that these things shall burn. They will be burned up, consumed. We should never lose focus that the house is going to burn. The car is going to burn. Job is going to stop being a job. But eternal life is forever. Therefore, we need to have right priorities. It doesn't mean that you should not have a job, but it means that you should put God first, because it is, after all, God who gave you health, who gave you job, who gave you life, and it is God that blesses you, and regardless how hard you work without God's blessing, you will always work for nothing. But if God blesses you, I've talked to people, when we did so many times evangelism, and sometimes they will say, Pastor, I'm too busy to help. And I would tell them, God is the one blessing you. Put Him first, and He will bless you more than you imagine. Test Him. And they would come and get involved, and they would say, all of them, I had several testimonies. We got so involved, so much time at the church this month or whatever. Nevertheless, our business, our job didn't make less. It made the same or more. God can bless you in 1 hour more than you can work for yourself in 10 hours. God can go ahead of you and fight for you and solve the problems before you even get there. God promised, I will fight for you. Before you don't even need to fight the war. God can fight and you just go to pick the spoil. And so we should never lose perspective on God's purpose. The first purpose is to save us. But there is another purpose. God wants to use us. There is no way to go to heaven before you grow. There is no way to be a doctor before you go to school. There is no way to do a good job in work before you get some experience. How can we match heaven's character if we don't develop it now? How can you learn to spend time with Jesus if we don't like to spend time with Jesus now? How can we learn to serve if we don't like to serve? How can we learn to be patient if we don't learn to be patient? How can we learn to trust in God if we don't learn now to trust in God? You don't learn those things in heaven. We'll grow in knowledge in heaven. We'll grow in knowledge of God and knowledge of science and... But it's not that we go to heaven doing all type of stuff, bad stuff, and we'll change there. Transformation should happen every day. And so that's another purpose that God has, that we grow from babies to the stature of fullness of Christ. That we continually grow. If you have a child that doesn't grow, that's a sick child, you know, need to go to the doctor. But we have so many Christians that they have been in the church 40 years and they still wear diapers and they still stink. Shouldn't we Christians grow? And so, God has this purpose also, that we grow. But another purpose, God wants us to serve. God doesn't call you so you are saved alone and He doesn't care about the others. God called you that you save others, not because He needs you, but just as you save others, you grow. You can never be good in math until you start teaching math to others. And the more you teach others, the more solid you are. The more you give Bible studies, the more you understand. People that do nothing in the church are people that either create problems or stop going to church. People that save others, give Bible studies, do evangelism, serve, the busier they are, the more they serve, the stronger they are, the more solid. They don't create problems, they don't leave the church. People who work are the real Christians. Jesus came to serve, and He called you to serve. And in the parables, in all of them, those who don't serve, who don't use their talents, who don't produce fruits, they all perish. Only those that behave like Jesus, that follow Jesus, only those are saved. So God wants you to serve. So one with God's purpose means several things. And well, God called Israel out of Egypt to worship, to serve, and to get in the promised land. To worship, we said, means your relationship on vertical with God. You don't worship just one day a week. You should recognize God as your Lord every day. Worship Him every day. And that means spend time with Him, but not only. Worship is not only when you pray and study. Worship is to acknowledge Him as your Lord. That means every moment, basically, you need to make yourself available to God's will. So many times we go to prayer asking God to do what we need, basically to fulfill our will, instead of seeking God's will, that we do His will. We ask God to do our will. It's like we make Him the servant and we are the masters. We need to seek God's plan instead of seeking God's blessing for our will. We need to seek God's plan, and we should do as the Lord's Prayer says, may your will be done on earth as it is in heaven. How do you imagine that it is in heaven? God talking to the angels, go and do that. And the angels, I don't have time, I'm sorry. Oh, we don't have the money. We don't have the resources. I'm going to do it later. Angels, don't do that. When you go to your boss and your boss says, you must do this,

this week. You don't say, oh, let me think about it. If you want to keep your job, you do it. Why would we argue with God, the God of the universe? God has a plan for you. And worship is to fulfill that plan, is to always, every day, be in continual connection, ready to obey. Like Isaiah, here I am, send me. Here I am, Lord, use me. We are so focused on self, so focused on our to-do list. Oh, man, I have so many things to do today. So focused, so stressed with our plans and our work and our bills and our house, and that we are blind and deaf to God's plans. And God says, I know the plans I have for you. God has plans for you. To worship God means to follow His plans every day. Jesus did that. He says, I don't do my own works. All the people of faith in the Bible did that. Shouldn't we, as Christians, follow Jesus' example? And so, they were supposed to worship daily, to follow God's plans, to follow the plans of the Lord, recognize Him as the Master, as the Lord. But also, they were supposed to serve. They were called in the wilderness to serve. That means not only the vertical relationship, but the horizontal relationship. Be concerned with your neighbor. Love your neighbor, not only God. It's easy to say, oh, how I love Jesus. Anybody can sing the song. Satan can sing the song. But it is also to love your neighbor just as you love yourself. They are supposed to worship, to serve. And as they do that, as you worship and serve, to get to the promised land, to receive eternal life. Well, what happened in their journey? They got to the Red Sea, and that's where we stopped last time. In the Bible, in 1 Corinthians chapter 10, it says that they were all baptized into the sea. Basically, Paul says that the sea is the symbol for baptism. When God calls you out of Egypt, out of sin, this is the first step. You get baptized. Now, Egypt is the symbol for sin, for idolater worship. Basically, they in Egypt had so many idols. And you may say, well, I didn't dust my idols. I don't have gold idols. I don't have a little cow or a little whatever and worship. Oh, yes, we do. Whatever comes before God, whatever stresses you more than God, that's your God. That's what you worship. And so they were supposed to get out of Egypt, out of the world, as the call is, come out of Babylon, my people, out of sin, out of those habits, out of those things. But as you come out, they're supposed to be baptized. That's the reason the Bible says, he who believes and is baptized shall be saved. You need to believe and you need to be baptized. What is baptism? Well, baptism is when you make a covenant, a commitment with God. You don't say only, honey, I love you, but I cannot marry you. You commit. You publicly declare, he is mine and I am his. With all my life, with all my heart, forever. Until Jesus comes or until I die. He comes first. I belong to him. He belongs to me. That's the reason we sing, now I belong to Jesus. Jesus belongs to me. And we don't just sing it. We are supposed to do it. We are supposed to mean it. Baptism, when you belong to Jesus, when you commit your life to Jesus. Baptism, when you are adopted as a son or a daughter of God. In the Hebrew culture, adoption meant more than biological children. Biological children in the Hebrew culture could be disowned, but adopted children could not. It's more than that. When you are adopted, you receive part of the inheritance. So what belongs to the father belongs to you. It's more than that. The father committed himself when he adopted a child in the Hebrew culture to provide, to protect, to help, to support. God commits himself to be with you, and you commit yourself to be with him. Baptism, it's a wonderful event, and it's more than that. At baptism, you are born again. All your sins from birth to that day are forgiven, erased, gone. They never happened. You have a clean slate, a clean new start, as white as snow. You are born again. In that moment, you are as righteous as God. You have no sins whatsoever, zero. God gives you a new start. And then periodically, at communion, you wash again.
your sins in the blood of the Lamb. And so,

they were all baptized into the sea. Is it good or bad to be baptized? It's absolutely wonderful. The Bible says, he who believes and is baptized shall be saved, in Mark chapter 16. But so many people get baptized without making a commitment. Water doesn't solve your problems. And so many people get baptized without growing. It's not enough to be born. It's not the end of the story. It's the beginning of the story. After the baby is born, the baby is supposed to grow. People get baptized, they celebrate, and that's the end of the story. And then they fail again. You are supposed to daily grow. That doesn't mean that you don't fail. That means that you don't stagnate. You don't stay the way you are. You are supposed to daily be connected. You are supposed to daily grow spiritually. And so that means that there is a next step. It is so easy for people to get baptized and get in heaven, but they don't like the part in between. It's so easy for people to get married and then be all together, but they don't like the part in between. It's so easy to get out of Egypt and get in Canaan, but they don't like the wilderness in between. That's where growth happens. And so, what happened next? They got in the wilderness where growth was supposed to happen, in the daily challenges, where somebody would bother you, when you go through a trial, when something happened today that you didn't expect. Daily challenges that are supposed to develop the fiery furnace to purify the gold. The challenges that are supposed to develop faith and patience and character. And that's where they failed. They lost focus on God. They forgot that nothing happens by chance, but all things work together for the benefit of those who love the Lord. They forgot that God is with them. The cloud was there. The fire was there. Every day the cloud, every night the pillar of fire. It was there. The manna kept coming daily from heaven. The water from the rock in the wilderness. But they got so used after a day, two, three, 1 year, so used with the presence of the cloud, that they just didn't even realize that the cloud was there. So used to manna that they didn't even consider a blessing from heaven. Oh, we got tired of this manna. We get so used with blessings and God's presence that we forget altogether about it. And when you forget about God and you lose focus of God, that's when Satan has access in your heart, in your mind, in your life. And so what happened? They lost focus. And when you lose focus, you see blessings as trials and curses. We got tired of this manna. We get tired of blessings. People don't appreciate blessings until they lose them. When the manna stops, then you appreciate manna. When the water stops, then you appreciate the water. When the refrigerator breaks, then you appreciate the refrigerator. Otherwise, before, you never said, Lord, thank you for my refrigerator. When the salary doesn't come, when the light goes off, the power is off, then you appreciate the electricity. Until then, you never said, Lord, thank you for electricity. When health stops, then you say, man, I was never thankful for my health. It's so bad to be sick. People get tired and used to blessings and they take them for granted instead of being thankful for them and use them properly. Israel lost focus of God's presence, lost focus of blessings. And when you lose focus of blessings, there are two things that happen. Number one, they murmured. And number two, they rebelled. People who murmur and rebel are people who lose focus of God's presence and God's blessings. As long as you focus on that, you'll never murmur whatever you go through. And they murmured. They murmured for three things. Food and water. We got tired of this manna. We want back. We want McDonald's. We want the, you know, we want back to Egypt. People murmur about conditions of life, food and water and so on. They murmured against Moses. Let's find ourselves another leader. People murmur of leaders. It's so easy to blame somebody else for your own problems. And they murmured about service. We cannot take this. We cannot do this. We cannot fight the Amalekites. We cannot take Jericho. We cannot. If God called you and you say, I cannot do it, you either don't trust your God or you don't love your God. If you love God and love your neighbor, you are happy to serve. And if you trust God, that if he called you, he will enable you. He will provide the resources. He will go with you. He will empower you. Then you don't say, we cannot do it.

They forgot how God has led them in the past. They forgot how God delivered them from Egypt. They forgot how God split the sea. They forgot, and therefore they said, we cannot do it. When you forget how God has led you in the past, you say, man, I cannot do it. People who lose focus of God and people whose focus on blessings, they murmur. They murmur of the food. They murmur of the leaders. They murmur of service. Jesus says, go, preach the gospel, and I will be with you. If God promised that he will be with you, then why would you say, I cannot do it? That would reflect on the type of God you have. Either your God is very small, you don't have a real God, it's just a theory. Or you don't know God, and you have no relationship with God. You have only your theory of religion without any type of practical life. We cannot do it. That was saying, either we don't have a God, therefore we cannot do it, or our God is not able. And so, when they murmured, Moses goes to God, and Moses says, they murmur against me. And God said to Moses, no, they don't murmur against you, they murmur against me. Therefore, every time you murmur, you actually don't murmur against situations or problems or people. You murmur against God. I remember specifically, I'm not going to give you the name or the location, when I had a conflict with one of my superiors, one that was above me in position. And in my mind, I was not guilty. I didn't do anything wrong. They sent me to prepare a choir. I didn't go there because I just said, well, what if I prepare a choir? He sent me there. I prepared the choir, and then somebody bigger than him asked him, why did you send him there when I needed him to teach in the missionary school in that city? Instead of taking responsibility and saying, oh, I sent him, I'm sorry, he says, he left by himself. It was quite a conflict. And it escalated to the point of, should we cut his salary? Should we cut his benefits? Should we do this? Should we cut his mileage? Should we? I was tempted to murmur against my superior. But I remembered when David and Shimei wanted to stone him. And Joab said, let me kill this dead dog. And David said, no, what if God sent him to throw rocks? When David was in the cave and King Saul was in the cave, David could have killed him. But David said, no, I'm not going to touch him. What if God allowed you to test me? I remembered Joseph being in prison. Instead of murmuring against God, why would God allow me to be in prison? He said, you know, if God allowed it, he may have a purpose. Daniel being in Babylon, Moses being in the wilderness, Paul being followed by the Jews to kill him, and he would pray for them and say, I would rather be anathema if they could be saved. And I said to myself, God is in control. So many times when we have a conflict in the church, at work, somewhere, we forget that God is in control. He knows. He sees. He has the power. If he wants to stop it, he says a word and he stops. But if he allows it, he may want to test you or to grow you, to develop your patience or your trust, or he may want to work with the other one, or he may have another purpose that you don't know. So I reminded myself that God is in control.

this. So I kept serving, teaching, preaching, giving Bible studies, doing evangelism, visiting people. And God eventually solved the problem, clarified it, without me fighting. Basically, people, when they murmur and rebel and fight, they take justice in their own hands, showing that they don't trust that God is in control and don't trust that God is able to do justice and He's just and He cares. They don't trust Him enough to wait upon Him. That doesn't mean that you have to agree with everything, but you should not take God's job and make yourself God. And so, Israel murmured against leaders, murmured for so many things. When you murmur against God who allowed it for a purpose. When they murmured, then they rebelled. After they rebelled, they started to fight against each other, against Moses, against what was good. Step by step, they hardened their hearts. When you murmur, next step, you are unsatisfied, you rebel. That's the reason we have so many conflicts in churches, in homes, at work, and so on. Now, thinking about that, what happened next? Every time we murmur, we lose focus on God. We lose focus on our call to serve. We lose focus on eternal life. We lose focus that God is in control. We forget that God loves us. We forget that God is just. You don't need to help Him. And because you murmur and you blame others, let's blame Moses, let's blame the pastor. That doesn't mean that Moses didn't do mistakes. They could have prayed for Moses instead of blaming Moses. But when you murmur and you blame others, instead of blaming self and learning patience and learning love and learning trust and learning faith and changing things that need to be changed in your character, instead of growing, when you murmur and blame others, you harden your heart. At every step you murmur and blame others, at every step you refuse to grow. And the more you do that, the more you depart from God, and the less and less you see your needs and your problems, and you see others, and you blame others for the things that you need to change. By the way, there is a quotation, first resistance to God's Spirit will lead to a second resistance. This way we harden our hearts, and our conscience departs from God. Basically, when you murmur, instead of changing, you become insensitive to the Holy Spirit, you harden your heart, and you depart farther and farther and farther and farther slowly every day from God. Therefore, small things matter. When you refuse to change in a small thing and say, it's not important, it's not Sabbath, it's not a crime, it's a small matter. When you blame somebody, when you criticize someone, when you murmur against some things that happen in your life, you depart from God. Instead of getting closer and closer and closer, you get farther and farther to the point that you don't even see, because the steps are so small that you don't even, they are not important. You don't even sense it, to the point that you are too far and insensitive to the work of the Holy Spirit in your life. Well, I want to mention here that everything that happens, happens for a purpose in God's wisdom and love, in order to change you, to use you, to save you. And so I'm going to explain salvation. Salvation, it's a process. It's not an event. Salvation, it's a process. It takes time. And salvation has three stages: justification, sanctification, glorification. Justification. I'm going to put a slide and try to explain it clearly. Justification is salvation from the penalty of sin. Sanctification is salvation from the power of sin, when you grow stronger and stronger, closer and closer to Christ. And glorification is salvation from the presence of sin, from penalty, power, presence. Justification is the deliverance from Egypt, when God calls you out of Egypt. God calls you out of Babylon. God calls you out of this world. God calls you out of sin. And you make a commitment. You give your life, you give your heart to Jesus. That happens in a moment. It's an event. It was one day when they left Egypt. It is one day when you get baptized. That's a moment when you make a decision. I want to give my life to Jesus. You make a decision to follow Jesus. I have decided to follow Jesus. You make a decision. That's one moment. It's baptism. It's to be born. It's one moment when

the baby is born. But sanctification is not the deliverance from Egypt. It's the wilderness experience. That's 40 years. It's not one day. Sanctification, it's a lifetime process. As long as you live, you are supposed to grow. And glorification is when you go to heaven. It's an eternity. So justification, it's an event. Sanctification, it's a lifelong process. Glorification, it's an eternity. Justification is deliverance out of the world. Sanctification is growing into Jesus. And glorification is living with Jesus for eternity. Are you saved? Well, let me explain it. I have been saved because I've been justified when I give my life to Jesus. I am being saved because I am in the process of sanctification. And I will be saved because I will be glorified. Therefore, as long as you are in this process, you are saved. As soon as you get out of the process, you are lost. If you get back in the process, you are saved again. If all your life you are in the process and you have been justified, you are being sanctified, and you got, like Paul, like Mother Teresa, or I don't know who, like Abraham, like I don't know who, you get right there. After a life of serving, like Isaiah, like Moses, after a life of serving, you get up there and you are almost perfect. In that moment, if you get out of Jesus, if you separate from Jesus, if you get out of process, all your sanctification, all your service, all your dedication, all your good deeds, it's all lost. You are lost. Because you're not saved based on what you did. You are saved based on who lives in you. If you get out of Jesus, if you separate from Jesus, if you get out of the process, you are lost. But if you are the thief on the cross, you did bad, I'm not saying that you should do bad, and in the 11th hour, you come to Jesus, and you get into the process, you are saved. Like the one who got in the ark. Like the thief on the cross. Not because you are good, not because you deserve it, but because you are in Jesus. As long as you are in Jesus, and Jesus is in you, He works on you. And that's a process. And as long as you are connected in Him, in the process, and He is working on you, you are saved. And it doesn't matter if you are here, or here, or here, or here, or here. You are saved not because of the good things you do, not because you deserve it. Regardless how many things you do, you don't deserve it. You are saved because Jesus is in you. And through His merits, you are saved. Therefore, the Bible says in 1 John chapter 5, He who has the Son has life. And that's a present continuous tense. That means he, not who used to have, not who will have, but he who has today, continually. He who has the Son. If you have the Son, you have life. You are saved. If you separate and you don't have the Son, you are lost. Therefore, the Bible says, he who calls the name of the Lord shall be saved. That doesn't mean to just say, but who calls His presence. As long as you keep calling His presence. That's the reason the Bible says, very clear, Christ in you, the hope of glory. When you are in Christ and He is in you, that's the reason Jesus says, remain in me and I in you. Because separated from me, you are nothing. Abide in me. Therefore, as long as you are in the process, continually connected, doesn't matter, don't worry. Man, I'm here, I'm not yet perfect. I know so many people that died before being perfect, and I believe they will be saved because they were in Jesus. That doesn't mean that you should not desire to be perfect. That doesn't mean that you should not desire to obey God. But that means that you learn daily, and you grow daily, and you follow Jesus daily, and you are filled with His presence daily. And when Jesus is in you, He's going to grow you as children, grow continually. And you may fall, but you know, when you have a baby and he is learning to walk and he would fall, you don't say, hey, stinker, you fall again. You failed again. You say, he's learning to walk. Therefore, God looks to you and He says, he's not perfect yet, but he's learning to walk. Therefore, instead of worrying, man, I am not perfect yet, it is essential to be in Jesus, to be in the process. So, salvation has three stages. Justification, sanctification, glorification. And as long as you are in the process, when you have been justified, you gave your life to Jesus.
When you are being sanctified, you are in the wilderness. You learn daily through daily testimonies, through daily experiences, through daily challenges. There is no water. There is no manna, no bread. The Amalekites.

It's attack you. All those daily challenges are growing you to be more and more like Jesus, to learn patience, to learn trust, to learn faith, to learn love, to learn sacrifice, to learn to depend on Him, to learn to walk in Him, to the point that you learn, you grow closer and closer and closer and closer and closer with Him. As long as you are in this process, doesn't matter if you got there yet or not, you are saved, not because of you, but because Jesus lives in you. That's the reason. The focus should be to be in Jesus. Now, what happened to Israel next? They, from the Red Sea, next step, after baptism, they got out of Egypt and they got baptized into the sea. Baptism, when you get out of the world, you are baptized. What is the next step? They got to Mount Sinai. What happened at Mount Sinai? God gave them the law. After you give your life to Jesus, you understand more and more and more and more and more and more about God and His ways. Now we need to understand something. It's not that you should not know nothing before. You need to understand in order to, you need to be, to know what you do, what you decide. But you'll never know enough to be good enough. Therefore, when you believe and you make a decision, you get baptized, but that's not the end of the process. You need to keep learning. And so they got the law. I have a question for you. Which one came first? Deliverance from Egypt or giving of the law? Because so many times people say, you need to obey the law in order to be delivered. But in this experience, we see clearly that they were first delivered and then they received the law. You cannot obey the law in order to be delivered, because we are not saved by works. You're not saved by what you do. You'll never be able to fully obey the law in your power. You need to be saved. You need to have Jesus in order to obey the law. You cannot produce apples to deserve to be an apple tree. You need to be an apple tree in order to naturally produce apples. You cannot do good fruits, good deeds, in order to deserve to be a son of or a daughter of God. You need to become a son or a daughter of God, a Christian, and Jesus lives in you. And as a natural result, then when Jesus lives in you, when you are a Christian, when you are an apple tree, you produce apples. When you are a Christian and Jesus lives in you and the Holy Spirit lives in you, you produce fruits. So instead of waiting to be good in order to be baptized, you need to be baptized to give your life to Jesus just as you are. And His presence in you will help you obey. People mess up the order so many times. And so God gave them the law. God has to pull you out of Egypt to save you. And then He can give you the power to obey. Not the other way around. So what happened next? Well, we move to the next step. And as we move to the next step, it's very important to understand. This is essential right now. As you move to the next step, unbelief versus faith. This is where Christians most of the time struggle. They pray, Lord, forgive me. But they don't rejoice in forgiveness. I'm forgiven. I'm sin free. I'm as white as snow. Jesus' blood purified me. I prayed and asked victory. And I am victorious. Am I going to get victory? Lord, please give me victory over this sin. Am I going to get victory? What if I do it again? They don't believe. Lord, give me help with this job. Am I going to get help? Is it going to happen? They don't believe. Without faith, it's impossible to please God. First, when you say God didn't answer my prayer, it's not that God didn't answer your prayer. It's that God didn't answer the way you asked. And that's the reason you are not happy. Basically, you make God a servant. When you say, please solve this problem, you expect Him to do exactly what you said in the way you said, in the time you said. And when God does differently, you consider, you think that God doesn't answer. He does answer, but He answers the way He wants in the time He wants. And we say, God didn't answer my prayer. That's an answer. It's just not the one you want. It's one that is better if you trust in Him and wait upon Him. And so, very simple. People doubt God. And because they doubt God, God cannot work for them, in them, through them. They are not even willing to wait upon Him. Moreover, to trust in Him and to rejoice in that answer. If God didn't answer, that's an answer. And you

should rejoice because you know that He loves you and you trust in Him. And you say, Lord, I praise you for answering differently than I prayed. And so people doubt. And because they doubt, God cannot work. When you pray, you need to say, I don't know how. I don't know when. I cannot do it. But I believe. You should say it. I believe that God loves me. I believe that God answers prayers better than I pray. I believe that He is working on it. And I am going to rejoice. I'm going to explain. For instance, my son, he was 3 years old. He came to me. I like motorcycles. And he says, Dad, can you buy a motorcycle for me? I said, son, you are too small. You cannot ride a motorcycle. He says, Dad, I want a bike. It seems so much fun. I said, I could buy you a toy motorcycle. No. I want the real deal, like yours. I said, son, my bike is big and heavy, 4-cylinder. It's like a bullet. My bike is difficult. You cannot even get on it. Moreover, if you fall with it, it's going to kill you. You are 3 years old. You need to grow up first. We ask God for things that we cannot even handle. But anyway, so I said, son, I'm going to buy you not a $2 Hot Wheels bike, but a remote bike that is fun, that you can guide it with a remote, you know. No, Dad, I want the real deal. I said, son, I'm going to get you a bike that is plastic. It has 3 wheels. It has pedals, not an engine. And that's the real deal. Can I ride it? Yes, you can ride it. Can I ride it? Yes. So it's not a toy. I can get on it. Yes, you can get on it. Dad, can you make it blue? I like blue color. I want my bike to be blue. I said, yes, it's going to be blue. When are you going to get it for me? Tomorrow, 5 o'clock, when I come from work, I'm going to stop and buy you a nice bike that has 3 wheels, and so you don't fall, and it has pedals. In that moment, my son started to scream like crazy. Wah! He started to scream. He stormed through the door outside. He called every kid from the neighborhood. I have a bike. It has 3 wheels. It has pedals. It is blue. And the kids, can you say it? It comes tomorrow, 5 o'clock. He was already rejoicing before he got the bike for the fact that I promised him the bike. He knew me enough to know that if I promised, I'll do it. And I did it. Next day, he got a bike. Is it strange that he trusted me, but we don't trust God? We pray. We know that He gave Jesus for us. We know that He loves us. We know that He wants what is best for us. And yet, we doubt. That's the reason Jesus says to have faith like children. When you pray, you don't need to see it. My son didn't see the bike that day. Hannah didn't feel the baby moving when the high priest Eli said, go in peace and may the Lord answer your prayer. The Bible says that in that moment, Hannah washed her face, anointed her head, and she ate and she was happy and she rejoiced. She didn't feel the baby moving, but she knew if God promised, He will deliver. She trusted God. Isn't it strange that we pray and we doubt? We allow our mind to doubt, instead of saying, Lord, I don't know how you do it. I don't understand how you'll take Jericho down. I don't understand how you are going to answer my prayer. I don't understand how you are going to change me because I cannot change myself. I keep trying and I keep failing. I don't know how you'll do it. But I know you. And I know that you love me. And I know that you have power. And I know that you have 1,000 methods when I don't have one, when I don't have hope, when I cannot see the light. And because I know you and I know that you love me and I know that you have power and I know that you cannot lie, you keep your promise. I'm going to trust in you, and I'm going to rejoice. So when you pray, you should actually rejoice in the Lord, like my son. Jump out, up, and scream, and tell everybody, I got a bike! Because when you do that, you actually trust in the Lord. It is strange. Israel had to deal with this. Belief or unbelief? Faith versus doubt. So what happened? From Mount Sinai, the next step, they got to Kadesh Barnea. That's in the Bible, where they sent 12 spies into the promised land to see the land. And the 12 spies came back, and they gave a report. And 10 of them said, the country is beautiful. It has gigantic grapes and gigantic tomatoes and gigantic whatever, watermelons and other, and honey and milk, and it's unbelievable, and rivers. However, there are giants. We are like grasshoppers, like insects close compared to them. We are so small. And there are big walls and big army and big weapons. And they have tanks and they have airplanes and they have bombs. We cannot do it!

What's going to happen to us? By their report, they actually doubted God. They didn't tell the truth about the country. They lied about God to a whole world, to all the nations surrounding them that were watching them. They gave a wrong message about God. When you complain, you give to people around you a wrong message about God. Their report was not about the land, was not about themselves, was about what type of God they have. The message was, our God either doesn't care, he's not love, he's going to let us perish, or he's incapable, unable to help us. Our God is not capable to deliver what he promised. Through their report, when they said, we cannot do it, yes, they were right. You cannot do it. I cannot do it. But you're so wrong. God is able to save the uttermost. God is able to give you victory. God is able to do something that is absolutely impossible when you have no situation, no hope, no, when you have no light and no way to get out of it. God has thousands of ways. Nothing is impossible for God. When he says it happens, God can save. And Jericho is gone. Hiroshima happens in Jericho. God can do anything. When we say, we cannot do it, we say, our God cannot do it. Or we say, we don't have a God. We are not Christians. We are just nominal Christians. We have a doctrine, but we don't have a real relationship. We have the theory, but we deny the power of the theory. Who can be attracted to that message? Nobody, if you don't have a real God. Basically, 10 of them gave a bad report about God, and 2 of them said, please do not forget how God has got us out of Egypt. Don't forget how God got you out of Egypt. Don't forget how God got you through the Red Sea. Don't forget how God gave you manna from heaven. Don't forget how God gave you victory over the Amalekites. Don't forget how God gave you victory over Og and Sihon. Don't forget how God, who has done for us so many things, he is God. We cannot do it, but he can do it. Let's trust in him and let's obey him. He will give us victory. Christians that panic, they give a testimony about how small God is. They give a wrong testimony. They misrepresent God's name and character before the world. They are a barrier in front of people that want to come to God. They limit God's work instead of advancing God's work. They are in the way to stop God. They are used so many times by Satan. Therefore, we have nothing to fear. Nothing, whatever happens, unless we forget how God has led us in the past. They should have remembered how God worked in the past. You remember what God did for you 20 years ago, or 10 years ago, or 5 years ago. If God did for you then, and now you look back, and you don't stress over that story anymore, then God can do it again for you today. Instead of putting your eyes on giants, instead of putting your eyes on walls, instead of putting your eyes on the enemy, or what happens, on challenges, and despairing, you need to put your eyes on God, and remember, he loves you. And so, because of their unbelief, not because of the giants, not because of the challenges, because of their unbelief, they didn't enter the country. Nobody will perish because of the problems or sins or giants. And that doesn't mean that we should sin. But because they don't trust in their God. God is able to save the uttermost. God is able to do anything. God is able to change you. God is able to change and to save. His blood is sufficient. His power is infinite. Nobody will perish because of any challenges, but because lack of trust in their God. When you pray, you need to believe like a crazy person. I don't understand. I cannot do it. But I believe because I know my God. As my son believed that he will get a bike. What happens there? They forgot that they are not saved by what they do to overcome, but they are saved by what God does. So many times we forget that we are not saved based on what we do, but based on what God does. And that's when we fail.
we are saved

by grace through faith. That doesn't mean that we don't obey, but that means that you don't trust in what you do, and you don't do what you want. Or let's devise a plan how to take Jericho. You do what God says. That's obedience. If God says build an ark, you build an ark. If God says don't do it, just wait. Don't go to war. Just wait. And God sends some wasps. And then God says, now you go. If God says, walk around Jericho, you don't just devise. You do whatever God says. That's your part. Because people say, okay, if God saves me, what is my part? Your part is number one, to trust God. Number two, to do what he says. You don't present the plan and ask God's help and blessing. You go and receive the plan. You receive the strategy. And then you do what he says. Imagine Noah devising a plan to save the world. How would that work? You need to seek God's strategy. You want success in evangelism. You want success in your life. Seek God's strategy in order to have God's resources and blessings. And so, what happened next? I have a simple question. How long should it take from Sinai to Jericho, to Canaan? I was there, and I asked the guide, and the guide told me, 14 days if you walk, good. And if you have elderly and cows and children and you take breaks, about 17 to 18 days, but not longer. How long did it take them is my question. 40 years instead of 17 days? I would go crazy to go around and around and around and around and around forever, 40 years. Why? Why? Unbelief. It was not the problems. It was the lack of faith in their God. Unbelief. Let me share a quotation with you. Very simple and very clear. God did not design his people to wander 40 years in the wilderness. God didn't design that. God didn't want that. God basically wanted them to deliver them quick to the promised land. He wanted them to lead them directly straight to Canaan and establish them there, holy, healthy, happy. It was not because of the problems, not because of Jericho, not because of the giants, not because of the challenges, but because of unbelief. How did it happen? Listen carefully. First, they murmured, and then they rebelled, and then they started to hate, and God could not work for them. Now, listen carefully. For 40 years, unbelief, murmuring, and rebellion shut out ancient Israel from the land of Canaan. I want you to listen now. The same sins have delayed modern Israel from entering to in the heavenly Canaan. God wanted to come long ago, but we are still in this world, going through the wilderness again and again and again in circles. Why? The same sins have delayed modern Israel. Who is modern Israel? It's you and me. In neither case were the promise of God of fault. God keeps his promise. He is able to deliver. But what's the problem? Unbelief, lack of consecration, worriness, strife, murmuring among God's professed people that keep us in this world. Wow! It was easier for God to pull Israel out of Egypt and difficult for God to pull Egypt out of Israel. Is that our problem? Unbelief. You pray and you doubt. You start to do what God says and you doubt. Because we focus on giants

Don't expect to understand everything, but trust in me. Believe in me. Stay with me. Stick with me. We put our eyes on the problems and lose focus on God, instead of putting our eyes on God and trusting Him. And again, telling ourselves, my God loves me. He gave Jesus for me. He worked for me in the past. I'm going to trust in Him in the present. He is able. He promised. He will keep His word. He will deliver. He will save. And instead of exercising faith, we train our minds with doubt. We dwell in doubt. We repeat doubt again and again. What's going to happen? What? You should never allow yourself to dwell in doubt or problems or challenges, but rather dwell in Christ. Therefore, because of unbelief, we limit God's work in our life and people around us, and in God's work in people around us. How many of them left Egypt? Think about it. The Bible says 600,000 men. They counted men that would go to war. Always, you see in the Hebrew history, that's the culture. They didn't count young that didn't go to war, or girls, or elderly retired, or women that didn't go to war. Only between 21 and 55 men that would go to war. But according to history, if you put all together, young and children and girls and elderly and so on, it was about around close to 2.4 million people, more or less. I don't know precisely the number. But you talk about over 2 million people. How many of them entered Canaan? Only two. Bad statistics. How many of us go to church and we say we believe in God? And how many will enter? Think about the 10 virgins, 5 and 5. Why? It is not because God is not able to deliver you. It is because we don't trust in God's methods and love and power and promises. When you trust in the Lord, you don't understand what's going on today. You say it's too small, it's not related to salvation. But all things work together. It is related. Through small things, God is developing your character, getting you ready for tomorrow, for bigger things, and getting you ready for the next day, and for the next week, and for the next month, and for the next crisis, and for the final crisis, and getting you ready for service, and getting you ready for heaven. God is working on you. And you need not to understand in order to obey, but to know Him, to trust Him, and to let Him work. It was unbelief, it says in Hebrews chapter 3, that stopped them from Canaan. It was not Jericho or the walls or Satan's attacks. It is unbelief. Without faith, it's impossible to please God. What is the fourth, the last step in this process? I want you to remember the other steps so we can move to the last step. Procrastinate. Today, if you hear His voice, called out of Egypt versus love for Egypt, they loved Egypt instead of loving God. Unbelief versus faith. We already talked about it. And going up or going down. You cannot stay in the middle. You cannot be neutral. In everything that happens every day, every step, every small incident, every insignificant moment in life, every look, when you look somebody, something, when you think, when you talk, when you act, every small moment, every second are extremely, crucially, vitally important. Because everything is not neutral, is not unimportant, but is either growing up or going down. You either get closer to Christ or farther from Christ. Whenever you do something, you cannot be neutral, cannot be just, oh, this is not important. It's either voting with God or voting with self or against God or something else. And every time you don't vote with God, you vote with Satan. Jesus says, who is not with me is against me. It's not that, hey, this is not important. It's not with God, it's not against God. Clearly, if it's not with God, it's with Satan. Therefore, every second counts. Every thought, every word. Therefore, Jesus says, I don't speak my own words. Therefore, Jesus stayed connected. Therefore, people in the Bible stayed connected. They walked with God. They lived in God's presence. Therefore, you need to continually grow closer and closer and closer, because in your power, you cannot do it. But if you stay connected, you don't need to worry how it's going to happen. Your business is to stay connected. Jesus in you will do it.

and therefore you need to trust in Him. Therefore, every step is important, every second is important. Good and bad angels are around you at every second, fighting for every decision, for every word, for every action, for everything. They are fighting for you. There is great controversy. There is real war that we don't see. An inspired quotation says, around each one, there are good and evil angels fighting for our decisions. And I have the quotation. I will present it in a different presentation, or I already did probably. That's the reason the prophet says to the Lord, Lord, open his eyes, talking about his servant. And then when God opened his eyes, he could see the angels' armies around them. There are angels around you that fight for everything. Therefore, everything you do, in every second,

Small foxes can ruin great vineyards. Why wilderness every day? Small, insignificant challenges are important. Because through those daily challenges, very important right now, through those daily challenges, God is teaching and growing you. Through everyday challenges, through the wilderness, through your daily experiences, God is teaching you to let go Egypt. God is teaching you to trust in Him fully, not in self. God is teaching you to live a godly lifestyle. What is a godly lifestyle? A godly lifestyle is the fruit of the Spirit. What is the fruit of the Spirit? In the same chapter, in Galatians chapter 5, he talks about the fruit of the nature and the fruit of the Spirit. Love, joy, peace, long-suffering, kindness, goodness, faithfulness, gentleness, self-control. Listen carefully. How can you produce the fruit of the Spirit? It doesn't matter how hard you try. You can never, regardless of the effort, you'll never be able to produce the fruit of the Spirit, because it's the fruit of the Spirit. It's not your fruit. As I said before, if you are an apple tree, you can try forever to produce bananas. You'll always make apples because you are not a banana tree. So stop trying to make, apples if you are a banana tree, or bananas if you are an apple tree. In order to produce the fruit of the Spirit, you need to have the Spirit. And the Spirit in you will produce the fruit of the Spirit, because they are the fruit of the Spirit. Therefore, your work is not to try hard to change yourself or to produce the fruit of the Spirit, but rather, while you desire to have the fruit of the Spirit and you want it, your work is to be filled with God's presence, with the Spirit. Because when the Spirit lives in you, you will naturally produce the fruit of the Spirit. You are not light. You cannot light. But when Jesus is in you, He is the light of the world. And He in you would light. And so, therefore, it is essential, in order to be prepared for heaven, in order to live a heavenly lifestyle, to be ready, you need to be filled with God's presence now. The person who trusts in God daily and stays continually connected, surrendering continually and fixing his eyes continually on God. The person who seeks God's plan to fulfill God's purpose daily. The person that invites the Spirit daily in his presence, in his life. Please baptize me again today, Lord, with your Spirit. The person who does that would produce the fruit of the Spirit, would serve and have results. Because he who abides in me, Jesus says, and I in him, will produce much fruit, has results. That person is a Christian. That person becomes the most powerful force of attraction for a world that is lost. Whatever we say cannot save anybody. But when we are filled with God's presence, with the Spirit, the life we live, it's a powerful force of attraction for people that are around us. It's a saving force. Not that we save them, but that the Spirit in us can save the people that we interact with. That's when you have influence over your friends or families or church or co-workers or whoever you get in touch with. That's the reason we are called to be one with God's purpose. Our time is up. I want to finish with a story. It is extremely sweet, precious story. To be one with God's purpose means to always follow God, even when you don't understand. I'm going to close with a story. Not that we are an example for anybody to follow, but that God can work in anybody's life. My wife and I, we used to have a business. I'm not going to go to the details. Probably I told them before. That was quite profitable. When God called us to serve, to ministry. And we gave up the business and the big salary to be a pastor. But we still had our house paid off. We still had a nice car. We still had friends. We still had connections. But then, I wanted to be trained to go to a school that I would be prepared as a pastor. Because people would ask me questions and I didn't know how to answer. And I could not just, like politicians, they never answer what you ask them. They just go around and around and around to the point that you think that they answer, but they never gave you an answer. People would ask me questions, and I had no clue what to answer. And I would have to say, I'm sorry, but I don't know the answer. So I wanted to be trained to know how to help my church members. And so I prayed for a school. And after I prayed, we sent applications in Europe to so many schools. And as we sent applications, we got no answer.

And my plan was that I go to school to get good training to be a good pastor. And I prayed. And God didn't seem to answer. To every honest prayer, an answer will come. But it doesn't come the way you want, in the time we want. And that doesn't mean that God doesn't answer when you don't see the answer the way you ask. It means that God gives you a different answer that is better than yours. And so many times when you pray, God doesn't seem to answer. And then you forget, you move on. And when you don't even think about it, God answers in a better way, in a different way. And so we prayed and nothing happened and we gave up and we forgot and we moved on. Later, long story short, I'm not going to go through the details, maybe in a different time, I got a phone call. A friend from the U.S. He says, "Hey, I'm Lauren." I said, "I don't know anybody, Lauren." He says, "Yes, we sang together in the choir 12 years ago. Don't you remember?" "Oh, I do remember. How are you doing, Lauren?" "Well, I live in the U.S. I said, "What are you doing there?" "Well, I have a job, I have a business, and God bless me, and I have a good income, and I have a big business, and many people hired, over, I don't remember the number, 250 people hired, and God is really blessing me, and he told me a huge income every month." And he says, "God inspired me to talk to you and invite you here to come to the seminary to go and get training." I said, "How did you know that I want you to go to school?" He said, "I didn't know. Do you want to go to school?" "Yes, yes, yes, I want to go to school, but not U.S. The way I was raised, the way I was trained, U.S. was evil, you know, in a communist country. That's what they teach you. U.S. is evil, you know. They shoot each other on the streets. They take drugs and then, you know." So I said, "I don't want to come there because my kids will get shot and, you know." And he says, "No, that's in movies. It may happen once in a while, but no, it's safe. Don't worry." And he said to me, "Pray about it. If God wants you to come, then come. And if God doesn't, then don't." So my wife and I prayed about it. It happened that the day before somebody came to buy our car and we said, "It's not for sale." And now we thought about it. Maybe God sent him. So we prayed again. The person came back to buy our car. And we considered, maybe that's God's will. That morning, the devotional was from Jeremiah 29:11. The daily devotional. We didn't choose it. We just read the next day. If it was, let's say, May 5th, we read the devotional from May 5th, you know, whatever day that was. And Jeremiah 29:11 says, "I know the plans I have for you." We prayed. We said, "If it's God's will, God will take care of it." Well, one with God's purpose. We basically didn't want to go. My wife and I talked about it. And we said, to go means that we give up our house, give up our friends, and go in a country where you don't know the language. I mean, I knew 5 words. Yes, no, thank you, bye. That's it. We don't know the language. We start a new life without anything, without work permit, without insurance, without salary. Why would I do that, start life all over again, when I have all I need, all I want here? I have a nice big house paid off. I have expensive furniture, nice expensive car, a lot of friends, a lot of connections. I have a comfortable life. Why would I start all over again in a country that I don't even know, where people shoot each other on the streets and take drugs? No, no, no, thank you. And so we prayed. But then we said, you know, we don't want to be like Jonas. We want to follow God's purpose for our life. And so my wife and I devised a human plan. We said, you know, we don't want to oppose God like Jonas, but we should do whatever we can to make sure that we don't go there. And if God wants us to go, he will work it out. And so we went to the embassy. Very interesting. We got a letter from the school, from Southern Adventist University. And in the letter, they said, "You have been approved for school." And then at the bottom of the letter, there was a Bible promise. Jeremiah 29:11. The same promise that was in the morning devotional. How in the world they didn't choose other promise? The Bible is full of promises. When God talks, you know. And so we left. We went to the American embassy. At the embassy, there was a long line. We got there at 3 a.m. We got there at 3 a.m. in the morning. And the line was already close to 1,000 people ahead of us. And by 9 a.m., when they opened the gate, the line would go around the block, and around the block three times. I don't know, 2,000-3,000 people in line waiting. The entrance

fee, not for to pay the visa, but just to enter the gate. It was $120 per person. But the salary was about $60 a month. So basically, it was 2 months' salary to enter the gate, to discourage people from even trying. 2 months' salary. How do you live if you pay 2 months' salary and they give you a negative? And then we were about almost 1,000 people, over 950, 960, 70, I don't remember, were ahead of us. When they gave me the number, you pull a number and you know your order number. When they gave me the number, we were close to number 1,000. When I got inside, my wife told me, make sure that we don't go. I don't want to start life all over again. I said, okay. Let's pray that we don't go. And she says, well, I really would like to pray that we don't go, but we need to follow God's purpose. I said, yeah, but I can behave in a way that they will certainly reject me. She says, okay, do that. When I got inside, I was watching. I said, no problem, for sure you don't go. There were 5 windows, and people would go, be in order, wait on a chair, and when their number was posted, they would go to the next that window that was available. And I was watching. Where do you want to go? America, Hawaii, to visit my kids. Negative, next, negative, next, negative, next. All of them got negative. Within 1 day, about 5-6 people got positive. All the others, 2,000, 3,000, 4,000, whatever. I don't know the number. I don't want to exaggerate. All the others got negative. Very rarely somebody would get a visa. It would be a miracle to get a visa. And people would beg, please let me go, please. Next one. Sometimes you have to call security. Take them away. Please let me go. And I said, it's easy. It's easy. We don't have to go. So I got to the window. She says, where do you want to go? I said, to be mean so she doesn't give me visa. I said, duh. Is this French embassy? It's American embassy. Obviously to America. Why do you ask? Don't you get it? She looks to me. She said, nobody talks that way. Don't you know to be polite? I said, yes, but I don't want to. The lady looks to me and she says, what's wrong with you? I said, nothing. And she says, what do you want? I said, duh. Why do you think people come here in line? For a visa. So you want a visa? I said, no. And she says, I'm confused. You came here, but you don't want a visa. I said, yep. She says, very simple. I put a negative. I said, praise the Lord. And she says, tell me, why would you want to go to America? I said, well, to go to school, to be a good pastor. And she says, why don't you go to Romania to school? I said, because our school is not accredited. We have just the first level. We don't have master. We don't. And I said, I really want to be trained. And she says, how do I know that you come back? I said, you don't. Are you coming back? I don't know. Can you promise? No. What if God says stay? Then I have to obey God, so I cannot promise that I come back. Then I cannot give you visa. I said, wonderful. That's what I want. Please put the negative and let me go. My wife is waiting. She said, but why would you be so foolish to pay $120 to enter when you don't want a visa? You could have stayed home. Why do you drive 6 hours, stay in line the whole night, pay $120 to get negative? Just stay home. I said, well, I don't want to be like Jonas. She says, what do you mean? Well, Jonas didn't want to fulfill God's purpose for his life. And so he went different direction. And God threw him in the ocean. And God still... So I don't want to be like Jonas to rebel. So I just came here. But I'm really hoping that you say no. Please say no. She said, why would you want to go to school? I said, are you deaf? I told you I want to be a good pastor. And she says, you go there because you want money. As a lady, I had so much money, I could put in your tab that you can take a bath in money. And I gave them up to be a pastor. I don't go to your country to wash dishes in a restaurant for $7 an hour. If I want money, I go back to business. I gave up money because I want to be a pastor. She says, can you prove it? I said, yes. In Romania, we had a book that was called Cartea de Muncă. That means the book of work. And by law, every place you worked, they would notify there, they would write there, from this date to that date, so many years, and this is the salary. And from this date, and it was all your work history since you first worked, all your breaks, all your firings, all your salaries. And she says, give me the workbook because you are required in order to get a visa. So I gave her the workbook. And she looks to my salary before I was a pastor. You made so much money and you gave them out to be a pastor. You must be foolish or really committed. I said, well, probably both. She says, so you gave up this money to be a good pastor, and you want to go to school to be a good pastor? Yeah. I'm going to give you a visa. I said, oh, come on, please, no. She said, well, this is what I do. To make sure that you come back, I give you a visa alone without your family. I keep your kids and your wife here, so you are forced to come back. I said, no, lady. So many families, they separate, and then after 5 years, they divorce. No, lady, what God put together, nobody should separate. So, no, I'm not going to go. Either the whole family or nobody. Bye. And I left.
She says, come on, come back. I said, why?

You said you don't give me visa for the whole family, so I'm not going. This is an excellent excuse for me. God, they didn't give me visa, so leave me alone. He says, okay, I'm going to give you visa for the whole family. I said, no. And she put a visa for the whole family on each passport. I got back outside. I said to my wife, honey, I did my best. I still got the visa. She says, how in the world? Because everybody gets a negative. I said, I don't know. It must be God's plan. Well, we spent the whole money to pay the plane tickets and the visas, because it was not only the entrance, 120, but then visa was, I don't remember how much, plus the plane tickets. That was all the money from the selling of the car. We got to the U.S. My friend promised me that he will sponsor us. He said, God bless me, my business is rich, I'm going to pay school, an apartment for you. A week later, after he got here, he had a heart attack. He was dead for 7 minutes. They brought him back to life with electric shocks. The brain was without oxygen for 7-8 minutes. He lost his memory. He didn't remember his name, didn't remember who I am, didn't remember his wife. He was unable to walk or to eat. He had to learn to sign his name all over again, to learn to write like a first grader all over again. He lost his business. He lost his boat. He lost his truck. He lost his house. He lost everything. He was unable to sponsor me. It seems to me that when God starts working on you, things don't get better. Things get worse, like Joseph, like Moses. That's not the time to despair. That's the time to know that all things work together. You are in the wilderness. God is working on you. God cannot use you before you learn dependence and trust and so on and so forth. And the wilderness has precious, vital lessons. I said, Lord, when my friend stopped sponsoring us, and I got a letter from the school. I didn't pay tuition, they will expel me. And I got a letter from the housing, and they said, you didn't pay rent. We are going to evict you from the apartment. And I got a letter from electricity. We are going to cut your power. And I got a letter from the cell phone company. And I got a letter from the water company. And I got so many letters that I was desperate. And we went several days, over 5 days, without any food. And we had 2 small children. I said, Lord, did I ever ask for America? Why would you do that? Why would you give me a country that I didn't ask for to make me suffer? To forget me here alone? And as much as I was complaining and murmuring, help didn't come. And we got, the more we talked about our problems, the more depressed and the more discouraged we were, to the point that we could not even function, and I got sick of stress, and I got allergies all over me. And the doctor said, cannot help you. It's not allergy to grass or to flowers, or it's allergy to stress. And so, in that moment, I was not sleeping. I was crying and complaining, and I left home, going to school, crying and praying, Lord, why don't you answer? You got us here. You got to take care of us. And I stopped before the theology department in the School of Religion, in the park, in front of the building. And I put my head on a tree and started to pray and say, Lord, I give up. I tried everything. I cannot find a job. I cannot pay these bills. I don't know English. I don't know why you called us here. I know that I didn't want to come. I know that you brought us here. I surrender. And it came in my mind to say, I'm going to trust in you. Whatever you want to do with us, we accept it. In that moment, somebody started to beat me on the back. Young man, why are you crying and praying? As proud as I was, I got straight, cleaned my eyes, and I said, oh, it's allergy. I am a man. I never cry. It was Dr. Blanco, the dean of the religion department. He said, young man, you were crying and praying and putting your heart in prayer, just in a different language. What is the problem? I said, well, none of your business. In the few words that I learned in a month or so that was in between. And he said, well, if God got you here, he will take care of your problems. And he left. That Sabbath, we went to church. Dr. Ed Wright, who was the pastor of Collegedale Church, started a sermon with Jeremiah 29:11. I know the plans I have for you. My wife and I got really careful. We said, oh, this is the Bible verse that came two times when he left. And then he said, God called Moses to serve, but Moses trusted self, and he could never fulfill God's plan. And God had to break him in order to make him, to use him, and to save others. So God sent him in the wilderness. And when he thought he's not good and he has nothing,

And God called him. And then the pastor talked about it. And he said, when God called Moses, Moses said, but Lord, I don't know the language and I have nothing. I have nothing. I mean, when I was in Egypt, I was general of the army. I had power. I had money. I had an army. You didn't call me then. Now I have nothing except this stick. And God said, if I call you, don't worry. I will provide. But I don't know the language. Who made the tongue? My wife and I looked to each other and we started to cry and we said, this sermon is for us. We don't know the language and at this point we have nothing. And God said, the pastor said in that moment, and God said, if I call you, you need to follow my plan and to trust in me. So my wife and I started to cry and we said, we are going to trust in the Lord. We don't know how, but we know that he will work. He called us. That week, Thursday night, somebody knocked in our door. We didn't have even furniture. Our apartment was literally empty. We were sleeping on a blanket on the floor. When I opened the door, it was Pastor Wright from Collegedale Church. So I said, come in, sit down. And I meant it down because I didn't have chairs. He sat down on the floor. I sat down. I said, how can I help you? He said, well, Dr. Blanco approached me and said that he did some digging. He found you crying and praying. And he did some digging. And he learned that the sponsor who signed to pay your tuition had a heart attack and he lost everything. And probably that's the reason you are so stressed. We talked, the church and the school. Dr. Blanco is going to cover your tuition for 1 year. And we are going to cover your apartment for 1 year on one condition, that you get straight A's. When you get a B, we stop paying. And that you finish school in 1 year. If not, second year, you are on your own. We don't pay. My wife started to work 3 jobs. I started to work 2 jobs. I also took 3 years in one. And finished, graduated magna cum laude in 1 year. Learning on my knees, literally, by the bed on my knees. Reading a word in English, going to the dictionary, going back, reading another word. It would take me three hours to read a page. I'm praying, Lord, give me wisdom to understand this strange language. In 1 year, I was dreaming by God's grace in English, praying in English. Finished, graduated, bachelor. In 1 year and 1 summer with magna cum laude. When I got the grades, straight A's, I looked at the grades and I kneeled down by the bed. I said, Lord, these are your grades because I never knew English. It was an answer to prayer. And finished school. The pastor asked me, do you want something more? I said, no, I never asked for anything. And he said, you do have other bills to pay. I said, yes, if they give me the right to work in school, we will work. And we will cover all the other bills, insurance, books, electricity, food. And we did that and finished in 1 year. And the story is longer, a lot longer. But the point is, God has a purpose. And when he starts working, you may not see it. It may seem that things get confused. You get put in prison like Joseph. You get in the wilderness like Moses. We are no Joseph. We are

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And you promised that in your love, in your power, with your resources, you will work for us. As long as we remain in you, please help us to be one with you continually. We pray in Jesus' name. Amen.

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God's love is revealed. The world, though fallen, is not all sorrow and misery. In nature itself are messages of hope and comfort. There are flowers upon the thistles, and the thorns are covered with roses. God is love is written upon every opening bud, upon every spire of springing grass. The lovely birds making the air vocal with their happy songs. The delicately tinted flowers in their perfection, perfuming the air. The lofty trees of the forest with their rich foliage of living green. All testify to the tender, fatherly care of our God and to his desire to make his children happy. David says, "The heavens declare the glory of God, and the firmament showeth his handiwork." And Job adds, "But ask the animals, and they will teach you, or the birds of the sky, and they will tell you, or speak to the earth, and it will teach you, or let the fish in the sea inform you. Which of all these does not know that the hand of the Lord has done this? In his hand is the life of every creature and the breath of all mankind." As a 29-year-old man, Folliot Sanford Pierpoint understood this as he found himself walking in the countryside of England during the spring. He gazed at the greenery of the vast fields, the blue firmament above him, and the lively Avon River cutting through the colorful country scenery. Astounded with God's creative genius, he penned the following poem of thanksgiving. "For the beauty of the earth, for the glory of the skies, for the love which from our birth over and around us lies, Christ our God, to thee we raise this our hymn of grateful praise."

And so the master artist has placed his own signature upon all things on earth, and sea, and sky. And he's written a message which says, I love you. I'll take care of you. I will provide for you. Behold the birds of the air, for they sow not, neither do they reap, nor gather into bars. Yet I feed them, and are you not much better than they? If I don't forget even one sparrow, fear not, you are of more value than many sparrows. I know you by name, and soon I will bring you home to a new heaven and new earth, where there will be no more thorns, or thistles, or pain, or sin. But one pulse of harmony and gladness will beat through the vast creation, and from the minutest atom to the greatest world, all things animate and inanimate, in their unshadowed beauty and perfect joy, will declare that I love you.

Welcome to Children's Health Part 4. And in this presentation, we're going to specifically be looking at what happens when children aren't well. Why are they sick, and what can be done if they do get sick? I have said this many times to many ladies from all over the world when their babies get a cold or have a sore throat or a little bit of a fever. I say to them, what your baby's going through, babies all over the world have gone through, and they will recover if you do absolutely nothing. Because the body's been designed to heal itself, and it'll heal itself if you give it the right conditions. So what are the conditions to give a little one that may have a cold? Well, I found with my little ones, they want to be close to you. Sometimes you

You might have to carry them in a sling a little bit more. They usually sleep a little bit more, and that is very good. Make sure they're getting fresh air through the open window. What about if they have a fever? Remember this, that fever is your friend. It is God who designed the fever, and he designed the fever for a purpose. When a person has a fever, their temperature rises, and when the temperature rises, healing increases. In fact, getting up to 40 degrees, so that would be about 98 Fahrenheit, I think, is about 40, 41, 42 Celsius. When the body temperatures gets up to about that level, healing is accelerated, blood circulation is accelerated, more white blood cells are made, everything that our body needs to be able to heal us. So never fear a fever. The only time a child may convulse is if their brain or their head gets too hot. And it is almost impossible for a child to convulse if they're well hydrated. I found that when my babies were sick, they wanted to breastfeed more, so they were always very well hydrated when they had a cold or a fever or they were sick, because it is such a comfort to them to breastfeed. And of course, when they're breastfeeding, they're getting milk, they're getting all of that liquid. So what can you do if a child has a fever? I used to let my children's fever run. If they were getting very, very hot, I never took their temperature. I would just feel their neck. I would feel their neck. And when you feel the neck against your body temperature, you can tell if it's getting very, very hot. And usually if the child is getting very, very hot, they may go limp or they may show signs of great discomfort and irritation. Well, there's a few things you can do. One is you can just lay the little one in a tepid bath. That's not a hot bath and it's not a cold bath. It's just a tepid bath. And that just brings the temperature down a little bit so that it's a little bit more comfortable for them. You can also lay them down and have their body naked, or maybe just with underwear on, or just a diaper or a nappy on, and just cover them with a thin cloth, and then take one arm out and sponge it with a cloth that is not ice cold. It certainly isn't hot, but it's just lukewarm, and just sponge their body so that the water is sitting on the arm. And what you'll find is just the water sitting on their arm, it will pull the heat out of the body. And you might do one arm and just sponge it and then dry it, and you'll find that that arm is now a little cooler. And then do the other arm, and then do one leg, and then the other leg, and then the torso. And it might take you 10, 15 minutes to go over the whole body, but often by the end of that, the temperature has come down a little bit. I found with my little babies, they don't want to be out of my arms when they're sick. So it's a little hard to lay them in a warm bath, because they, much as most babies love baths, they don't want to do that when they're sick. You can wrap them in a wet sheet. So you get a sheet that will surround them, and then you wring it out. And then baby as naked as possible, you wrap them in the sheet. They will not like it because the sheet will be cold. Even if you start it warm, the air getting on it will cool it. And then you quickly wrap them in a little woolen blanket. And as soon as the woolen blanket is covering the wet sheet, they will not have discomfort anymore. And what that wet sheet does is it pulls the heat out of the body. And when you pull the heat out of the body, it cools the body just a little bit. In fact, often the little one will fall asleep because it is comfortable being in that, bundled up like that, the wet sheet and then the woolen blanket. It must be wool, because only wool will insulate, only wool will prevent it chilling. So the woolly blanket is important. Remember three things with a fever. Number one, fever is your friend. It is there for a purpose. That high heat can kill off any unwanted pathogenic bacteria, yeast, fungus that might be in the body. So fever is your friend. Number two, when all the rubbish is burnt up, the fire will go out. So it's there for a purpose, and that's to burn up unwanted bacteria, yeast, fungus, rubbish. Number three, water puts the fire out. So make sure the little one is well hydrated.
Sometimes little ones, if they

They don't want to drink water, they'll suck on little bits of ice, just any way to get that water into them. If a child is vomiting and unable to keep water down, the other way to get water in them is, yes, lay them in a warm bath. The skin will take up the water, especially if they're a little dehydrated, but also an enema. An enema can be a simple thing where you just insert the nozzle into their anus and let about a cup of water in and then quickly extract that. And they'll usually hold the water for a little while. If they're really dehydrated, the body will take all that water and nothing will come out. So quickest way to hydrate a body. So make sure that the little one is well hydrated, and then that little one will cope with this high heat. Often if a fever happens, the little one will recover much quicker from their cold, their flu, their illness that the fever has been part of. Remember, God created and it's part of the healing process. In fact, most health retreats, part of the daily routine is going into a steam sauna, and in the steam sauna, the heat of the body is raised, and then they have a quick cold shower, or if you're at Misty Mountain Health Retreat in Australia, you'll dive into the cool creek and then come back into the sauna and heat up again. Usually it's three hots and then three dunks into the cold water. Another way that you can get the temperature down a little bit in a fever is to give the child a hot foot bath. Often when a person has a fever, if you feel their feet are quite cool. So when you put the feet into hot water, and again, the mother always tests it with her hand and she puts the child's feet in and then little by little lowers it in. If the child's feet are very cold, you never put their feet into hot water. You would put it into warm water. And then as the feet warm up a little bit, you can add a little bit more hot water. Usually the hot foot bath can go for maybe 20 minutes. And what it does, it'll pull the heat down to the feet and pull some of the heat out that way. So there are a few things that you can do for a little one if they have a fever. So let's get back to a cold. Let's say they have a sore throat. What can you do for the sore throat? For the sore throat, you can make them some hot lemon and honey. You can make them some peppermint tea, ginger tea. Sipping on that can certainly ease a sore throat. You can also finely slice up an onion, wrap it in a cloth, and then wrap it around the throat. When you've wrapped it around the throat, then you can put a little bit of plastic on, or maybe even just a woolen scarf and tie it onto that area. That can bring relief to the sore throat. What else can happen in a cold is the child can develop a cough. When my children had a cold, I would feed them very lightly, maybe just a fruit diet, maybe just watermelon for the day, but keep the diet very, very light while they have a cold. What if they're really, really hungry? Well, if they're really hungry, you could give them maybe some cooked vegetables. You could give them some baked sweet potato. But try and keep away from the heavier foods like the grains. Also, when the child had a cold, not only a light diet, but usually you'll find that they'll want to sleep in the middle of the day. Sleep is very good. I say when a person's sleeping, it's like they're placing their body on nature's operating table and allowing nature to do some operations in there. Ellen White says in the book Ministry of Healing, on page 127, she says, disease is an effort of nature to free the system from conditions that arise because of a violation of the laws of health. Now, the violation of the laws of health don't necessarily mean that something was done wrong yesterday or the day before, but it certainly, as one writer stated, it's a house clean. And we may have had some environmental poisons taken into our body in a way that we didn't even realize they were coming in. Even just walking down the street of a city, you're breathing in some exhaust fumes. You might even breathe in someone's cigarette smoke. You might eat some food that you don't realize has glyphosate on it or poisons on it. So sometimes we can be exposed to environmental poisons. It's waste coming into our body, and it gets to the point where the body has to do a bit of house clean. Has to do a bit of a house clean, and
That's what a cold is. So when the person's blowing their nose a lot,

and they're coughing things up. You know, that's the waste coming out of the body. When they've got a fever and they're sweating a lot, in that perspiration, it's waste. So when Ellen White says disease is an effort of nature, it's to free this system from conditions that arise because of a violation of the laws of health. We had one man working for us, and when anyone got sick, he'd say, "What law of health have you been breaking?" I said to him, don't do that. Don't do that anymore. It could possibly be that they've just been on a plane trip. They've just, you know, inadvertently taken some environmental poisons into their body that they did not necessarily mean to. It's a really judgmental attitude, and we need to be cautious not to go there. Just be thankful for this body's natural house clean. And if you go with the body's natural house clean and give it the right conditions, the house clean need only take a couple of days. I know when my daughter's household all got COVID, you see, her son is a paramedic and he got it. She said they're all quite sick, so she lit up the steam sauna, and she's so thankful that she bought this steam sauna and she had it delivered to her home, and all they had to do was the cement block and then it was put on there, and she said they have used it so many times. Now she's got seven children. So there was quite a few to go through the sauna, and seven certainly fit into the little sauna. She said she lit it up twice a day. So twice a day they created a fever. They created the fever and then they dunked into the cool tub outside, then back into the little steam sauna. She said in 3 days they were over it. She said, and when they came out of the steam sauna, their symptoms were greatly relieved. You know, their head wasn't as stuffy, the chest was a little bit freer. Now, not all of us can have a steam sauna in our backyard, that is true. But what you can do, you can have a hot bath and you can finish that with a cold shower. You can have a hot shower and finish that with cold. The cold is quick, the cold isn't meant to chill you, and it won't chill you if you just have the cold very, very quickly. But what the cold does is it equalizes the circulation and it prevents chilling. So water is a wonderful remedy. So let's say the person's now got a bad cold and they're really coughing, you know, it's gone to the chest, maybe it's considered to be bronchitis, maybe even asthma, or it may be even to have got to pneumonia. But if you deal with the cold as soon as it happens, it need never get to a serious state. Again, eating very, very lightly, drinking a lot of water. How do we clean our house? We clean our house with buckets of water, isn't that right? We wash our dishes with water, we wash our clothes with water, we wash our floor with water, and you wash your house with water. Make sure everyone's drinking lots and lots of water. And again, using water on the outside, if the person has a fever, they can have several tepid showers through the day to help the body manage that temperature. Remember, when all the rubbish is burnt up, the fire will go out. So it's understanding the principles involved in the treatment of the sick that's important. I was reading some literature recently on a very bad flu that happened in Ellen White's day, and she got quite sick too, and she said we would just use the simple water treatments. So in a congested chest, you can do hot and cold fermentations on the chest. That brings a lot of relief. You can also put the feet in hot water. That can bring relief to a congested chest, also a congested head. It usually goes for about 20 minutes, and then you finish with pouring cold water over the feet. Remember, the cold water equalizes the circulation and prevents chilling. Maybe the person's got a very stuffy head, even sinusy type pain. Well, they can put boiling water into a bowl with a little bit of eucalyptus oil and put a towel over their head, and they can breathe in that steam that has that eucalyptus oil, and that can help to free up the congestion in the sinus area. Always finish by having a bowl of cold water, either putting the face in the cold water or putting cloths in it, wringing them out and just putting that over the face. Remember what ending with cold does? It equalizes the circulation and can prevent chilling. So that alternating hot

molten cold is powerful and it can be used in several ways. You can also make a cough mixture. And this is a very old remedy. And when I was first reading about this remedy, it used sugar. Now, I've never given my children sugar, so I decided to make it with honey. And I think it's even nicer. In a jar, you put about half an inch of chopped onion, then you put an overflowing teaspoon of honey, and then another layer of chopped onion, then another big teaspoon of honey, and you layer your jar up until you've no more onion left or the jar is full, and you finish with maybe a couple of teaspoons of honey on top. Put the lid on and let that sit. Usually within about an hour, you've got a little syrup forming. But ideally, you leave it for 24 hours. When you leave it for 24 hours, it allows the syrup to fully form. After 24 hours, you strain the onion out, and then you're left with onion cough syrup. And that can be given to a little one. It can be given to any age. Maybe if it's just a little baby, it'll just be a drop. Maybe it's a two-year-old, it might be half a teaspoon. Maybe if it's a four, five, six above that, maybe it's a teaspoon three times a day. And that onion syrup can help to cut the mucus and bring a little relief to the chest. If a child is coughing, you can chop up an onion. So you chop up the onion into small pieces and you have two plastic bags. And you put the onion in the plastic bag. Now, if you do not want to have plastic bag touching your feet, you can line the plastic bag with a thin cloth. And then you put the onion on that. You put your foot on to the chopped onion, pull the cloth over your foot, then the plastic bag, and twist it around the ankle, then put a sock on. And that, those onion on the bottom of the feet, the person can sleep with that all night. I know my grandchildren visited once for their holidays. They visit every holidays, my three little grandsons. They love coming to Misty Mountain. While I was working, they would just play in the creek all day. And they came with quite a bad cold one visit. And I put them to bed at night. I quickly made some onion syrup. Oh, how they line up for the onion syrup. They love it. And I put them to bed, but the little fella, little Mark, for the first half hour, he just coughed and coughed and coughed. So what I did was I made up two onions in plastic bags, chopped up. So I went in and I said, Marky, we'll put some onion on your feet. And I wrapped his feet in and I twisted the bag. Then I put a sock on and then put him back to bed. It was so funny. He put his arms around me and said, "Thank you, Grandma." He didn't cough again. He did not cough again for the whole night. It's quite incredible. Just that chopped onion on the bottom of the feet. In the morning, you discard the bag and you discard the onion because onion is a drawer, so it can draw waste out of an area. But the biggest pores on the whole of your body are on the soles of your feet. So when you're putting the feet on the chopped onion, those pores take up that onion juice, so to speak. And I think everyone knows if you chop up an onion, it makes your eyes water and your nose run, so it's coming in through the blood. The blood is the carrier of these nutrients and the blood will take it wherever it needs to go. What about a small baby? For a small baby, you can finely slice garlic, but that garlic must not touch the bottom of the baby's feet. So you put a little cloth in between the fine slices of garlic and the baby's feet, and then you wrap that on and put the sock on, and that can stay on all day or all night. So let's look at what we've already done. They've got a bad cold, so you've put them on a very light diet. They're drinking lots of water, they're having sleeps and maybe hot and cold showers, and they're having the onion syrup.

Barbara, it says on the bottle, you must not consume this. And I said, well, you must not consume a teaspoon and you must not consume half a cup, but one drop. In fact, one drop of eucalyptus oil has been used for centuries. Only one drop. An old lady. Now, when I was 25, she was 80, and I'm in my late 60s now. She's passed now. But she told me when she was a little girl, and if a couple of the children in her family got a cold, they'd all have to line up. The mother would put a few crystals of sugar on a teaspoon and one drop of eucalyptus oil, and they all had a dose. And she said it was quite amazing how it would often stop them getting the cold. So it's only one drop, only one drop. So let's look at our ingredients. We've got ginger, we've got garlic, we've got one drop of eucalyptus oil. If you don't have eucalyptus oil, you can use tea tree oil. And cayenne pepper. How much cayenne pepper? Well, for a little two-year-old, it might be a very slight sprinkle. For me, I think I can handle maybe half a teaspoon. Some people can even handle a little bit more. It's as much as you can. The last two ingredients are the juice of a lemon and a teaspoon of honey. And then you add about a third of a cup of hot water. This can act like your antibiotic. It's not only antibiotic. Garlic is antibiotic, but it's also anti-yeast, antifungal, antiviral. So it's very powerful. It'll do all of that. Remember Psalm 104, verse 14, where God said that he gave herbs for the service of man. They're there to serve you. These are all heating herbs, and they all help very much in a cold, because when someone's got a cold, they'll often feel cold, or sometimes they'll feel hot. So all of these herbs help not only to ease the symptoms, but also they are contributing to the healing. A cold is a house clean. Did you know that in the 1940s in Salisbury, in England, the Common Cold Research Unit was set up to find the cause and the cure of the common cold? Well, they did all sorts of things, and they did not find the cause, and they did not find the cure. They would even get someone to have a hot bath and then stand out in the cool air with a draft on them, and they didn't get a cold. They did the same thing, but first of all, they took the mucus from someone's throat that had a cold and put it into that person's throat, put them in a hot bath, put them out in the cool air, they didn't get a cold. Have you noticed that when someone gets a cold, some will get a cold and some others will not get a cold? So the people that get the cold, basically their body's ready for a house clean. It's just a house clean. That's why they will never find the cause or the cure of the common cold. And when a mother says to me, oh, I'm so upset, I'm doing everything right, and now my little one has a cold, I said to her, don't be alarmed. This is the way they build up their immune system. Florence Nightingale said, disease is a process of repair. It's a process where the body's repairing and building up. So don't be alarmed. Your body's immune system will be even stronger after it, as long as you've given it the right conditions. And what I'm taking you through now are those conditions. So if you do the flu balm three times a day, or the garlic on the feet, or the onion on the feet, and you're able to have the hot and colds, eat lightly. Usually within 24 hours, sometimes it's gone. Sometimes it might take 2 days. But if you continue to work, if you continue to eat heavy food, if you have late nights, it's quite possible that you might be still coughing 2 weeks later. So listen to the body. Part of being your own doctor is listening to what your body's telling you. One lady said, how long will I do the flu bomb for? I said, your body will tell you. When the symptoms ease, one lady decided to just have a nice big bowl of hot soup three times a day, and she crushed the garlic and she crushed the ginger into that. And between meals, she'd have the lemon and honey. So, you know, and she put the cayenne pepper on the soup. So however you choose to do it. But these are all very simple remedies that have quite a powerful effect, not only to bring relief, but also aid the body in its process of healing. What about if a child has diarrhea or vomiting? Well, vomiting is the express train of waste out of the body. In fact, it's quite an incredible thing for the body to vomit, because it goes against everything that body usually does to go the other way. It gets the waste out very quickly. In fact, one

writer said, if you didn't vomit, you'd probably die. That's quite an extreme thing for the body to do. And if someone's not feeling well and they vomit, how do they feel after they've vomited? Oh, much better, much better. So if someone has vomiting, just get them to sip on water. What if they drink water and that comes up? Get them to put the water in their mouth and just hold it in their mouth and maybe then just release it out. But if someone has a mouthful of water every few minutes, they're getting a little bit of water in that way. So what can one do also for vomiting is charcoal. Charcoal is being used in hospitals today for cases of poisoning. Charcoal is used in medicine for filtering the blood for dialysis. NASA uses it to filter air and water in outer space. Charcoal has the ability to adsorb and neutralize poisons. So if someone has vomiting or diarrhea and they take the charcoal, it is able to adsorb and

it all comes back up. Just the fact that it was down into the stomach for 5 minutes, it will still have an effect. For diarrhea, a person can take slippery elm. Slippery elm coats, soothes and heals the lining of the gut. Sometimes you can mix the charcoal and the slippery elm together and that will have a double whammy effect, so to speak. The charcoal will absorb and neutralize any poisons down there, and it will also coat, soothe, and help to heal the lining of the gut. What about if a child has eczema? If a child has eczema, it means they've got an allergy to something. So they might have eczema. In fact, I've spoken to several mothers whose child developed eczema after the vaccinations. Be very cautious of the vaccinations because childhood vaccines contain aluminium, they contain formaldehyde, and some vaccines still contain mercury. It's in the form of thimerosal, and that is mercury. So that they really should never enter the body because they are toxic poisons. There is no guarantee that the vaccines will prevent the disease. And there is definitely no guarantee that the child will not be harmed by the neurotoxins in the vaccines. And so what do I suggest? Well, I'm not going to tell anyone what to do. You've got to investigate and find out for yourself. But I made a decision that I did not want those going into my baby's bodies. And if the human body is designed to heal itself, it just needs that you work with those healing processes, and vaccines are not doing that. You see, poisons don't heal a poisoned body at all. That defies reason. And so the child can have reacted to the neurotoxins possibly in the vaccine. Another allergy that the child may have developed would be to mold. I have met a mother whose little one developed eczema after moving into a new house. And she did not realize that there was a leaking tap in the corner behind the wall in the child's bedroom. And it wasn't until the mother pulled the bed out one day and saw the mold there that she realized that her baby was being contaminated with the mold. I've also spoken to mothers whose babies developed eczema after moving into a new house, and when they investigated, it wasn't mold, it was chemicals. The whole house had been sprayed to prevent white ants, to prevent cockroaches, spiders in the home. What I say is I would rather see a spider and a cockroach than this invisible killer, that these chemicals that can harm the baby. Yes, I'd prefer not to have cockroaches and spiders in my home, but there are ways to deal with those without poisoning the home. The baby may also, with eczema, have developed an allergy to food. There are 5 common food allergens. One is peanuts. They're commonly tainted with or contaminated with mold. Refined sugar just feeds the whole process. Dairy. I have spoken to some mothers that have told me even their pediatrician told them to stop the dairy and that would help the baby's eczema, and they said it was true. So dairy and also wheat. The wheat was hybridized in the 50s, so it's a different wheat to the wheat that God created, and oatmeal. Some are allergic to oatmeal, some are not. So initially it is best to stop all of those foods. And one lady might say, but my baby's breastfed. My baby doesn't eat any food. Well, the baby can be reacting to what the mother is eating. And so my suggestion is that the mother stop those 5 most common allergen foods. One lady, she emailed me 1 month after she'd stopped the foods, and she said to me, Barbara, I have stopped the foods. Here's a picture of my baby. My baby still has eczema. I wrote back and said, I'm so sorry your baby still has eczema, but it can take 2 months for the effect of those foods to get out of the body. At exactly 2 months, the lady contacted me and she had a photo of her baby. No eczema. She said, I'm so happy. I did not believe that this was possible. She said, especially after a month when I hadn't eaten any of those foods for a month and the baby still has eczema. So there's a period of time where the person has to wait
and wait for the effect.

effect of eating those foods until they're out of the body. You see, you can eat a slice of bread and it'll be out of your body in 24 hours, but the effect can remain sometimes for up to 2 months. And there's a couple of verses that I'm going to give you to help you with the waiting process. One is found in Galatians 6, verse 9, where the Bible says, "Let us not be weary in well-doing, for in due season we will reap if we faint not." And the other one is found in Hebrews chapter 10, starting at verse 35, where the Bible says, "Cast not away, therefore, thy confidence, in the which is great recompense of reward, for ye have need of patience, in that after you have done the will of God, you might receive the promise." The promise is that God has given us a body with an inbuilt ability to heal itself. If after 2 months a baby still has eczema, then the mother needs to investigate, is there mold? Was the baby vaccinated? Has the baby got any contact with chemicals? So always investigate. Job 29:16, the Bible says, "The cause I knew not, I searched out, but I have seen so many totally conquer from eczema." One lady said, "I tried it and it didn't work." She spent 1 month off dairy, still had the eczema, so she went back on the dairy. Then she spent another month stopping the wheat. But can you see, it all has to be done together, and even one drop can actually bring the allergy response up. Now, it's not forever. My niece Molly, she's in her late 20s now and is a mother herself. She had severe eczema as a little one. Her face was swollen behind her ears and in the creases of her elbows. She had severe eczema. And I can remember her mother having severe eczema. I was 8 years older than her mother when her mother was a little baby. I can remember my little sister sitting on my knee and I would pick out the built-up scale behind her ears. So can you see that this is an inherited factor here? An inherited factor certainly can play a role, but remember, genetics loads the gun, but it is lifestyle that pulls the trigger. And so my sister took Molly, when she was 3, to a naturopath, and the naturopath took her off all those foods I've just mentioned, and the naturopath said, "Give her some flax oil every day, a little bit of flax oil that comes out and nourishes the skin." My little niece Molly was totally free of eczema within a couple of months. It was quite incredible. And I visited when Molly was about 4, and I said, "Are you having a slice of bread?" She said, "I will not eat bread," she said, "because my skin will get sore again." So this little girl, she was very strong because she had seen what this food did to her, and she had also experienced what lack of that food, how she was free from that terrible itch. The worst thing a child can do, the worst thing anyone can do when they have eczema, is to scratch. Scratching feels very good when your skin is itchy, but it can intensify and compound the whole problem. When you scratch, you bring more blood to the area, which feeds the inflammation, which means it gets more inflamed and even more itchy. So what can you do? The best thing you can do is apply ice. Whenever there's an itch, apply the ice. And you apply the ice until the area aches, and then you take it off and try another area and then another area. And it might take you 10, 15 minutes to go over the whole body and assess every single area. But what the ice does is it drives the blood away. What the ice does is it cools the area. So when you've cooled the area, you've got the inflammation down, and of course there will be no itch. The ice is the best. Sometimes you only need to ice every area, even 3 times a day. Icing the area might take 15 to 20 minutes of an evening, but it means that person will have a whole night without scratch. Any creams? Not really. Medicine has a cortisone cream, and that'll certainly take all the itch away. But then it usually comes back twice as bad within a couple of weeks. You see, drugs never cure disease. They just change the form and location of disease. When my little sister was born, I was embarrassed that anyone see her because she was just...

just covered in eczema. My mother didn't realize that the cow's milk that she was giving my little sister was contributing majorly to the eczema. By the time my little sister was about 3 or 4, the eczema had settled down, but now she had asthma. She had severe asthma. In fact, I can remember the ambulance coming to our house maybe 3 or 4 times a year and taking my baby sister away. You know, when she had really bad asthma, this would have been 3, 4, 5, 6. Again, my mother didn't realize that the wheat and the oats and the milk were all contributing to this. The drug certainly saved her life, and I have no problem with a drug saving a life, absolutely. But we are not talking about life-saving here. We're talking about how to manage the situation. Finally, my sister put 2 and 2 together, and I think it wasn't until she was in her 40s that she realized, yes, it was the dairy, it was the wheat, it was the oats, it was the peanuts, and she was able to totally recover from it. My son, Peter, he's my fifth child, he had severe asthma. But because we treated him naturally using simple natural treatments, doing the hot and cold compresses on the chest, feeding him very lightly when he had a cold, he has not had asthma since the age of 2 and a half, and yet he was born with severe physiological asthma. And I remember the naturopath, when he first saw Peter, he said, "Don't vaccinate this child, you possibly will lose this child." Now, if you see my son Peter today, he's got very big, strong muscles. He's a strong young man. He's in his mid-30s now. He has 2 little children, and they don't have asthma and they don't have eczema. He was able to change the genes by conquering his asthma, and so it has not come through to his children. My father had it. My younger sister had it. My fifth son had it. But you can change the genes. In fact, one author claimed that parents are the genetic engineers of their children. Ideally, a couple do detoxes and get their bodies in the right conditions even for a couple of years before they conceive. But rarely is that privilege granted. But no matter what stage you hear this or you come across this, there is always something that can be done, because we live in a body with an inbuilt ability to heal itself. And it will heal itself if you give it the right conditions. A lady emailed me recently and she said her son, down near his anus, on one side of the buttock, he had an abscess form. He had to go to hospital. They lanced it. They got a lot of fluid out of there. She said, "What can we do? It is still oozing." So I began to investigate. I said, "Does the child sit a lot? Does the child do any exercise? What time does the child go to sleep? What is his diet like? Does he drink a lot of water?" She got back to me and she said, "Yes, he does sit nearly all day. Yes, he's on technology nearly all day. No, he doesn't exercise. No, he doesn't drink much water. No, he's not really good on the diet." So I said to her, "It's time to get a trampoline. It's time to limit the technology time. It's time to go to bed early. It's time to drink more water. Go on a plant-based diet so there's lots of roughage in it." And she's also implemented sitz baths for this boy. Sitting in hot water for 3 minutes, then sitting in cold water for 30 seconds and doing that 3 times. So hot, cold, hot, cold, hot, cold. And she started to apply poultices to the area while he sleeps at night. See, in case of sickness, the cause should be ascertained. Sometimes there's a bit of genetics there, but lifestyle is the one that usually tips the scales. In fact, it's an area called epigenetics, the effect of lifestyle on the genes. So you can turn the genes on and off basically by your lifestyle, by what time you're going to bed, by how much water you're drinking, by the type of food that you are eating, by how much exposure you have to technology time. Always the cause must be

ascertain. So in page 127 of Ministry of Healing, she says, the only hope of better things is the education of people in right principles. She says, let the physicians teach the people that restorative power lies not in drugs, but in nature, because disease is an effort of nature to free the system from conditions that arise because of a violation of the laws of health. In case of sickness, the cause should be ascertained, unhealthful conditions changed, wrong habits corrected, then nature is to be assisted in her efforts to expel impurities and re-establish right conditions back in the system. Now, that's it all in a nutshell. The body and the body alone is the effective healer. Everyone's looking for a wonder cure. There is one wonder cure and only one wonder cure, and that is the human body. And the way it can heal itself when you start to give it the right conditions. When talking on vaccinations, some people say to me, but what about polio? Look at all the people who were deformed, their bodies deformed from polio. And I say to them, you can go to the medical journals and what I'm about to tell you, you can discover that there was no polio in England, and they started to use lead and arsenic in paint. They started to use DDT and polio appeared. And one cluey doctor put two and two together. He saw the rise in the use of these poisons and the rise in polio. And so steps were taken to stop using DDT, to stop putting the lead and arsenic in paint. And as that diminished, polio also diminished. And it wasn't until polio was almost wiped out that the vaccines were introduced. So the vaccines were introduced right at the tail end. And there's the Australian bush nurse, Sister Kenny. Have you heard of Sister Kenny? You can Google Sister Kenny, K-E-N-N-Y. There was a movie made about her. Oh, I think it isn't about the 1940s, but you can just about search anything now. And this movie is a pretty accurate account of her life. Now, she was called to a child that had polio out in the bush, so you'd say out in the woods. The doctor was busy and wasn't unable to come, and she was watching the child, and the child was cramping. The muscles were cramping up, and she wanted to bring relief, so she got some hot blankets, slightly moist. She dipped the blanket into hot water, twisted out to dry it, and then lay it so that moist, hot packs relaxed the muscle. And then she found that if she massaged the muscle, so she started to massage the muscle. Sometimes she spent a few hours on them, and by morning, the child was basically okay. But what she also found that, especially if someone had had polio for a while, she had to retrain their muscles. So she set up clinics because she had so much success, where she trained people to do the hot packs and the massage. And what she discovered, that the only children who got paralyzed limbs were the children who were put in calipers, where the body was immobilized. But she had clinics where she had piles of calipers. They'd come in and they'd been in calipers already for a year. They'd put the hot packs on. They would massage. Not overnight, of course, but little by little by little, these limbs started to restore, and the children had to do certain exercises as well as the hot packs, as well as the massage. And what she did was she got the body to start reprogramming itself so that those limbs would move again. She had some friends who were doctors, and they were so excited about her work, they got her to come before the board of doctors, but they threw it out. They said it was unscientific. But here in the US, she was acknowledged. In fact, I think Minnesota. Minnesota, her work was accepted. They had an outbreak of polio. They got her in. And whenever they used her methods, not one case was paralyzed. No paralyzation at all. What's made the biggest change in childhood and infectious diseases is increase in hygiene, sanitation, and nutrition. It's the increase in hygiene, sanitation, and nutrition that has really turned the disease.

Jesus around. So it's very important to ensure that the house is clean. Very important to ensure that the body is clean and working well. Very important to ensure that the body is having peak nutrition. In our last presentation, we looked at the best nutrition for children. When you supply good nutrition, when you supply adequate water to the child, then you are supplying everything that the body needs to heal. It is the blood that is the healer. Have you noticed in Leviticus 17:11, the Bible says that the life of the flesh is in the blood. See, the blood carries nutrients. Where do the nutrients come from? The food that we eat. If the food that we eat has no nutrients, then the blood has no nutrients to carry to the cells so that they can heal. The blood contains the nutrients. The blood also contains water. The blood contains oxygen and our white blood cells, which are internal army. And when you get these fresh blasts of blood into the area, all blood is carried away. So the blood is the healer of the flesh. So that's where the eight laws of health come into it. This is breathing pure air, having sunshine every day, not taking any poisons into the body, going to bed early, exercising every day, eating a plant-based diet, drinking adequate water, and trusting in God. We've just about covered most of the childhood illnesses except for one, and that is burns. What can you do if a child burns themselves for an accident or something like that? There's a few things you can use. I think every home should have a pot of aloe vera. Wherever I live, that's one of the first things I plant is the aloe vera plant. So whenever there's a burn, that leaf can be split down the middle, so you've got your two halves, and you place that on the burn with the skin intact. If you scoop out the gel and just apply the gel can dry out. But if you, and of course when you're removing that and it's dried out on the edges and you try to remove it, it can tear even more skin off. So ideally, you cut those prickles off the edge and then split it in half, so you've got one leaf split in half looking like that, and then apply it onto the area. It slides a bit, so you might need someone to hold it while you tape it on. Often within 5, 6, 7, sometimes 10 minutes, depends on how severe the burn is, then the person

fingers in there, toes in that solution, or you can put cloths in so they're quite wet and then put that on the burn, cover it with plastic and bandage that. That is also quite effective. These are simple remedies that you can use. Snake bite, bee sting, yes, use ice, but also charcoal. Charcoal can be used externally and internally for any poisoning cases. I have a lecture you can find on YouTube on natural remedies or poultices, and there you can see how they are all made. When you treat your children like this, you don't even realize it, but you're teaching them by the way you're treating them on how to do it themselves. So I trust you will endeavor to take up the cause of treating your children naturally, giving them good food. And of course, square one is establishing a united front between the parents.

Across North America, people are searching for truth. They need answers, and they desperately need the light from the Word of God. But who is going to go and show them the way? We hear the cries of many Christians, we must warn the cities, and national apostasy will end in national ruin, but few are doing anything about it. Many people, and maybe you as well, are willing to go, but they feel unqualified for the role. They ask, would I even be able to explain my faith to others? What if I don't understand the full message yet? What if I don't know enough about topics like health reform or others? What if I try and can't communicate effectively? If you are one of these people, I have a huge announcement to share with you. We are so excited to say that on May 17 to 31st, 2026, Amazing Discoveries will be hosting evangelistic training meetings at our headquarters to prepare for large city evangelism. With a 40-foot Daniel 2 statue across North America in 2026 and beyond. If you want to help us hand out literature or facilitate in the massive display or in any way be boots on the ground, then you need to come to this training session. If we need to give the message to the world, then we need to know what the message is. Here's some of the topics that we're going to be covering. Proper communication and interaction. Prophecy. And in prophecy, we're going to cover the three angels' messages, how to study the Bible, and then prophecies of Daniel and Revelation, like Daniel 2, Daniel 7, 8, 9, Revelation 7, the 144,000 and the four winds, Revelation 8 and 9, the seven trumpets, Revelation 13, the beast from the sea, Revelation 13 and 17, and the role of America in prophecy. And then Revelation 15 and 16 and the plagues. Health, why the health message is so important for evangelism and God's method of healing. And then country living, how to prepare physically for the no buy, no sell, the role of animals on a homestead, gardening tools, and much more. In order to finish the work, God's people need to be united on every point of doctrine and character. This means that we, God's army, must come together to learn what we must learn in order to accomplish what many people call the impossible. Notice this quote from the Spirit of Prophecy. The work of God in this earth can never be finished until the men and women comprising our church membership rally to the work and unite their efforts. The salvation of sinners requires earnest, personal labor. We are to bear to them the word of life, not to wait for them to come to

us. Oh, that I could speak words to men and women that would arouse them to diligent action. The moments now granted to us are few. We are standing upon the very borders of the eternal world. We have no time to lose. Every moment is golden and altogether too precious to be devoted merely to self-serving. Who will seek God earnestly and from Him draw strength and grace to be His faithful workers in the missionary field? The time is now. Stop waiting and start learning. This is where preparation begins. And with prophecy unfolding before our very eyes, we cannot put off what must be done today. And this gospel of the kingdom shall be preached in all the world for witness unto all nations. And then shall the end come. Matthew 24:14. If you want to give the final message of warning to the world, you need to know what that message is. This is your crash course to get you up to speed. If you want to reach the world, you need to be at this boot camp. This is the loud cry swelling, and with your help and support, together we will finish the work that God has called us to do. Be part of the cry.

looking at a picture here, artist impression of the little town, village. We studied about Jesus and the two disciples of Emmaus. Now let's follow them on their mission of good news. They're very excited. It's uphill now, but they're running. On reaching Jerusalem, the two disciples entered at the eastern gate. You can see it from Gethsemane.

Gethsemane, it was used to be open, which is open at night on festal occasions. The houses are dark and silent, but the travelers make their way through the narrow streets by the light of the rising moon. And here you see a picture of the moon at Gethsemane. They go to the upper chamber where Jesus spent the hours of the last evening before his death. We discussed that. They knock for admission. They want to come in. But no answer, no reply. All is still. They don't hear a word. And then they give their names, Cleopas and maybe Simon. Cleopas here. We've got good news. The door is carefully unbarred open. They enter in, and another unseen enters with them. So Jesus was with them as they ran back to Jerusalem. He's always with us. We don't always see him. The voices of those in the room break out in thanksgiving and praise, saying, Luke 24:34, the Lord is risen indeed and has appeared to Simon. Cleopas, you know what? We heard that he appeared to Simon Peter. You know the man that he denied him? Yes, he appeared to them. Oh, we are so excited. Then the two travelers, panting with the haste with which they have made their journey, tell the wondrous story of how Jesus has appeared to them. In detail, they describe how he broke the bread and they saw the nail prints, and then he was gone. Can you sense the excitement in the upper room? They've just ended, and some are saying that they cannot believe it, for it is too good to be true. When behold, another person stands before them. Not everybody believed that he rose. Then they hear a voice which is no other than the voice of their master. 36, 37. Now as they said these things, Jesus himself stood in the midst of them. Here he is. And said to them, oh, I love this. Peace. Our hearts, so full of turmoil, needs to hear this word. Peace. Peace to you. But they were terrified and frightened and supposed that they had seen a spirit. Too good to be true. 38, 39. And he said to them, why are you troubled? Can't you see who's speaking to you? And why do doubts arise in your hearts? I've prophesied that this would happen. Behold my hands and my feet. And he shows them the nail prints in his hands and feet. That it is I myself. Handle me and see, for spirit does not have flesh and bones as you see I have. So I wonder if some of them came and touched him gently. 40 to 43. When he had said this, he showed them his hands and his feet, but while they still did not believe for joy and marveled, he said to them, have you any food here? It's so nice to eat together. So they gave him a piece of broiled fish and some honeycomb, and he took it and ate in their presence. Can you see them eating with the Savior? Too good to be true. Can you imagine if we get to heaven and we will see him face to face? Faith and joy took the place of unbelief. And with feelings which no words could express, they acknowledged their risen Savior. Too good to be true. This is the gospel. Too good to be true. I wish I was there. You know, the first few million years, I want to tune in on to the History Channel, the ancient past History Channel, to listen to what happened in these events. At the birth of Jesus, the angel announced peace

on earth and goodwill to men. And now, at his first appearance to the disciples after the resurrection, the Savior addresses them with the blessed words, "Peace be unto you." They look at the Savior. I wish I could see the expression on the face of Jesus when he said to them, "Peace unto you." The resurrection of Jesus is a type of the final, your resurrection and mine, should Jesus didn't come before the time. The countenance of the risen Savior, his manner, his speech, were all familiar to his disciples. So here we can see what the resurrected, our resurrected bodies would be after the second coming. As Jesus arose from the dead, so those who sleep in him are to rise again. We shall know our friends. We will not have to put on a name tag. Even as the disciples knew Jesus, they may have been deformed, diseased, or disfigured. You know, we don't always die in dignity in this mortal life, but they rise in perfect health and symmetry. My dad and mom were in their 80s when they died. You don't look so good, as you can see this old face. But man, when I wake up, when Jesus calls me, I'll have a perfect body, symmetry, young, a different complexion. The same with you. We are going to look spotless like Adam and Eve out of the hands of God. There will be beauty, no defect in heaven. Yet in the glorified body, their identity will be perfectly preserved. Don't worry, you will recognize your loved ones. God has built this into our future risen body. In the face, radiant with the light shining from the face of Jesus, we shall recognize our loved ones. I'm looking forward to see a few loved ones in heaven. And we've got the promise that we will be able to recognize them. 1 Corinthians 13:12, "Then I shall know just as I also am known." We're going to see Paul. Somehow we'll recognize him. John 20, verse 24, 25. Now Thomas, if you heard the name Thomas, the doubting Thomas, called the twin, one of the 12, was not with them when Jesus came. The other disciples therefore said to him, "We have seen the Lord." Thomas, "We saw him with our eyes." So he said to them, "Listen, guys, unless I see in his hands the print of the nails and put my finger into the print of the nails and put my hand into his side, I will not believe." Maybe he had a BSc degree and he loved to do empirical research. Man, he wanted the facts. Sometimes we don't need facts. We need faith. He said he would rise. His fellow disciples said he did rise. He should have listened to them and believe it. Are you a doubting Thomas? This is the upper room where all this happened, according to tradition. A number of the disciples now made their familiar upper chamber their temporary home. And at evening, all except Thomas gathered there. He's a strange fellow, Thomas, but are you strange, unique? God specializes in strange, funny people. He specializes in me, and he loves me, and he loves you. No matter what people think about your behavior. One evening, Thomas decided to meet with the others. Notwithstanding his unbelief,

He had a faint hope that the good news was true. Just a faint hope. How does God help people with a faint hope? While the disciples were taking their evening meal, they talked of the evidences which Christ had given them in the prophecies. Now, this is the basis. If Thomas had studied the prophecies, he would not have had a problem. John 20, verse 26. Jesus came, the doors being shut, and stood in the midst and said, second time, peace unto you. You know, we need to hear these words more often. Peace unto you. 27. Then he said to Thomas, who incidentally or accidentally came to the upper chamber. And he knew what was his problem. He said, reach your finger here. Thomas, come here. Look at my hands. And reach your hand here. And put it in my side. Do not be unbelieving, but believing. I think Thomas was so ashamed. So he came. And he touched the wounds of Christ. And he also obeyed his words. He recognized the one before him as the Lord. He had no desire for further proof. The empirical proof was done now. His heart leaped for joy. And he cast himself at the feet of Jesus, crying, my Lord and my God. Kurios. Theos. Acknowledging him as divine. Some people think he's just an ordinary good prophet. But the Lord did not rebuke him. He accepted this declaration of his divinity. Jesus accepted this acknowledgement, but gently reproved his unbelief. I like the way Jesus helps us. And what he said to Thomas, we may apply to our own hearts. 29. Jesus said to him, Thomas, and maybe he just put his hand around his shoulder, because you have seen me, Thomas, you have believed. Blessed are those who have not seen and yet have believed, who trusted the scriptures. His faith would have been more pleasing if he had been willing to believe upon the testimony of his brethren. There are some people we can trust. Don't distrust everybody. Should the world now follow the example of Thomas, no one would believe unto salvation. Why? Because all who receive Christ must do so through the testimony of others. In his treatment of Thomas, Jesus gave a lesson for his followers. His example shows how we should treat those whose faith is weak and who make their doubts prominent. You know, sometimes we discard the doubting Thomases. Don't do it. Jesus did not overwhelm Thomas with reproach. Didn't you study the scriptures? Nor did he enter into controversy with him. Controversy takes a lot of energy. There are different methods to choose from. In leadership, you have the debate, and you have the dialogue. In the debate situation, you want to press your point, convince them that you are right. In a dialogue, no matter who's right or wrong, you discuss. He revealed himself to the doubting ones. Are there lessons to be learned from his approach? Yes. Maybe you have a doubting Thomas in your family. Do what Jesus did. Thomas had been most unreasonable in dictating the conditions of his faith. But Jesus

by his generous love and consideration, broke down all barriers. My dear friend, unbelief is seldom overcome by controversy. It was Einstein who said, doing the same thing over and over again, expecting different results, is a sure sign of insanity. Try a different method. Let Jesus in his love and mercy be revealed as the crucified Savior, and from many once unwilling lips will be heard the acknowledgement of Thomas, my Lord and my God. We need more loving hearts. You cannot convince, you can only present. Love, kindness, and the facts. Jesus had appointed to meet his disciples in Galilee, and soon after the Passover week was ended, they went there. Can you see them after the Passover week? They're going to Galilee. Seven of them were in company. They were clad in humble dress of the fishermen. Shame. Humble dress. Are you poor? God is interested in poor people as well. They were poor in worldly goods, but rich in the knowledge and practice of the truth. This is the real wealth, the truth. They had not been students in the schools of the prophets, no degrees in divinity, but for 3 years they had been taught by the greatest educator the world has ever known. How fortunate. Under his instruction, they had become elevated, intelligent, and refined, agents through whom men might be led to the knowledge of the truth. Spend time with this great didaskalos, Christ. Read the Gospels. Learn from him. One sentence from the lips of Christ surpasses Socrates, Plato, and all those Greek philosophers. There's more depth in what Christ said in a paragraph than all the books written by the philosophers. The evening was pleasant. It's not always stormy. And Peter proposed that they should go out upon the sea and cast their nets. Chaps, let's go. This was their profession, fishermen. In this plan, all were ready to join. Yes, Peter, we're coming. They were in need of food and clothing. They've spent the last few shekels, which the proceeds of the successful night's fishing would supply. Maybe a new dress, bread, and dried figs, whatever. They needed something. So here was an opportunity. Through the weary hours, they talked of the absent Lord. He was uppermost in their minds. And recalled the wonderful events they had witnessed in his ministry beside the sea. And I'm sure they pointed to that spot and that spot. Guys, do you remember what happened there when Jesus was with us? They questioned as to their own future. What about our future? And grew sad at the prospect before them. I once talked to a man, he's in charge of

clear the morning dawned. And it's so beautiful. I've got pictures of the sun rising on the Sea of Galilee. Beautiful. The boat was but a little way from the shore, and the disciples saw a stranger standing upon the beach, who accosted them with a question. 4 and 5. But when the morning had now come, Jesus stood on the shore. Yet the disciples had not known that it was Jesus. Then Jesus said to them, Children, have you any food? They answered him, No, we don't have food. We are poor. We are fishing to buy food and clothes. I love the story of Jesus. It's so wonderful. And he said to them, Cast the net on the right side of the boat. Now, this was the wrong side, but cast nets on the right side of the boat, and you will find some. Now, at the Sea of Galilee, you fish at night. But on the side of the sun, you will not be very successful because the fish can see you. But on the other side, where the shade is, there you'll have more success. But Jesus said, do the opposite. Things that Jesus tells us are not, to us, always logical. So they cast, and now they were not able to draw it in because of the multitude of fish. I wish I could see those men. Verse 7, therefore, that disciple whom Jesus loved, that's John, said to Peter, Hey, Peter, it is the Lord. Now when Simon Peter heard that it was the Lord, he put on his outer garment, for he had removed it, and plunged into the sea. I like old Peter. I like Peter. My wife is like Peter. They talk before they think. But they are lovely people. Maybe you are married to somebody like this. The archaeologists discovered this ancient boat. This was the size of the boat that Jesus and the disciples used on the lake. Verse 9 and 10. Then as soon as they had come to land, they saw a fire of coals there, and fish laid on it, and bread. Jesus said to them, Bring some of the fish which you have caught. So Jesus brought his share, and they brought their share. And I think this was a happy braai. So good to see their Lord again. Verse 11, Simon Peter went up and dragged the net to land, full of large fish, 153. Unbelievable. And although there were so many, the net was not broken. Three miracles. You know, the entire life is just one long miracle. Breathing is a miracle. Seeing is a miracle. Hearing is a miracle. Everything is miraculous. We enjoy so much from our great and wonderful Creator. And Jesus had a purpose in bidding them cast their net on the right side of the ship. On that side, he stood upon the shore. That was the side of faith. If they labored in connection with him, this is what he was telling them, his divine power combining with their human effort, they could not fail of success. His divine power combining with their human effort spells success. Lesson for us? Trust and obey, for there's no other way to be happy in Jesus but to trust and obey. Another lesson Christ had to give, relating especially to Peter. Now, Peter's denial of his Lord had been in shameful contrast to his former professions of loyalty. Man, he was a bragger, he was a boaster, he was arrogant. But I like Peter. My dear friend, has this happened?

to you, disgracing the Lord shamefully, then this portion of scripture is specially designed for you. Look how God wants to treat you in the light of his treating of Peter. He had dishonored Christ and had incurred the distrust of his brethren. Has this happened to you? They thought he would not be allowed to take his former position among them. And he himself felt that he had forfeited his trust. Have you given up on yourself? Well, maybe it's a good thing. By the way, Christ has not given up on you. Before being called to take up again his apostolic work, because Jesus said he must meet him at Galilee, he must before them all give evidence of his repentance. Without this, his sin, though repented of, might have destroyed his influence as a minister of Christ. There are certain steps that we have to follow if we've slipped up. This is one of them. Let's carry on. The Savior gave him the opportunity to regain the confidence of his brethren and, so far as possible, to remove the reproach he had brought upon the gospel. Here is given a lesson for all Christ's followers. If we follow this, we will be successful. If we ignore this, the reproach will always hang around us. The gospel makes no compromise with evil. The gospel cannot excuse sin. Secret sins

He said, I slipped up. Must I tell my wife? And I prayed about this. I said, man, I'll give you an answer. And he came back to me and I said, you know, this thing was done in secret. It's only you and that woman who knows about this. If you tell your wife, you may ruin your marriage. We should be very discreet. Public sins, confess it to God. Secret sins, confess it to God. But public sins, you have to confess publicly. The reproach of the disciples' sin is cast upon Christ. It causes Satan to triumph, and we don't want this, and wavering souls to stumble. By giving proof of repentance, so far as lies in his power, is to remove the reproach. While Christ and his disciples were eating together, there by the seaside, the Savior said to Peter, Peter, Simon, son of Jonah, giving him all his names and pedigree, do you love me more than these? And I think he had his arm around the shoulders of Peter. Listen, my friend, do you love me more than these disciples? Peter had once declared, even if all are made to stumble because of you, I, Peter, will never be made to stumble. Do you know such people? But he now put on a truer estimate upon himself. He said to him, yes, Lord, you know that I love you. By the way, I'll explain the Greek words for love a little later here. There is no vehement assurance that his love is greater than that of his fellow disciples. No. Peter had a genuine conversion. He does not express his own opinion of his devotion. To him who can read all the motives of the heart, he appeals to judge as to his sincerity. And he says, you know, Lord, that I love you. There are four words in Greek for love. Eros, not so good. Storge, for family love. And then phileo, philein. That's a love of feeling, brotherly love. You know, we love somebody, but just looking at them, we love them. And then the other one, the agape, which transcends emotions. You disregard your emotions and you greet people decently. And you give your enemy something to eat or to drink. That's the big love, agape. So Christ approached Peter with the great love, the agape love. Peter was ashamed. He didn't have it. He said to him, Peter, feed my lambs. The young members in the congregation, I want you to look after them passionately. Verse 16, he said to him again, a second time, Simon, son of Jonah, do you love me? Agapao. The great love which transcends emotions and moods and prejudices. This time he did not ask Peter whether he loved him better than did his brethren. The second response was like the first, free from extravagant assurance. He said to him, Lord, you know that I love you. Jesus was speaking of agapao, and Peter was speaking of phileo, the little one. It's interesting to read the Greek. He said to him, Peter, now I don't only want you to look after the young members in the church, I want you to tend the older ones. They're a bit more difficult. Once more the Savior put the trying question. Simon, all the pedigrees, son of Jonah, do you love me?

And Christ is using the word for small love, phileo. He didn't use agapao here. Peter was grieved. He thought that Jesus doubted his love. Lord, this is all I have to give, the phileo, the feeling love. I just have to continue practicing the greater agapao. He knew that his Lord had cause to distrust him. He knew it. And with an aching heart, he answered, Lord, you know it all. Visiting here at Galilee, I thought of Peter. You cannot help visiting these sites without thinking of the personalities that were here. He was grieved because Jesus said to him the third time, do you love me? Now this was the time when he used the little word phileo. He knew that his Lord had cause to distrust him, and with an aching heart he answered, and he said to him, verse 17, Lord, you know all things. You know that I phileo, little love, I love you with the smaller one. Jesus said to him, feed my sheep. You're appointed in your old post. Philein, philein, agape, phileo, phileo, agapao, a verb, the infinitive. Three times Peter had openly denied the Lord here at the palace of Caiaphas. Three times Jesus drew from him the assurance of his love and loyalty, pressing home that pointed question like an arrow to his wounded heart. Peter, do you love me? Before the assembled disciples, Jesus revealed the depth of Peter's repentance and honesty, and showed how thoroughly humbled was the once boasting disciples. Do not trust yourself. Trust him with a complete heart. Peter was naturally forward and impulsive, and Satan had taken advantage of these characteristics to overthrow him. And the devil is studying your weaknesses as well to overthrow you and me. Watch and pray. Just before the fall of Peter, Jesus had said to him, and I think Peter remembered this, Luke 23, 31 and 32. And the Lord said to Simon, said, Simon, Simon, twice. Simon, I want you to listen. Indeed, Satan has asked for you that he may sift you as wheat. And this is the devil's plan for you and me as well. But you know what, Simon? I've prayed for you. What a thought. Christ is praying for us that your faith should not fail. And when you have returned to me, strengthen your brethren. What a prophecy. Peter, you're going to fall. You're going to make a mess. You're going to deny me. But Peter, I love you. And I want to restore you. And he's saying the same thing to you and me. That time had now come. Time of restoration. And the transformation in Peter was evident. God's prayer met with success in the life of Peter. And may God's prayer for you and me also meet with success. The close testing questions of the Lord had not called out one forward, self-sufficient reply. He was humbled. And if you have fallen, let your fall humble you. God does not require arrogant people. He loves humble people. He can use humble people. Because of his humiliation and repentance, Peter was better prepared than ever before to act as shepherd to the flock. John 21 verse 18, most assuredly I say to you, when you were younger, Peter, you girded

yourself and walked where you wished. But when you are old, Peter, you will stretch out your hands. What does that mean? And another will gird you and carry you where you do not wish. He was pointing to his crucifixion in Rome. Peter, this is what's waiting for you. And only after his conversion and his confession, he was able to handle his future death. John 21, verse 19. This he spoke, signifying by what death he would glorify God. Death of crucifixion. And when he had spoken this, he said to him, Peter, this is what's going to happen to you. But Peter, I want you to follow me. What a conversation of restoration. And then a martyr's death. Follow me, Peter. My friend, are you willing to follow him if you were to be crucified? Peter followed him to a death of crucifixion. Somewhere here in Galilee next to this lake, Peter heard the shocking news. His reaction? Peter was not disheartened by the revelation. He felt willing to suffer any death for his Lord. Who's most precious to you? Your child, your grandchild? You know, the greater your love, the easier the sacrifice. Peter had loved Jesus as a man, as a heaven-sent teacher, but now he loved him as God. What is your view of Christ? If it is the God-man view, you have a deeper relationship with him. He had been learning the lesson that to him Christ was all in all. Now he was prepared to share his Lord's mission of sacrifice. If you can get to that point, that your life is a sacrifice to God, you'll get a depth of spiritual experience. When at last brought to the cross in Rome, he was, at his own request, crucified with head downwards. He thought it too great an honor to suffer in the same way as his master did. And he spoke to the executioner, "My friend, please, just one favor. I denied my Lord. He was crucified for me. Can I be crucified with my head down?" It was granted him. To Peter, the words, "Follow me," were full of instruction, not only for his death, but for every step of his life was the lesson given. Hitherto, Peter had been inclined to act independently. He had tried to plan for the work of God instead of waiting to follow out God's plan. But he could gain nothing by rushing on before the Lord. Jesus bids him, "Follow me, Peter, follow, please follow me. Slow down. Do not run ahead of me, Peter. Do not run ahead of me." Why not? "Then you will not have the hosts of Satan to meet alone." I like this. He wants to be with us so that the devil would not have a chance on us because he fears Christ. "Let me go before you and you will not be overcome by the enemy." Tell me, what is your position in your spiritual life? Are you running ahead of Christ or are you following Christ? This makes a big difference. You and I are invited to let Jesus walk in front to deal with the enemy. Whatever you do, ask God to either execute your plans or cancel it. But don't do anything without him walking with you to face the enemy. If you are a Peter, take heart. Jesus loves the Peters. Let us show our appreciation.

by following him in total dependence. Father in heaven, we marvel at your love for sinners as revealed in Christ. Help us to be kind to the doubting Thomases that we know. And help us to be kind to the arrogant Peters. Help us to approach them in a manner of love. In Jesus' name, Amen.

Hi, my name is Tabea Drebit. Today I'm going to share with you how I cook my coconut cream sauce. So first thing we're going to do is we're going to get a hand towel because I like to keep my hands clean as I go. And we're going to grab an onion. So we'll just chop up this onion here. And while we're cutting it, I'm going to put the pan on really low. So this coconut cream sauce is a really nice dish. It's kind of got everything that you like. It's got the fat, it's salty, it's got some interesting flavors depending on the herbs you add. So you can eat it with pasta, which is what we're going to do today, or you can eat it with rice, or you can have it with potatoes, whatever starch you prefer. You can choose and it'll be good. So I'm just going to dice the onion here. Okay, so we got our onion. I'm just adding everything to the bowl. Now the reason why I'm adding everything just to a bowl instead of straight to the pan is because I want to fry the onion at the same time as I fry the mushrooms. And then we'll start chopping up the mushrooms here. Now, I hate to say that this is a healthy recipe in a way, because as soon as you mention, oh, it's so healthy, you're getting your fiber, you're getting your fats, you're getting all these things, immediately it usually means that the recipe is not very good. But it's not that way. You can make food taste good and it can still have all the things you need. So with this one, we're having the fats from the coconut, we're having protein from the soy that we're putting in. We're putting in some tofu, and we have some vegetables going in, and a little bit of oil from the olive oil. You have your salt. So you do have a very rounded meal like this. So we have our onions and our mushrooms all cut up. The mushrooms are diced, or the mushrooms are quartered and the onions are diced. So I'm gonna add this pasta to my pot. There we go. And you can use any type of pasta you like. It can be any shape. I like a shape that really will help pick up the sauce, because then you can really taste the sauce nicely. So I'm just gonna turn this up a little bit and let that boil. And then this pan is nice and hot. So I'm gonna add a little bit of olive oil. About a teaspoon, maybe a tablespoon. And then I'm gonna add the mushrooms. You got a nice sizzle. This is gonna be yummy. When it comes to pasta, I really like tomato sauce. Everything tomato is just absolutely fantastic, in my opinion. But my family really likes the white sauce, so I'll make it for them. Then I'm gonna add about 624 grams

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So it's just tofu and soy. You can add that. Any kind you like. I know there's the Beyond Meat, there's the Eve's. I prefer Eve's personally. This is Eve's. And we're just gonna let this nicely fry together.

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You don't want to have oil, that's okay. You can add water, but I'm gonna add some oil. And let it go. This needs to be turned up. It's too low. You wanna stir your pasta every once in a while. Keep it going. You'll want it to clump together. If it starts boiling over, you can always add a little bit of olive oil or any oil you prefer. And

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We'll stir that in. We'll give this some time. So what we want is the mushrooms to soften, the onions to soften a little bit. It doesn't need to fry. You don't necessarily need it to be crispy. And right when it starts to soften, then we're going to add the tomato. So that'll be the next step. And while we're waiting, I'm going to open up the coconut cans.

here. 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So this is a beautiful, fresh rosemary plant outside the garden here. Now, when cutting herbs, you really don't want to massacre them. If you cut too much, you end up putting all the juices on the cutting board and not in your food. So having a little bit of a bigger herb is not necessarily a bad thing. Even if you, like, if you really want it to disappear, then you have to go quite fine. But the challenge is that you're gonna lose a lot of the juice. So I like to leave things a little bit on the bigger end, and then I know I can taste it. So we're gonna add fresh. If you add dry rosemary, it's not gonna taste the same. It really does have to be fresh. I don't like the flavor of dried rosemary. It also becomes very twiggish, and then it can stab you while you're eating, whereas the fresh stuff is soft and you won't even notice it. This is perfect for the tomatoes. So I'm gonna add the tomatoes. Now this is not a tomato sauce, it's a white sauce, but I really like tomatoes. So I add them whenever I can. This is absolutely perfect. This is exactly how we want it. So we'll give the tomatoes just a little bit of time, maybe 2 minutes. Okay, so I'm gonna go ahead and add the coconut. I think I'll use the teaspoon here. And we'll just add the sauce right in there. If you cook the tomatoes too much, then they start to split. And then your sauce will become a little bit tomato-y. If you don't want that, then you just make sure they don't split. So this is the perfect time. They would not split yet. Okay. So, if this is still not enough sauce, and you don't want to add 3 cans of coconut because that's pricey and very, very rich in flavor and fat, what you can do is you can add a little bit of this pasta sauce straight into it and a little bit of flour. You would have to mix the flour with cold water before you add it into this. If you just put straight flour into here, it's going to get all clumpy because it immediately starts to cook and you're making dumplings basically, which you don't want to do in this setting. So you can mix a little bit of flour with some cold water and then add some pasta water, or you can add just straight water, and it would beef it up so that you have more to go around if you need it, if you have a bigger group you're feeding. Okay, so at this point I'm gonna add all the spices. So we're gonna add the rosemary. Perfect. And then we're gonna add yeast flakes. This is key. Without the yeast flakes, it doesn't taste cheesy. It just tastes really coconutty. And at this point, once you've added the yeast flakes, people don't even know that there's coconut in here. So I like that because you don't really want coconut taking over every flavor. So I added about 2 to 3 tablespoons of yeast flakes. I'm gonna add more salt. I do everything by eye. I'll put the recipe up, but how I measure by eye is I usually just look and I just do a light dusting over the entire surface. And then when I say, okay, it looks like it's even, then I stop. So that was garlic powder. And I'm gonna turn it down. It doesn't need to be so high now. Put it back on my tasting spoon. Perfect. It's done. So we'll turn that off. These are done too. So we'll strain them and we'll put it all on a plate.

0: Okay, so I put the pasta back in the pot, and I'm just gonna add some oil so it doesn't stick. Fresh olive oil. And I'm gonna add some salt to bring out the flavor. Because if you don't add salt to pasta, it can really steal the flavor from your sauce, and then the sauce doesn't taste as good anymore. So we'll just mix that in. I usually put a lid on and just shake it. But you can do it either way you like. Okay, so we'll grab my plate. We'll put the noodles in. And before we add the sauce, one thing I was thinking about is that it's a little bit, after I went to drain the noodles, I thought, it's a little bit heavy. And a way to lighten your sauce is to add dill. Dill is a very light herb, and just a little bit of dill will help make it taste fresh and not just heavy. So we'll add just a little bit of dill and mix it in. But we didn't want to steal the show from the rosemary, so we didn't add very much, because dill is got its own little song to sing, and we don't want it to take over, because dill's a very nice herb as well, but there's whole dishes just around dill. There we go. So there is done, and you can garnish it with a little bit of rosemary just to make it look nice, because we eat with our eyes too, right? Okay, I'm gonna call Sergio now, who's behind the camera filming everything, our production manager here, and he's gonna taste this.
1: All right, let's taste this.
0: Is it good? Okay.
1: Thank you.
0: You're welcome. Okay, so hopefully you've enjoyed this recipe, and it's been helpful. It's something easy that you can put together that has all the things your palate likes. It's got the fat, it's got the starch, it's got the vegetables, so hopefully you'll find it something that you'll like to use in your home. God bless.

0: where the Jesuits rule, there is a decrease in the standard of living, knowledge, and the learning.
1: It becomes like the Dark Ages.
0: Yes.
1: It's funny how they say, hey, we're helping the poor, but they're keeping them poor.
0: That's right.
1: The entire time.
0: They never raised them up out of their poor state.
1: This was the easiest way to control people is that when you have them uneducated and you're just feeding them what you want them to know and to do.
2: This is the Jesuit oath. I do furthermore promise and declare that I will, when opportunity presents, make and wage relentless war, secretly or openly, and when the same cannot be done openly, I will secretly use the poisonous cup. Does this sound like a Christian organization?
0: So, who knows how many things they really are responsible for based on this? Abraham Lincoln was apparently shot by, he said, if I die, it'll be because of the Jesuits.
1: Yep. It's not just about money.
0: No.
1: It's for the control of the nation.

Today we're going to be looking at the comparison between ancient Rome and modern day America and how they have these similarities. The Bible

0: tells us that America's actually going to make an image to what Rome was like, and it's going to act like Rome. It's going to persecute, it's going to do all of these things. Now, America was founded as a Christian nation, but there was also other parts that had got infiltrated as America was beginning. We're going to discuss that today. I have with me today Wendy Goubet, our president.
1: Hi, Mackenzie. This is going to be a very fascinating study.
0: And we have our research assistant and special guest, Jacob Downs.
2: Thank you. Glad to be back.
0: And of course, my name is Mackenzie Drebbit. Today, we're continuing with part two of America the Second Rome. We're going to be walking through a bunch of this extremely fascinating history. Now, before we get started, let us have a word of prayer. Our Heavenly Father, we thank you again that we can do these recordings. We can talk about these really important topics that are pointing forward to the time we're living in right this very minute, close to the end of time. Give us your guidance as we go through this information. In Jesus' name, amen.
1: Amen.
0: So we're going to start right off here. This is from Georgetown University. And the heading is Everything You Need to Know About Jesuit History in the U.S.
1: Mm-hmm.
0: The Jesuit piggybacked on each of the colonial ventures into the Americas. Following the Spanish into the South and Central America, the French into the Northern North America, and the English into a small part of the 13 colonies. The distinctive part of the English colonies was that the English Empire was specifically Protestant. Now, I don't want to lose anybody with all of this history and information, but these little details are actually extremely important and have a big part to play in the history as things developed. So going back to the slide, the Calverts made a very careful set of implicit agreements with the English kings that as long as the church was not established in any form and the Catholics were discreet, then they could legally practice their religion in Maryland. The Calverts then recruited Jesuits to come with them to Maryland, two priests and a lay brother. And the main name we need to focus on is Andrew White.
1: Yes, Andrew White was what the White House is named after. It's not because it's a White House. It's actually because it was owned by Andrew White.
2: On this day in 1647, Massachusetts Bay banned Jesuit priests from the colony on penalty of death. The English Puritans who settled the colony feared the Jesuits for several reasons. First, simply because they were Catholic. To Puritans, Catholicism was nothing less than idolatrous blasphemy, and Catholics were destined for eternal damnation. Finally, the Jesuit missionaries had converted large numbers of Indians in Canada to Catholicism. While the Puritans were inhospitable to anyone who did not share their religious views, they were particularly hostile to Roman Catholics. To them, the Pope was the Antichrist, and the Papists who followed them were in league with the devil. If you read Daniel chapter 7 and also Revelation 13, Revelation 17, it perfectly fits, all those characteristics perfectly fit the papal system. And it wasn't only the Massachusetts Bay Colony that came to that conclusion. We also have the reformers, Martin Luther, John Huss, John Knox.
0: Yeah,
1: that's
2: all
1: true.
2: Those reformers who also said that this system fits the characteristics in the Bible. Reading on, it says, only a handful of Roman Catholics resided in Boston in these years, according to a 1689 report. There was not a single Papist living in New England. But in the early 1700s, stories began circulating that there were a considerable number of Catholics in the colonial capital. So like we've talked about in the last episode, they being the Catholics were coming over right as people started coming over into America. And though they were suppressed for a time, slowly but surely, eventually they got more and more of a foothold in America.
0: Yeah. And this was a plan of theirs to send people to these new areas to colonize or to infiltrate their faith into those areas so that they could eventually

0: actually take control of those areas.
1: On our website, you can read an article on the 13 characteristics of the Antichrist and which power, and it's not a person, it's a system or a power that fits those 13. And it has to fit all 13. It can't just fit some of them.
2: Yes.
1: And so, you know, there is some idea amongst evangelicals that it might be Antiochus Epiphanes or somebody in the future. That's preterism and futurism. But the Bible says the characteristics and it has to fit all 13. And so if anyone's interested in that, they can go to our read section and check out who is the Antichrist. And there will be a nice checklist and who fulfills that. And according to our understanding, that is the Catholic system. And it doesn't mean there's one person or, you know, that we should vilify Catholics now. Most of them don't even know this, but it's the system that we are talking about.
0: Yeah. And that the Bible's warning about the actions that the system is going to take against people.
1: Exactly. And it does not mean that Catholics are destined for eternal damnation the way these purists thought it was.
2: Exactly. And I also wanted to point out, because people may be wondering, who are these Jesuits that we keep referring to? What is this order? And we're going to get into who exactly these people are in a little bit. So we stay tuned for that. But just pointing out just a simple definition, the Jesuits were formed. The Jesuits are a secret order that was founded by the Catholic Church. It's better known as the Society of Jesus.
1: Right.
2: And they originated as part of the Counter-Reformation. And their goal, their agenda is to destroy Protestantism.
1: Correct.
2: That's what they were founded on. So when we see these people coming over to America, this Protestant country, they were wanting to destroy what was going on over here as far as Protestantism is concerned.
1: Right. And that's why people were scared of them. That's why people didn't want them in their colonies.
0: And it wasn't just theologically that they were willing to destroy people.
1: Right.
0: It was physically as well. This was a violent group of people.
1: Yeah, they take an oath that's pretty horrific, and it involves a lot of violent, physically violent things that they would promise to do if necessary. And yeah. One of their oaths, and part of their oath, it also says that they will disguise themselves as whatever they need to do in order to be accepted or to infiltrate. So they could even disguise themselves as a Protestant or a Freemason or anything.
0: Yeah.
1: So that's why they were considered to be so dangerous, because you sometimes didn't even know who they were.
0: Mm-hmm.
2: And their motto was the end justifies the means. Mm-hmm. So they could lie, cheat, steal, do whatever was necessary as long as it advanced their agenda.
1: Correct.
2: And the agenda of the Catholic Church. And that's a very dangerous thing to advocate.
1: Well, that was one of the reasons why they were banned from European countries. Prior to this, they were already banned from many of the countries because they were very subversive. They were trying to take down governments that didn't, you know, support them or the Catholic Church. And so the governments were saying, I don't want this in the country. And so they have had that stigma for a long time, and it was justified.
0: Yeah. Now we have here, Kives, this is the signers of the Declaration of Independence.
2: And this is just showing the list of people who signed the Declaration of Independence and what they were involved with. Like you have there in the red, the one person in the red was Charles Carroll. He was Catholic.
1: Yes.
2: And the blue names you see there are Freemasons.
1: Mm-hmm.
2: And then you have the green, which are believed to be Freemasons. We're not sure either way. But you had this influence with the signers of the secret societies and the Freemasons. And we have the one Catholic guy there. So this influence was growing. This secret order. Remember when we talked about in the last episode, Francis Bacon and his connection with the
1: Rosicrucians
2: and Freemasons and this idea of a new Atlantis.
1: Right.
2: So this Freemasonic connection there with the signers kind of shows that agenda may have been gaining ground at that time.
1: And Freemasons are generally known to be Protestant. They are a Protestant secret society. However, after the Jesuits were banned from the different countries. And because they have that oath where they're allowed to take on any kind of persona

0: that they need to in order to achieve their gain, they infiltrated those Freemasons and became a part of them as well. And so now Freemasons are often very influenced by Catholics. And of course, there's also occult influence as well in Freemasonry.
1: Yeah, there's a lot of different levels and stages to this, which a lot of the early people did not realize. And a lot of people even now don't realize some of the higher up degrees of Freemasonry and what they actually think and believe and what their purpose is.
0: Yes, well, the lower levels, they don't usually know about what's going on in the really, really secret parts of this organization. They just think that it's a group of people that like to help others. And but in the higher levels is when you get into all the nitty-gritty and the secret doctrines, Albert Pike and that sort of thing. And they were very, very secret until about 2000. In 2000, they opened all their temples, the Freemason temples, to the public.
1: Yeah.
0: So that was interesting because for some reason they kind of came out of the closet at that point. And I guess sometimes it's easier to hide under a light, if you know what I mean, because it becomes so common and people think, oh yeah, I know about that. And they don't think that it's really a problem. So,
1: well, and they started making movies. I mean, National Treasure and, you know, other things like this.
0: They made it almost cool.
1: Yeah. It's interesting. It's cool. It's this secret thing, but it's not anything bad.
0: Right.
1: Right.
0: Right.
1: But we can see here from this list that there was influences starting to really become prominent already early on within these areas. So we have this quote from The Great Controversy. They felt that their duty to God was superior to human enactments and that man could exercise no authority over their consciences.
2: And this is referring to the framers of the Constitution. So we want to bring out again that even though, you know, we've been looking at sort of the secret dark side of this, there is a good side to this. We have to have that balance because otherwise we're just going in either direction. We can't get caught in the weeds.
0: Right.
1: And that's not even biblical because the Bible says that it had lamb-like horns.
2: Yes.
1: Right. So it had these Christian principles, republicanism, Protestantism, and this was a good thing. The founding was good.
0: Yes.
1: The ending is not going to be so good. But the start was actually good, even though there was people trying to work in behind the scenes.
0: A little bit more about Charles Carroll here in Wikipedia. He was the only Catholic signatory. We saw that. He was educated at a Jesuit preparatory school known as Bohemia Manor, where he continued in Jesuit schools in France from the age of 11. So he was definitely not just a Catholic. He definitely had Jesuit influence. Here's a list of the people who signed the Constitution. And again, we have blue, red, and green separated here out so that we can see there's two red, Thomas Fitzsimmons and Daniel Carroll, who is also green because there's also reason to believe that he was also a Freemason. So all the blue were Freemason and all the green were suspect of being Freemason, but not provable. And as I said, they were very secretive. So it was hard sometimes to know who was a member and who wasn't.
1: But I mean, we can see as things progress, the list is getting more
0: longer,
1: colorful.
0: Yeah, more colorful. And I'd like to point out George Washington. He was the first president and he was also a Freemason.
1: So now we see here, Ghosts of D.C. Washington was originally named Rome, Maryland.
0: This was interesting.
1: Nestled in Washington, D.C.'s history is a surprising connection to a little known place, Rome in Maryland. This discovery offers a unique glimpse into America's past. In the 17th century, a vast estate of 400 acres existed southeast of what is now Georgetown in Maryland. Owned by an Italian culture enthusiast, this land was ambitiously named Rome. And this is a very fascinating point with everything being talked about now, the Golden Age and, you know, that Trump is like Caesar and, you know, all of these things, right?

0: The owner's passion for Italy didn't just influence the name. It shaped his vision for the new world. So this is the thing. We have this new Atlantis. We have the new Rome. We have the new Republic. We have all of this, you know, the new Golden Age. Everything is just, you know, kind of being laid into place for America to not be this Protestant Christian place of freedom, but the new Rome.
1: The new Rome. That's right. And he even named his little creek that he had on his property from Goose Creek to Tiber Creek, which is the Tiber River through Rome.
0: And then we see the similarities between the U.S. Capitol building and St. Peter's Basilica.
1: And then on top of that is, I believe it is a statue of freedom, the on top of the Capitol building. And she, Libertas is her name, and she's facing east. So again, a lot of strange similarities. And as we get into the building, there's even more symbolism that mimics Rome. So you can see that Rome was heavily on the minds of the people who are building this.
0: And me and Wendy have both been to both of these places. And it's just uncanny the similarities between the two and how you can really, really see that the U.S. Capitol building, how they really tried to mimic what was in Rome.
1: Yes.
0: I mean, all of Washington, D.C. has a lot of similarities to Rome. The architecture and how everything is laid out is just, it's not coincidence.
1: No, it's not. There's too much similarity for it to be coincidence. Here we see the Washington Monument and the Vatican Obelisk, but it's because it has the Freemason and the Catholic ties to it.
0: And here we see a little bit about the obelisk. Rome has the most obelisks in the entire world, with 13 total, 8 ancient Egyptian and 5 ancient Roman.
1: Mm-hmm.
0: The erection of obelisks in circuses by Roman emperors was both a religious and political act. The original connection of the obelisks with solar cults was also emphasized by Augustus when he had an obelisk erected on the spina of the Circus Maximus. The Circus Maximus had always been a religious institution which was connected with the sun cult. And this is, I mean, that's pretty obvious when you look in Egypt, the obelisks and what they represented and these sun gods. This is a very sexual symbol, actually. And that we're erecting things like this in our, you know, in America's Capitol building doesn't really make sense unless there we're having that connection to these things.
1: Right. So in the next picture, we also see some interesting similarities. The two top pictures are from the Vatican. You can see the triple tiara. You can see the words Punt Max, which is actually short for Pontifex Maximus. And then we have the eagle symbol. And of course, America's symbol is the eagle.
2: So we see wherever you look, whether you're looking at the building or some of the floors or the obelisk, the monuments, it all seems like what the Bible says, that America would make an image to the beast.
0: Yeah.
2: And that includes this. It includes the church state structure. It includes pretty much everything.
1: The roots were already here at the beginning.
2: Exactly.
0: Yeah.
1: So here you have the dollar bill, the U.S. dollar bill. And on the back, most people have seen this or know about this, but this is the all-seeing eye on top of the pyramid and Anuit Cryptis and Novus

0: House of Representatives, and on the back wall, those gold lines or strips there, those are actually fascia. We don't have a close-up there, but that's a bundle of rods with an axe. And that symbol was very prominent in Rome. And they put it here on the wall of the House of Representatives, which actually stands for fascism. So it's interesting that fascism, the symbol of fascism, is now sitting right here where laws and leaders of the country have discussions.
1: Which would allude to the fact that actually the laws in America are being created under a fascist structure.
0: Mm-hmm.
2: And we're going to get to this later on, but there are quotes that say that the Catholic Church is form of government mirrors that of fascism.
0: That's right.
2: So again, this is another example of the Catholic influence coming in America.
0: That's right.
1: Yeah. And then we see here again the Roman goddess of freedom. This is the statue that's on the top of the U.S. Capitol building. And there's a whole host of Roman deities inside of many of the different buildings in Washington, D.C.
0: As the slide says, in that dome, in the inner rotunda, they have Persephone, Ceres, Freedom, Vulcan, Mercury, and even a deified George Washington.
2: Yes. If you look in the Apotheos of Washington, and this was a painting that is inside the dome of the Capitol building, it really has some interesting things in it. Here you have you see in the middle there, George Washington, and they kind of deify him there.
0: Yes.
2: He is this. And remember, he was a Freemason.
0: Yes.
2: So all this has its roots in Freemasonry. And you have this heaven involved there on the lower left. In the middle, you have Liberty. And she is going to war, it seems, with an eagle with arrows in its talons there.
0: Yes.
2: So all these pagan paintings and murals and sculptures, buildings. What does this have to do with a Protestant Christian country?
0: Yes, good question.
1: And you see again on that top image, the fasci.
2: Exactly.
1: It's on the left-hand side.
0: Oh, yes.
1: She's holding the bundle of rods, and in the middle is the axe.
0: That's right.
1: So we see all of this symbolism that is very pagan, that is very connected to some of these secret mystery cults and things like this. And it's being placed right inside the main Capitol buildings.
0: Well, the next slide explains the fasciae a little bit more. It says it's a Roman device. It originated with the ancient Etruscans, from whom the earliest Romans derived their religious jurisprudence nearly 3,000 years ago. It's an axe head whose handle is a bundle of rods tightly strapped together by a red sinew. It symbolizes the ordering of priestly functions into a single infallible sovereign, an autocrat who could require life and limb of his subjects. If the fascia is entwined with laurel, like the pear on the house wall, it signifies Caesarian or like Caesar type military power.
1: Yeah.
0: The Romans called this infallible sovereign Pontifex Maximus, which is what we saw on the floor of the Vatican.
1: Right.
0: And it means supreme bridge builder. No Roman was called Pontifex Maximus until the title was given to Julius Caesar in 48 BC. And of course, today's Pontifex Maximus is Pope Leo XIV. He's the new one. Francis was just before him. So every pope is called Pontifex Maximus.
1: Yes.
0: So just to show you that the Vatican is not just a religious entity, it's also a political entity, and it is like a state. It has embassies in different countries. Here is the embassy that they have their building in the United States, which was established in 1893. And then we have the next slide, which is their embassy in Canada, which was established in 1969. And they have embassies all over the world, which is not normal for a church. A church wouldn't have an embassy.
2: And this is just another definition of what an apostolic nunciature is. It says, this comes from Wikipedia, an apostolic nunciature is a top-level diplomatic mission of the Holy See that is equivalent to an embassy. However, it neither issues

0: whose visas nor has consulates. And it says it is a permanent diplomatic representative, head of diplomatic mission of the Holy See to a state or to one of two international intergovernmental organizations. So this is just bringing out again that why would a church have this?
1: Right.
0: This is a religious organization. Why are they establishing these things in other countries?
1: Well, obviously they want to influence the country, right? Yep. Why would they have that there, right?
0: Yes.
2: And they're obviously not just a religious organization.
1: Right. Mm-hmm. The next slide tells us even more. It means that the apostolic nunciature allows the Pope or the Pontifex Maximus, the bridge builder, to supervise more closely American civil government. Why would they need to supervise the government? Mm-hmm. And, you know, the Christian nationalists are so worried about the government interfering in the church. They don't even realize that the church is already interfering with the government and has been for a very long time.
2: Absolutely.
0: And then we have some more history here. This comes from Rulers of Evil. And I'll just read the red, but under the spiritual direction of Jesuit Father Andrew White. Now, this is, we talked about him before, but this is establishing that he had Jesuit connections as well.
1: That's right.
2: Yep.
0: And again, the White House is not called the White House because it's white.
1: No.
0: It was named after Andrew White, who was a Jesuit.
1: Now, Maryland is not named Maryland for no reason. Mm-hmm. And it was actually Andrew White that consecrated that colony to the Virgin Mary in 1634. Mm-hmm. So there was very clear Catholic influence, even though they were trying to escape that power from the old world, yet somehow it was still coming in and infiltrating and influencing a lot of the things that were happening.
2: Now, this is a very important question. Who are the Jesuits and how have they been perceived throughout history? This is something a lot of people don't really know. They might know that Pope Francis was a Jesuit. Mm-hmm. And he was such a nice guy and he was so chivalrous and he was so all of these things. So obviously Jesuits are nice people. Mm-hmm. And what, you know, problems could come about by

0: and it altered your state of mind. And it was also very submissive. So you kind of learned to erase or eliminate any of your personal wishes, desires, or anything, all to the will of the Pope. And he started his little group of Jesuits there that swore allegiance to the Pope.
1: Yeah.
0: And basically, whatever you tell us to do, we'll do it, no questions asked. And we'll do whatever it takes to get your will done, was their oath, right?
2: Basically, the exact opposite of what the Protestant Reformation established. The Protestant Reformation was the Bible and the Bible alone. Get back to the Bible.
0: Right.
2: Study for yourself. Don't rely on other people, other priests. God gave everyone that Bible.
0: Right.
2: And Ignatius Loyola, as part of the Counter-Reformation, was more emotional and experiencing God. Mm-hmm. We talked a little bit about that when we talked about the rise of Christianity, the different types of revival that are popping up here and there. It's more of an emotional excitement, this feeling, experiencing mm-hmm. some sort of emotion. And it's not a good thing to go down because, again, these things have their roots in history. What we're seeing now is not just happening because everybody just gets on that bandwagon one day. It's just coming up again. Its roots come from somewhere. And we have to go back and look at history at these things. And this is just a quote from Wikipedia talking about the Jesuits. This is just a definition. Like we said, it was established by Ignatius of Loyola. Members of the Society of Jesus make profession of perpetual poverty, chastity, and obedience, and promise a special obedience to the sovereign pontiff.
0: I just want to say something a little bit more about the Jesuits. You know, the Jesuits, you talked a little bit about them helping the poor and that sort of thing. They came across the ocean, right? They came to South America. They came to North America and in different places. In South America, especially, they were a part of taking a lot of the gold that was there. There was a lot of gold in the Americas. And they also oppressed the Indians in South America, especially in Paraguay. It was something called the Paraguay Reductions. And they were missions where they lived and they put all the Indians together in this mission. And they treated them very, very poorly. And my observation, and also the observation of others who have written about this, that where the Jesuits rule, there is a decrease in the standard of living.
1: That's
0: there
1: true.
0: Is a decrease in the knowledge and the learning of the people.
1: It becomes like the Dark Ages.
0: Yes. There's hopefully going to be a slide on this, but other people have commented that if you go in Europe to where there's a Protestant religion that is reigning or in control, or not, I wouldn't say control, but the majority, versus a Catholic country where Catholicism is the majority, there's a marked difference in the way the country looks, the way the country has their infrastructure.
1: Level, the cleanness level, just, I mean, in the streets, when you go to a Protestant country, it is cleaner.
0: Yeah.
1: It's tidier. You know, the standard of living is better. And then when you go to a Catholic one, it's a lot of poor people.
0: It is.
1: And it's funny how they say, hey, we're helping the poor, but they're keeping them poor.
0: That's right.
1: The entire time.
0: They never raise them up out of their poor state. So that is something that I think is worth noting. Because they're very big on social justice, which is, you know, helping those poor people, but they never actually
1: to do what, though?
0: Help them.
1: And this is the thing. It's like smoke and mirrors.
0: Yeah.
1: Because they're saying one thing, but what's actually taking place is like the complete opposite.
0: Exactly.
1: There's a reason when the papacy was ruling for 1260 years, it became the Dark Ages. Mm-hmm. There was no learning, no reading. People were poor. People mm-hmm. were, you know, dying of all sorts of sicknesses. People didn't even know what hygiene was anymore.
0: Right.
1: And this was actually the type of control that they wanted. Mm-hmm. They didn't look at society and say, oh, poor society, it's, you know, going downhill.
0: Let's help them read. No, they liked that.
1: Yeah. That this was the easiest way to control people is that when you have them uneducated and you're just feeding them what you want them to know and to do.
0: Exactly. And let's just talk for 1 second here about their wealth. Because yes, those missions, those Catholic missions.

0: missions, you know, they say they're poor and they need people to help support them. But in reality, what's behind that is the billions and billions of dollars that the Vatican has in its coffers in Italy. And, you know, they could use that money to help those poor missions, to help all the poor people, but instead they take, they extract from them. And that has been the history of Catholicism and Jesuits since ever. They've always confiscated the property of those that they disagreed with. They sold indulgences.
1: And this was to increase their power and control.
0: That's right. Mm-hmm.
1: It's not just about money.
0: No.
1: It's for the control of the nations.
0: Nobody really knows how much they have, and nobody really knows what they have in their basements. But there have been journalists who have written about it, and by far, they have billions and billions. And a lot of the banks also are controlled through them. And, you know, don't even get me started on. There is just a lot of secret stuff going on that people are not even aware of what they control.
1: Yeah.
2: There's a lot more that we don't cover in these things. We're going to get into some of the statements here in a minute, but we didn't even go into, you know, World War One, World War Two, their influence in that, sinking of the Titanic, Vietnam War. It doesn't, there's a lot of history that needs to be brought up.
0: You know, if someone was interested, on our website, there's a resources section at the very bottom, and we have a book there called The Vatican Assassins by Eric Phelps.
2: Yeah.
0: And it goes through all of history and, you know, all the secret machinations behind the scenes of the wars that have happened and how these people have been infiltrating those and controlling those wars. And it's a fascinating read. It's almost too much, you know, to read. You almost sort of start to get sick about it because you're realizing, wow, there's no history that they didn't touch.
1: And this is where you get into a realm where you can start to think every single word and sentence was planned
0: from
1: every single individual. Right. And that's not the case.
0: No.
1: Right. It's what has happened is they see opportunity and they're like the first to act in these opportunities. So, okay, there's something happening here. We're going to send someone there.
0: Yeah.
1: And they're going to work their way in. And we even see this in Daniel 11, in the history that's taking place when Egypt, and this is hundreds of years ago, had a young ruler, Rome.
0: Rome came.
1: Sent, and they're like, hey, we'll help take care. We'll, you know, nurture and all of this. Mm-hmm. And they do that.
0: You need
1: that,
0: a scholar. You need a tutor.
1: And they take over through this sort of influential way. And, you know, the Jesuits, which we're going to see their oath shortly, is either by influence or by just pure conquer.
0: Right.
1: Mm-hmm. Right.
0: And people don't realize they're being influenced. You know, all of these wars that are happening. Sure, maybe the kings knew or maybe the insiders knew. But the most of the people don't even realize that it's through the insinuations and the infiltrations that these things are happening in their country.
1: It doesn't mean that every single president, king, prime minister is a Jesuit.
0: No, that does not mean.
1: Not every single person in the world is a Jesuit.
0: And everybody still has a choice.
1: Right.
0: To make, you know, and they don't have to.
1: Jesuits can still disagree.
0: That's absolutely right.
1: I mean, how many Christians disagree?
0: That's
1: and
0: true.
1: The, you know, you'll have this person and they both have, you know, an idea and that might go against each other as well. So we don't have like this perfect unity of Satan controlling the whole world. That's not the case, or else Jesus would have had to come and just, you know, end it.
0: Right.
1: Because Satan's in total control. And that's not reality.
0: No, I agree with that. One other thing I wanted to mention is that it says on the slide that they participated in the Counter-Reformation. And in case people don't know, the Reformation, what is the Reformation? What is the Counter-Reformation? Believe it or not, there's people who don't know that because they're not taught in our schools anymore. And the Reformation was basically a movement that happened in approximately the 1300s, where it started with certain people who were called reformers because they wanted to reform what was going on in the Dark Ages. So we had the Catholic Church oppressing people. No one could read. They were saying a bunch of things that didn't seem to make sense. And these reformers were able to get their hands on the scripture, read it, and discover, wait, the Bible doesn't even say that. You're not teaching biblical doctrine. And in exchange for that, they were beheaded or burned at the stake or

0: persecuted. And this went on for hundreds of years as more and more and more people became interested in what the Bible has to say and to basically out the lies. Mm-hmm. And it became so out of control from the Catholics' control that the Reformation took hold. It took hold in countries like Germany, Sweden. In France, it started, but it got suppressed. In the Netherlands, and basically all over Europe, it was starting and it was growing. And there were masses who wanted this new Reformation doctrine, because that doctrine didn't require you to buy indulgences. It didn't require you to do penance. It didn't require you to go to confession. You could go directly to God and ask for what you needed. And so it was a Reformation, and it brought light to the people, but it also destroyed the control of the Catholic Church. And as they were losing control of these areas, especially in Germany, where the Reformation was very strong, they needed now to counter that Reformation. Mm-hmm. That's what counter-Reformation means. They're trying to counter the effects.
1: Yeah.
0: And if the effects were knowledge and light and industry and growth and wealth, then the counter would be the opposite. So they needed to infiltrate places like libraries and books and rewrite history and basically start to dumb the people back down. And we have actually reached that point. The Counter-Reformation has been successful.
1: Yeah.
0: And we're going to go later on into talking about how the Reformation is basically dead because the reformers didn't continue and they were suppressed. And so this counter-reformation thing is really, really important. And it lays the foundation for our understanding of what's happening in the world today.
2: And also, they weren't just going around, you know, getting back to the Bible, what they were, but specifically, they were pointing back to Bible prophecy.
0: That's
2: right. The reformers were going around, like we mentioned before, that said that the papal system is the Antichrist system, and they were showing from the Bible why they believed that. So obviously, the Catholic Church and the Jesuits wouldn't like that, so they had to try and get the monkey off their back, if I could use that term, and create different interpretations of Bible prophecy.
0: That's mm-hmm. right.
2: So there were two Jesuit priests, Francisco Rivera and Luis de Alcazar, who came up with two theories. One of them was that Bible prophecy, Revelation 13, Antichrist appeared a long time in the past.
0: And that's called preterism.
2: Preterism. And the other one taught that the Antichrist isn't going to appear until a long time in the future, involving the Jews and the Third Temple and the Red Heifers and all these things.
0: And that's
2: and look what happened.
0: There is a group that has bitten into that.
2: Exactly. The Protestants have swallowed that lie of mm-hmm. all these things have to do with Israel as a people and the Red Heifers. They have to be sacrificed in the Third Temple, and this whole they misapply the 70 weeks and say that it's going to be seven year tribulation, and the Antichrist is going to appear in the midst of the week. That's not biblical. That's not what those passages are saying.
0: Right.
2: So all that stems from the Counter-Reformation and
0: Correct.
2: The Jesuit order.
0: Very good point.
1: Now I have this quote from the history of the Jesuits. Ignatius was above all anxious to curb the spirit of his disciples. The Jesuit ought to value himself individually as nothing, the society as everything. And so absolutely is this rule of submissive obedience enforced, that the Jesuit, in order to obey his general, must not scruple to disobey God.
0: Wow.
1: The warnings of conscience are to be suppressed as palpable weaknesses. The most heinous crimes, when committed by command of the general, are to be regarded as promoting the glory and praise of God.
0: That is pretty sick.
1: That is
0: it
1: quite
0: really
1: something.
0: Is.
2: Yes.
0: And it says even that in his eyes, they could not be humble and submissive enough.
1: Yeah.
0: And the general is like their king, also known as the Black Pope. So we have the White Pope, which everyone knows that's Pope Leo the 14th. Then there's the Black Pope, which is the head of the Jesuits. That's their general, their superior general.

0: And then we have the Gray Pope, which just recently became more well-known, and he has to do with the finances.
1: Yes. Now we'll take a little look at some of the points in the Jesuit oath.
2: It says, I now, in the presence of the Almighty God, the Blessed Virgin Mary, and Blessed Michael the Archangel, the Blessed Saint John the Baptist, and my ghostly father, the Superior General of the Society of Jesus, founded by Saint Ignatius Loyola, do by the womb of the Virgin swear that His Holiness the Pope is Christ's vicegerent and is the true and only head of the Catholic or Universal Church. I do now renounce and disown any allegiance is due to any heretical king, prince, or state named Protestant or liberal, or obedience to any of their laws or magistrates or officers.
0: So they're basically already saying they're not going to obey the laws of the land.
1: Yeah.
0: They're not going to obey any Protestant king, any state that has heretical basis whatsoever.
1: Except to their ghostly father.
0: Well, that just means that they're not able to even be citizens of a country because they're not loyal to that country.
2: Mm-hmm.
0: No wonder the people were saying that, you know, we can be tolerant. Religious liberty is about tolerance, but we can't tolerate people who don't believe in religious liberty.
1: Right.
2: And just to bring this out again, this is the Jesuit oath. Mm-hmm. This is the oath that the Jesuits take, as we've said before, to establish that their allegiance is to the Pope. And they can, as we've read before, can disobey God if the Pope says so.
0: Right.
2: And they say, in this quote, and please pay close attention to this because this is so eye-opening when you read this. I do furthermore promise and declare that I will, when opportunity presents, make and wage relentless war, secretly or openly, against all heretics, Protestants and liberals, as I am directed to, extirpate them from the face of the earth, and that I will spare neither age, sex, or condition, and that I will hang, burn, waste, boil, flay, strangle, and bury alive those infidus heretics.
1: This is pretty horrific.
0: It is.
2: Does this sound like a Christian's organization?
1: Jesus loving.
2: Exactly. Rip up the stomachs and wombs of the women and crush their infants' heads against the walls in order to annihilate their inexorable race.
0: That's horrible. And that's what they did to the Waldenses. They did exactly what they said here.
2: And when the same cannot be done openly, I will secretly use the poisonous cup, the strangulating cords, the steels of the poignard, or the leaden bullets, regardless of the honor, rank, dignity, or authority of the persons, whatever may be their condition in life, either public or private, as I at any time may be directed to or by any agent of the Pope or the Superior of the Holy Father of the Society of Jesus.
0: So who knows how many things they really are responsible for based on this. I mean, Abraham Lincoln was apparently shot by, he said, if I die, it'll be because of the Jesuits.
1: Yep. Now, we have some quotations here from the Great Controversy. There's a lot of slides, so we're just going to breeze quickly through. And Wendy has something here. We have this. 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
0: This is going to cover everything that we're talking about today and some awesome extra information. You will love it. It covers the Reformation, the Counter-Reformation, and what's going to happen at the end. So do get a copy if you don't have one.
1: Absolutely. So just breezing over some of these slides, I'm just going to read the highlighted sections. At this time, the Order of the Jesuits was created, the most cruel, unscrupulous, and powerful of all the champions of popery. Mm. So again, a very violent group. Mm-hmm. There was no crime too great

0: for them to commit. No deception too base for them to practice. No disguise too difficult for them to assume. And this is a scary one because they were put under the... This is where Jesuit theater comes in, Hollywood, being people you're not. And this is what they do for their life work. They're the ultimate secret spy. Mm. They pretend to be a plumber. They pretend to be this person, that normal person. But they're infiltrating society, and this is like literally what they say they're going to do. This is the plan, and people might even think that's totally crazy, that that's even a real thing, but this is what they're actually doing.
1: Well, some people, it's interesting that you said spy, because some people call them a fifth column, and a fifth column, what that is a group of secret agents or spies from another country come in to infiltrate or to act really as spies on that country. And they've said that. Other authors have said that. So it's interesting. Can you go back to the first slide? It said, cut off from earthly ties and human interests, they are dead to the claims of natural affection, reason, and conscience, holy

0: They wore a garb of sanctity, visiting prisons and hospitals, ministering to the sick and the poor.
1: Now, remember, they were vowed to perpetual poverty.
0: Yes.
1: And do you remember Pope Francis, when he became Pope, he refused the vestments of the Pope. He wanted to wear only white. He wanted to be super simple. He kept himself all the time very, very simple. And then the new Pope switched back. Why? Because he was a Jesuit and he had made a vow to poverty and humility, and he had to do that. That was just who he was and what he had agreed to.
0: The Jesuits rapidly spread themselves over Europe, and wherever they went, there followed a revival of popery.
1: Mm-hmm.
0: So we're going to skip over some of these other references here, but they overtook a lot of the smaller countries because they didn't have the power to refute them. And that's why you have a lot of countries in South America, a lot of the countries in smaller countries in Europe got taken over by the Jesuits. Some of the countries banned them because they were so violent and such a, you know, an infiltrative organization. But to do that when they're entirely secret is
1: it's near impossible to
0: do. So very fascinating. Grab a great controversy. Contact our office if you would like one. And yeah, very fascinating history.
2: And just to back up what you said there, here's one example of the many. This is Alexander the First, and I'll just read the red parts here. The Tsar was also forced to expel the Jesuits in February of 1820. So this even went into Russia.
0: Yeah.
2: Alexander decided to ban all secret societies later on. Mm-hmm. And what, you know, what's really interesting is he banned the Jesuits, like it said, in 1820, and he died in 1825. Which some people say was by poisoning.
1: Mm-hmm.
2: So remember, we read from the Jesuit oath that they don't hesitate to use the poison cup when there's a need of it.
1: Well, it goes beyond even that. That man was killed possibly also by the Jesuits, but his son and his descendants were punished as well for removing and expelling the Jesuits. And that whole story of the Tsar Nicholas and his three daughters and Alexis, his son, they were apparently all killed also as punishment, part for what their ancestor had done. So this hatred of being expelled continues way beyond the person who actually does it.
2: And that reminds me of a quote from Abraham Lincoln where he actually said that, "I know that the Jesuits never forget."
1: They never forget.
2: They never forget. So there are very vengeful, hateful society that will do anything to further their cause and get revenge on those who are stopping them or in their way.
1: Mm-hmm.
0: Yeah.
2: And going on, we see that even Pope Clement the 14th banned the Jesuits at some point.
1: Wow.
2: And going off of that, we also see that Pope Clement the 14th also banned the Jesuits.
1: Wow, that's interesting.
2: So even the Pope himself at that time banned the Jesuits for what they were doing. So this isn't something that just people in other countries were doing. And just going on here, this is just a summary. Portugal banned the Jesuits in 1759, followed by France in 1764 and Spain in 1767. That same year, Mexico, then known as New Spain, expelled over 16 Jesuit missions and 32 of their stations. In 1768, Spain's decree extended to the Philippines, leading to the eventual removal of the Jesuits from the region. So over and over again, we see this group expelled, pushed aside. They didn't want them in their country. And what's really interesting, and we have to sort of stop right here and take a break, but what we're going to notice coming up is we're going to look at the quotes of what the founders of America said regarding the Jesuits and how they viewed this order. Because remember, we're tying this back to the formation of America.
1: Right.
2: These aren't just different topics. These are linked somehow.
0: Yeah.
2: We have to establish who these people were so that when we go back to America, we can find out what the mindset was regarding this group of people. So we're going to look at that in the next episode, though.
1: Great. I'm excited.
0: And I mean, today you can see we have universities in America that are Jesuit universities.
1: Yes.
0: So obviously they're here.
1: And And there are many

0: leaders who do go to them.
1: Absolutely. So as you said, we're going to wrap up for today's episode, but thank you everyone for watching. If you want your free copy of The Great Controversy, make sure you contact our office. Please like, share, and subscribe the video so that more people can know about this information. And we ask that you really start studying for yourselves. Open up your Bible, get familiar with the history, go through this history yourself, see what the Bible says is going to happen, and then you can be prepared personally for the events to come. God bless, and we'll see you in the next episode.

The secret behind secret societies. Obviously, the secret behind secret societies is a secret that people don't want to spread abroad. Revelation 17:4, and the woman was arrayed in purple and scarlet colors, and decked with gold and precious stones and pearls, having the golden cup in her hand, full of abominations and filthiness of her fornication. There's only one church in the whole world that uses a woman with a cup, and that is the Roman Church. And here is Città del Vaticano using the woman with the golden cup, and she is called Fides on all their documents. Fides. Now, what does that mean, Fides? Well, let's go to a Masonic source, a very good Masonic source, written by Albert G. Mackey, the Manual of the Lodge. Albert Mackey was a 33-degree Freemason. It'll become clear as we go through the lectures what this means. And he says, the right hand has in all ages been deemed an emblem of fidelity, and our ancient brethren worship deity under the name of Fides, or fidelity, which was sometimes represented by two right hands joined, and sometimes by two human figures holding each other by the right hand. Numa was the first who erected the altar to Fides, under which the name the goddess of oaths and honesty was worshipped. So it means honesty and fidelity, but it is also an image of a female deity. Now, Revelation 17, verse 5, calls this institution the mother of prostitutes. In Revelation 18, verse 7, she says, I sit as queen, I am not a widow, and I will never mourn. So she might have lost some children during the Reformation, but she's going to get them back. I am, and there is none beside me, I will never be a widow or suffer loss of children. She's going to control the world in a spiritual sense. That's what this power says. Now, it's interesting that the Vatican has just recently, September 5, 2000, issued this encyclical, Dominus e Jesus, where she says, other churches are no sisters of ours, the Vatican insists. It must always be clear that the one holy Catholic and Apostolic Universal Church is not the sister, but the mother of all the churches. Cardinal Ratzinger said that. He's the head of the Inquisition. They don't call themselves the Inquisition anymore. They call themselves the Congregation for Doctrine and Faith. But it's the same thing. It's even in the same building. Now, she's not the mother. She is not the sister, but the mother of all the churches. That means all the other churches are subject to her, right or wrong. That's what she says. Now, in Revelation 13, verse 1 and 2, speaking about the same power, it says, and the dragon gave him his power and his seat and great authority. Now, that's a very wow statement. The dragon gave him the power. In other words, this power comes from another source. Now, doesn't Catholicism preach Christianity? Yes, it does. Doesn't it preach Jesus Christ as the Savior of the world? Yes, it does. But it also preaches mediation through other mechanisms and through the church. Now, it is interesting that in secret societies, there are always two doctrines. One for the initiated and one for the goyim, the uninitiated. And the Knights Templars had two doctrines. The one was the inside esoteric occult doctrine, and the other one was the exoteric, the one to the outside, and that was Catholicism. So the masses received a religion which the insiders turned on its head. Amongst occult insiders, Lucifer is the true Son of God. Jesus is a second son who was defeated by the first one who had been thrown out. So Lucifer is the true luminary, the victor in the battle, and will be the one who will be worshipped at the end of time. That is occult doctrine. That

that's always been the doctrine of the Kabbalah, the Kabbalist doctrine, and it has been the doctrine of Gnosticism. But of course, it's not what the Bible teaches, but then Catholicism doesn't teach what the Bible teaches either. Revelation 17, verses 12 to 14, talks about 10 horns you saw are 10 kings who have not yet received a kingdom, but who for 1 hour will receive authority as kings along with the beast. They have one purpose and will give their power and authority to the beast. And they will make war against the Lamb, but the Lamb will overcome them because he's Lord of lords and King of kings, and with him will be his called, chosen, and faithful followers. Now we're going to deal with the whole chapter of Revelation 17 at a later stage. But the kings of the world, here represented by these 10, will give their power to the system, just like in the Middle Ages, and enforce the doctrines on an entire world. Very interesting. This will be this beast from the bottomless pit. Now, Gary H. Carr, in his work En Route to Global Occupation, puts it this way. He says that where the ancient mystery religions, which come from Babylon, and they were pantheistic, of course, which means God is in nature, God is in everything, which in effect makes us God then too. This was inculcated in Kabbalism, was taken over in the Christian era, in what is called Gnosticism, and the Knights Templars were the inner secret core that had the ancient knowledge of the mystics. This was carried further through Rosicrucianism, Freemasonry, and the Illuminati, which, according to Gary Carr, controls Marxism, American European secret societies and political societies, international banking, and the World Council of Churches. Now that sounds very strange. Is the World Council of Churches controlled by Freemasonry? We'll have to look into that in some detail. Then of course you have the entire New Age movement, the Theosophical societies, the many cults, and all these things are all controlled by this mechanism to make null and void the doctrine of salvation in Christ alone. That will be the final battle. And in order to achieve this, this woman has concealed herself and has hid herself in a garb of Christianity. And people receive the Goyim doctrine and do not know what the inner core doctrine is. That is quite something. Well, if we look at 1 Chronicles 16, verse 26, "For all the gods of the people are idols, but the Lord made the heavens," tells us that idolatry is quite something that's rife on the earth. And Nimrod, the Lord of heaven, Tammuz, the pagan Messiah, and Semiramis, the Queen of Heaven, these are find their origin in Babylon. And if you go through all the religions that were propagated in Lebanon, Phoenicia, Babylon, Assyria, Greece, Rome, Egypt, India, China, Mexico, Scandinavia, you have only this same picture under different names. Baal, Tammuz, Ashtoreth, El, Bacchus, Astarte, Belus, Tammuz, Rhea, Ishtar, Ninus, Hercules, Beltis, etc., etc. In Egypt, Ra, Osiris, or Horus, Isis, Hathor, India, Vishnu, Krishna, Isi, or Devaki, and so on, and so on. Now, Romanism, the Roman Church, has taken this Trinity and made it father, mother, child, which means that they must elevate the female to the point of deity, and we'll see how they did that and how they are doing that with the sanction of the Pope. So the true Trinity and the Roman Catholic Trinity are two different things. For the Goyim, it's Father, Son, and Holy Spirit. For the inner circle, it's Father, Mother, Child, which is none other than Baal, Tammuz, and Ashtoreth, if you want to take it back to those times. Jupiter is the god who is worshipped under Petrus, the rock. And Ubi Petri, where Peter is, there is the church. So here's another rock which takes the place of the true rock. Christianity and the secret societies, we could just summarize it as follows. The old Babylonian religion gave rise to Kabbalism via the Essenes.

and others, Gnosticism came into existence, and Gnosticism was founded by Simon Magus. This comes from no other source than History of Lamagi and by Eliphas Levi. Wow, that's a high Masonic source. So Gnosticism founded by Simon Magus. Then this Gnosticism, with its secret doctrine, was eventually, over time, through many intermediary organizations, carried over to the Knights Templars. And the Knights Templars were a group of a Roman Catholic order, if you like, that were set over the temple site to protect it. And they had strong links to Islamic societies, the Ismailis, the Karmatites, the Fatimites, the Druzes, and the Assassins. And these are very, very interesting, and we'll be dealing with them when we talk about the Islamic connection, what the secret societies actually teach. Just like the Templars had two doctrines, one for the Goyim, the uninitiated, and one for the insiders, and the two diametrically opposed to each other, so the secret societies of Islam do exactly the same thing. But that's another lecture. Now the Templars, they had their secret inner information inculcated in the Rosicrucians and the Jesuits. The Jesuits, again, formed and created Freemasonry. And Freemasonry was created as the Protestant arm of the Roman Catholic Church. Unbeknown to them, beguiled, fooled, if you like, into doing the work that Rome wanted them to do, so that Rome could sit in the background while Freemasonry did it for them. And then it wasn't them, it was them. And it was mainly Protestants that were doing it, and not Rome. Very clever. Very, very clever indeed. So now let's have a look at these Knights Templars. Here are some of the presentations, representations. This is De Molloy, the founder of the, or not the founder, but the leader at the time of its dissolution, of the Knights Templars. This is what their dress looked like, if you like, and that is one of their symbols. It is a symbol that is used by many churches today. Did you know that? Many charismatic churches use that symbol. That's fascinating. And Jehovah's Witnesses use that symbol as well. We'll come to that in another lecture. Now let's have a look at what Nesta Webster, Secret Societies and Subversive Movements, has to say about the Templars. We're not going to read it all, but you can always, if you get the video, stop the quote. In the year 1118, 19 years after the First Crusade ended with the defeat of the Muslims, the capture of Antioch and Jerusalem, these groups were founded that were eventually established as the Templars, and they presented them with a house near the site of the Temple of Solomon, hence their name, Knights Templars. And they became very famous and a very powerful order which controlled all the finances, the financial world. They were the banking elite of the world, if you like. And then in the year 1128, the order was sanctioned by the Council of Troyes and by the Pope. It was a Roman Catholic order within the church. Now, some years later, October 13, 1307, this order was officially brought to an end by the King of France because it had come to light what they were doing, so it was said. The King of France, Philippe le Bel, had the Templars arrested, and the date was Friday the 13th, October 1307, and since that day, Friday the 13th is a day of bad luck for the entire world. And the charges brought against them were: the ceremony of initiation into the order was accomplished by insults to the cross and the denial of Christ and gross obscenities. Gross obscenities. There were all kinds of things reminiscent of Sodom that had to take place there. The adoration of an idol, which was said to be the image of the true God, and that was Baphomet, this symbol over here of the androgenic male-female deity.
The omission of the words of the consecration of the Mass, the rite that the lay chiefs amongst themselves giving absolution, and author

characterization of unnatural vice. So they had to curse the cross, trample upon Jesus, swear allegiance to Baphomet, and sanction this with unusual vice. That's a pretty serious crime in those days, so he was sentenced to death. But the order actually didn't disappear. The Pope was very reluctant to say that it was so. Masonic ritual includes references to the Knights Templars. For example here, Secret Societies and Subnervous Movements says, several knights who had set forth the rescue of the holy places of Palestine from the Saracens formed an association under the name of Freemasons, thus indicating that their principal desire was the reconstruction of the Temple of Solomon. And you hear a lot about the reconstruction of the Temple of Solomon today and the story of Israel and all those interesting things. Now let's go a little bit into some of the history. I'm taking you to this beautiful palace. Where do you think it is? It's in Jerusalem. And it's Notre Dame, Vatican. And this is where the Pope has his representation in Jerusalem. It's a palace for a king. There's the Vatican flag flying outside. And there's even a whole lane where you have some interesting papal artifacts. Now, in Jerusalem, I went to look up the site of the knights. And here is the Knights Palace, the Latin Patriarchate. This is where the Knights Templars originally had a site, and the Knights of the Papacy now control this area. This is their symbol that they use. That is also the Knights Shield, which is used by many religions today. The Rema Church uses that symbol, for example. These are the Eternal Warriors, that is the symbol that they use. There they are being, they kiss the Pope or the Patriarch's ring. They are knighted just like knights, and they knight highly prominent bankers and individuals such as that. Inside this church, you have, of course, the statue of Jupiter as Peter. Notice that the foot is well kissed. And I didn't want to kiss the foot, so I just stood there. And it is a very important church because both Pope Paul VI and Pope John Paul II visited this church, which is, of course, highly symbolic. And there are the plaques and the Latin Patriarch, the Knight's Palace. If you go inside, there's this interesting altar. And as you look at the altar, you'll see certain figures over here. This one over here is very interesting. Let me get it a little bit closer. And what do you see? You see the double-headed eagle, which is also the symbol that is used in Freemasonry. So there it is on the altar of the knights. And what is there on this side? Two swords held like a compass. Fascinating. So there are many, many Masonic figures in here. The tail feathers and the feathers of the eagle, very reminiscent of what you have, for example, on the back of the dollar and all those other interesting symbols of the circle with the triangle and the sun around it. And the inheritor of the Templar nuance are the Jesuits. Now the Jesuits, of course, are the ones who behind the scenes control many things. They were founded on the 15th of August, 1534, by Ignatius Loyola and were sanctioned by the Pope on the 27th of September, 1540. So they were created, as it were, to stand against the Reformation. They were designed to destroy the Reformation. Loyola wanted the order to be champions of Catholic unity, and of course submission to Christ's vicar, the Pope, was absolutely essential. Here you have the institution of Loyola's organization by the Pope on this particular day, and there are some interesting analogies which we will find here. Here, for example, there's

as though he were Jesus Christ himself. Loyola's statue in a Jesuit retreat, Loyola in vision, the Society of Jesus constituted in the Chapel Notre Dame, Notre Mère, 1534, now the Chapel of the Sacred Heart in Paris. Many, many occult incrustations. And this is the famous Jesuit oath that each Jesuit makes when he becomes a Jesuit. Now, it'll tell us something about the character of the Jesuits. There it says, I, and he fills in his name and the presence of God and all the saints and all these things, swear that His Holiness the Pope is Christ's vice-regent and is the true and only head of the Catholic Universal Church, etc. It also says here that this power was given by the Savior, Jesus Christ. He has power to dispose heretical kings, princes, states, commonwealths, governments, all being illegal without his sacred confirmation, and that they may safely be destroyed. So a Jesuit swears that if a government is not subject to Rome, it can be what? Destroyed. I further declare that I will help and assist and advise all or any of His Holiness's agents wherever I shall be, and do my utmost to extirpate the heretical Protestant or liberal doctrines. Liberal doctrines are doctrines where you decide what you believe. You take the liberty of making your own choice rather than allowing the Pope to do it for you. And that will be destroyed, and all their pretended powers. And that it doesn't matter where you send me in the world, I will obey. And I promise that I will have no opinion of my own. I will obey like a corpse. And I will make war, secretly or openly, against all heretics, Protestants and liberals, as I am directed to do, to extirpate and exterminate them from the face of the whole earth. I will spare neither sex, age, nor condition, and I will hang, waste, boil, flay, strangle, bury alive these infamous heretics, rip up the stomachs and wombs of their women, crush their infants' heads against the wall, in order to annihilate forever their execrable race. That's quite a nice Christian promise, would you agree? Very Christian promise. Did they do it? Well, the Waldenses, they smashed the children's heads against the rocks to make the parents rescind. In the Ottoman Empire, that's an interesting story, in Serbia and in all those East Bloc countries where they occupied, they took the children, threw them in the air, and caught them on the ends of their bayonets. They were nice people. Now, you will say, that was Islam, that wasn't Jesuits. Well, debatable. We'll talk about it another time. And if I cannot do it openly, I will do it secretly. So that is what a Jesuit swears. This is the famous Pontifical Gregorian University in Rome, the most prestigious Catholic university in the world. The Jesuits, in all their enclaves, have their figures in caves. Now, in paganism, all the deities come out of the cave, and they have the letters IHS, which actually stand for Isis, Horus, Set, which is the Egyptian Trinity. They, of course, say it means Iesus Hominum Salvator, Jesus the Savior of men, but it doesn't. It means IHS, Isis, Horus, Set. And their symbol is the triangle with the all-seeing eye in it for this deity. They also use the pillar, the stela, if you like. They have the symbol of the triangle with the eye in a circle, which is also the symbol used in the New Age movement. And we saw that Gary Carr says that Freemasonry controls the New Age movement and the Jesuits control the Freemasonry, or created it. This is the University of the Jesuits in Prague. On top of it, they have Atlas, not Jesus Christ. If you go to a more modern Jesuit enclave like this one in Germany, I visited this. I'm quite cheeky sometimes. There I am. And took a picture, and inside they have this picture of Christ. This is not Christ. This is Atlas holding the world on top of his shoulders, disguised. They have these symbols up against the wall. There, this symbol is the symbol of Hermes. If you take away the cross, then you have the symbol of Isis. This is paganism at its best. And these symbols over here are nothing. Here it is, Jesuit Kirche, when it was built, etc. And their symbolism, Maria, the M is the Masonic M, the triangle, Ria, the goddess. Here is a church in Germany, a cathedral.
Inside, you will see this circle with a cross.

in it, the crossed swords, symbol of all symbols used also in Freemasonry. Now, if you go back to ancient Assyria, that was a very prominent cross. It was the Maltese cross. It comes from ancient paganism. They have the symbols of the star over here, two stars one over the other, or two crosses one over the other. They have the compass, they have the moon with a disc in it or a star in it, which is the symbol that Islam uses, for example. They have the solar calendar and the triple crown. All of these are used by the papacy. Upside down crosses represent victory over Christ. Hammers and compasses and sickles, these are symbols that are prevalent in the world. There's Jesus standing above the skull and crossbones, which is a symbol of Jupiter, the god Jupiter, who is a symbol of course, who is Lucifer. Upside down crosses again. This is a very important cathedral in Europe, in Germany, where all the political leaders come together. If you go there, you will have Janus, the two-headed one. And then you have the statue, so-called, of David. But of course, it isn't David. It is the god Pan, because he has a pan flute in his hand. And David didn't play a pan flute. So I went to look for the dark side of Pan, because there's a light side and a dark side. And I found them. There he is, the hoofed one, in the same cathedral. So they hide their occult symbolism. If you enter into the hallway, you find this over here. This is the god Anubis. It's got nothing to do with Christianity. There you have him as well. Plus you have the phoenix rising from the ashes. Plus you have the symbol of Jupiter and a whole host of other symbols over there. And in their side chapel, you have all the signs of the zodiac serving the various deities like Mars and Aquarius, etc. And the doorknob is a yin-yang. This has nothing to do with Christianity. They use the symbol of the compass and Jupiter and the PX symbol over there, which you will find in virtually every single Christian denomination upon the face of the earth. The phoenix rising from the ashes, the peacock, all symbols of Lucifer. Here you have the PX with a circle with a dot in it. And you say to yourself, but isn't that a symbol of Christianity? No, this is a symbol of Horus. This has got nothing to do with Christianity. They use pine cones. Let's ask Albert Mackey, 33 degree Freemason, to tell us what the symbol means. The point within the circle is an interesting and important symbol in Freemasonry. The symbol is really a beautiful but somewhat obtuse allusion to the old sun worship, and introduces us for the first time to that modification of it among the ancients, the worship of the phallus. So it's a pretty filthy symbol at that. It deals with male organs. Wow. So that comes from the horse's mouth. So that's what it means. Now what's the PX mean? Let's go to the best Masonic source in the world, Morals and Dogma, page 292. And in case you don't believe me, I photocopied it so that you can see it. There you can see the symbol. Can you see that? It is the staff of Osiris.

crosses and the stars of David, and then he uses this one as well. Interesting symbol. He says the vestment of the priest of Horus were covered with these crosses. That's a Maltese cross. Remember that I showed it to you on the Syrian king? Now, who wears that on his vestments? Well, let's have a look. Oops, there it is. Who's wearing it? The Pope is wearing it. So what is he? He must be the priest of Horus. So to the outside world, it seems like Christianity, but to the inner circle, it's occultism. On the floor of the cathedral in London, you have the tricolor, which is the triple yin-yang. And what does that mean? Well, let's go and ask the sources themselves. Celtic version of the yin-yang. That's what it is. The tricolor, the sea, good luck, cauldron, Celtic goddess, the goddess of wisdom and witchcraft. Who was enthroned in the French Revolution? Goddess of reason. Witchcraft, reason, all these things, same deity. On the floor of the same cathedral, you find the mystic tower. What does the tower represent? Let's ask another Mason, Ward. He says it's the symbol of the male creative side of the deity, sign language of the mysteries. So again, it has a sexual connotation. What's it doing on the floor of a cathedral? So the Jesuits are the heirs of the occult religion, and they control the world through their agencies. They stand in the background, create sub-organizations, and everybody thinks they are not active. Let's ask them themselves what they believe. Here is the history of the generals of the Society of Jesus. These are all the generals, starting with Ignatius Loyola. They're all listed down there. We don't have to go through them all the way through to the present one that rules now, whose name is Peter Hans Kolvenbach. Nice German name. It's interesting that the Germans are very prominent in this. Peter Hans Kolvenbach is the head of the Jesuits. Cardinal Ratzinger, another German, is the head of the Inquisition. They seem to be pretty much in control. What does he look like? There he is. Peter Hans Kolvenbach. You're looking probably at one of the mightiest men on the earth today, if not the mightiest. He's the Black Pope. Here you have the Cave of Loyola. Here you have George W. Bush and the Pope in audience with each other. And they don't do anything by chance. They just happen to do this exactly under that picture I showed you, where Loyola receives his commission from the Pope. Now, the ceremony of induction and the extreme oath of the Jesuits, Library of Congress, catalog card, there it is. You have been taught to insidiously plant the seeds of jealousy and hatred between communities, provinces and states that were at peace, and incite them to deeds of blood involving them in war with each other, and to create revolutions and civil wars in countries that were independent and prosperous. Cultivating the art and the sciences and enjoying the blessings of peace, to take sides with the combatants and to act secretly in concert with your brother Jesuit, who might be engaged on the other side, but openly opposed to that with which you might be connected, only that the church may be the gainer in the end, in the conditions fixed in the treaties for peace, and that the end justifies the means. Whoa! This is Hegelian science. Two opposing viewpoints, dialectic thinking. You war the one with the other, and you rub them up until nothing is left. It's called thesis, antithesis, and the resultant clash brings synthesis, that which you want. Now note that the Jesuit can be very active on the one side, but he can be equally active on the other side. So this is all a process whereby they wish to attain things. The 30-year war. What was that about? The aim and the object was that that war should in truth become a war of annihilation. Besides, was it possible for them to allow peace to be concluded with countries whose rebellious governments had issued a law ruling that no Jesuit should ever again dare to show his face? Do you know that the Jesuits were thrown out of virtually all countries, including Catholic ones, because they were so divisive? Catholic kings couldn't even take the Jesuits and threw them out. If a Catholic king dared to throw out a Jesuit,

to it, that country was destroyed, Catholic or not, and the Jesuits are back. You can take your bottom dollar for that. So, the frightful responsibility for this terrible 30 years' war must rest upon the Emperor Ferdinand II and his teachers, rulers, and bosom friends, the sons of Loyola. Every single thing I'm saying is a quote. Popery, an enemy to civil religious liberty. In 1550, Pope Julius declared his claim to universal temporal political power, evidenced by a new coin he issued, its motto, having read, "The nation and kingdom that will not serve me shall perish." Now please note that this is a Roman Catholic statement that the nation and the kingdom that does not serve the papacy will perish. What does that mean in terms of Protestant countries then? Are they going to be in trouble, yes or no? I would say yes, they will be in trouble. Thomas Aquinas, the great philosopher of the Roman Catholic Church, said, "The Pope by divine right has spiritual and temporal power as supreme king of the world. The Pope of Rome as head of the papal government claims absolute sovereignty and supremacy over all the governments of the earth." All the governments. All these quotes are highly potent quotes. There is nothing mediocre in these quotes, and they come from the highest sources. The right of deposing kings is inherent in the supreme sovereignty which the popes as vice-regent of Christ exercise over all Christian nations. Cardinal Henry Manning, 1892, he was Archbishop of Westminster. So, he is in control of all nations of the world. Now, it's interesting that the Bible tells us that these words were put on the Christ's cross at the crucifixion. Jesus of Nazareth, the King of the Jews. You read that in John 19:19. But the Roman Catholic crucifix has the words INRI written on it. Now, if you look it up in Webster's dictionary, it means Jesus Nazarenus Rex Iuderum. But in the extreme oath of the Jesuits, INRI means something totally different. It means Iustum Necare Reges Impios, which means it is just to exterminate or annihilate impious or heretical kings, governments, or rulers. That's an interesting point. Now, another thing that they want to do is destroy Protestantism. We cherish at the bottom of our hearts this principle that whatever does not unite with us must be annihilated. And we hold ourselves ready to make, as soon as we shall have the means, an energetic application of these principles. Protestantism is already wearing out and sinking to decay. Yes, we are destined to insult its last agonies, to march over its broken skeleton and scattered bones. Oh, let us hasten this dissolution by our strong and united efforts. Then already, they wrote, Protestantism is becoming decomposed, and we are gaining men of note. This is extracts from the Secret Plan. Those are the worst of the Catholics, the Inquisitors, the Jesuits. They are simply the Romish army for the earthly sovereignty of the world in the future, with the Pontiff of Rome for emperor. Something like a universal serfdom with them as master is what is being planned. That's all they stand for. They don't even believe in God, perhaps, the brothers Karamazov. All these quotes. The general of the Jesuits insists on being master sovereign over sovereigns. Wherever the Jesuits are admitted, they will be master, cost what it may. The society is by nature dictatorial, and therefore it is the irreconcilable enemy of all constituted authority. 50 Years in the Church of Rome, written by Father Chenikin. Ignatius Loyola says himself, "The power of the general will be so unlimited that should he deem it necessary for the honor of God, he shall even be able to send back, or in another direction, those who have come direct from the popes." So this is a powerful order. Friedrich von Hardenberg said, "Never before in the course of the world's history has such a society appeared. The old Roman Senate itself did not lay schemes for world domination with greater certainty of success." They want

world dominion, with the Pope enthroned as the universal ruler. The Roman Catholic Lafayette said, "It is my opinion that it is that if the liberties of this country, the United States of America, are destroyed, it will be by the subtlety of the Roman Catholic Jesuit priests, for they are the most crafty, dangerous enemies to civil and religious liberty. They have instigated most of the wars of Europe." These are prominent people speaking. Morse, he's the founder of the Morse code, the inventor of the Morse code. He said, "And who are these agents? They are for the most part Jesuits. An ecclesiastical order proverbial through the world for cunning, duplicity, and total want of moral principle, an order so skilled in all the arts of deception that even in Catholic countries, in Italy itself, it became intolerable and the people required its suppression." That's another prominent man. Archduke Maximo Francis said, "They have so constantly mixed themselves up in the court and state intrigues that they must in justice be reproached with striving after universal dominion." And we could go on and on and on. This is a very interesting one. This is Michelangelo Tamburni, 1720. This is the Jesuit of the general of the Jesuits, the general speaking to the Duke of Brancas, and he said the following: "See, my lord, from this room I govern not only Paris, but China. Not only China, but the whole world, without anyone knowing how 'tis managed." Interesting. This is what the Jesuits themselves had to say. The Pope's confessor has to be a Jesuit. And the Pope himself has to come to a Jesuit to confess. The Vatican Empire, everything I say is a quote. This here is Jean-Baptiste Janssen. He ruled from 1946 to 1964. And he looks like a charming gentleman, very cheerful. Nevertheless, you can see that this photograph was taken from the Saturday Evening Post, 1959, and this is what he is in command of. And now we will want to deal with these issues in the next session. He controls the following secret societies: the Sovereign Military Order of Malta. So he is in control of the Knights of Malta, the Scottish Rite Shrine of Freemasonry, the Order of the Illuminati, the Knights of Columbus, the Knights of the Ku Klux Klan, B'nai B'rit, the Nation of Islam and its private army called the Fruit of Islam, the Mafia Commission, Opus Dei, along with a host of lesser brotherhoods. So each one of those secret societies is controlled by the Jesuits. Persecution of the Catholic Church in Germany has been directed only against those elements which did not entirely submit to the ever-increasing centralization of authority in church and state. So sometimes it looks as if even the Catholics are suffering, but only those Catholic groups that are not totally submissive to this system will be subjugated. Some Catholic orders were actually opposed to the Jesuits. They were killed. They were wiped out. In the French Revolution, the Dominicans had taken over the Inquisition from the Jesuits. Boom, they were zapped. And the Jesuits took it back. Its objective was and is still to destroy the effects of the Reformation and to reestablish the Holy Roman Empire of the German nation. A greater Germany, in other words, must be made again the center of a revived Holy Roman Empire. Leo H. Lehmann, 1942, an American historian, said that. Isn't it fascinating that the Russian president, or a Russian president, let me put it that way, and many political leaders have given the assurance that Germany will once again play a greater role in the new Europe today. Isn't it also fascinating that it was a Jesuit priest, Father Stempfle, and not Hitler, who wrote Mein Kampf? In fact, you can read it on Mein Kampf itself. Now, the SS used this symbol of the skull and crossbones. What was that a symbol of? Do you remember?

It was the symbol of Jupiter, the god of death. It's also the symbol of Osiris, who was the god of death. Anubis is just another form of Osiris. He is the god of death. He's the god of the dead. But Jesus says, I am the god of the living. I am not the god of the dead. I'd rather serve the god of the living. The SS was organized by Himmler according to Jesuit order principles. The rules of service, spiritual exercises prescribed by Ignatius Loyola constituted a model which Himmler strove carefully to copy. Absolute obedience was the supreme rule. Every order had to be executed without comment. Every single statement is being read from a reputable source. Again, in that wonderful book, The Great Controversy, we get an idea of the Jesuits. Throughout Christendom, Protestantism was menaced by formidable foes. The first triumphs of the Reformation passed, Rome summoned new forces hoping to accomplish its destruction. At this time, the order of the Jesuits was created. Notice what this quote says. The most cruel, unscrupulous, and powerful of all the champions of popery. Cut off from every earthly tie and human interest, dead to the claims of natural affection, reason, and conscience, wholly silenced, they knew no rule, no tie, but that to their order, and no duty but to extend its power. We don't have to read the whole quote. But they made it their business to destroy Protestantism. The Jesuit order therefore stands before us as the embodiment of a system which aims at temporal political domination. And that over the whole world. You will say to me, surely China will not be subject. Well, we already read a quote by the Jesuit general himself where he says he controls China. Who controls communism? The Jesuits created it, and therefore they controlled it. They practiced it in their South American examples where they practiced it before they instituted it. Very interesting. This is Count von Hornsbruch, 1911, German noble and ex-Jesuit, who says this very thing. At what then do the Jesuits aim? According to them, they seek the greater glory of God, but if you examine the facts, you will find they aim at universal dominion alone. It is they who rule the world. One quote after the other. Moreover, the Pope has thousands of secret agents worldwide. They include the Jesuits, the Knights of Columbus, the Knights of Malta, Opus Dei, and others. The Vatican's intelligence service and its field resources are second to none. Even Dave Hunt, American Baptist historian, says that. So, let's have a look at some of these institutions. Let's have a look at Freemasons. The Grand Design Exposed says, the truth is the Jesuits of Rome have perfected Freemasonry to be their most magnificent and effective tool, accomplishing their purposes among Protestants. Now surely the members of Freemasonry themselves must be deceived, because if they saw it, they wouldn't do it, right? So actually the order is being used, and they themselves are deceived. And only within the order, higher up, are those chosen ones who know, and they are controlled by the Jesuits for Rome. Very clever. Very clever to make Protestantism do what you cannot do openly because you have been fingered by Protestantism as the Antichrist. So this is very interesting. This is a Templar fortress and a church on the island Mallorca, Spain. And there again, you have the double-headed eagle. And you can go to virtually any church on that island and you will find the double-headed eagle over the altars of these churches. As I've said, Adam Weishaupt was the father of Jacobinism. And he is the one who is also the founder of the Illuminati. From the Jesuit college at Ingolstadt, it is said to have issued the sect known as the Illuminati of Bavaria, founded by Adam Weishaupt, its nominal founder, however seems to have played a subordinate, though conspicuous role in the organization of the sect. You see, again, they use a front and a front and a front.

Now, here are two Jesuit generals. This one over here is General Ricci, and this is General Ledokovsky. And very interesting, this one over here, 1773 to 1814, he ruled during the order suppression. Now notice this, the Vatican itself suppressed the Vatican, the Jesuits, between 1773 and 1814. What happened to the Vatican in that time? There was a mortal wound, and the Pope was taken into exile and he died. Isn't that correct? So who gave the mortal wound to the papacy? The own order in the own church. Power struggle.

decapitated the great rival and helped the penetration of the Roman Church. We must strike while the iron is hot. The famous Rusicom, Russian College of Rome, is created in 1929, and its clandestine missionaries will take the good news to its schismatic country. One century after their expulsion by Tsar Alexander I, the Jesuits will again undertake the conquest of the Slav world. And did the poor Slavic world suffer? They were slaughtered by the millions. History will show what happened there when Stalin, probably one of the greatest mass murderers of all time, did his thing. Frederick the Great, so-called, of Prussia, caused the high degrees of Masonic constitutions of the ancient rite to be revived, and he himself wrote the constitutions under the guide of the Jesuit general. Encyclopedia of Freemasonry, Albert G. Mackey says that himself. Very interesting. And now notice this. This is a source that's unbelievable. This is Isis unveiled by Blavatsky herself, the author of Secret Doctrine. She says that the rites are the offspring of the sons of Ignatius Loyola, the Scottish Rite, and all of these worked under the instructions from the general of the Jesuits. So who controls Freemasonry? The Jesuits, there's no doubt about it. Here, we have confirmed the induction of the Knights Templar Mason into the councils of the said order of knighthood, and hoping and confiding that he will ever be so demean himself as to conduct to the glory of IHS, the most holy and almighty God, and to the honor of the mark, we do recommend. There's a ritual in Freemasonry which is totally Jesuit. So the Jesuits control Freemasonry. Here's a Freemason temple, if you like. It's in Oklahoma. There is IHS. This is a Freemason temple. It's a lodge. There is IHS in it. There are still old ladies, male and female, about the country who will tell you with grim gravity that if you trace up Masonry through all its orders till you come to the grand tip-top head Mason of the world, you will discover that the dread individual and the chief of the Society of Jesus are one and the same person. James Patron, American historian. There are many that say these things. Knights of Malta. The Freemasons are in the foreground, while the Jesuits and the Knights of Malta are in the background. The Jesuits control even the Knights of Malta. Now, who are they? Well, they are headquartered in Rome, these knights. They used to be on an island, but besides that, they used to be a military order. They are still a military order. They are knights. They control the banking of the world, the industry of military complexes of the world. They oversee Chase Manhattan Bank with all its branches. They rule all the intelligence communities, the KGB, the CIA, and all of these things to restore the Dark Ages. Everything I'm saying is a quote. I'm saying nothing. Don't accuse me of saying anything. I'm just reading. Who are they? Well, here's the head of the Knights of Malta at the moment in America. This, well, he's dead now. This is Francis Joseph Cardinal Spellman, Cardinals of New York. And their headquarters is St. Patrick's Cathedral, the diocese of the Archbishop of New York. There are the various ones. Here's Terence Cardinal Cook. Then was Cardinal O'Connor. And currently, Cardinal Archbishop of New York, Edward M. Egan. Now let's have a look who the members of the Knights of Malta are. That should be interesting. Some past, some present. General Alavena, George Anderson, Angleton, Azru, Bertie, Bobs, Bonaparte. Does that name ring a bell? Borghese, Bradley, Brady, Pat Buchanan. Does that name ring a bell? James Buckley, Prescott Bush. Does that ring a bell? Frank Capra, William Casey, does that ring a bell? CIA? Cisnero, Cooks, Coughlin, Loach, Giscard d'Estaing, does that ring a bell? President of France, Bill Donovan, Alan Dulles, Avery Dulles, Edward Egan, that's of course the Cardinal himself, Franz Egon, John Farrell, Flanagan, Flynn, Gelly Galen, Gorman, Grace, General Alexander Haig, does that ring a bell? Otto von Habsburg, wow,

Konrad Hilton, Heinrich Himmler. He was Knights of Malta. J. Edgar Hoover, FBI, CIA fame. Joseph Kennedy, Ted Kennedy, Larkin, Lehman, Lorenza, Luce, Henry Luce, founder of all the great magazines and Time magazine and all of them. Great publishing magnet, McDonald, Manhattan, you name them, all of them. O'Neill, Ortiz, Franz von Papen, the legate who worked with Adolf Hitler, Perón, Rocco. Ach, the list goes on and on and on. Frank Shakespeare, Martin Shea. Even Frank Sinatra was a Knight of Malta, for interest's sake. So there are prominent men who are Knights of Malta. Now, what about the Knights of Columbus? The founder of the Knights of Columbus is Father Michael McGivney. He lived a very short time, then he died. He was very young. He died at the age of 38. There is their emblem, and this is their official home webpage. You can just take it straight off, and you can see something fascinating. What is that? Hello? Do you remember what it is? A little bundle of rods? That you also found in the French Revolution, right there in the Manifest of Human Rights. What is it? Fasciae. And they've got a wreath around them. What does that mean? All power in one man. Who will that man be? Who do the Knights Columbus, founded by a Roman Catholic priest, want to see the power vested in? The Pope, of course. The Knights of Columbus, founded at New Haven, Connecticut, 1882. Then it was already considered 300,000 strong. Roman Catholics are, only Roman Catholics are eligible. It is initiative to service in 4 degrees. It's the heart and soul of politics. You cannot get into politics if you don't have the stamp of approval of these guys. The fact is well known to political machines and non-Catholic politicians whose candidates must receive the approval of Rome and the Knights before they dare nominate them for either dog pound or presidency. The Knights of Columbus' principal business is politics, a Jesuitical politics. A menace to the nations, Jeremiah Crowley, is the quote. These are serious accusations. There they are, with their fasciae, which will become clearer as we go on, and we can see where we are heading. For today, Rome considers the, listen to this, today Rome considers the fascist regime the nearest to its dogmas and interests. We have not merely the Reverend Jesuit Father Coughlin praising Mussolini's Italy as a Christian democracy, but their official magazine, which is Civiltà Cattolica, this is the official Jesuit magazine, says, this is the house organ of the Jesuits, says, fascism is the regime that corresponds most closely to the concepts of the Church of Rome. This is scary. Have you noticed lately that there is more and more control? Have you noticed some of these things? Have you noticed that you are being treated more and more like someone who has to bow 20,000 times before the powers? Then there is the organization Opus Dei. It's a semi-secret religious lay order with paramount objective is total support of the papacy. And these people walk around with clamps that tear into their flesh so that they have constant pain with every movement to remind them of their obligation. And they have high, high members like presidents, for example, of Portugal is an Opus Dei member. Then we have the Skull and Bones organization. And who are they? Well, they have this interesting Skull and Bones. What does it represent? You know that by now. Jupiter. And they have the number 322. If you look up Genesis chapter 3, verse 22, you will find, now man has become as one of, like one of us, knowing good and evil, raising man to the level of deity. This is Yale University, the place where they are. Now let's consult one of the greatest authorities on Skull and Bones. That is Anthony Sutton. Let's ask him where he is. Educated at the Universities of London, Göttingen, California, former research fellow at the Hoover Institute, Stanford University, as well as economics.

0: economics professor of California State University. He had the guts to speak out and write a book, and it cost him dearly. But nevertheless, let's quote him. There is the book, Anthony Sutton, America's Secret Establishment, An Introduction to the Order of Skull and Bones. So that I don't say it, let's quote it. Skull and Bones, it's over, it's Bush. Bush won the election. Let's watch this video.
1: Yale University, the scions of America's first families confess their sexual exploits from a gruesome coffin. In a smoke-filled room, a handful of power brokers manipulate the global economy. These are the purported activities of some of America's secret societies, groups with names like Bilderberg, Skull and Bones, and the Trilateral Commission. The Skull and Bones Society is founded in 1832 by 15 seniors at Yale University in New Haven, Connecticut. They establish a secret society with rules and rituals that remain unchanged to this day. The Skull and Bones initiation ceremony is said to be held in April in the tomb's basement. One distinguished member serves as master of ceremonies. Once in robe, he is known as Uncle Toby. The shortest senior is appointed Little Devil and dons a satanic costume. A bonesman with a deep voice is dressed as Don Quixote. Another is dressed as the college's founder, Elihu Yale. Still another is given papal vestments. It would all be funny if it weren't for the fact that among the former bonesmen are three presidents: William Howard Taft, George Bush, George W. Bush, numerous senators and ambassadors, industrialists like William Whitney, CIA agents, State Department officials, and publishing magnate Henry Luce. Absolute secrecy is also required. In his 1999 autobiography, George W. Bush devotes just one sentence to his membership in Skull and Bones. Quote, "My senior year, I joined Skull and Bones, a secret society so secret, I can't say anything more." The secrecy, according to some researchers, is there to protect the fact that Skull and Bones funnels its initiates into positions of power and influence.
2: The best known bonesman is ex-president George Bush, who, according to tradition, is supposed to avoid admitting he's a member.
3: Mr. President, are you a member of Skull and Bones?
2: American Journal got a similar response when we recently asked George Bush Jr., the governor of Texas, about his membership.
4: Does it still exist? I mean, the thing is so secret, I'm not even sure it still exists.
0: Okay, so you'll see that George W. Bush is a member. They lie in a coffin. They bow down before a papal figure, swear allegiance. They do all kinds of weird sexual things in a coffin, which I'm not going to explain what they do here. It's pretty vile. And these are the presidents of the most powerful countries in the world, and they belong to secret societies such as this. The order, what it is and how it began. Those on the inside know it as the order. Others have known it for more than 150 years as chapter 322 of a German secret society. That is very important. In fact, this was discovered when they broke in and stole some of the papers at that institution. It is officially known as the Russell Trust of 1856, or as the Brotherhood of Death, because they serve the god of death, who happens to be Anubis, if you like, Osiris, if you like, or Jupiter. The American chapter of the German order was founded in 1833 at Yale University by General William Huntington Russell. And Taft, the only man to be both president and chief justice of the United States. Interesting. Now, the German order, what does this actually mean? The Illuminati had its origin at the University of Ingolstadt, and recruits were from the student corps. Of course, they had to be students with high connections, you know, sons of very high insiders. The order had its origin in Yale in 1833, but Skull and Bones is a chapter of a German secret society. So which organization does it represent? Active members have enough influence to push their sons and relatives into the order, and there's significant intermarriage amongst the families, and they fall into major categories, two major categories. We find the old line, American families, second, families who occupy great wealth. When he's initiated into the order, he says, tonight he will die to the world and be born again into the order, as he will henceforth refer to it. The order is a world unto itself in which he will have a new name and 14 new blood brothers also with new names. Now, there's also a British chapter which was established at Oxford University and All Souls College, and the British element is called the Group. So the Skull and Bones is not the only one. You have the Group, and then you have a European order as well. So the Group links to the Jewish equivalent through the Rothschilds, the Inner Circle, and so there is a worldwide secret organization which has the highest individual in industry, government, all facets of life. And they actually are the most prominent rulers in the world today. And if they are a chapter of a German society, then they are the Illuminati. And George W. Bush said that there are 1,000 points of light illuminating the world at the moment. It's interesting that the order writes many constitutions. The members write constitutions. For example, Archibald MacLeish, who is a member of Skull and Bones, or was, he wrote the constitution of UNESCO. Now, we're going to have to deal with UNESCO and find out what it's about. Churches, the Union Theological Seminary is under the control of Skull and Bones. A very interesting seminary. We'll deal with these in more detail in another lecture. Major establishment of law firms, communications and industry, the Federal Reserve, and all of these are controlled by the order. This is how Chapter 322 operates. There's a central inner core. Notice that this is actually the all-seeing eye, the wedge of the eye, but that's something else. There's an inner core, there's an inner circle, there's an outer circle, there's an Atlantic circle, the Bohemian Club. Notice there, Bohemian Club, part of Skull and Bones. Pilgrim Society, Penumbra Order, Chapter 322 of the Order, the Trilateral Commission. That's how it's put together. You could basically put it this way: Council of Foreign Relations, United Nations, Bilderbergs, Club of Rome, Royal Institute of International Affairs, and the Trilateral Commission, with the Illuminati controlling everything on the inside, forming basically the round table. Now, you saw that the Bohemian Club is part and parcel of the issue. Now, what is this Bohemian Club? Well, here's the Bohemian Grove. The August 2, 1982 edition of Newsweek reported, this is just another quote, the world's most prestigious summer camp, the Bohemian Grove, is now in session 75 miles north of San Francisco. It's in a forest. It's a fortress. But strangely, even fortresses can be breached, and one enterprising journalist managed to sneak in. The fiercely guarded 2,000-acre retreat is the country's extension of San Francisco's all-male, ultra-exclusive Bohemian Club, to which every Republican president since Herbert Hoover have belonged. This is just a quote. This is the Bohemian Grove ceremony, which was photographed or videotaped, very darkly, of course, very secretly, by one journalist, which caused a major furor. Now, you can see very little in this light, so I'll explain to you what's happening there. In this forest, the men appear naked. Naked. They have to walk around naked. In fact, some members have left the society because they're tired of walking around naked. Now, imagine every president of the United States has been a member of the Bohemian Grove. And, you know, just imagine. The priests are dressed in vestments, papal vestments, and they pay homage to an owl because the owl sees in darkness. It has illumination. There are other rituals which I do not want to talk about that happen between all these naked men. And if you read your Bibles, you will find that those who worshipped in the groves were called the perverted ones.

0: There's the paper.
1: Now all is in his leafy temple. Let all within the grove be reverent before him. Lift up your heads, O ye trees, and be ye lifted up, ye everlasting spires. For behold, here is Bohemia's shrine, and holy are the pillars of this house.
0: There's the owl.
2: For beauty is eternal, and we bow to beauty everlasting. For lasting happiness, return to one alone, and she surrounds you now. Great nature, refuge of the weary heart.
0: We bow to one alone, great nature.
2: She is ever faithful. Other friends may fail, so must she come as children. Little children that believe or ever doubt her beauty and her faith. Bohemians and priests, our funeral fire awaits the corpse of care, vincent of all mortal wisdom. Owl of Bohemia, we beseech thee, grant us thy counsel.
0: Owl of Bohemia, grant us thy counsel. Well, that's just a part of the ritual, which shows that it is nature worship. It is condemned in the Bible, and yet, who are the members? Let's continue. This is an article in Mother Jones, August 18, 1981, volume 6, page 28, and reports who the prominent members were. For example, George P. Schultz, Stephen Batchelor, Gerald Ford, Henry Kissinger, William Buckley. Can you imagine them all walking around naked, worshipping a stupid owl? I mean, that's so pathetic. Fred Hartley, Griffin, Haywood, Coors, Teller, Ronald Reagan, Clausen, George Bush, William French Smith, etc., etc., etc. It is pathetic. Modus operandi of the order. The activities of the order are directed towards changing our society, changing the world, to bring about a new world order. This will be a planned order with heavily restricted individual freedom. That's fascism. And I will show you the papal encyclicals that will make your hair stand on edge as to what is going to happen all over the world. And believe me, I live in a country where it's being implemented. And you can see it happening every single day. It is scary. But you don't have to be afraid. If you know why it's happening, if you do not know why it is happening, you will despair, and there are thousands who are putting bullets through their head because they cannot tolerate it. 4,000 farmers driven off the land and murdered in my country alone. They lose everything, they lose hope, they put bullets through their heads, they wipe out their entire families because it's better for them to die than to live with it. And you know what? You give a lecture like this and you show what's behind it and why it's behind it, and guess what? They get hope. Because they see it's not just them and not something they don't understand. Once they start understanding the bigger picture, they gain hope. And they say, wow, so it's not really the end for us, because this is simply the sign that Jesus is coming soon. And there will be a better kingdom. Let us give our lives to Jesus Christ, because this world has nothing to offer. And they get hope. No constitutional protection if you go against it. They control education. I'll show you how in the lectures. Money, law, politics, economy, history, psychology, philanthropy, medicine, religion, media. There is nothing that they do not control. And remember, they are neither left nor are they right. So if there are right-wing parties and left-wing parties, they control them what? Both. That's the Hegelian principle. That's Hegelian logic. Remember that both Marx and Hitler, the extremes of left and right, presented as textbook enemies evolved out of the same philosophical system, Hegelianism, that brings screams of intellectual anguish from Marxists and Nazis. Remember that the knot that the

Jesuits were told that they must serve on this side and the other side. Remember that? And create conflict between the sides. This conflict of opposites is essential to bring about the change that they want. Today, this process can be identified in the literature of the Trilateral Commission, for example, where change is promoted under conflict management. Have you heard that name before? Right, conflict is essential. The state is absolute, so the state must have total control. That means the people must relinquish their rights to the state. Do you see that happening in the United States at the moment? Absolutely. So, the state requires complete obedience. An individual does not exist for himself in these so-called organic systems, but only to perform a role in the operation of the state. That's exactly what it was like under Nazism. Here's Hegel. The two Hegel and Kant are the philosophers behind the system. I was stunned. I was in Europe 4 weeks ago in Germany, and the leaders, the presidents of Germany, went down and put down wreaths in front of these people's graves and said, their philosophy has made the new Europe possible. They honored them. What a terrible, I would almost say satanic, well, why not just say it, philosophy. The Illuminati principle that the end justifies the means is also the principle of the group and the order, which is skull and bones. That means you can do anything, no matter how dastardly, as long as you achieve your aim. There's an outer circle, an inner core, all of these. Council of Foreign Relations is the outer circle, Trilateral Commission, all of those. Trilateral Commission was founded by David Rockefeller, comprises 200 members worldwide. The Bundy Operation, activism towards a new world global order. George W. Bush, who was a member of Skull and Bones, remember, says that he's a big idea, a new world order where diverse nations are drawn together in a common cause. Only the United States has both the moral standing and the means to back it up. So, do you think they're trying to get all the countries of the world to come into this system, yes or no? Do you think it's possible that they are giving their power to a woman who rides them? Does it look like it? Who controls them? The Jesuits. And who do the Jesuits say all power must be under? The Pope. Isn't that correct? All right, so who do you think would clamor for a new world order more than anyone else? Maybe the Pope. Wouldn't that be interesting? Well, here he is. New international order urged for the sake of peace. When? January 3, 2004. His whole New Year's speech was dedicated to asking for the implementation of the New World Order. Vatican City, January 1, 2004. John Paul II started the new year by insisting that peace is possible and thus a duty, and he called for a new international order. CNN, what did that have to say? Pope calls for a new world order. Thursday, January 1, 2004. Vatican City, Pope John Paul rang in the new year on Thursday with a renewed call for peace in the Middle East and Africa and the creation of a new world order based on respect for the dignity of man and equality amongst nations. What did he say? This year, Pope John

To redistribute wealth means to take the wealth from the one who has it and give it to one who has not got it. Is that correct? Now, if you do that, which nations of the world will be hardest hit? The Catholic ones or the Protestant ones? The Protestant ones are the rich nations. Everywhere you can draw a line. Now, I will show you in the lectures that come that there are encyclicals which define how the redistribution is to take place. And how it is happening and how the encyclical says it should take place is what I can see happening in my country without the government lifting a finger against it. It is defined by need, as we will see. Now, there's another word for taking from one who has and distributing it to someone who does not have. It's called theft. Stealing. Thou shalt not steal, says the Bible. The Pope in Rome says, thou shalt steal. He does. Literally, I'll show you his encyclical. You will be stunned. This new world order is going to be an exciting place. I don't want much part of it. Fortunately, my God says, my kingdom is not of this world. If it were, they would fight for me. But it is not of this world. My kingdom is up there. There where your treasure is, there your heart will be. I have managed, because I live where I live, to loosen myself from that which I own, because I know that it means nothing anymore. Do you know that in my country, if you go on a holiday and you stay away for a while and you come back and your house is occupied, that you cannot put the new tenants out, even if the house is yours? Did you know that? Because they have need, therefore they have the right to take it, whether you own it or not. And this is not a joke, this is a fact. Scary. But who cares? I serve a God who has promised the most wonderful things, even temporal things, to those who serve him. Wonderful promises. I go to prepare a place for you, and I will come again to take you where I am also. In my Father's house are many rooms. I go. Actually, it doesn't mean rooms, it means mansions. God has prepared things for us which make this world sick by comparison. So let them have their kingdom, let them have their fun. Because my God says, this world will come to an end and the kingdom of God will reign forever and ever and ever. Don't miss the next lectures. We're now on a roller coaster ride that will take you to exciting places. Thank you for coming.

0: Up one.
1: Go.
0: Get that bike out of the way.
1: Sheba, come on.
0: Mike, get that bike out of the way, quick. Fancy, jolt.
2: So we're just coming down Eric's driveway now. So Eric's going to be hauling the horses, and we're going here to hook onto a trailer to haul the fore cart, because the fore cart is ground drive, and the tires, as the horses pull it, turn the PTO drive that is going to run the potato digger or rake or whatever we're going to do today. So we're coming to pick all that up. We're going to head back over to AD's farm, and we're going to have a really nice, interesting day today, testing out some different equipment with the draft animals.
0: You remember when we hooked this colt?
2: Yep.
0: She's going to bring her by here. You'll see how much she growed this summer.
2: I can see. She's like the size of the big boy there.
0: Almost.
3: She's already the same size as the two big mares.
2: Wow.
3: Like she has grown a huge amount. Hey, pay attention. She's just...
0: And she gave herself a haircut, so I give the old fellow that feeds horses for me all summer.
2: Uh-huh.
0: I tease him. I says, you know, you got to quit cutting all the manes off my horse, my good blue horse. You got to quit cutting the mane off her. Because pulling horse people would trim that up really nice and smooth.
2: Yeah.
0: And then it's called roached, which is much nicer actually for working in the woods, because burrs and the pine needles don't get caught.

0: Can you shut her off or?
1: Yeah, it'd be good. That'd be good, yeah. No, it's over against the loader, loose hay loader.
0: Oh.
1: It lives at the dude duck end. Okay, donkey. Okay. Yeah.
0: And we just pull her up? Or?
1: Yeah, we need to pull it up. We need a rope. Okay, Mike on your camera's gonna have to go away because I need your body here. You want to pull on that rope?

Okay, so we just loaded up the fork cart. It's on the trailer back there. Eric already pulled out of the driveway, and we're gonna just follow behind.

little girls. Yep. 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Oh. Step G. G. Oh. Back. Back fancy. Fancy back. Back. Back. Back. Back G. Back G. Fancy move your bum in. Fancy. Back. Back more. Back. Back. Back. Back. Oh. Back will get up, hold lines.

0: Get over here. Fancy, get over here. Whoa. Just drop one, Mackenzie.
1: Drop one, okay.
0: You are learning, sir.
1: All right.
0: Get that bike out of the way. Mike on, get that bike out of the way, quick.

0: Yep, right here. How'd it look?
1: Huh?
0: Did you test it there?
1: Just sort of, kind of. I think we need to go a little deeper.
0: Yeah. Oh. Yep. We got her plugged a little. Yeah, it's unfortunate with the wet.
1: Well, and yeah, the big unfortunate was llamas. Horses and llamas do not mix.
0: Yeah, we'll want it clean when we start. Give ourselves the best chance.
1: Yeah. Fancy, jolt, hop. Ah! Whoa. Not gonna do it.
0: Nope. She plugged.
1: Well, we tried.
0: Okay, you can pull ahead and it should shake itself out a little bit, right. I think.
1: Okay, girls.
0: You could try drop it in. Yeah.
1: Rope.
2: Could be because we are uphill?
0: Well, it is harder pulling uphill, that's for sure.
1: All right. Yep. Hey, ladies.

0: Did we get any?
1: I'm sure we did, but they might be collecting. Because we're definitely should be deep enough to have.

0: have caught in them.
1: Oh, jeep. Yep. Whoa! That wasn't fair. I pointed that the wrong way.
0: Yep, that started sending it.
1: Whoa!
2: Look at that. Better.
0: Yeah, it started sending them to the side. You know what? I don't know if we have to go quite so deep.
1: We had it too deep?
0: Yep, because look, now we're... It started getting a row of them here. We may have to like pick those and go one more time a little bit more this way, because these spread quite a bit actually. Like, I don't think that's wide enough to hit as wide as the potatoes are, is what I'm saying. So more to the right on a next pass.
1: Fancy, Joel. Oh,
0: you know what? It was going real good. It was going really good. Okay.
1: And plugged up.
0: The plants are real big still.
1: I haven't been frost killed. It's just plugged.
0: Yeah. We just have to pull the plants out.
1: Wrong way. Come on.

Fancy. Jolt.

So we just finished pulling out the last. We found out that pulling the plants first really helped with it plugging. And the ground is a little bit wet, but right here you can see that the potatoes came out just perfectly. So they came out fantastic. So yeah, took a little trial and error, but we got her real nice at the end. So now we're gonna drop the potato digger and we're gonna go through on the rake and we're gonna go try out the rake on the hay. So you're probably wondering why we're even trying the draft horses with the potato digger. And that's because if times get hard and we know that there's events coming, that we're gonna need to know how to do this without fuel, with other inputs when we can't buy or sell. Revelation 13, 17 talks about this. And this allows us to grow a lot of food with the animals' help and make that a lot easier. So this is a big part of why we're doing this and showing you guys, so that you guys all have the ability and knowledge to see that things are possible. So hope you enjoyed this How to Country. We're gonna go cut a little bit, or rake a little bit of hay, and then we'll see you in the next video.

Welcome to Have You Swallowed the Hook, a 21st century challenge to the 19th century worldview of Darwinian evolution. My name is Thomas Bentley, and I'll be your host for this six-part series on origins. And when you talk about origins, really there are two basic types that we have in our world today. There is creation model and the evolutionist model. One based upon theism, the other atheism. One based upon purpose that we see in our world, the other based upon accident. One based upon design, and the other based upon random chance and necessity. But it's interesting, friends, that where we're going to pivot this discussion on origin is it's going to happen in the decade of the 1980s. The decade of the 1980s was really an amazing time for science, as scientists in earth science and also in genetics and other fields were beginning to realize that Darwinian evolution really doesn't seem like it was much of a player. In fact, if evolution were a boxer, in the 1980s it had taken so many hits that it was out. It was down on the ground, and they were counting one, two, and then all of a sudden, the government of the United States gives evolution a bailout. Not by the science, friends, but by the decision of unelected judges. Let me explain what happened. The case was a Gillard versus Edwards in the Supreme Court of the United States. And this case was about a Louisiana law called the Balanced Treatment for Creation Science and Evolution Science Act. And what had happened was, in this particular state, they had brought to the legislature, it went into law in 1983, and then atheist groups began challenging that law, and it made it to the Supreme Court in 1987. There, the lawyers for the atheists challenged this law, not based upon the science, not based upon the wrongness of creation science, but simply based upon the fact that they believed the people that brought the law to the legislature were Christians, and therefore we have to have a separation of church and state. Believe it or not, the Supreme Court bought the argument, and the majority sided with the atheists. But the results of that case were monumental in the culture of the United States from that point on. Let me read to you the dissent from Justice Anton Scalia to let you understand what happened in this trial. He writes, "The body of scientific evidence supporting creation science is as strong as that supporting evolution. In fact, it may be stronger. The evidence for evolution is far less compelling than we have been led to believe. Evolution is not a scientific fact, since it cannot actually be observed in a laboratory. Rather, evolution is merely a scientific theory or guess." He goes on to write, "The scientific problems with evolution are so serious that it could accurately be termed a myth." Then he begins to talk about the actual impact of what the government of the United States had just done to its population. Listen to what he says. "The censorship of creation science has at least two harmful effects. First, it deprives students of knowledge of one of the two scientific explanations for the origin of life and leads them to believe that evolution is a proven fact. Thus, their education suffers and they're wrongly taught that science has proven their religious beliefs false." And then he says, second, it violates the Establishment Clause. The United States Supreme Court has held that secular humanism is a religion, and so is atheism, for that matter. And so what has happened here is the government then has, according to the Justice Anton Scalia, has essentially picked a religion for the nation, and the religion is secularism, secular humanism, and atheism. That should surprise many of us here. The second thing he says is this, "Thus, by censoring creation science and instructing students that evolution is fact, public school teachers are now advancing religion in violation of the Establishment Clause." The government of the United States in 1987 chose the religion. They chose the origin story that all the nation would have to follow. Everyone in the government, all the public schools. And so this is the way it was. Almost like a prophecy, this is what we have happen. You enter into the decade of the 21st century, the first decade, and this is exactly what we find in our world. Every single place you go, evolution is immersed into all parts of our culture. In fact, it's so bad in the government that people like Ben Stein started making documentaries about it. And this one is called Expelled, No Intelligence Allowed. He talks about the gulag-like nature of working in the government.

government or in the scientific world today or even in the universities if you doubt Darwin. Because in 1987, the government of the United States chose religions, and they chose atheistic, secular humanist, evolutionist worldview story. That became

The same thing is happening in America today and across all the world. Today in our culture, the government has hooks that are swimming in that culture, hooks that have no data or no bait on them because evolution really has no real data on them. They're simply snags that the government uses and the schools use and the culture itself uses to snag every one of its citizens into becoming a secular humanist or an atheist through the teaching of the theory of evolution. And so the goal of this series is to compare these two models. Let's be fair about it. Let's talk about the evolution model. Let's talk about the creation model. And we're going to ask you in this series which one makes the most sense. So today, in this first hook that we're going to talk about, is the hook that's swimming through the waters of our culture that says science is just about facts and religion is just about faith. You know, not too long ago, I was listening to one of these national public radio programs, and they had a scientist on the program, and he was taking questions. And one of the questions began to have a religious tone to it, and you could almost hear the scientist just puff up himself as he said, "I'm a scientist. I only deal in facts." And you know, they would like you to believe that that's all scientists believe is facts, things that they can empirically see, things that they could test and repeat. But you know, friends, let me share with you, is science really about facts or is religion really just about faith? I believe what they want to say is that I have all the facts and you just have your feelings. I don't know if that's a reasonable thing to say. Why don't we take a look at that for just a moment? Let's compare these two ideas. First, let's start with science. Now, I have a bachelor's degree in systems engineering, and I have a master's degree in electrical engineering. I've worked in applied sciences for like 15 years, so I can tell you that science certainly has facts in it. I learned a truckload of them, things where the rubber meets the road. For example, from scientists like these, from the dawn of modern science, like Sir Francis Bacon. You know, I mention him because he lived at a time when the knowledge that we called science was forced upon by human philosophy. And he was a man that said, no, we want to see the facts. Let us do experiments. Let us draw our knowledge of science from observation and experimentation. Unfortunately, today, we've gone exactly the opposite, where we force our knowledge of science based upon a philosophy of evolution. Isn't that interesting? Or how about this man, Jonas Kepler, who is called the father of celestial mechanics? This was the man who says he believes that he was thinking God's thoughts after him. Or perhaps Robert Boyle, who was the father of modern chemistry as opposed to the alchemy of his day. I remember studying his famous Boyle's Law that relates pressure and temperature and volume when I was going to school. Or perhaps this man, Sir Isaac Newton, that really changed our world with physics and his understanding of mathematics as he gave us the idea of gravity and the laws of motion. I was said that Sir Isaac Newton wrote more about theology than he did about science. And another man that actually has changed our world today, there would not be lights here today without the discoveries of Michael Faraday, who was in the very era when Darwin was living. And Michael Faraday, even in the midst of all that secularism that was coming about because of Darwin, was a humble Christian man. Or take Louis Pasteur, also of the time of Darwin, who was thought to be the greatest biologist of all time. He was a man who discovered germ theory. He was one who saved many lives by making vaccines. He discovered pasteurization. And I'll tell you, this man believed that Darwin's theories were telling us the wrong way to see life. And he was an ardent anti-Darwinist. Come into the 20th century, we have Wernher von Braun, a man who was also a man of faith, who took us to the moon. Or we could talk about Raymond Damion, who was the inventor of the MRI, a very famous scientist. But when you come to the era of the 1990s, things began to change in science and in our world. Take, for example, Richard Lumsden, who was a professor of parasitology and a director of a department for many years in a college, who was forced out by the faculty when he had a conversion to Christianity and he began to believe in creation. And you know what's sad, friends, that all of these men and many other ones that were the founders of modern science, the ones who basically were the foundation of what we have

today as technology is based upon their discoveries, if they were living today, they would not be allowed to teach in the university because many of them were ardent anti-Darwinists and all of them were theists. It's amazing, friends, what has happened in our world because of the events in 1987. And so science, yes, science can be about facts. But let me ask you, what about religion, and specifically the religion of Christianity? Now, I can tell you that my faith as a Christian is based in the atoning work and the saving work of Jesus Christ for me. But that faith is not resting on thin air. It rests upon the foundation of the Scriptures. And let me tell you that the Scriptures, the Bible, is probably one of the most scientifically discovered and explored books on the planet. I cannot think of another religion that has their sacred book that has had so much scientific inquiry as the Bible has. And let me show you that science actually can factualize the Bible. One of the ways they can do that is through the science of archaeology. What you see here is Beersheba, which is the place that Abraham dwelt. And if you think about the Bible takes place in the Fertile Crescent that runs from Egypt all the way over to Iraq and Iran and through Turkey. And in this ancient world, this is where we can find some of the most ancient languages and some of the most ancient locations on the planet. And the Bible was there for thousands of years with a narrative of the people that lived in those places, talking about the very places themselves. The Bible was there, but now science can come along later and factualize the Bible. And here's how it can happen. Look at the Archaeological Encyclopedia of the Holy Land. They say, beginning with the pioneering 1838 researchers, the landscape of the land of the Bible slowly emerged from the realm of idealized tradition to be explored thoroughly, mapped accurately, and described in modern archaeological terms. In other words, what they're saying is that the science of archaeology is really a rather recent thing, only 200 years old, maybe. And so what that tells me is the Bible has been there for thousands of years, and science only came along later and says, that's a fact. Let's take a look at how science can show you the Bible is factual. Here's five ways right here. The Bible can show is factual through historic places in the ancient world, historic people in the ancient world, historic events, the historical culture of the ancient world, and finally, the material culture. In all of those ways, the science of archaeology shows the Bible was there first, and then, of course, science came along later and said, that's a fact. Let's start with historic places. Take, for example, Erech or Calla. Both of these are found in the Table of Nations that we find in Genesis chapter 10, places that were developed by a man named Nimrod. Or take Nineveh or Ur. Ur is an interesting one. Ur is the place where Abraham was born. It was there that Sir Charles Woolley also discovered the first evidence of the flood from archaeology. We have Babylon, Tyre, Sidon, Ekron, even Ophir, a place where we haven't found but we know exists because of archaeology. For example, in Tel Kassil in Jaffa, they found an inscription on a pottery that says, mentions the gold of Ophir and how unique and pure it was. Now, let's go into Israel or Palestine. Today, if you look on a map in the back of any Bible, you will find many different names from Beersheba all the way down to Capernaum. And all of these names, all of these places have been discovered by archaeology. And of course, the Bible was there first, and then science came along later and said, that is a fact. I like the one Nob here because the city of Nob is only found in the Bible because it is a place that was created for the priest. It was one of the priestly cities, and of course it was found in archaeology as well. Now let's take a look at historical people and events. And it's in this area where archaeology really is a little bit limited. For example, unless something was carved into stone or pressed into some type of material or scratched onto a pottery shard or painted on, then it probably wasn't discovered. And the reason for that is found in a book that's called What Did the Bible Writers Know and When Did They Know It? By William G. Devers. And what he describes is that in Israel, they have found caches of places where they have found these little bullae, these little seal impressions, where ancient events would have been written on papyrus, but unfortunately that papyrus has deteriorated, and what we're left is with these seal impressions.
But from even with that limitation, there have been many amazing

finds in archaeology. Take, for example, this find. It was a little silver amulet, and this little amulet was found in a tomb in Jerusalem that was dated all the way back to the Davidic dynasty. Can you imagine this lady who was in this tomb? She was living when David was living. She falls asleep, and her family places her sacred text that she had loved all her life in with her. A text that was from Numbers chapter 6, verse 24 to 26. It says, "The Lord bless you and keep you. The Lord make His face shine upon you and be gracious to you. The Lord lift up His countenance and give you peace." Oh, isn't that amazing? That is one of the most ancient texts of the Bible that's found in archaeology. And in it, we find the Tetragrammaton, the very holy name of God that's in Exodus, that begins in Exodus. Or take this bulle, a seal impression of Baruch, the very scribe of Jeremiah. According to Keith Schoville, professor emeritus of Hebrew and Semitic Studies at Wisconsin-Madison, he writes about this. He says, the script that's used is pre-exilic ancient Hebrew linear script that they find on the bulle, rather than the post-exilic script adopted by the Jews from the contemporary Aramaic script. This bulle was no doubt from the impression of Barak bin Neri, who wrote the dictation to the prophet Jeremiah. This is an amazing discovery. And of course, the Bible was there first. Science came along later and said, that is a fact. Or take the Tel Dan Stela, which was found in Dan in the northern part of Israel, written in Aramaic. It's dated all the way back to 900 years before Christ. And it says right on there, the House of David, which means the dynasty of David. Again, another amazing find. And there have been many seal impressions that have been found. This is just a small sampling of them that say, for example, servants of the king, Goliath the son of Pashur, or Ahab the king of Israel, belonging to Ahaz the son of Jotham, king of Judah, belonging to Hezekiah, son of Isaiah, king of Judah. These are amazing things. These are all finds of kings that we find in the Bible. But probably one of the most interesting ones comes from outside of the biblical lands. And that is one of the interesting ones is the prism of Sennacherib, who was an Assyrian king. And on this prism, it talks about how this Assyrian king had come into Judah, had destroyed a city, Lachish, and had come over to Jerusalem, had extracted some tribute from Hezekiah, but then came back with his troops and surrounded the city. But from there, it doesn't say much after that. We can pick up the rest of the story in 2 Kings 19, where we learn that God sent an angel to destroy his army and send him home with his tail running. Interestingly, in 2 Kings chapter 19, it talks about what happened to him when he got back, how he died, the way he died, who killed him, and who succeeded him. And all of these facts have been found in Assyrian annals. And of course, the Bible was there for thousands of years. The Bible was there first, and then science came along later and said, that is a fact. It's an amazing thing. Or how about the Karnak Temple in Egypt, where some 900 years before Christ, this king entered into Israel and attacked them. It's found in 1 Kings 14:25, the exact same story. In the fifth year of King Rehoboam, Pharaoh Shishak, king of Egypt, attacked Jerusalem. Once again, they match one for one. Or the Merneptah Stela, which names Israel. It's from the period of the Judges. It's one of the oldest exact things. It talks about the name of Israel. When we get into the New Testament, there are many more discoveries. For example, this one at Caesarea Maritima that was dated to AD 30 that reads, Tiberium Pontius Pilate, prefect of Judea. This is the Pilate that had Jesus crucified. Or perhaps the ossuary of Caiaphas, which was a secondary burial tomb that has the name of the Caiaphas who was judging Jesus on that day. And there could be many more, friends. You can discover them. There's so many out there. But let's talk about how science factualizes the Bible through the culture that of that day or the material culture that was in the day it was written. You know, many people don't realize that the Bible are historical narratives that were written by people that lived when these things happened and not at another period. And the way science factualizes that is through the discoveries that they've made with the Nuzi tablets. The Nuzi tablets were found over in Iraq and Iran area, and these tablets have some of the most ancient languages on them and ancient civilizations, dated to the time of Abraham.
And interestingly, they talked about, when they were discovering what they said on them, they were talking about just daily life. And one of the things that happened in the daily life of the people back in those days was that when somebody got married,

the father would typically give a handmaiden as a gift. And this is exactly what we find in the Bible in Genesis chapter 29, verses 28 to 29, where it says, "And he gave him his daughter Rachel as his wife. Laban also gave his maid Bilhah to his daughter Rachel as her maid." In fact, this is so amazing that scholars have even responded about it. In the Anchor Bible Dictionary, Dr. Ephraim Spicer writes this: "If our author had copied the two verses from an original contract from Iran, he could not have come any closer to the cuneiform parallel." And again, friends, the Bible was there first, and then science came along later and said that's a fact. Or take Dr. William Devers as he talks about the city gates that we find in the Bible. He writes, "The many biblical passages that mention city gates fit remarkably well with the excavated gates at a number of sites in the 10th to 7th centuries, and only of this period. In the Persian Hellenistic Roman period, such gates had long since passed out of existence and memory, as archaeological evidence has shown. No writer living then could have invented city gates like ours, known only long before the Iron Age." And so what we see is that the Bible was there first, and science came along later and said that's a fact. And you know, friends, this should give you faith, because as you are reading that scripture, you're reading real history, scientifically factualized history. Now, do we have all of it? No. But how many points do you need to draw the straight line to conclusion? The Bible was there first. Science came along later and said that's a fact. Well, so we looked at science. Yes, science can be about facts. We looked at religion, specifically Christianity, the Bible. It is a religion of faith, but it is also based upon facts, historical facts proven by science. But now, what about science itself? Is science just about facts when it talks about the origins of life on this planet? Let's take a look at that for just a moment. You know, many people don't realize that the theory of evolution is a theory that sits on its head. This is the foundation of it. It looks like an inverted pyramid where the foundation, billions and billions and billions of years ago, they say that lifeless chemicals miraculously self-organized themselves into what I consider to be the most miraculous thing imaginable, a living, self-replicating organism that can reproduce itself. But this is the story that they've given us. And then from that magical first coming of that organism, then it replicated itself many times, and over billions of years, it morphed itself from every single thing that you see on the planet, from the plants that you're looking at to the insects that you're seeing. All of it was morphed from this single cell. That's the basic Genesis story of evolution. And what they call that is spontaneous generation. And of course, that means life coming from non-life. So in other words, non-living things can spawn living, complicated, complex organisms. That's kind of the belief. Let's talk about where this belief really started originating in history. Dr. Ariel Roth talks about this in Science Discovers God, where he says that the pioneer chemist Jean-Baptiste von Helmont provided a formula for making mice. If you would hide dirty rags with grain and cheese in the attic, you would soon find mice there. Hey, you know, we would laugh about that today. But you know, back in those days, in the 17th century, there were people who saw basically tadpoles coming up out of the mud in the springtime, or they would see apple that has a worm in it. Or perhaps the most familiar thing that they would see without refrigeration would be meat that would have maggots in it. And they would think, well, there, see, there's life from non-life. And in those days, if you didn't believe this, you were not considered scientific because you didn't believe it. And so they were thinking that non-living things could grow living things. And it just because they saw it in their daily life. But interestingly, at the same time, there was a scientist-minded man named Francisco Redi who thought, well, maybe I will try an experiment to see if this is really true. And he took some meat and put it in jars that were covered and more jars that were open. And sure enough, the ones that were covered did not spawn these maggots, but the ones that were open, they did. And he said, I think the reason this is happening is because of flies. And that sort of falsified this idea of life coming from non-life. But you know, it really wasn't about that. They kept thinking that it was possible, and by the time we get to the era of Darwin, they were actually brewing primordial

soups. They were taking organic material and they were placing it in jars that were covered and jars that were open. And they, if they left it long enough, they began seeing things growing in it. And of course, all of us have done the same experiment at home when we've taken a Tupperware full of food and we stick it in the refrigerator and forget about it. And we notice that things are growing in it. This is what they were seeing. And it was at this time that Darwin's theory was beginning to become popular, that Darwin himself looked at spontaneous generation and said, that's how it happened, that's how we got there. And he's the one that started talking about this little soup somewhere, of primordial soup, where out of it came the first life. Well, fortunately, there was a scientist that was living in that day. His name was Louis Pasteur. We just talked about him. And Louis Pasteur used the science of pasteurization to falsify their primordial soups. He would just basically take their soups, pasteurize them, which is heat them up enough to kill the microbes in them, and then he would cover them up or leave them open, and guess what? There wasn't anything growing in them. And that falsified the theory. But of course, it never was about science, I think. It was about philosophy at this point. So as we move forward from this time, the idea of spontaneous generation got a new name. It was called abiogenesis. And of course, that was in the 1870s, where they were talking about, well, maybe chemicals can form themselves automatically together. They began believing this because scientists were beginning to discover how to create chemicals that we find in our bodies, like, for example, urea. But by the time we get to the 1920s, things were changing. In Russia, during this period, there was a man named Alexander Orfin, and he was a man living in communist Marxist Russia at this time. Listen to how he sees the theory of evolution in his day. He writes in Signature of the Cell, Stephen Meyer writes about this, saying, "Common teaching described Darwinian evolution and revolutionary political thought as being so intimately connected that they amounted to the same thing. In this view, Darwinism was materialistic. It called for change in all spheres. It was atheistic. It was politically radical. And it was causing a transformation of thoughts and politics." And Orpin had an idea. He had a new theory. He called it evolutionary abiogenesis. He envisioned a multi-billion year process of transforming simple chemicals into complex metabolic systems. And that, of course, became known as chemical evolution. And here's his idea. He basically imagined a chemistry experiment. He said, well, what do I need to have to come together to maybe form a simple amino acid, which are found in living things? Their proteins are made of amino acids. And so he imagined a world, an earth, if you will, a primordial earth filled with methane and ammonia and various excitable hydrocarbons, but no oxygen in his old world. Listen to what Dr. Meyer says. By 1936, Oppern had come to think that the early Earth's atmosphere was devoid of free oxygen. Instead, he envisioned an early Earth atmosphere containing a noxious mixture of energy-rich gases such as ammonia, dicarbon, cyanogen, steam, and simple hydrocarbons. And so what he basically was doing was saying, what kind of things would I have to make in a chemistry experiment in order for me to make an amino acid to form, like we did, urea, you know, which was another product that our bodies make? And by the time we get to the 1950s in the University of Chicago, some scientists said, let's see if we can actually make Oppern's idea happen. And the man's name was Stanley Miller and Harold Urey. And what they did was they formed an experiment. It was a closed-loop experiment where they put these gases into the mix, and they excluded oxygen from the whole system. They then sparked it off to make the chemical reaction happen, and then they protected the things that they would get from the spark in this little trap at the bottom. And they actually were able to form some amino acids. Well, you should have heard the groundswell. Matter of fact, if you were living then, you probably heard the earth shake and the sound of dum, dum, dum, da-dum, bum, bum, bum, bum, bum. You know, the whole world changed as the evolutionist worldview was lifted up in the press and put in the chemistry books. Oh, this is the origin of life. The ancient earth must have been a world of methane and ammonia, and this must have been how it happened. Chemical evolution is true. Evolution is true. You know, they were celebrating in the streets. And for many years, this went on until we get to the decade of the 1980s. But in the decade of the 1980s, new discoveries were making that sound very non-scientific. For example, in the 1980s, we

discovered our planet had always had oxygen in the atmosphere. I was like, hello. It's almost like science finally caught up with reality. I mean, our oxygen is primarily nitrogen and oxygen. Huh, hello. They found oxidized iron bands in the oldest rocks in the volcanic material. They found oxygen on Mars and Venus. And suddenly they began saying, you know, it doesn't look like the ancient Earth had anything other than oxygen in the atmosphere. And of course, what's the big deal about oxygen in the first place? Well, Dr. Myers writes about this, about a book called The Mystery of Life's Origin. And he says, even a small amount of atmospheric oxygen will quench the production of biologically significant building blocks and cause biomolecules otherwise present to degrade rapidly, because oxygen is very reactive. And so what this means is that even if these things happened, it could never have happened on this planet, because oxygen has always been present in the atmosphere. So the bottom line is, by the time we get to the 1980s, it was very clear that spontaneous generation, life from non-life, has never, ever, ever occurred. And this began to be seen in the scientific world itself. Take the May 13th, 1982 edition of the New Scientist magazine. It said, this picture captured the popular imagination and the story of life emerging in the seas or pools of a planet swathed in an atmosphere of methane and ammonia soon became part of the scientific folklore that every school child knows. And I think that's very sad that every school child would have to know that. But now this particular card house seems to have been demolished. It was beginning to be recognized that all of this was bad science. Dr. Stephen Myers writes again. He says, two leading geochemists, James Brooks and Gordon Shaw, argued that if an ocean rich in amino and nucleic acids had existed, it would have left large deposits of nitrogen-rich materials. No evidence of such deposits exist. From this, we can be reasonably certain that there never was any substantial amount of primitive soup on the Earth. So even the building block chemicals are not found on this planet. And this is what they were telling us then. And, you know, it's even worse than that. You know, in Darwin's day, when he was looking at simple single-cell animals like this E. coli bacteria, to him it probably had the appearance of the simplicity of a child's toy wagon. And so he might think in his mind that he could do that. But by the time we get to the 1980s, everything changed with the discovery of DNA. And the fact that not only do we know what DNA is, but we now learn at this time that DNA actually has instructions in it. That DNA is not randomly coded, but rather it is intentionally coded, and that instructions on DNA are read by complex machines, and those complex machines then build proteins that build you. Once that was discovered, that changed everything in the equation. Science began to change itself. Just think about Francis Crick, one of the originators of discovery of DNA. He writes, what is so frustrating for our present purpose is that it seems almost impossible to give any numerical value to the probability of what seems a rather unlikely sequence of events. An honest man armed with all the knowledge available to us now could only state that in some sense the origin of life appears at the moment to be almost a miracle. In other words, it could never have happened by accident. It could never have happened by chance. It had to have been another meaning. And he says it's a miracle. And other scientists began to say the same thing. For example, a scientist, Bernard Olaf Kuipers, who wrote Information and the Origin of Life. He says, even if all the matter in space consisted of DNA molecules of the structural complexity of the bacterial genome with random sequences, then the chances of finding among them a bacterial genome or something resembling one would still be negligible. And what he's saying is,

wrote a book, Evolution from Space, where they said this: once we see, however, that the probability of life originating at random is so utterly minuscule as to make it absurd, it becomes sensible to think that the favorable properties of physics on which life depends are in every respect deliberate. It is therefore almost inevitable that our own measure of intelligence must reflect higher intelligences, even to the limit of God. All of this happening in the 1980s. And as we leave the decade of the 1980s, scientists that were looking back on, even historians were looking back on it. A book came out on the market called Doubts About Darwin, A History of Intelligent Design, written by Thomas Woodward. He was not a scientist. He was getting his PhD, and this was his dissertation, talking about what was happening in science and talking about the rise of a new movement, a movement of intelligent design. Scientists coming out and saying, whoa, this spontaneous generation thing didn't happen. Something else must be at foot. And he starts talking about scientists like Michael Denton, who wrote the book Evolution, A Theory in Crisis, where he says this: one might have expected that a theory of such cardinal importance, a theory that literally changed the world, would have been something more than metaphysics, something more than myth. Isn't that amazing? Or how about this scientist, Dr. Michael J. Behe, who came out in the 1990s, who wrote the book The Darwin's Black Box, The Biochemical Challenge to Evolution. In it, he says this: publish or perish is a proverb that academics take seriously. If you do not publish your work for the rest of the community to evaluate, then you have no business in academia. And if you don't already have tenure, you will be banished. But the saying can be applied to theories as well. If a theory claims to be able to explain some phenomenon but does not generate even an attempt at an explanation, then it should be banished. He goes on to say this: despite comparing sequences and mathematical modeling, molecular evolution has never addressed the question of how complex structures came to be. In effect, the theory of Darwinian molecular evolution has not published, and so it should perish. Isn't that a powerful thought? It should perish. But of course, well, even in this time, another scientist, mathematicians, started getting into the game, like Dr. William Dubinsky and Jonathan Witt, writing the book Intelligent Design. Or even lawyers, a Berkeley professor named Philip E. Johnson started writing books about this situation that was happening in our world. In Doubts About Darwin, they write that in all six books, Johnson argues that every area of relevant scientific evidence tends to falsify Darwinism rather than confirm it. How about this man, The Icons of Evolution by Jonathan Wells? Here's a book that frightened more evolutionists than any others because he took the most popular visual proofs that are put into textbooks for the indoctrination of our children, and he put them to withering criticism. For example, Doubts About Darwin says, Wells selects the 10 most popular visual proofs of evolution that are found in virtually every textbook used in high school biology classes. He exposes each of them to withering criticism, pointing out significant omissions and inaccuracies, some of which border on fraud. Scientists began coming out, one right after the other. And in the 21st century, we have Stephen Meyer, who has his PhD in the philosophy of science, where he writes the book Signature in the Cell, DNA and the Evidence for Intelligent Design. In it, Dr. Philip Eskel, writing about it, says, in this engaging narrative, Meyer demonstrates what I, as a chemist, have long suspected: undirected chemical processes cannot produce the exquisite complexity of the living cell. He also shows compelling positive evidence for intelligent design in the digital code stored in the cell's DNA. A decisive case based upon breathtaking and cutting-edge science. And so, friends, it's only been getting more and more like this. Dr. Stephen Myers writes, research efforts to date had led to a better perception of the immensity of the problem of the origin of life on Earth rather than its solution. At present, all discussions on principal theories and experiments in the field either end in stalemate or a confession of ignorance. And so, friends, let me go back to where we started. The theory of evolution is a theory that sits on its head. The very foundation of evolution is this point billions of years ago when they claim lifeless chemicals, by

accident, self-organize themselves, obviously into the most miraculous thing you can ever imagine, a living self-replicating cell with millions of lines of DNA, information within it. Now, that's a miracle, isn't it? And friends, guess what? Science here today says it never happened. And imagine, if the origin story never happened, then did the rest of it ever happen? Let's find out. You know, I'd like to ask this. Is science just about facts when it talks about origins? Or is science also about faith? Are scientists today, as they are indoctrinating others, or school teachers, as they are indoctrinating people into the Darwinian worldview of evolution, are they saying that because they have empirical facts that they can back it up, that it's observable in nature itself or in the fossil record? Or are they saying it because they simply want to believe it? In other words, are they saying it because they have faith that it happened? You know, let's ask this question to probably one of the greatest atheists and person who stands upon science, the bully pulpit of science, to put down Christianity, and that's the man, Sir Richard Dawkins. You know, if I was to describe him, I would say that he's the Billy Graham of the religion of atheism, as he goes around the country putting people down who are Christians, talking about how he is science and how they are dumb for believing in Christianity or for creation. Well, in this series that I talked about, Expelled, No Intelligence Allowed, Ben Stein actually got this man on camera. And after allowing him to go through his book, The God Delusion, and put down Christianity and basically make everyone who is a Christian feel horrible, he then asks him these questions. He says, talking about origins now, he says, "Well, tell me, how did it start?" And Richard Dawkins answers him, and he says, "Nobody knows how it got started. We know the kind of event that it must have been. We know the sort of event that must have happened for the origin of life." And then Ben Stein asks the obvious question. He says, "What was that?" And then Richard Dawkins says, "Well, it was the origin of the first self-replicating molecule." Okay, there we have it. He's talking about the origin story of evolution. This place in time, billions of years ago, from the primordial soup, that this magical event happened, when this miraculous event, when life came from non-life. All right? Spontaneous generation. And so then Ben Stein asked the obvious question. Right. And how did that happen? Okay, friends. Here's the moment of truth. I mean, here's the Billy Graham of atheism who sits on the bully pulpit of science. I am sure that if this man has any evidence, he's going to lay it on him right now. He's going to say, "Here, you got room? They're going to back a truck up right here, and we're just going to dump all these evidence on you. Here's fact number one, Ben. Here's fact number two. By the way, I've got all this empirical evidence, and here in the fossil record, I've got it all, and there it is." Don't you expect him to do that? I mean, after all, science can't possibly be about faith, is it, when it comes to origins? Let's find out. Richard Dawkins, "I've told you, we don't know." We don't know? We don't know? Friends, what is going on in America today? Have you swallowed that hook? When they tell you that science is just about facts when it comes to the origin of life on this planet, don't believe them. Science is very much about faith. In fact, scientists themselves know that. I'll give the last word to a researcher named Dean L. Overman, who writes in the book A Case Against Accident and Self-Organization, when he says this: "One may choose on a religious basis to believe in self-organization theories, but such a belief must be based on

just about faith when it comes to the origin of life on this planet. All right, friends. Well, next time when we explore what science, have you swallowed the hook, 21st century challenge to the 19th century worldview, we'll be looking at the hook when they tell you only evolution fits the data. Wait till then. We'll find out why. Well, listen, let's close with the word of prayer. Father in heaven, I thank you so much for science. Truly, you have given us this gift on this planet. And I thank you so much for scientists who are willing to come forward and talk about origins and show us that this origin story of evolution never happened on this planet. Thank you so much for the Bible and the science that shows us how factual it is and that it really represents the history of the world that we're living in. And it talks about our salvation, a salvation that we can have in Jesus. I thank you for all of that. In his name, amen. Well, thank you so much, and goodbye.

0: laughed, they rolled their eyes, they said it was impossible, unnecessary, even ridiculous. But now, it's happening. I warned you that this would happen.
1: For the first time in American history, the signature of a sitting president will soon be featured on U.S. currency. The Treasury announcing the decision to celebrate the nation's 250th birthday this summer, saying President Trump's signature is not only appropriate, but also well-deserved.
2: The president is a masterful brander of things, and so I think this is just a long line of his, what he does.
1: The first $100 bills with Trump's signature will be produced in June, followed by other denominations. Earlier this month, a federal commission whose members were appointed by the president approved the design for a gold commemorative coin with Trump's image. Federal law bans the image of a living president from appearing on currency, but the administration argues that doesn't apply to coins.
0: President Trump is doing something to the United States currency that hasn't been done in over 160 years. In order to recognize the Trump administration's historic achievements, the president's signature will be placed on all U.S. paper currency instead of the United States Treasurer. What's even worse is that not only are some people saying that this is illegal, but shockingly, people are saying that this issue isn't just about currency or a signature. It is a direct statement about the future of America.
3: This morning, as we approach America's 250th birthday, a new coin could soon feature President Trump. The Federal Commission of Fine Arts, whose members were appointed by Trump, has approved the 24-karat commemorative gold coin, despite backlash from Democrats who question whether it's legal.
4: I know it's a very strong and a very tough image of him.
3: During a video call, a member of the commission who also designed President Trump's White House ballroom proposed that the coin be large. The coin's size and value have not been determined yet, but another group, the nonpartisan Citizens Coinage Advisory Council, speaking out, saying if you issue a coin with a portrait of a sitting president, it will send a message that the sitting president is a king, and calling it a huge irony to celebrate U.S. independence from the British monarchy with coins of the president. Federal law prohibits living presidents from appearing on currency.
5: It seems very clear that it's outrageous. It's illegal to put the president's likeness on an official coin.
3: But supporters argue a commemorative coin is not currency per se. And they say the Treasury Secretary is allowed to mint gold coins at his discretion. As for the new White House ballroom, a judge this week questioned its legality because Congress did not sign off on the plans. The judge's decision is expected next month.
0: This controversy surfaced all the way back when America was just beginning. George Washington himself refused to have his portrait placed on U.S. coins, believing that depicting a living leader on currency

was a monarchical practice. According to 31 U.S. Code 5112, which is a federal statute of the United States, the official law regarding this issue states the following. No coin issued under this subsection may bear the image of a living former or current president, or of any deceased former president during the two-year period following the date of the death of that president. According to some people, an image of a president is not the same as a president's signature, and therefore it is perfectly legal to implement this sort of a thing. However, many have missed a very important piece of this puzzle. The Bible foretells that America will become a global monarchical empire. And I beheld another beast, or kingdom, come up out of the earth, and he had two horns like a lamb, and he spake as a dragon. And he exercised all the power of the first beast before him. Revelation 13, 11, and 12. I've talked about these verses many different times and showed from the Bible that this beast represents America. The U.S. will become and is becoming a forceful worldwide empire. When President Trump wants his signature on the U.S. currency, calls himself a king by himself and various other people, seeks to take over countries like Canada, Greenland, Cuba, and even refers to himself as the chosen one. Doesn't that sound dragon-like to you? Are these situations just temporary political whims? Or are we seeing Bible prophecy being fulfilled before our eyes? If verse 12 of Revelation 13 is happening, then it is even more proof that the mark of the beast, a Sunday worship law, is about to be enforced in America. The Bible says, "And he causeth all, both small and great, rich and poor, free and bond, to receive a mark in their right hand or in their forehead, and that no man might buy or sell, save he that had the mark or the name of the beast or the number of his name." If this event is just around the corner, all of us should start asking ourselves some important questions. How will I be able to live without being able to buy or sell? What if my devices, such as my phone, my car, my computer, were suddenly useless? What if your world, as you know it today, is suddenly and drastically altered? This is not about fear, but if you could do something about this, wouldn't you want someone to tell you about it? Now let me ask you, do you believe what God says? He is warning you because he loves you, and he wants you to not be caught unaware and unprepared for what's coming. Our mission is to educate people how to prepare for these coming events. And if you want to learn how to be prepared, go to AmazingDiscoveries.org and subscribe to our prophecy newsletter to receive updates of training events and videos about becoming prepared for the times ahead. Keep studying. Are you tired of just scrolling through sermons on YouTube? It doesn't really feel real. It's not speaking to you. It doesn't feel like it's changing you, like you're having an experience. This is about to change, because Amazing Discoveries is determined to give the last warning message to the world. And something you maybe didn't know is this little statue right here has a lot to do with it. When the three angels' messages was first being given, and 5,000 people were filling tents to hear the message, they were using life-size images to give the message, to make it feel real. They were getting people involved. They were going to the cities to warn them of the

things that were coming. And this is exactly what we are going to do. And we're going to need an army. We need people who want a different experience, who want the experience of giving the message to the people, warning the cities, the work that we're entrusted to do as Seventh-day Adventists. But it feels like everything is stagnant, like nothing's going forward. We're playing church. We're reading our Bible, but we don't feel the conviction. We don't feel the change happening. In order to have change, we need to act. We need to go. We need to serve. We need to share with people, and we need to give them the truth. A lot of people think they know the three angels' messages, but the fourth angel is a message of warning, warning to the cities and warning to the people of judgments that are coming. If you would like to join us in giving this loud cry to the world, go to AmazingDiscoveries.org, and you're going to see some of the incredible things that are coming to a city near you.

we can do a quick just walk by the garden. Now, I'm going to just caveat that with we didn't really have any help in the garden this year. So it looks a little bit like the Garden of Whedon right now, but things are growing. And you can see we got a bunch of lettuce. There's a ton of kale. There's about 400 cabbages that are on the other side. Tons of broccoli. There's a little bit of onions in here. This area here is all the squash leading up to the end. And there's probably, I would say,

there's a good 100 squash, maybe more than that, in that section, and they got put out only 2 and 3 weeks ago. So they're very, very late, just like I said. And we've been busy leading up to cambioning, so it wasn't full attention on that, but we'll still get things. They'll catch up, so we can move down this way. So I'm just stopping here for a moment. We have these four greenhouses. Here, greenhouses is a must because we have a very, very short growing season. Like I said, we're a month, month and a half behind on everything. Last year, we were feeding all of Cambioning with our tomatoes. This year, our tomatoes are just starting. And there's about 800 tomatoes in this greenhouse. And then we have peppers, sweet peppers, hot peppers, eggplants in the other greenhouses. Like I mentioned yesterday, we're going to talk about grain, we're going to talk about saving seeds, we're going to talk about tools. One of my favorite tools is the scythe. So this is a grass scythe, so you'd use this for mowing hay, your lawn, whatever. Because when we're talking about no buy, no sell, that's no gas and no lawnmower. And no tractor for cutting hay, it's going to be down to by hand for your animals or for, you know, maybe you want this, like we were talking about amendments on the garden. Maybe you plant some alfalfa and you want to scythe that alfalfa and then use that on your garden to work in, you know, many different things. So we have some different older style size here. You see, I like size. I got a couple. And this one in particular is a really handy little size. This is for more brush or weeds like the thistles. And you can see how sharp that is. It doesn't take any effort to cut these thistles. So this is actually some we're using on the carrots because the carrots got overrun with thistles. In the last 2 weeks, those carrots were clean and it just shot right up. So since the thistles are way taller than the carrots, we're taking this just above the carrot tops and just slicing them off the top. And it's dry enough that those thistles are dying off. So we're using this like that, and then we just take tool like this or a pitchfork, pull it off the carrots and put it on the path, and then it stops the weeds from coming up in the path again. You just walk on it and it's organic matter and it works into the ground. We don't have time to go through all the works of how to use these tools properly, but I want to bring a concept that most people might not think about, and that is sharpening your tools, because that's really important. So if you have a scythe like this one, let's say you pick this up somewhere and you're like, okay, good, I'm ready for Sunday law, and then you go and it doesn't cut anything, right? You're gonna be in trouble. you can't go with a tool that isn't sharp. It's not gonna help you at all. So there's two things you need in order to sharpen a scythe or a sickle. This is probably one of the most important tools you're going to have on a homestead style situation or trying to be self-sufficient. All my grain, I harvest with a sickle. Even though it seems like that would take a long time, I've harvested 100 pounds of wheat in about an hour. So that's not bad, right? You know, if you have a couple people with a sickle and you're going, that doesn't take so long. Both the sickle and the scythes need two things. This little jig right here is called a peening jig. And you use this to actually

0: than paper. And that's going to give you a nice sharp edge that you're going to be able to actually cut something with. When you buy these new, it's time to peen because they're not stretched. You might think, oh, it's brand new, it's going to cut. And you're like, I can't cut anything, you know? So you have to peen this out. It might take twice going through it with each size. And then you're going to take what's called a honing stone. So this is a manufactured stone. It's a little bit coarser. And then you have these natural stones, which you actually use them wet. So you get a little holster like this. They keep it in. And there's water held in here, and you just keep it on your belt. And every once in a while, you go through. And this takes practice without cutting your hands. So you want to do this slowly. You're pulling it down each side. And hone the blade. And then you're going to have that nice and sharp, and you're going to be able to cut with no force. Because it shouldn't take... You shouldn't have to hack at things. It's just a fluid movement with your body, and you just keep doing the same movement, and you don't reach for things like this. You just have this movement, and you take little steps like that, and that is determining how big of a chunk of grass that you're actually taking. So you keep doing that, and then you just step forward slowly, and you'll be able to cut through whatever you're going for. So little tools like this make life a lot easier. There's the really old-fashioned way of peening, which is just with a piece of metal and a hammer, but you need to be very, very good, and I'm not very, very good. So anything like this becomes super, super helpful. And then using your honing stone to get that nice fine edge. This should be as sharp as a razor. You should be able to take a piece of paper and just drag it through, and it'll cut through the piece of paper really cleanly. One way that you can test when you're out in the field is you take your nail, the back of your nail, and you pull, and if it catches a little bit and shaves your nail, then you know you're good and sharp. And you run this stone flat like that on the end of the blade and on the ridge here. That's what that's designed for. So you're just pulling it, making sure you always have contact with both surfaces. Slide a little bit forward, then the back, and you just work your way down the blade. And this blade will get very thin. Now it's hard for everyone to see, but if I take this stone and I push on it a little bit, this actually will flex. The metal actually is bending because it's so thin, and that's what you want. It'll keep its edge longer, and it'll cut a lot easier and make your day of cutting a lot happier. Same thing with the sickle. You'll run it through your peening jig, and then same position on the ridge at the back, pushing through, going on the bottom. And there's many different techniques, but you want to be careful you don't cut your hands. So these things you want to learn to do very slowly. So this side is set up with what's called a cradle. It looks crude, but all this does is if you're doing something like grain, when you pull through and you cut, the grain gets caught here and then gets laid down flat the same direction instead of going with the bare blade, and then it's just going to fall all directions, which when you are doing all of this by hand, you have to be precise that the grain heads are all in the same direction, because that just makes it a lot easier for processing the grain. And like I said, I have harvested, threshed, winnowed 100 pounds of wheat in about 2 hours. So from start to finish, it doesn't take that much effort, and it goes really fast. And there's a lot of different methods to doing that. Yes.
1: You did mention that your preferred harvesting for the wheat tool was a sickle.
0: Yes.
1: And yet the other side looks like that would be your preference. So what's the difference?
0: I don't have any wheat here, unfortunately, to show.

But I grew a couple different varieties of wheat, and some of them with the stalks, they're more bendable, yes, breakable. So when you go through with the scythe, you're going at a decent speed, and then this, it will actually hit here and bend over, and then it makes a mess still. So that only works with a very stiff stalked grain. And this way, I go up to whatever it might be, and I, let's say this was standing here, and this was a bunch of wheat. I would gather it with this, and then I just grab the top with my hands. Now I have the bunch, it's not falling over, and I just clip the bottom, and then I lay it the direction I want. So that's why. Different grains will work better with the scythe, but only ones that have a shorter, stiffer stalk. Yeah. And a lot of the older grains are very tall, and they're extremely frustrating to harvest. So you want something open pollinated, even heirloom, but a little bit better developed. So let's say I have some beans and I plant them and only 10% are good. Well, I save that 10%, plant that again, maybe 50% is good next year, and I do that again and it gets more adapted as we go. So the grain got shorter, and the one thing that I loved about that is it's way easier to harvest because the stem is shorter, it doesn't break, it doesn't fall over in the wind. And you know, we get a lot of wind here. So I had some red fife, which is more ancient wheat. You want to pull your hair out. It's really, really frustrating. So you want to find varieties and you want to breed them to the point where you have what you're looking for. That's easiest work. We're not trying to make Sunday law harder. We're trying to make Sunday law easier, right? We want to grow as much food with little effort, not the most effort. That's why I really promote the animals, because it's going to cut down on your effort tenfold. I mean, you're not going to keep up to an animal. It's impossible. Now, I might as well show this first to get it out of the way. Who knows what this is? That's broccoli. So this is broccoli seed. And I can have you guys pass down some of these pods. We can start here and just send it around. And each person, you can just break open one of the pods and you'll see. We don't have to save this seed, don't worry about it, it can fall on the ground. So when you can't buy or sell, one thing you can't buy or sell is seed. So if you need a garden and you need to eat, you need to grow your own seed and you need to save your own seed. So learning about that becomes super, super important. So this is broccoli seed. Now, I was talking to some people the other day who had some carrot seed. Carrots go to seed. This broccoli was the last broccoli in the garden to go to seed. And that's the one I want to take the seed from. Because if I take the one that goes to seed first, I'm telling it, that's what I want you to do. I want you to go to seed. I don't want you to make a nice head of broccoli. I want you to go straight to seed. So you want to take your nicest one and mark it. Pink ribbon. Now, this is older, so the markings are worn off, but I write the date, I write the variety, I write the year, I write all that information for when I keep this. This is just extra I'm not using, that's why it's okay to drop it. This right here, and we have a bunch of stacks of it, and I won't pass this out because it's sharp, but this is flax. We can pass out some of the little shells if anybody wants to see, or I can walk by. Mm. So it's just, show on the video. Flax is one of the easiest things that you can grow. If no one has gardened before, I'm gonna recommend them do grain over anything else, because you don't do anything. You seed it and you say goodbye and you say hello when it's done. That's literally it. You know, like you see the farmers on the big fields, right?

0: They run their big seeders and they go away and they come back with the big combines once it's ready. You don't see guys out there weeding the field or anything like that. The key is knowing how to plant the grain. You don't want to plant this in a row and then a 3-foot walking path and then a row and a 3-foot walking path. Then you're going to have weeds everywhere. So I do all my grain in blocks, 3 feet wide or 10 feet wide or 20 feet wide or whatever it is. But when we have it in the garden mixed with other vegetables, we have 30-inch beds, so it's a 30-inch block. So there might be, five rows, depending on the grain. There might be 10 rows in 30 inches. So with wheat, it's about, I would say, 8 rows in those 30 inches. And then you have those shoots coming up quick enough, and the weeds don't have a chance. And then it's already too thick, the weeds don't come, and you just wait for this to get ripe. And with flax, you don't cut it off, because who knows what the flax stalk makes? Linen. So this is what makes linen. Now, I should have said this before everybody passed it around, but if you take this, now these are a bit dry and old, but if we break this and we start working it, there's a husk on the outside of this stalk, and we'll just keep working it, and inside you can see these strings. Okay, so that is what's used to make linen. And then what you're going to do is, once this string, and I'll just pull this out, is out. Now this one's very short because I just broke it out early. You'll take this, run it through your spinning wheel, it'll spin it tight together, and then you'll make linen, and you can make rope. So you can use this to make burlap, you can, anything that you need. And this is extremely strong. I don't know if I could break these. I think I'll cut my fingers before I'll break this. Yeah, this is very, very strong. So flax is a very multi-purpose. This was one of the staples, 200 years ago, that everybody would grow, because the flax itself has all the good omega fats, right? Omega-3s, that's really, really important when you're talking about growing your own food. You need the main food groups. You need your carbohydrates, your proteins, and your fats. If you're missing one of those, you're not going to be in good shape pretty quick. So this is a fantastic way to get your fats. You can press oil out of this. You can use it for lamps. You can, use it for oiling your machinery. You can use it for finishing wood. You can use it for preserving, all those kinds of things. So this is fantastic. Then you can make rope out of this. So that's the flax. And this is all flax as well sitting here. This was harvested 1 week ago. This is rye. So this was actually planted last year, late summer. And rye is able to make it through the winter as long as it's not mature. And this didn't go to head last fall before winter came. So it, winter came and went, and then it started growing again. And now we have the rye that is ready. And I'll pass this around. Each person can break off some of these little heads. And all you have to do is you'll take that and just rub it in your hand. And then you'll have all the nice little flax grains. Flax, rye. Thank you, rye.
1: You want to see?
0: Yeah, you can pass around, take some, pass around, whichever.
2: All right, you were talking about no buy, no sell. I'm thinking with the tools, like if something breaks, are there certain things that you should have on your property to repair that?
0: I think it's good to have a backup. Don't buy one side, buy two sides. But another thing that, this is getting a little bit technical, but is blacksmithing. So knowing how to blacksmith, knowing how to melt the

0: the metal if needed to put things back together. Now we have to remember, when Mrs. White had first given the out of the city's message, right? Who knows what kind of implements they had for farming? Did they have tractors?
1: No.
0: No. Who knows when the first tractors were really promoted and put to the public? Who knows?
1: World War II. One or two?
2: Late 1800s.
0: Okay. 1930s. Oh. Up until the 1930s, nobody had a tractor. So this is actually a very new thing to have rototillers, walking tractors, big tractors. All this equipment is very modern, but it's gone so fast that we've forgotten all of this stuff, right? Now, when Mrs. White was saying, hey, you need to be ready for all your provisions, it was just a given that you needed this, and you needed the oxen, and you needed the tools, and you needed all these things, and that was very common. It wasn't surprising for any of them, because that's how they lived. Now we're like, oh, we have to go back to all this stuff, we have to do this, this is complicated, we have to relearn. Yes, we have to learn and unlearn, right? Now, there's a good blessing that we're told that people will be able to learn in a few months what it took others years to learn, right? So that's what we're doing here. We're giving you an update so you can learn quickly, not slowly, like I had to learn. The first year you might have almost nothing. Second year might be the same. Third year might be your first year. You actually get something from it. And with the oxen, I can't even get them to hill the potatoes and do some of this heavier work until they're 2 and 3 years old. So I have to be thinking ahead. I can't, you know, Sunday law doesn't come and I'm like, okay, time to get some oxen. And now I can't buy them. And now I have to wait 3 years. So I go on a fast for 3 years. Not sure if that's possible, until they're ready to be able to help me, right? So when Ellen White says we need to prepare for the crisis, is because it takes time and it takes thought. We're told that Noah put all of his expenses into the ark, all of it, all his investment. You know, he didn't go on vacations and he didn't buy these nice cars and nice things. He put all of his money into that ark, and it took him 120 years. So it's going to take us some time. You know, when people ask me, okay, if I get a property, how long before I'm really good set up? You know, all the tools, all the everything? 10 years. That's what I'm going to tell you. 10 years. 5 if you're real fast. But it takes a good amount of time to get all this in place and learn it all. And I'm learning every year. Every year we're learning new things. Like I said, we're a month and a half behind. If I had planned better, and if this was more trying times, there's things that we could have done to get crops in the ground earlier. But you have to plan a year before in order to do that. It's not something that you can just do and compensate, especially when working with animals. That was an amazing thing when talking to some of the horse people, the oxen people. They're planning in their gardens a year to a year and a half ahead where things are going, because they prep the ground differently. They plant cover crops there, then they might roll them over, then they, you know, get everything ready, because they don't have 150 horsepower just to power through the ground. You have to think and you have to be patient. You have to plan ahead. So this is all really good character building type lessons. Any more questions on the grains?
3: Just on the ground, do you let it rest? Do you switch and do like rotations? And the same with the greenhouses, like do you switch the green, like this is the tomato greenhouse, next year it will be?
0: Now, the main reason for rotation is exhaustion of the ground. So we're adding enough into the greenhouses that we don't have to worry about that. That is your main concern. Now, with something like garlic, this, not right here because this is potatoes, but on the other side you can see the it's yellowing, the garlic. You have to move that because garlic is antifungal, antibacterial, antiviral, which means it literally is killing your ground when you grow it.

0: So it does the same thing in the ground. So it's killing the bacteria, it's killing the fungus, your good fungus too, in this situation. So you have to rotate that and not bring garlic back for 3 years in that spot, or else you're going to start bringing in disease because it's killing the ground. So then after the garlic's there, you're going to want to put something that's enriching the ground, like a legume or a bean that actually pulls nitrogen from the air and puts it back in the soil, keeps building it, or plant a cover crop there. You know, you plant a nice mixture of, it could be rye, could be wheat, oats, sunflowers, peas, and then you just roll that flat and let that work its way into the ground with the worms or something like that, or run your animals through it. So rotation is mainly exhausting the ground, but if every year you're running your animals over it, or you're adding things back and you're building that up, that's not really as big of a concern. But you just want to make sure that you are giving that organic matter. That's the main thing you add, is organic matter into your ground. And that is all of this, you know, even this. I don't pull the weeds off the garden. They get lied down again, because that's organic matter. It's going to go back. It's going to help build the soil. You don't want to strip your ground dry. Now, we didn't have time to mulch all of this or prep this the year before, so it doesn't look exactly how even I would intend for it to look like, but I've done enough working with this that in a situation I would know what to do. The best is if the ground is covered at all times. It doesn't want to be naked. So even though nice rototilled pathways and everything looks great, that's not the best way to keep the garden.
1: Yesterday we discussed the no-till. Like, I do this same thing, that's everything is covered, but then you would still till. And because when you have no-till and all the mulch, it just keeps laying on top, right? Then the grains you couldn't seed, but you could plant into it and not expose the ground again.
0: I would have to see you do that, because I've tried, and without heavier, like, no-till equipment that'll go on tractors, seeding is going to be really tough to do a big area. Because yes, if you're pulling your mulch back by hand and you're planting, or you're doing, you know, smaller areas, it's okay. But when you're talking 3 acres, 4 acres, you just physically, you're not going to be able to do it.
1: But then you're not disturbing the bacteria and the organisms, you know, because the ground is covered, so you have all this life.
0: Yes.
1: And then you till it.
0: You mean like till it in the spring or the fall, or
1: yeah,
0: what?
1: When do you till? Do you till in the spring or in the fall?
0: So if you can seed your grains even in the fall, and then you're not tilling until it's dead.
1: Yeah.
0: So then you just break up the ground again before you're going to till it, or before you're going to seed again, or run your animals through it. Now, if you have, like, for instance, on some of the areas, we'll plant oats and let that grow up before it gets mature, roll it over. And while it's still green, you can take something like a hoe, because once it's dry, you can't do this, and you pull through. That'll open up a strip, and you can do that behind your animals if you have something set up that's going to mark all the rows. And then you could pull through, seed into that little strip, and then your mulch stays there. So then it's never opened. But once that gets to a certain age, in order to rework that spot, you're going to have to do some sort of working the ground. It's a minimal tillage, but again, when looking at the soil under the microscope, no-till doesn't always give you what you think you're getting. Because, I'll give you an example. So, the number one thing, or one of the number one things the ground needs to be healthy, is air. It has to have air. Mm. Now, if you're dealing with really, really hard ground, you don't have any life in it. So this, all these gardens here, when we started, I looked under the microscope, it's like sterile. Like, there was nothing there, nothing to save. So there's no problem in you ripping into that ground and getting some air in there. You're literally doing 10 times the benefit than you are damage, because it's so

0: so hard and it's so compacted. Now that might be different than running, you know, a tiller over there and creating a hard pan underneath, but when you're using some like a cultivator, you don't get that same hard pan.
1: A long time ago, I lived in Norway for like 1 year, so it was one growing season, and they had a really big garden, and they also had like a health institute. But the year that I was there, they were planting clover in between the rows.
0: Yes.
1: All everywhere. And then they said that was to keep the moisture down in the ground, mm-hmm. and not evaporating.
0: Yes.
1: And also, of course, it was supplementing the, and also to keep the weeds out.
0: Yes.
1: Do you guys know about that?
0: Or? Yes. So that's called interseeding, or living pathways, or living mulches. You know, there's a lot of different terms and little nuances of how that's used. I think that's fantastic. If you can plant things to make the ground covered so that the ground isn't tempted to give you its own cover, then that's the best way to do it. But you have to try your area. So I hesitate to give suggestions, because what works here doesn't work in other places and doesn't work in other places. But you can even try spinach and lettuce and radishes, and all those things are fantastic to sow between.
2: I have a question about the difference between this soil and what we saw over there that was very gray.
0: Yes.
2: Did this naturally, was there a natural process?
0: This was naturally a lot better.
2: And what's your thought process, how it got so improved and the other didn't?
0: This is lake bottom ground.
2: Oh, okay.
0: So all the topsoil gets washed here. So it's naturally going to pool in this area a lot better. So it depends where you are. On this property, the better soil is at the bottom. On some other properties not far from here, the better soil is closer to the top. So it just depends on how that has developed over time. This is naturally just way better ground, and this wasn't overgrazed, this area, before. So before AD had this property, this was all horses, and they were using chemicals and everything, and then we worked those out of it. That ground up there where the garden is wouldn't even grow a blade of grass. Like, it was that dead. And now it does, right? So it's getting better over time. And when you treat the soil well, then it does get better over time. This isn't perfect. This is far from perfect, but every year it gets better, right?
3: My question was similar to that. Like, the water, do you just pump it straight from the lake?
0: We have a license on the lake, so we do. But we're trying to build up... And I can't get into it right now, but a lot of strategies so that we don't have to do that. And we use the living covers, and we use the, you know, all these sort of things to trap the moisture. That's why the squash was all covered in hay, because it holds the moisture there. So there was, if anybody remembers, I had tomatoes in this area last year, and we put wood chips all on top. And we didn't need to irrigate it because it held the moisture in there. So anytime you cover the ground, the evaporation doesn't happen. Everybody's happy, right? The ground's happy. The plants are happy. They get organic matter. It builds the bacteria that's going there. But we do have a license on the lake, so we do pump from the lake for irrigation. Okay. We have begun to clear our land here in the woods. 1 year ago last August, Mrs. May White, Ella and Maybell White, and myself kindled the first brush fire. This is Ellen White talking about clearing their land. And she says this, "And the men began the work of felling trees and prepared the land for cultivation. A breaking up plow drawn by 16 oxen broke up the land.

0: She stops at a friend's place, and their friend says, well, why don't you look at some country places around here? She says, okay, let's do that. So they're driving around, looking at places, and she's praying, and she pulls up to this driveway, and God just tells her, this is your place. And she tells her friend, God just said, this is my place. And she's like, well, this place isn't for sale. So the house on the property wasn't even finished. It was just a shell, basically what you'd call lockup stage. So she calls the guy. Hey, I seen this property. I'm really impressed that God wants me to have this place. I have $11,000 cash. He laughed. Lady, if I sell this place today, unfinished, I'm getting $350,000, $400,000. You're crazy. She's like, no problem. Keep my number. We'll be in touch. She's going in faith. This is such an important lesson because, like, we as Adventists, we don't believe that God's going to do what he says. When he says we'll have a country place, and when he says grow a garden because the time of buying and selling will be very serious, we don't think that God would kill an Adventist because they're not growing a garden. The reality is, the flood is coming, and he warned us ahead. But if we pray and we ask, he will give us what we need. So she's praying. A week later, she gets a call from this guy. He says, do you have the $11,000 still? And I'm going to get emotional. She says, yes. He says, my accountant made a big mistake on my mortgages, and if I don't have exactly $11,000 to the bank tomorrow morning, I lose all my properties. So either it's this one or all of them. So she gives him $11,000, and she has now a property and a house. Okay, Lord, I have an unfinished house. I need to finish the house.
1: And it was big.
0: And it's a big house because she was wanting to do medical missionary work and do these things. So it's a big house with a lot of rooms, big bathrooms for doing, you know, hydrotherapy and all these things. So she's praying. God gives her a dream. She sees this title of this store. And it's a furniture, appliance, and light fixtures, and all these things store. She's never heard of it. She's in states that she's never been in before. So she sees this, and she sees the owner in her dream. So she goes searching, and this place is, I think, 3 hours away in another state. And she says to her friend, do you want to come with me? We're going to go to, I think I should go to this place. And her friend's like, what are you going to do? You have no money. God told me to go. So they drive there. They pull up and they say, can I speak to the owner? So the owner comes out and says, I've been waiting for you. I had an impression in a dream that you were coming, and I'm supposed to give you everything you need to finish your house. So he took all the stuff, put it in her house, installed everything, and finished her house. This is what we need to believe will happen to us. You know, we just have to move forward, go forward. Unless we put our foot in the Jordan, it's not going to part. We're going to beg God, just open it and I'll go. And it's not going to happen. You have to do something. You have to show your faith for him to move. You know, it's going to be hard. It's not going to be easy. I'm not going to lie to you. It's going to be really hard. It's going to take all your effort. But this is what is going to prepare us character-wise for the events coming. If we don't show our faith now when times are really easy, there's no way we're going to show our faith when times are really hard. We have a personal property that we've had for 6 years, and we still only have half a fence built because we're busy at AD and doing these things. And we're like, we need to get ready, but it's in God's time. But we're moving forward as fast as we can. And God's teaching us lessons that we need in the time that we need. And there's been a lot of problems and a lot of trials and a lot of things that we never foreseen. And you're going to have that and you're going to fail, but God's going to lead you and he's going to show you and he's going to give you that place and the strength to do it and the people around you that you need in order to be able to have that ark and get in the ark and be safe. Noah, if you do, looking into what Ellen White says about what Noah did, he didn't just build a boat. She says he went around the world and

0: collected all the seeds. Why do you think we have this? He went around the whole world and he gathered the seeds so that we would have this now. He collected that, all the insects, all the pollinators, all the everything. This was a lot of thought. This wasn't just build a boat and God's going to throw everything inside. He had to put a lot of effort into this. And then still, Ellen White says that that ship would have sank in such a violent storm. But he did everything he knew how to do. And if we do everything we know, God is going to take that. And Ellen White says he'll take a 20-acre garden. No, she doesn't see a 20-foot garden. 20-acre garden, make it as productive as 100. So God will double your efforts, but he's not going to give you when you don't make an effort. So I want to just leave you with that, but encourage that it might seem like a lot, but God doesn't ask us to do anything that he doesn't give us a way to do it. So thank you very much. I think it is time for lunch. In 15 minutes, it's lunchtime. So thank you very much.
1: Thank you.
0: We are putting in tomatoes right now. Everything is non-hybrid, non-GMO, no chemicals, fed really well to have the most nutrients possible so that you get the most nutrients when you eat them. All the beds are prepped. We've put all of our amendments in the beds. We have pre-drilled because we have a big like auger drill. Then we're running the plastic on top and we're putting in beefsteak tomatoes here. This one is mortgage lifter. You can see the strings hanging down because we prune and string our tomatoes. That gives them the most energy into the plant, gives them the most yield. You're making sure that they stay healthy the whole season. We have run our drip lines. So you can see here, it's drip line underneath the plastic mulch. We are making sure that the ground stays at the perfect moisture for the plants so they are the happiest. So this fits about 100 tomatoes in a bed. And there's 8 beds in this greenhouse. Not every single one is going to be tomatoes, but probably at least 6 of them. So in here alone, just in this greenhouse, is going to be 600 tomato plants. Really exciting. We're getting these things in the ground, and hopefully we'll have tomatoes really soon. Thanks for watching, and we'll see you in the next one.

I want to greet everyone again. I'm very glad that we can be together. Before we start, let's pray together. Father in heaven, we praise you and we thank you for your love. We acknowledge you in all things. We know that we depend on you. And we cannot find the words to thank you for everything. And right now again, we pray for your spirit. We pray that these words may have results for your honor and your kingdom. We pray that your spirit may touch all the hearts that will listen now or later. We pray in Jesus' precious name, and we thank you, Lord. Amen. In this presentation, we'll talk a little about how should we pray. This is not the prayer seminar. This is just a presentation related to commitment to prayer. And many times people say, I prayed and I got no answer. And in the prayer seminar, they can certainly listen to more detailed, not necessarily exhaustive, but more detailed information about prayer. Like how many types of prayers are in the Bible, or how many prayers are in the Bible altogether.

But however, out of the 8 types of prayer that I personally have found, could be more than that or less. I found 8 types of prayer. Some of them, we should pray them daily. For instance, when you intend to know God and to love Him and to have a relationship with Him, the prayer of relationship, the prayer of connection that people in the Bible prayed, I want to know you. God invites us to have a relationship with Him. We should pray that every day, because the more we seek Him, the closer we get to Him, He gets to us. And so the prayer of relationship is something, but the prayer of petition is something different. There is nothing wrong to present our petitions before the Lord, but it would be wrong to push, force the Lord to answer the way we ask. For instance, King Zedekiah, when he was informed by the prophet that he will die, he started to pray, please Lord, give me a few more years, please. And he pushed and he pushed and he pushed and he pushed and he pushed until God said, okay, 10 more years. Now, that's a prayer that we may want to say, like Jesus said, may your will be done. Lord, I would like to ask you for healing, or I would like to ask you for a solution with my house. Nevertheless, Lord, you love me to the point that you gave Jesus. And you know the future. You know things that I don't know. What would be the benefit to get this house or this job or 10 more years of life and lose eternity? Therefore, Lord, I trust in you. May your will be done. Don't follow my request. Rather, follow your will, in your love, in your wisdom, in your grace. I trust in you. And so, because people don't know God and don't trust Him, sometimes, or because they don't know, they want it this way, and they don't leave room for God's way. And so, there are types of prayers. Some prayers, you should present them before the Lord for a while. For instance, you decide, I am sick, I'm going to pray for a week for God's intervention. But nevertheless, think about it. Paul was executed, beheaded. Peter was crucified. John the Baptist was beheaded. So many martyrs. Why didn't God answer their prayer to save their lives? That would mean that from now on, anybody who prays never gets sick, never dies, never is poor, never has a challenge. Well, then everybody would pray not because they love Jesus, but because of the benefits. Basically, give me a big house, mortgage free, put it on my name, so I is paid off, I own it. Give me $6 million and a salary of $50,000 a month. Give me a nice car and a plane, and I love you too, you know. Basically, people would pray for the benefits, not for relationship. And that's what Satan has said all along. Oh, Job loves you because he's rich. He is a leader in the community. He has many children. He has many cattle. He has many businesses. He has a big farm. He is healthy. He is blessed. That's the reason he loves you. Take all these blessings away and let's see if he would love you. Satan was implying that people follow, obey, love God, not because of love, but because of the blessings. And as soon as people don't have blessings, they doubt God. Is that the case in your situation or my situation? As soon as you face a challenge, you doubt God, or you know Him and love Him regardless? As Job said, even if I perish, even if my skin would perish, I still love Him and I will praise Him and I will trust in Him. And even if I die, I know that I will see Him because I know my Redeemer. I know Him. And so, and Job proved God right and Satan wrong. Job proved that his commitment, obedience to God was not based on the blessings, but based on relationship. If you have a friend that is friend as long as you help them, that's no friend. And so, those prayers should not depend on answers, on blessings, on help. If God didn't answer, what am I going to do? I doubt. But on relationship. Therefore, some prayers, after you present them before the Lord for a while, you may want to allow God's will because He knows what is best. He knows the big picture. He knows the future. And you may want to trust in Him. And so there are prayers that you should probably pray forever and prayers that you should put a limit in a way that while you do present your need, you say, Lord,
not only that I give you permission to do your will, but please don't follow my will if your will is different, because God's plans and our plans are as far as heaven from earth. And we don't even understand them sometimes, most of the time. But I'm going to give you an example of prayer that you should always pray. For instance,

prayer of intercession. That's different from a petition. Intercession is not when you pray for your son to get in Loma Linda. What would be wonderful if your son did. But when you pray for your son to be saved. Intercession is not when you pray for a temporary need, but for an eternal need. We talk about salvation. When I pray for somebody to be healed, that's petition. But when I pray for somebody to be saved, that's intercession. And so Jesus is our intercessor, praying for us day and night in heaven. But he asked us to pray for one another. And so why would prayer of intercession be different? Well, for many reasons that we don't have time, because this is not the prayer seminar. We don't have time to go in details and Bible verses and quotations and examples. But I'm going to just point quickly. God is just. God gave us the freedom of choice. That's what he says in the Bible. Choose today. If you choose good, you live. If you choose bad, you die. But it is your choice. God gave us the freedom of choice. If God didn't give us freedom, Satan would be right. God would be a tyrant. Basically, you have no option. You are like a robot. I love you, Lord. God took the greatest risk when he gave you freedom to choose. And this is wonderful. Freedom is absolutely wonderful. Nevertheless, that implies a lot of risk on God's side. Because if we choose wrong, Jesus would die for us, what actually happened. And so, God gave you freedom. So God would respect that freedom. Satan doesn't respect it. Satan will try to abuse your freedom. But God puts limit and says, no, they must choose. Therefore, every second, every word, everything we say, think, or do has to do with that freedom. We choose either God or Satan. And in that freedom of choice that God respects, if your son, your daughter, your friend, your spouse would say, I don't want God anymore in my life. Lord, leave me alone. I really don't want you. God has to respect that request. And I know situations, I don't have time to go through the story, but I knew, for instance, a student. I'm not going to tell you the school, the location, the name of the student or the name of the school, but a student who prayed that she would get straight A's so she would not lose her scholarship, her financial help. And she got a B, and she lost her financial help. And she was so disappointed that God didn't answer her, that she gave up God and said, I want you out of my life. I want you to respect my choice. I don't want to hear about you. I don't want to. You don't love me because I... Instead of trusting that God would provide. You see, Israel was in front of the Red Sea. Mountains in left and right. Egyptians behind. They had no place to go, into the sea or behind to the Egyptian army. And they started to scream instead of trusting that God who has worked for them in the past, that God who has delivered them with great hand from Egypt and plagues, that God is God. And in the moment that you don't have a solution, God has tens of thousands of solutions. God has infinite, unlimited power and wisdom. God says, and it happens. When the governments are against you, God is bigger. When the situations are against you, God is bigger. So the student, instead of trusting God, she could not see a way. How am I going to pay the tuition? And she gave up God. Israel, instead of trusting God, they started to scream. And Moses said, be still. Be still. Because God is with us. Do not be afraid. And so when the student said, leave me alone, God respects our choice. God doesn't force love. And so God withdrew. In short time, that student was demon-possessed. That's a real story. It was demon-possessed. So the teacher and some other students started to pray for her. And she had two different voices. She would speak normally with her voice, and once in a while it would be a deep, like a bass voice, like a smoker voice, deep voice from inside. I hate Jesus. Leave me alone. And basically, the story is long. I'm not going to go to the story. But they prayed for her. And she came back like from a dream. And she said, I wanted to get rid of this possession, but I had no strength. And when you started to pray for me, to the teacher and to the students, when you all started to pray for me, I could see the light. It was darkness now. I could see the light again. And they asked her, why do you think it happened? And she said,

because I asked God to leave me alone and get out of my heart and out of my life. And she says, I didn't trust him. I will never say that again. And she prayed and she asked forgiveness. And she said, Lord, please, I need you more than life, more than tuition free, more than scholarship. Please come back into my life. It is our choice and God respects that. So intercessory prayer. Listen carefully. When somebody in your family, friends, chooses to go against God and they will say, God, get out of my life. God has no right to work for them unless he would force them. But when you pray for them, it gives God opportunity to work for them again. And if Satan will say, hey, they don't want you, leave them alone. God will say, yes, you are right. They don't want me. But my servant Pavel or my servant Mary or my servant whoever is praying for them and I have to answer that prayer. It gives God opportunity to work in a situation where God could not work. And it's more than that. When you pray for them, it gives you more care, more love, to the point that the more you pray for somebody, the more you invest in somebody, the more you care and the more you desire to see an answer to prayer. So that would allow God to inspire you what to do about it, to do something and when and how, when to speak, when to keep quiet, when to help them, when to wait. It would put you in tune with God so God could inspire you what you can do about that person. And moreover, you may say, what about people that nobody prays for them? Jesus said to Peter, I am praying for you. And in Hebrew, we know that Jesus is praying for us. So Jesus is doing intercession before God for people. And so, intercessory prayer, it's something that you should never stop. I knew a lady who told me, Pastor, I've been praying for my son all my life. He left the church. He doesn't want to hear about the church, about God, about Bible, about me. Every time we meet, as soon as I mention the church, he says, I don't want to see you again. And so I told her, I said, listen, how long have you been praying for your son? She says, all my life. I said, well, you need to keep praying. But I don't see an answer. Listen carefully. Intercessory prayer. You don't necessarily see an answer. But that doesn't mean that God is not working. God patiently works with people. And God is waiting for opportunities. And you may see something or you may not. But God, when you pray and you say, Lord, please keep working with him. Please save him. Lord, please do whatever it takes. And that word, whatever it takes, that's a big prayer. When you say, Lord, please do whatever it takes to save my son. When you say that, God would start and work and allow even greater and even greater challenges and even greater crises. Because sometime, some people, I know so many situations, would not change when everything is okay. But they would change in a hospital or they would change when they are involved in an accident. Because that's a wake-up call. Some people, when they go through crisis, that's when they realize that they are transitory, that they cannot take life for granted, and they realize that they need salvation. And so God would sometime, for the sake of somebody's salvation, not because he would enjoy it, he wants us to be happy, but if people don't wake up, God would allow even challenges or crisis, if that would wake somebody up and help them to turn around and be saved. Because Jesus says it's better for you to lose a leg or lose an eye than to lose salvation. What would be the benefit if you have this or that, but you don't have eternity? And so God would even allow a crisis if that would help somebody to wake up and turn around and be saved. And so when you keep praying, God is looking for opportunities, and God sometimes is allowing things greater and greater and greater in the hope that those people would turn around. Therefore, at the second coming and during the 1,000 years, where we know that we say, the Bible says that we will be judging the others, but we will actually be not necessarily judging, God is the judge, but witnessing in the judgment process. So nobody could ever say, Lord, you could have saved my spouse, you could have saved my kid, you could have saved my parents, and Lord would show us that he did absolutely everything. He used absolutely any method. There is nothing that could have been done more. And those people continually rejected God. And we could say then,
you are just, you are loved. I don't know where you have so much patience, so much love, because

God is going to use any possible means in any area just to save a precious soul. Jesus, in fact, in the book called Desire of Ages, he says that Jesus would not even want to consider heaven, going back to heaven, without doing everything to save us. If he could have done something, he would rather give up heaven than go back to heaven without doing everything. So God would do anything. And so when you pray intercessory prayer, you say, Lord, please do for my son, for my daughter, for my whoever, my friend, whatever you can. Use any possible means to turn them around. Intercessory prayer. So I told the lady, you don't pray intercessory prayer a day. You pray it every day, giving God permission to work every day. And you never know. People may not change after a day, after a year, but as they go through challenges and crisis and things, eventually some of them do process and say, you know what, I got to turn around. Well, that lady prayed until she died. She prayed 40 years. She was already old. I don't remember how old she was. She was around 80-something, 86, 87, 88. I don't remember. But she prayed for the last 40 years of her life for her son. And he did not turn around. And she was in hospital. I visited her. She was dying. And she said to me, Pastor, I've been praying. I said, well, right now, before you pass away, before you go to rest, you need to pray again. Lord, I've been praying all my life. I will not be able to continue because I go to rest. I will see you in the resurrection morning. But Lord, I am asking you now to keep working with my son every day until he either dies or he turns around, and not give him a break. I said, pray that prayer. And she did. And she closed her eyes. At her funeral, her son came. And after the sermon, he was so moved. He came to me, Pastor, I want to see my mom. I want to be saved. I gave him Bible studies. He got baptized. He and his family, together with me and another two families, planted a church in a location that started from 2-3 families and got to 70, 80 members when I was still in that area. He became a wonderful, solid Christian. So she didn't know that. She went to rest before. But when Jesus comes at the resurrection morning, she's going to see him and she'll be like, wow, you saved. And he says, yes, praise the Lord. And she would realize that God answered her prayer, though she didn't know. Intercessory prayer. This is what we are going to talk a little today. And we'll mention maybe a little about other types of prayer, but we'll talk about consistent intercessory prayer. And so let me, as we start, give you an example, practical example. How do you pray intercessory prayer? Well, we have two boys, and sometimes I'm going to share with you pictures with our boys. Wonderful, wonderful, wonderful family. In fact, I may even share a picture right now so you can enjoy the view of the family. This is our two boys, Gabriel in the left side, Ovidiu in the right side. This is Denisa, Gabriel's wife. This is Kayla, Ovidiu's wife. And this is Eva, our granddaughter, the daughter of Gabriel and Denisa. And Kayla, she's expecting right now. She's pregnant. And so we are so blessed. But if you look to Gabriel, you see this right side, the eye, it's a little closer than the other one. And if I show you a picture, for instance, here, Gabriel is before.

Gabriel, when he was in at the end of high school academy, before starting college, one day he called us and he said, "Mom, Dad, you know, I love you and I love Jesus, but I don't have time for Jesus. Now, when I get old like you," when kids say that, old like you, you feel like, you know, I am not old, come on. But that's what he says, "When I am old like you, I'm going to go back to church and love Jesus. Until then, I want you to leave me alone with church, and I want Jesus to leave me alone." Basically, you know why? I'm going to explain, because I know you are going to say, "Son, why?" Well, let me tell you why before you ask the question. He said, "Every day I go to school, and in the afternoon I go to work. I have no time for fun. Saturday, I go to church. Sunday, I have to do all the other work, to do the shopping, the cleaning, the washing, the ironing, and everything else, plus a lot of homework. I have no time to enjoy life. So I guess I'm going to give up going to church, and Saturdays, I'm going to have fun. Because you know what? It's the single day that I have off from work, and I don't want God to spoil my fun. I have no fun, and I am young." I said, "Son, you can have fun without giving up God. You can have fun. I've been in school. I did so many schools and so much work. And nevertheless, I traveled in the mountains, camping, to the sea. And basically, you just need to organize your life better." I said, "I know you. You sometimes talk to somebody for 2 hours. You lose time. You don't organize yourself too much." I said, "You need to just prioritize a little better, and God should not come last. If you have time left over, God should come first. In fact," I said, "son, you may have many things in your calendar, but other people have a lot more. Think about a single mom that she has to work 2 jobs and she has children. Think about it." And I said, "Son, sometimes when you have much to do and you try to do everything, you have no time for God. But when you put God first at any price, even if you lose your job or food or life or sleep or whatever, when you put God first, you will discover that God keeps his promise. Seek first the kingdom of God and his righteousness, and the other things will be provided." So when you put God first, you'll discover that instead of you struggling 10, 12 hours a day, every day, 24/7, you know, instead of you struggling, you put God first, and he goes ahead of you. And he would solve for you things that you don't have to struggle for. Basically, he will solve your problems before you even have to deal with those challenges. I've seen it again and again in my life. When I put God first, most of the challenges are solved before I get there. When I get there, when I call, they say, "Oh, it's taken care of." And I don't have to stress. My priority has to be God, and then to trust in him. And so I said, "Son, you need to learn this lesson, to put God first, and then you'll see how he works. And you'll have to do things, but you'll learn to be organized, you'll learn to have priorities, and some things you'll not have to solve because they don't need to. Tomorrow you'll discover, they are not so important. And some things God will take care of them, and some things you'll do. But you'll never lose by putting God first." No, that's theory. That works for you, doesn't work for me. We have different stories. You don't know. Yeah, that's what kids say to the parents. You don't know. Before they get to become parents, he would not listen. He would not listen. He thought he knows everything. He is smart, you know, that age. And he would not listen. And he says, "No, I want you to leave me alone. Don't talk about God. If you do, I'm going to hang up." He stopped going to church. He stopped praying. He stopped studying. When you don't go to church, and when you don't pray, and when you don't study, what happens to you if you stop breathing? You die. Prayer is the breath of the soul. What happens to you when you stop praying? Spiritually, you faint and you die. And you may call yourself a Christian, and you may think you love Jesus, but you already chose different. You didn't choose God. And so, as soon as you chop off your hand, you may think the hand is okay, but the hand is going to cool down and die. As soon as you take a red coal from the fire, the coals may be red, but very soon they are going to cool down and die. The same with people who separate themselves from prayer, from study, from church. They think, "I'll be okay on myself." No. You'll grow cold and depart so slowly that you'll not realize before you are too far. He started to cool down. He started to get some bad friends, and

bad friends can influence good people. And good friends can influence bad people. Friendship makes a difference, moreover, in the youth life. He started to get some bad friends, and he started to copy them, to imitate them, and started to drink, and then he started to drive while drinking. And he had a speeding ticket, 2 speeding, 10 speeding tickets, I don't know how many, so many speeding tickets that the insurance went higher and higher and higher, and then 1 accident, 2 accidents, 3 accidents, so many accidents, to the point that I could not pay his insurance anymore because it was so ridiculously expensive. And he would do some classes, so he would be allowed to take to have a driver license, but then he would get another ticket. And I said, son, I'm not going to fix your car anymore after accidents. I'm not going to pay your insurance anymore. And I said, this is the deal. You start going back to church. You go back to school and do a good job. Oh, I'm going to school. Yeah, but you have F's, and I mean you are failing, and you have no speeding tickets for 6 months, and then I'm going to pay half of your insurance. You pay half, and another 6 months, and then I'm going to pay it back in full. Otherwise, no. Well, you don't love me. I said, well, I do love you. No, unless you pay, you don't love me. I don't believe in your love unless I see the benefits, the proof. I said, well, you can think whatever you want. This is the deal. Well, my wife, you know, she's absolutely a blessing. She's wonderful. But sometimes women, when you talk about their children, they get so emotional. If a teacher would say something about your kid, you may think straight and you may say, okay, let's verify. Well, the kid didn't do his homework. Let's verify. And you look, and the kid didn't do his homework because he spent all the time on the cell phone or iPad. But the mom may get upset with the teacher. Oh, you don't love my kid. Sometimes they become emotional, you know. And so my wife, no, honey, please, let's keep sending money for the insurance because he's going to stop calling us and loving us. I said, honey, if he loves us for the money, that's no love. I don't need it. But you know, I gave up once, twice. After half year, I said, honey, we did it your way, and he didn't turn around. In fact, he's getting worse. The Bible says that God disciplines those that he loves. And so sometimes you need to show the tough love, basically, to put some limits. Because otherwise, we enable him. And if he is drunk and he is involved in a car accident, he's going to die. And his blood is going to be on our hands. I don't want to enable him to continue this type of life. So I'm sorry, we don't send money anymore. We did it your way 6 months. Now we do it a couple of months my way. Oh, he called, Mom, don't you love me? You know, they know how to manipulate mother so emotionally. And so, Mom, don't you love me? Yes, honey, I do. Mom, why doesn't Dad send money? I have no food. I'm hungry, Mom. She comes to me, honey, let's send him some money. Nope, let him go hungry. It's a good experience for him. When I send him so much for tuition that is ridiculously expensive, and so much for apartment, and so much for the books, and so much for health insurance, and so much for car insurance, and so much for pocket money. After I send him so much, he still says, can you send me another 200? No. What is 200? It's nothing. 200 is a lot. Let him learn to appreciate money. Let him work. When I tell him, turn off the lights, turn off the water, nah, that's nothing. It doesn't consume a lot. Let him pay for it. So I didn't send him money. He called me, Dad, I'm never going to talk to you again. I said, that's good. God bless you. Bye. My wife, why would you say that? He'll never call back. I said, just wait 5 seconds. Brrrt. Hello, Dad, come on, man, send me some money. Nope. Do you love me? Yes. Then send me money. Nope. I don't love you. I said, I love you too. Bye. Come on, honey, says my wife. Please don't do that. I said, just be patient. Trrrt. Hello. Dad, come on. 500. Nope. 400. Nope. 200. Again, no. $50. No. $20. At least to eat today. No. Come on. I hate you. I'll never talk to you again. That's good. Bye. My wife was crying. She says, he'll never talk to you again. I said, well, he'll get over it. He calls back, come on, Dad, $20 is nothing. I said, well, you used to tell me 500 is nothing, and now you tell me that 20 is something? What can you do with $20? He said, at least some food. I said, go to work, stop spending money on bad things, and then we talk again. Stop getting speeding tickets, go back to school, go back to church, then we talk again. Oh, I'm going to go to my friends. My friends take

take care of me. I'm going to live with them. I don't need an apartment. I don't need school. I don't need your money. I don't need church. I said, good luck. I said, like the prodigal son, you know, his friends were good when he had money. But when you lose money, you know, when you have money, friends show up like mushrooms after the rain. When you lose money, friends evaporate. He went to his best friend. Next day, the parents of that friend said, hey, it's time for you to go back. But can I live here? No. So he tried to go to another friend. He said, no, you cannot sleep here. He tried another one. And then as he was calling them, no one would answer his phone anymore. His friends stopped being friends. Do a test. When we had our business, we had hundreds of friends. When we gave up our business and got into ministry, they all disappeared. We had only two families left over friends. What happened to our many friends? And so he instantly lost his friends that he trusted so much and he had so much fun with. So he called me, my friends don't take care of me. I don't have a place to sleep. Go to work. But my work cannot cover much. He worked in a restaurant. He says, my work to wait at the tables, the salary is hardly enough to pay the gas to go to work. And moreover, to pay rent and to pay tuition and to pay housing and to pay food and to pay. I said, well, now you started to value the money. We visited him one time there in that time, and he would say, please, please turn off the light. Please, please. I said, oh, you learn to value the electricity and the water and every penny. You know what it means now to work for every penny. It's a good experience, son. Leave me alone. You don't understand. Oh, yes, I do understand. And so he started to understand. He was not able to drive the car because he had no money to pay insurance or to pay, as a matter of fact, gas. And he said, how can I go to work? Like the disciples. You walk. And so he had to learn some lessons. In this time, my wife and I prayed for him. We started with 1 hour every morning. And then we went to 2 hours every morning. And my wife would fast every Wednesday, every week. 1 day a week she would fast. You may say, what do you pray in 2 hours? Well, you don't have to keep asking the same request. But you put him in God's hands and you talk to God about him. And you get the Lord, grab the Lord like Jacob in the night. And you say, I'm not going to let you go before you do something. I am asking you, I am pleading with you. I give you permission, do whatever it takes. But turn him around. And you plead to the Lord. And you stop and you think and you pray again. And you study a little and then you pray again. And you present him and keep him before the Lord. And you don't tell me, you don't know what to say when things are okay. But if your son or your daughter have a car accident and they are in the ER, you don't say a quick prayer, Lord, be with my son and heal him, save his life. When they are in the ER and the doctor tells you that they may not make it after the accident, you know how to pray persistent, fervent prayer, laboring prayer, like Jacob in the night. You labor and you don't let go. And so we prayed that laboring life and death prayer. And we grabbed the Lord and we said, Lord, we did pray anemic before. Lord, be with our son, turn him around. And nothing happened. This time, we are going to grab you and not let you go. And we prayed as Moses prayed, take my name off and save him. As Paul prayed, I would rather be anathema if you would save Israel. As Jesus prayed, Jesus took a risk to lose eternity and his kingdom for the sake of saving you and me. And so we prayed that type of prayer where we gave up self for the sake of him. And so we prayed, and as we started to pray and gave God permission, we said, Lord, please work with him. And if he doesn't turn around, we give you permission. We plead with you to use any type of methods that may work. Do whatever it takes. Well, it took a lot. He started to have car accidents. He had a car accident driving home on Christmas vacation. And he fell asleep. And he hit 6 cars that were parked on the right side of the road. He scratched them in a pretty bad way, all of them, plus his car. And he called me, he said, God saved my life. I fell asleep. I could have hit them in with the front in the bumper, the rear end of another car, and probably it would have killed me, but God saved my life. I'm going to turn around. A week later, he called and he said, you know, it was not God. This is what happened. The road was a little inclined, and that's the reason I didn't hit them front, you know, impact. And he said, it was science, not God. And he didn't.

turn around. Then a few months later, he called. He was on the lake on Sabbath, skiing on water, pulled by a fast boat. And he tried to show off to his friends and to the girls that he is smart. So he tried to flip in the air. But when he was head down and flipping, he lost the handle. And the handle came and hit him in the head behind the right ear and took almost his ear off. And they took him to hospital. And the doctor put the ear back, sewed back the ear. And the doctor told him, 1 inch to the more to the left, you'd have died instantaneously. So he called me, Dad, God saved my life. I'm going to turn around. A week later, he gave up. No, I'm not going to. It was not God. It just happened. I'm not going to turn around. And then next vacation, it was next year. It took 2 years, two long years that we didn't feel that God is answering, but God kept working. He was coming home again, and it was slick. It was not rain, not snow, somewhere in between. And he was driving over 90 miles per hour, and he fell asleep driving. And as he woke up, he was hitting the concrete foot of a bridge, of a different road, a highway that would go over the interstate. And as he was hitting at that speed, the foot of the bridge, he realized that that impact would be deadly. So he pulled the steering wheel and the car went spinning for a long time. And then the car flew off the road about 27 feet free fall into a swamp like a pond with mud and bushes and weeds. And there was a truck, an 18-wheeler, far behind. Praise the Lord, it was not close because it would have hit him. Far, far behind, in the light, with the snow coming, the truck driver saw him spinning and then disappearing. So he called the police and he says, far, it's night, it's like 2 a.m. or 3 a.m., whatever the time was. Far, I could see somebody spinning, but then I saw him no more. And the police came and for 2, 3, 4 hours, they were looking back and forth and they could not find him because until they came, the snow covered the trucks. And they could not find him in the night. Well, the car hit the swamp and the car started to sink slowly. And after the car got under, the weeds and the bushes got back over. So the police could not see him. He was covered. And in that swamp, in that mud, he started to come inside slowly in the car. And he tried to open the door, but the door, the pressure would not allow it. And he tried to open the window, but the battery, the engine was totally dead, no lights. And he tried to start it, and he tried to push the button. The car was dead. And when the water got to here, he finally started to pray, Lord, please forgive me. And if you save me, I will turn around. And the lights came on. So he lowered the window, and he got to the window, and crawled all the way up to the road. And he saw the police looking for him. And he waved and they came. And it took altogether about 11 hours to 12 hours with a crane to pull the car out. And he called, Dad, I had an accident, but God saved me. And I said, your mom felt it because she said he left at this time. He should have been home long ago. Let's pray. Maybe he was involved in an accident with this snow. And he said, God saved me. Well, he got home. Couple of weeks later, I said, it was not God. The battery regenerated. It was just science. And he did not turn around. So we kept praying. Sometimes you get tired praying, but intercessory prayer, you don't give up praying. So we kept praying. And as we kept praying, one Sabbath, he and his foolish friends got together. Instead of going to church, they went in the mountains in Tennessee and they decided to go four-wheeling. And with the four-wheelers, they tried to go up this mountain, but this mountain was too abrupt, too steep. And they said, we cannot, we need to go around. He says, nah, let me show you how you drive. Everybody watch me. He went back. With speed, he went up the mountain, but it was so steep that it hit a rock and the four-wheeler tipped over and caught his head between the four-wheeler and the rock and smashed the right side of his head. The helmet shattered. Part of the skull, the bones, shattered. There were bones all over, blood all over, splinters of bone coming through the right eye, at least one that I know from the doctor. Parts, small parts,
of the brain that in places could be visible.

He was in coma. They took him to hospital. The doctor called and said, "We don't know if you'll make it." I called the conference president. I got permission, got in the car with my wife, and we drove from Wisconsin to Tennessee. An 11-hour, more or less, trip in 9 hours and 15, 20 minutes, 9 hours and a half the most. We drove so fast that if they would have stopped us, they would have taken my pilot license because I was flying. And so as we drove all the way, 9 hours and a half or 9 hours and 20 minutes, we prayed. For the first 5 hours, we prayed petition prayer. We said, "Lord, save his life." And we got no answer and no peace. And I was laboring and fighting with the Lord and saying, "Lord, why don't you answer?" And a Bible verse came in my mind: who tries to save his life is going to lose it. And who is willing to lose his life will save it. I said, "What are you trying to say, Lord?" And it came in my mind when Abraham agreed to give up his son. That's when God saved his son. And I said, "Lord, I understand that you want me to put you first and not my son. And you want me to put his salvation first and not his life. But that's a tough decision for a parent. But you gave up your son, so I should be willing to give up my son." And that was a tough prayer to pray. If you are a parent, you understand. So I prayed in my mind this prayer, because if I would pray loud, my wife would kill me. So I prayed in my mind. I said, "Lord, please save his life. But you are God. You love him more than I love him. You gave Jesus for him. Therefore, do whatever you want. May your will be done. So I am willing to give up his life. If you say it's better for him to go, it's very hard, but I will accept it. I surrender him. I give him up. I put him in your hands. May your will be done." I prayed. I said, "Lord, please save his life." But then I said, "Lord, nevertheless, may your will be done. However, Lord," that's when you talk about temporary life. When you talk about eternal life, salvation, that I cannot give up. So, Lord, do whatever it takes and save his eternal life. Even if you lose this life, but he needs to be saved. If you want, take my life. Take my eternal life if you want. Do whatever you want to me, but save him. And I'm not going to let you go. I'm willing to give up his temporary life, but not his eternal life. And as I prayed that prayer, when I surrendered him, I had instant peace. I had peace in my heart that God answered my prayer. So I said to my wife, "Honey, God answered the prayer." I says, "Is he going to live?" I said, "I don't know that." "Then how did he answer?" Because people say God didn't answer if God doesn't answer the way they pray. I said, "Honey, this is what I prayed. Lord, do whatever you want with his temporary life. I would like him to live. But nevertheless, you are God, not me. So you need to decide, not me. So do whatever you may, your will be done. However, save his eternity. I am praying for his salvation now, not for his temporary life, but for his eternal life." My wife says, "Please, please, please don't pray that. No, no, no, I want him to live." I said, "Honey, am I God? When I gave up and I surrendered him and I pressed for his salvation, about half an hour later, we got a phone call from the doctor from Chattanooga, from Erlanger Hospital. And the story is a lot longer. The doctor said the best reconstructive, I don't know how you call it in English, reconstructive surgeon, the best that they have in that hospital. He was in vacation, but it happened that he went to hospital for some papers, and they told him, "We have an emergency." "Well, I am in vacation." "And please take a look. This is a young guy. He is dying." And he said, "I'm going to take a look." And he says, "We need to operate." And that doctor called and said, "Mr. Goya, we thought he would not make it. But this is amazing. We did 2 CAT scans. There is no brain damage. He will make it. He may be paralyzed. He may be blind. I don't know yet. He may look ugly. I don't know yet. But so far we can tell you that he

believe. I said, praise the Lord. When you surrender and you are ready to give up, then God answered. More than we ask for his eternal life now, for his salvation. But God answered the other prayer too. And we started to praise the Lord, and we said, whatever he decides, we'll trust in him and accept it. Because God loves us, and he knows best what we need. And so, this life is so short anyway. We are looking for eternal life, not for this life. Or we should, as Christians. All people of faith in the past have been looking and hoping and waiting for eternity, for that country. Shouldn't we? If we are Christians. And so we praise the Lord. But then we got another phone call. Mr. Goya, we did CAT scan on the eye. The optical nerve has no damage. So he has 20/20 vision. We'll do a surgery on the eye, and he's going to recover his sight. He's not blind. He will not be blind. Praise the Lord. Mr. Goya, another phone call. We analyzed the brain. He's not going to be paralyzed. No nerve, motor, or however they call them, nerve was touched. He will not be paralyzed. I said, wonderful. And then we got another phone call. We are going to do 5 plastic surgeries and try to reconstruct him on the right side to match the left side with titanium plates. And we are going to put 5 titanium plates to recover everything and work with the skin. And we hope to make him as good as possible. Now, you did see the pictures in the beginning. Did you see anything? In fact, it seems to me that he looks better than before. I mean, very handsome. And so they did several surgeries. We got to Chattanooga, and he was after surgery, and his face all bandages. And we waited several hours until he woke up, and only the left eye, everything bandages, but the left eye, you could see a hole and see the left eye. And when he woke up, he says, Dad, am I alive? I said, son, we are Adventists. We believe that dead people don't talk. If you talk, you are alive. Dad, am I going to be paralyzed? I said, unfortunately not. He says, why unfortunately? Because now you can do stupid stuff again. Dad, do I have brain damage? I said, son, that would be absolutely impossible for you. Why? Because you don't have a brain. How could you have brain damage? What's wrong with you to go up the mountain? Do you have a brain? Don't make me laugh. It hurts. Don't make me laugh. Dad, I know God saved me, and I hated you for praying for me. Because the more you pray, the more these things happen. And every time I knew that God is trying to stop me and to wake me up and to turn me around, and every time I knew that I must change, but I had no strength to change. Because I hate what I do, but in the same time, I love what I do. And there is a war in me, and I cannot get victory, and I try to change, and I have no power. What can I do? I said, son, that's what Paul says. I don't do what I want. I do what I hate. Who is going to save me from this body of death? Who is going to help me? And then he says, praise be to God. I can do all things in Christ. You cannot do it, son. Stop trying to change yourself. You cannot do it in your power. Then what should I do, Dad, to change? Son, your war is not to get victory over Satan. You don't have that power. Your war is to be filled with God's presence continually, because when you are in God, Satan and God just don't live together in the same apartment. They are no friends. When God comes in, Satan goes out. That's the best way to cast out darkness. You don't fight darkness. You turn on the light and darkness goes away. Son, the way to fight, you need to invite Jesus daily, and you need to say, Lord, I cannot do it. I'm hopeless. And you need to acknowledge your situation and say, but you can do it, Lord. Please come into my heart today. Do whatever it takes. I give you permission to work with me. If it takes surgeries, do surgeries. If it takes accidents, I give you permission, regardless how much it hurts. I give you, work with me, Lord.

You don't need to understand in order to believe. You just need to trust and obey. You need to invite God in your life. And that's what we have been praying for you for the last 2 years, son. I said, let's pray together. He said, you pray for me. I said, no, I've been praying for you for 2 years and I will keep praying for you all my life. It's time for you to pray. But I don't know what to say. Exactly what we talked. He prayed the shortest prayer ever. Lord, I'm so sorry. And Lord, I cannot do it. Please come into my life. Amen. I said, praise the Lord. That's a good beginning. Now, son, you have to pray that prayer tomorrow too and every day. As long as you pray that prayer, you are safe. Because the more you invite God, the less Satan has power over you. And the more you are filled with God, the farther away from Satan you are. And the more you pray and the more you study, the more God will transform you. He got out of hospital. He looks better than before. But he, aware that in his power cannot change, started to pray that prayer every day. And he started to study every day. And he would put the clock to wake him up at 5. But after a while, after a couple of weeks, he says, I don't even need the clock. He wakes up early and prays and studies. And he would send us messages on the telephone every day with paragraphs. This is what I studied today. It's powerful. This is what God did for me. This is my experience. This is how God answered my prayer. So many experiences. Involved in the church, back to school, finish school, work, family, a wonderful kid, a wonderful Christian. But prayer was not one anemic prayer. Lord, be with my son. It was 2 years of laboring, dedicated, surrendering prayer. How do you pray? How do you pray consistent, dedicated, genuine, fervent prayer? Commitment to prayer. The disciples, says in the book of Acts, they were dedicated, committed to prayer. Prayer is not something that you just say it. It's something that you commit to it. People want big answers with small prayers. It just doesn't work that way. You want a big answer, you need to pray big prayers. And so our time is up. But we'll continue this next time. Going through the steps as you pray, what happens to you? Because prayer leads to this, and this leads to that. And prayer that leads to a close relationship with God will take care of the other things. When you pray, and through prayer I'm not only meaning to talk, but prayer and study go together. When you pray and study, not as a duty, but profoundly, like not when you eat a little and spit it, but when you digest it and swallow it and it goes into your veins, it goes into your cells. When you pray and study and think it, you digest it. You eat it. Prayer is going to improve your spiritual life. It's going to grow you not only in relationship with God, but in faith, in peace, in victory, and making you an influence for others. And prayer would lead to the next, and then another step, and then another step, and it will take care of all the others that would follow as a natural consequence, as a natural result. Therefore, it is essential in your victory, in your growth process, to be dedicated to prayer. Let's close with a prayer. Father in heaven, what a privilege to pray. When we pray, we don't just say a few words. We come in your presence. We come in the presence of God. And we have the unbelievable opportunity to talk to you, the God of the universe. And so many times we pray anemic duty prayers in hurry, and we don't value the blessing, the privilege of prayer. All things come from your hand. Therefore, all things come through prayer. Therefore, prayer is the greatest blessing, to know you and to be connected with you. Father, help us to value, love prayer, to exercise real, continual, without ceasing prayer, commitment to prayer. We pray in Jesus' name and thank you. Amen.

Their crime is that they want Christ and Christ alone to the exclusion of all others. Syncretism is not a worthy compromise to them. So if you say, I will not compromise, I will not accept two forms of worship because there's only one that's prescribed in the word, you're going to be persecuted. They might throw you out of your church. They might say, we don't want people of your ilk.

Let's begin with prayer. Father in heaven, we thank you so much for your goodness. Lord, we are not worthy to call ourselves your children, but you have forgiven us, you have redeemed us. And Lord, as we think about our standing in your kingdom, as we are citizens of heaven, give us wisdom in this area of media. As we look at information from science, from the Bible, from writers from the past, we just ask that you'd give us humility, that we might hear your voice, that a speaker's opinion or our own thoughts and preferences would all be set aside, that we might do your will and your will alone. In Jesus' name, amen. Welcome to the Media on the Brain Seminar.

This is a six-part experience. We're going to be going on quite a journey together. We're going to cover basically everything that I could find any information on in this area of media. We're going to talk about TV and movies, Hollywood, video gaming, the advertising industry. We'll even talk a little bit about pornography, spectator sports, Facebook and texting. You've got your whole social networking world, multitasking, you name it. The addictions that are really capturing Americans today in this area.

0: start by saying, though, that I am just like everybody else when it comes to media. I've lived fully immersed in the entertainment culture of America. In fact, one of my grandfathers, was one of the early salesmen bringing Zenith televisions to America in the 1950s. So I guess it's in my blood, it's in my very DNA that I might be interested in this very topic of media. And growing up, me and my siblings, we sat in front of the television for hours and played Nintendo for hours on end. Going on into my teen years, I actually played in a punk rock band. I'll talk more about that later when we get to the music section of the seminar. And in my college years, it was music, music, music, downloading endless hours of music off Napster for free back in the heyday of that in the early 2000s. Well, in the 2000s, when I got married to my wife, for 5, 6, 7, 8 years of our marriage, we did little else other than watch movies and go to various forms of entertainment of worldly things for our dates and for our fun together. So I've lived on both sides of this, but really, I'm not an exception in that. That's the norm. To live in this immersed media culture is pretty much what everybody in America has done for many years. In fact, if you look at what the research has uncovered, I had a chance to talk to George Barna. He is the most prominent collector of data and research for the Christian church in America today. And he had this to say when I spoke with him about the subject of media. According to his surveys, media exposure has become America's most widespread and serious addiction. Now, that's a strong word for a fact-based, research-based person to use in talking about media. But I had a chance to interview George Barna, and here's what he had to say on the phone to me.
1: But I was intrigued by some of the numbers we have showing the amount of time that people devote to different forms of media, and was wondering just how deeply held a need this has become in most people's lives. So I got in touch with the American Psychiatric Association and talked with them about the notion of addictions and how they define an addiction so that ultimately it can be measured. What we discovered is that there are 6 different criteria that the American Psychiatric Association identifies as being indicative of an addiction. If you have 2 or more of those in place, then you're said to have an addiction to that item that you're measuring. And so I took those same criteria, went back and did a national survey among a random sample of the American population, did it a couple of times actually, and what we wanted to try to find out was whether or not Americans are so in love with media, so dependent upon media, that has actually become an addiction. And what we discovered is that a majority of Americans actually qualify for having an addiction to media use or media exposure. In fact, when we looked at other data about other addictions in our country, what we came to find is that addiction to media exposure is the most widespread addiction in American society today.
0: The majority of Americans actually have an addiction to these media. And this is why my wife and I started this ministry. We began Belt of Truth Ministries in 2012 on the heels of the Media on the Brain seminar being presented at the Michigan camp meeting. And we've said we need to devote our efforts to sharing information with as many people as possible so that we can make good decisions for ourselves. I would never want to stand up in front of an audience and say, this is what you need to do with your life. It's not my place, but it is my place to share information as a teacher. I teach young people and now I teach adults because I want people to know what so few people know and so few people are talking about in the area of media and entertainment. And that's what this 6-part seminar is all about. But before I go further on that, I should mention that the beltoftruthministries.com website features other items as well as we take this on. My goal actually is to stop preaching the Media on the Brain seminar eventually because everybody has the information they need. And we can begin sharing other things like the Raising the Remnant seminar, Seminar, which is coming out this summer of 2013. George Barna also has some very interesting research that he has done in the area of parenting. What are the successful parents doing different than everybody else? So this topic of media and entertainment really is just a ramp on up to the question of how then can we raise our children differently than the norm in America today. We're taking on the issue of pornography in 2014, as well as doing a seminar, a long seminar series, 20 parts, called The One True Story, and I'll talk about

0: about that a little bit more later. But I want to start with some statistics on actually how much media we are consuming in America today. It's one thing to listen to George Barna tell us that it is the most serious and widespread addiction. But how serious? How widespread? Take a look at this video clip.
1: According to recent studies, the average person in the U.S. watches 4.7 hours of TV each day. That equals 33 hours a week, or 142 hours a month. That equals 1,704 hours a year, or 71 days out of a year. The average person spends 2 hours on the internet each day. That means 14 hours a week, or 61 hours a month, 728 hours a year, or 30 days out of the year. The average person spends 7.5 hours playing video games each week. That equals 32 hours a month, or 390 hours a year. Now, if we were to take a 24-hour period and take those averages, of course, we need to factor in sleep. Everybody needs at least 8 hours of sleep, they say, although we rarely get that much. And most everybody either works or goes to school, and that on average takes up about 8 hours. If you add then the 4.7 hours of television per day, the 2 hours of internet, and the 1 hour of playing video games, you begin to ask the question, is this truly living life? Did you know on average there are more TVs per household in the U.S. than children per household? In fact, it's 2.75 TVs per household and 2.57 total people per household. 50% of American homes have three or more working televisions. And it is said by the age of six, the average American child will have spent more time watching television than he will spend speaking to his parents in an entire lifetime.
0: Now, if that's not a sad statistic, I don't know what is. Going on with some more facts, America is absolutely baptized in entertainment. Kids aged 2 to 5 are now spending 32 hours a week on average in front of the television. These are toddlers, preschoolers, the smallest of children, 32 hours. More on them in a minute. Ages 8 to 18 are spending 5 hours a day, just under 5 hours a day, on TV and movies. And in addition to that, 2.5 hours listening to the popular music styles of the day. According to some studies, actually, it's up to 6 hours if you account for multitasking, listening to music while doing other things. And the average young person racks up 10,000 hours of video gaming by the age of 21. Now that's a lot, but if you isolate out the 5 million gamers in the United States who are playing the most video games, we're looking at actually 40 hours a week of video gaming that 5 million Americans are engaged in. These are serious statistics. If you add spectator sports to all of this, we're looking at the average college-age boy viewing 8 hours a week of televised sports. And if half of them are watching sports, which is just a guess, when I was in college, we didn't all watch sports. So let's just say half of them are watching sports. That would be 16 hours a week for the average spectator sports watching college student. These are some serious statistics for America, but many Christians want to know, how about our church? How about Christian young people? What are the statistics like there? Well, I couldn't find any formal studies in that area, so I conducted one. I happened to be a teacher at a Christian school, and I asked the students anonymously report how much TV, movies, and video gaming you engaged in over spring break on a typical day. And we're looking at actually 4 hours a day of just those, TV, movies, and gaming alone. So that doesn't account for Facebook time, pornography use, meaningless internet surfing, worldly music, just TV, movies, and gaming. It was 4 hours a week. Then I asked them about their spiritual pursuits, Bible study, prayer, 10 minutes a day. That's a 25-to-1 ratio of worldly food to spiritual food. And that got me thinking about food. I did a little digging on the American diet. What kind of diet are we consuming? This is the American diet right here, pretty much, isn't it? Actually, we're consuming that exact same ratio of calories in our food diet. 25

5 unhealthy calories to every 1 healthy calorie that Americans are consuming today. It's an interesting coincidence. It's 25-1 also. But it's very instructive to us. We know how this diet is affecting us physically. We know it's causing cancer, heart disease, diabetes. We're dying from this diet. But do we know yet? This is my question. Do we know how this diet of media is affecting us spiritually? I believe it's killing us spiritually, just as this food diet is killing us physically. And that's why the Media on the Brain seminar is such an important piece of the puzzle, in my view. We're going to be going through 6 sessions. The first one is called Conformed or Transformed, TV, the Brain, and the Science of Salvation. That one we will begin momentarily. Then we'll go into session 2. By beholding, we become slaves to the high priests of a new religious order. Part 3 is the Spirit of the Music Industry, how one man transformed American culture. So by the end of part 2 and part 3, you will see the spiritual agenda in the entertainment industry. You will see how just saturated with satanic principles the music industry and Hollywood and the advertising industry are today. We'll go on to disc 4 and have a second part on music. Music was such an important part in my life. I've got 2 sessions on it. It's called Musical Manipulation, How Satan Will Use Music to Deceive the Last Day Masses. In fact, this one isn't so much about what's happening in the music industry, but we're actually going to look at music itself. What kind of effect does music have upon mind and character and physiology? Part 5 is called The Counterfeit Reality. This is a very important one for many people in America who are absolutely captured and addicted by the 2 most potent and fierce addictions in media, and that's gaming and pornography. We'll round out the seminar with Part 6, The Pleasure Trap. Why we're bored by the Bible and have no time to read it. That's one of my favorite ones to present. We'll look at some very important spiritual principles on how to escape media addiction. So let's begin with part 1. That was a rather long introduction, but we have to now dig in and ask ourselves, are we being conformed or transformed? And that's our Bible text, Romans 12:2. Do not be conformed to the pattern of this world, but be transformed by the renewing of your mind. By the renewing of your mind. We're going to look a little bit into salvation in this session. We need to demystify how we view salvation. We're going to look at the spiritual organ of our body, the brain, understanding how my mind actually plays into this issue of salvation. More on that in a minute, but I want to begin with the American Academy of Pediatrics. They came out with a recommendation that most parents do not know about, because most parents are not following this recommendation. But they actually suggested that children under 2 watch 0 hours of television. No television for children under 2, the American Academy of Pediatrics has suggested. And this is a very mild recommendation, actually. There are many psychiatrists and psychologists that are saying up to age 6, 7, 8, no TV. And they're talking about of a theatrical style nature. We're going to talk about that more in a minute. But France, the government of France has gone even further than the American Academy of Pediatrics. The government of France made it illegal. They banned television broadcasting aimed at children under 3. It's illegal on the public airwaves in France to broadcast television that is aimed at children under the age of 3. Now, why would France take a strong stand like this to make it illegal? Why would the American Academy of Pediatrics suggest 0 television for the little ones? Let's study the brain for just a brief minute. Many of you probably are familiar with the frontal lobe of the brain. Let's go over just a review of what happens in this very, very important area of the brain. The frontal lobe is where you engage in your spirituality, your morality, the will. This is, according to secular psychologists, this is what happens in the frontal lobe. We would say that's the most important things in our lives. In addition to that, the frontal lobe is where you engage in reason, where your conscience is housed. Also, the frontal lobe is where the seat of judgment and decision-making is. So when you exercise sound judgment after you reason something out and you have the self-control, the will, the decision-making, all frontal lobe activities.
Prayer and worship take place there in the frontal lobe. Discerning spiritual truth as well. And then last of all, empathy. That means having compassion for other people. And altruism. That means doing good for others even if it doesn't benefit me. And this is all from secular people. They would say all of these matters take place in the frontal lobe. And as a Christian, I firmly agree. These are the most important areas of the brain. You know, the Bible actually talked about the frontal lobe. It didn't say frontal lobe, of course.

But in Isaiah 1:18, it says, come, let us reason together. The fruit of the Spirit is self-control. And love your neighbor as yourself. There's that altruism piece. So you see the frontal lobe being a biblical, very important area to have strong in our lives. But there's another area of the brain that is often not as often talked about as the frontal lobe, and it's called the limbic system. Now you'll see a bunch of different animals up on the screen. The rabbit, the cat, the monkey brain, and the human brain. Do you notice something different about the three mammals at the top versus the human brain? The limbic system is in black, and the human limbic system is far smaller than the animal limbic systems. This is, by the way, a very, very helpful thing as I think, are we any different than the animals? Did we just evolve from monkeys? Absolutely not. If you look at all the animals and their brains, there is a giant leap from the most intelligent animal to the next most intelligent being, and that is the human. Little increments from each animal to each animal to each animal. And then when you get to the human being, a huge leap of intelligence in the cerebral cortex, which is the white part of the brain on the screen. Well, let's talk about this limbic system, because we do have this more animalistic nature within us. It's part of our fallen nature. Scientists call the limbic system the lizard brain. Now, I don't believe we evolved from lizards, but I do believe that this is the area of the brain. Science has shown that it's the area of the brain where our more base passions are seated, like the fight or flight mechanism. So fear, or running away in fear, or fighting, aggression. These things come out of the limbic system. The appetite for food or for sex, that's also housed there in the limbic system. Basically, if you have a limbic system that's very strong and in control, you're going to have a lot of fear, stress, lust, impulses, worry, anxiety, anger, irritability, negativity, and aggression. Now, I don't know a lot of people that want to have all of that in control in their lives. We want that other stuff from the frontal lobe. We want to love others, have compassion, have self-control, reason properly, have sound judgment. All of those things from the frontal lobe we want stronger. And these emotions and these feelings we want to be tamed. Now, I should mention before going on that the limbic system is not... it's not of the devil. God created us with that area of the brain. And so I'm trying to think, how would that have functioned in, say, the Garden of Eden before the fall? And I think about, let's say there's the tree of the knowledge of good and evil. And Eve thinks, you know, one day, hey, maybe I'll walk over there. And she starts walking toward the tree that God told her not to eat from. And then there's this limbic impulse, fear. And it's a healthy, holy fear, because she's supposed to go, whoa, whoa, whoa, wait a minute. A little alarm bell goes off in her brain, a little bit of a red flag. That limbic impulse of fear, then she can elevate to the higher powers of the reason and go, I wonder if that's a good thing for me to go to that tree or not. Then she can exercise self-control with the frontal lobe and walk away from the tree. So the limbic system plays a role. I don't want to say that the limbic system is all evil, but we don't want these things in control, right? We don't want those things to govern our lives. We want them completely tamed. Now, what does this have to do with media, you might be wondering? First of all, the limbic system is mentioned in the Bible too. Philippians 3:19 says their God is their stomach. That's that appetite, that desire for fleshly things.

chance of the viewing of entertainment television. But at the same time, imagine you have a switch in your limbic system. That one turns on because theatrical style television is designed to produce a limbic impulse of some kind. So maybe that impulse is, maybe it's a film that makes you angry, or a show that makes you fearful, or of a TV program that makes you feel aggressive or lustful or sad or some sort of emotional impulse. Maybe it's just ridiculous amusement where you've been told you're not supposed to think about it. Have you ever heard people say that about watching TV? You go, well, this doesn't actually make any sense, or why is that funny? Ah, you're not supposed to think about it. So you're supposed to be led by the filmmaker into this limbic experience, this experience of anger, fear, aggression, lust, sadness, amusement, you name it. Think of the different genres of movies. They're all falling into some limbic experience. Well, let's think about then, what are the long-term effects going to be of this entertainment? If you are taking a look at Galatians 6:8, you know we have known this for centuries. The Bible says, for one who sows to his own flesh, let's put limbic system in there, for one who sows to his own limbic system will from that limbic system reap corruption. That means destruction. In other words, it's going to start to destroy you spiritually if you're sowing to the sinful nature. But the one who sows to the Spirit will reap from the Spirit eternal life. Well, let's look at it as a visual image here. Frontal lobe, limbic system. Imagine that every time you turn on your television, you are exercising your limbic system and you are leaving your frontal lobe off. That is what's happening. Imagine it's like exercising. What happens to an arm that is exercised over and over again for hours a day, every day? What happens to an arm that is left in a sling for hours a day doing nothing? What's going to happen? We're going to have a stronger limbic system and a weaker frontal lobe. This is what the science has uncovered in recent years. Hence, France and the American Academy of Pediatrics and other psychiatrists saying, we've got to take this thing very, very seriously, the effect that this is going to have on the developing brain. Centerwall did a study back in the 1970s and 80s and 90s. They took a look at television and its entrance into a society. Now, I don't know if anybody here was around in the 1950s. I sure wasn't. But that was when television first came in. I mentioned my grandfather being one of the salesmen bringing televisions to American homes. Well, Centerwall took a look at the timing of when television came in and compared that with murder rates in both the United States and Canada. He took both societies because the societies are very different, right? They have different gun control laws, different socioeconomic factors, different demographic factors. And what he found was immediately after the introduction of television into American society, the murder rate doubled. And Canadian society, the murder rate doubled. Now that puzzled these researchers. They were trying to think about what could be the uniting common factors that might cause this doubling in the murder rate, both within 15 years of when the television was introduced into society. Well, they made a prediction. They said, if this trend holds true, South Africa will also experience a doubling in the murder rate after television is introduced into their society. They got television much later, South Africa did, 1975. And they predicted, we're going to see a doubling in the murder rate immediately after the entrance of television into South African society. Now, by the way, before I continue, I should ask, what kind of television were we watching in America in the 1950s? Was it Terminator and super violent stuff? It was shows like Leave It to Beaver and Lassie. You know, I grew up watching some of that on the reruns. Very innocuous, not violent, not morally harmful stuff. But we were watching it, and it had took its toll on society. Well, let's take a look at what happened in South Africa. Murder rates were steady in South Africa while they were doubling in America and Canada. What happens in South Africa is exactly the same thing happened. They predicted it. The murder rate doubled in South Africa immediately after the introduction of television. Now, what in the world? How can we make sense of this? How does Leave It to Beaver and Lassie cause a murder rate to double? It sounds almost silly and ridiculous. Well, if you think about the brain, you think about the frontal lobe being the area of self-control, the limbic system being the area of impulsive behavior and aggression and all these other things. Think about it as a spectrum. On one end of the spectrum, you have self-control, and on the other end of the spectrum, you have impulsive behavior. Now, everybody is born and raised in their world with nature and nurture, landing at a certain spot in their life as a young person. And they maybe they had a tough childhood and they were down here, and bad

0: genetics, or maybe they had really loving parents, a really nurturing environment, and they were a person of very, very much self-control. Well, what television did, no matter where you were on the spectrum, it moved you over one notch. Because remember, the frontal lobe is damaged, the limbic system is enhanced, and so we go from self-control to impulsive behavior. It doesn't make everybody in society a murderer. Let's say you're driving down the road and somebody cuts you off, and otherwise you would have had a lot of self-control. You would have breathed deeply and prayed for them. Well, you've gone one notch over now with the retraining of your brain with television, and you grip the steering wheel, you kind of grit your teeth and glare at them. Now, if you would have done that, you moved one notch over to here, and you lay on the horn. If you would have been somebody who laid on the horn, television has retrained your brain, your upbringing, you move one notch over, and you step on the gas, and you're doing some kind of dangerous activity, riding right up on his bumper. If you would have done that, you're screaming at the top of your lungs every word under the sun and gestures with your hands and everything, and you're just flipping out. Now, the person who would have done that, trained with television the way that we have in the past half century plus, he moves over one notch, and he's the one that pulls out the gun and shoots the guy. So don't think that television makes everybody go out and murder somebody, but it puts people who are on the edge over the edge, you follow? So everybody has gone in the wrong direction. We want to be going in this direction, and the media has trained our brains to go in that direction. Let's take a look at the research from Dr. Dimitri Christakis, who's also studied the area, this very area of children and television.
1: I am a pediatrician, a researcher, and a parent, and I became those things in that order. And the reason the sequencing is important is because even though I was a doctor who took care of children for a while, and I was a researcher who studied ways to keep them healthy, it wasn't until I became a parent that I got interested in, some might even say obsessed with, early learning. Now, why do these early experiences matter? The typical newborn brain is 333 grams. And in the first 2 years of life, it actually triples in size. It's an extraordinary period of brain growth, unparalleled over the life course. And you can see that here. Here is both brain growth over the lifespan, and you can see how steep the rise is early on. And it continues to grow until about age 20, and I'll let you guys in the audience find yourselves over on the right there. And see why you had such a hard time finding your car keys this morning. Now, we know from decades of research that too little stimulation early on is bad for brain development. I show you here two PET scans. Now, PET scans are measures of brain function. The brighter colors show more brain activity. And on the left is a PET scan of a normal kindergartner. And on the right is a PET scan of a child who was raised in a horribly neglected environment. This is actually a PET scan from a child who was raised in a Romanian orphanage and was profoundly neglected early in life. And you'll notice that there are areas of his brain that show no activity at all. It didn't develop as a result of too little stimulation. Now, this is a horrific example of too little stimulation and the untoward consequences of it. But the question we've had in our lab for some time is, what about too much? Is it actually possible to overstimulate the developing brain, or more appropriately, to inappropriately stimulate the developing brain in ways that are actually not beneficial but harmful? And this is important because we're technologizing childhood today in a way that's unprecedented. In 1970, the average age at which children began to watch television regularly was 4 years, like this cute little girl here. And today, based on research that we've done, it's 4 months. It's not just how early they watch, but how much they watch. The typical child before the age of 5 is watching about 4.5 hours of TV a day. That represents as much as 40% of their waking hours. Which brings us to Baby Einstein. Now, many of you probably have not seen Baby Einstein, but I will show you a random 20-second clip from Baby Einstein Day on the Farm, and here it is.

It's about the most exhausting day on the farm since John Steinbeck's Grapes of Wrath. And of course, it's nothing like being on a real farm, right? Adults watching this find it discombobulating because your mind is trying to make a coherent narrative out of this, and there is no coherent narrative. It jumps all over the place. But babies aren't trying to make a coherent narrative out of it. They're not capable of doing that. It's all of that screen change, all of that stimulation that's keeping them actually engaged in the screen. So we've had for a while what we call the overstimulation hypothesis, which is that prolonged exposure to this rapid image change during this critical window of brain development would precondition the mind to expect high levels of input, and that would lead to inattention in later life. So you watch enough Baby Einstein Day on the Farm as a baby, and when you go to a farm as a school-aged child, it's boring. It's too slow. How come there's no sheep suddenly popping into my face? How come there's no marionette going back and forth? Why do I have to walk from here to there? That's the general idea, that you're conditioning the mind to that reality, which doesn't actually exist. And we tested this some years ago, and what we found was that the more television children watched before age 3, the more likely they were to actually have attentional problems at school age. Specifically, for each hour that they watched before the age of 3, their chances of having attentional problems was increased by about 10%. So a child who watched 2 hours of TV a day before the age of 3 would be 20% more likely to have attention problems compared to a child who watched none. Now, what else did we find? We found that the more cognitive stimulation children received, and we measured cognitive stimulation in terms of how often parents read to their child, how often they took them to the museum, how often they sang to them, we found that cognitive stimulation reduced the chances of attentional problems later in life. In fact, each hour of cognitive stimulation reduced them by about 30%. So if you will, these are two sides of the same coin. There are certain things that we can do early on in our children's lives that enhance their ability to pay attention, and certain things that we can do early on that actually impede them. Now, if our hypothesis was right, that it's based on the pacing of the programs, and you might imagine that what children watch actually is important. And so content would be key. And I'll give you two examples of content to illustrate that point. The first is the Powerpuff Girls movie, the right mix of sugar and spice for a satisfying rush. I don't know how many of you have seen that, but here's a scene from that.

0: Okay, so that was, again, you can see a lot of rapid sequencing. In fact, this was the first movie that was ever rated PG for nonstop frenetic animated action. I'm not making it up, that's the back of the box there. Now, I want to contrast that with something that I'm sure you're all very familiar with. It really needs no introduction, but this is a clip from Mr. Rogers for you to watch.
1: Hi, Oz.
2: Oh, hi,
1: Grant.
2: I'm fine. How are you?
1: Good, thanks. I brought my television neighbor to see what a restaurant was like.
2: Oh, I'm so glad. Can I show you a table?
1: Certainly.
2: I'm awfully busy today. One of the waitresses is ill.
1: I see.
2: So I'm sort of doing double duty. How about this?
1: This is fine. Thank
2: Grant,
1: you very much.
2: Sit down and I'll be right back.
1: All right. When you come to a restaurant, usually somebody shows you what table you're supposed to sit at. And one of the first things you do is to put your napkin either on your lap or up here. And then, well, this is the way a table is set.
0: So... Fred Rogers invented reality TV. He's not credited with it. Actually, it's not reality, right? It's even slower paced than reality. The waitress says, "I'm awfully busy," but she doesn't seem the least bit hurried. So you can see that there are very, very real differences in pacing. And when we followed up our study with a subsequent experiment to look at what children actually watch, what you see is that educational programs like Mr. Rogers pose no increased risk of attentional problems.

0: Entertainment programs like the Powerpuff Girls movie increase the chances by about 60%, and violent programming, which I didn't show you, increases it even by more than 100%, and violent programs are typically even more rapidly sequenced. Now, in the last year, we've been building actually a mouse model of television viewing in my lab, and you are now watching Mouse TV here. The sounds are from the Cartoon Network, and the lights are basically photorhythmically generated by those sounds. This is what it looks like. These are the TV lounges here that the mice live in. And they have speakers above and lights around them. And what we do is we start about 10 days of life, and these mice watch TV 6 hours a day for 42 days. It's basically their entire childhood spent in front of a television, which is not uncommon these days for some children even. And then 10 days later, we actually assess their behavior in a few ways I want to show with you. The first test we do measures their activity and risk-taking. Now, we do what's called the open field test. Now, mice have two kind of competing instincts. You'll see them here. One is to avoid being in the middle of anything, because, of course, mice have very few friends, and being in the middle of this open field is risky. But, of course, they have a competing interest, instinct to forage for food, so at some point they do need to go into the middle and explore their environment. Now, we put these mice in here and test them, and we exploit the fact that it's a white mouse on a black background, and with a computer above, we can actually track their movement. And you can see on the left is sort of a normal mouse spending most of its time around the perimeter, but look at the one on the right. Notice how much time it spends in the middle, but also notice just how much general activity this mouse is actually exhibiting. So this is both a hyperactive and a risk-taking mouse. And when we look at our overstimulated compared to our control mice, we find that the overstimulated mice spend more time in the center, and they enter the center more than the regular mice do. The next test we do is what's called the novel object recognition, and this tests short-term memory and learning. We put a mouse in a box with two objects, and the mouse will explore both of them, get to know them, if you will. And then we take the mouse out, and an hour later we replace one object with a novel object, and we see how much time the mouse spends on each object. Now, the mouse that is learning, that has good short-term memory, will spend more time on the novel object, and you can see that here, as opposed to the one on the right, which is spending the same amount of time with both objects. And what did we find? Well, we found that our control mice, our normal mice, spend 75% of their time with a novel object. But look at what our TV viewing, our overstimulated mice did. They spent the exact same amount of time. It was as if they couldn't distinguish the two objects or they didn't care. But one way or another, they were not learning. They were not acting like normal mice. So I want to conclude by impressing on you that early childhood is very important for children and for mice, and is critical to their development. And we need more real-time play today and less fast-paced media, particularly for young children. It's vitally important that we have that, because if we change the beginning of the story, we change the whole story. Thank you very, very much.
1: So the science is very much confirming everything that we knew from the Bible. And in fact, these two books on television, The Plug-In Drug and Remotely Controlled, have done a good job collating and collecting all of the many, many different studies. There have been thousands of studies, actually, that have been done on the effects of television. Interesting that we don't hear about them on television. But nonetheless, I want to go through just a few of them. What has the science uncovered about the effects of television? First of all, TV viewing is a major cause of depression. TV viewing decreases academic achievement. It inhibits speech development. It decreases reading comprehension. It increases the likelihood of children developing ADHD, and Christakis has just confirmed that one. And there are many studies backing up all of these things. Continuing on, TV viewing decreases creativity and imagination. Now, this is an especially interesting one to me, because we had a well-meaning, beloved friend of ours say, you know, Cammie and Scott, you guys really need to think about letting little Levi watch some television, you know, little kid stuff, because then he can develop an imagination and be more creative. And I'm going, no, actually the studies say the opposite, because you're in this passive mode. It trains the mind to not be creative and imaginative. Quite the opposite. TV viewing decreases the ability to succeed, causes vision problems, makes you less likely to exercise, causes emotional problems, including in some cases PTSD. And thinking about that in terms of the limbic system, that's where the emotion

are very much coming out of those emotional impulses. In the 1980s, this is a very interesting one. Households that acquired cable TV, counties that got the cable first in the 1980s, saw spikes in autism. Now, there's a lot of debate about what causes autism. TV apparently may be a contributing factor in a risk, higher risk of autism. TV makes you eat more, makes you crave sugary foods, causes obesity, increases children's chances of becoming alcoholics later in life. There's a whole other slide. TV viewing makes men feel less in love with their partners, makes women feel less deserving of being loved. And that's probably no surprise when women are constantly bombarded with images of what the proper look of beauty is supposed to look like, and every woman looks in the mirror, it doesn't look like the airbrushed, computer-generated woman that they've seen on the magazine cover. It starts to affect your psyche. And in fact, my wife can tell you to her testimony. Part of her story is when we came out of being constantly immersed in media, she started to feel a little bit better about herself, not in a prideful way, but in a less self-deprecating kind of way. It makes families spend less time together. It increases the divorce rate, increases negative moods, increases copycat suicides, lowers self-esteem and confidence, increases the desire for cosmetic surgical procedures, reduces athletic performance, causes Alzheimer's disease. Now, that's an especially interesting one. Dr. Friedman, who did that study, said the reason for this is when you're watching television, you're in a passive, semi-conscious state when you're watching that TV. You're not in the active mode of consciousness when your brain is exercised. So you're going to have less, you're going to have more atrophy, basically, in neural circuitry. TV viewing stresses the body. It causes sleep deprivation. It has doubled the murder rate in Western societies. We already covered that one. That was the Center Wall study. It stunts the development of children's brains. And Dr. Christakis has talked about that. I've showed you American Academy of Pediatrics, France. But I want to pause just for a second on this children's brain issue. We now know, the latest research on the brain is that the human brain, the adult brain, is always changing. It's always developing, responding to new stimuli, new environmental, new experiences, new choices that you make. You can literally be changing your brain chemistry all the time. So the brain is always developing. So in other words, if it's bad for children's brains, it's also bad for the adult brain. So this whole thing about don't have kids watching it, really, that's a little bit outdated. The latest science is showing the adult brain is very malleable. They call it brain plasticity, and we'll talk about that more in session 5 and 6. TV viewing damages the brains of both children, there it is, and adults. And this is a very interesting one. It decreases your lifespan. Have you ever heard of how they look at the lifespan of the average smoker? And they see that for every cigarette that the smoker smoked, it takes 11 minutes off of his life. Because the average smoker lives less long because they die of lung cancer and other problems. Well, same thing with TV. They look at the average TV viewer's lifespan, how much television they watch, and every hour takes 22 minutes on average off your life. Now, that's twice as bad as cigarettes. So if we're going to have strong statements from the Surgeon General and have a, you know, religious message about health and be interested in health, TV viewing, 1 hour of TV is twice as bad as a cigarette. Think about that. That's very serious. And we thought we wasted only an hour watching TV. We actually wasted an hour and 22 minutes of our lives. So there is no doubt what the science has discovered about television. The verdict is in, and it's very clear. But I have to pause, gotta hit the brakes for a second. Think about everything we've covered in the first portion of this session. Have we said anything about the moral content of the films we're watching and the movies and TV? No. These things affect the brain regardless of the moral content or immoral content of what we're watching. It's just the sheer form of media itself, the flashing of the television, the frequent scene changes, the limbic system enhancing, frontal lobe suppressing effects of this media that actually has these effects. But that doesn't mean morality isn't an issue. I think when we look at the content, it's going to take it to a whole new level of scary. Think about these statistics. The average child by the age of 18 is watching 200,000 acts of violence. And that's especially common in PG and G-rated material. The average child by the age of 18 has watched 6,588 beer commercials. And you wonder why children's chances of becoming alcoholics later in life goes up the more TV they watch.
Think about that. And by the way, these days we have DVR, right? We can skip through the commercials. People say, oh, I'm not advertised to like that. Stick around for session.

2, you'll see more about advertising. It's a lot deeper than you think. But for right now, I want to point out one fact about advertising. They are advertising to you in the show. It's not just during the break. That's when you know you're being advertised to. But during 2009 alone, there were 316,239 occasions where an alcohol product was placed into the program and advertised to you while the show was going on. And that was just during prime time. So it's constantly happening. You're constantly being advertised to when you're watching television. Between the ages of 8 and 18, children are watching 13,250 hours of programming that contains sexual content. These sexual references and sees are showing up an average of once every 10 minutes. So I did a little math. That's 79,500 scenes of a sexual nature. This is very serious. And what they did was, the latest research they found is 14,000 scenes of a sexual nature per year that children are watching. And their adolescent years, when they're getting their view of what sexuality is all about, they actually did a study taking a look at what was the worldview presented in these sexual scenes, of whether it was content that where they were actually viewing sexual things or just being discussed verbally in the show. It didn't matter. 99% of all of these sexual scenes had nothing to do with abstinence, self-control, values that you would value. It was less than 1% that had anything to do with our values in the area of sexuality. Very, very sad what's coming out in the media. Now, if you take a look at Antonio Damasio, he's a neurological brain expert at the University of Iowa. In Discover Magazine, he talked about violence in the media, and here's what he had to say. Media events register faster and faster, and you're not even given time to let them sink in. No matter how terrifying, images are shown so briefly that we have not time to sense emotionally the horror of a particular event. We're supposed to sense emotionally that this is just terrible, this is wicked, this is harmful, this is tragic. You're supposed to let that sink in. God designed us that way. But it's happening so fast, he says, you don't have time. The image of an event or a person can appear in a flash, but it takes seconds to make an emotional marking. Which means, since you're not getting that emotional marking, this means that you could potentially become ethically less grounded. You'd be in an emotionally neutral world. They, meaning young people, can be told about good and evil, but good and evil might not stick. That's a serious warning from a secular scholar. Going on, we'll also see, and this is also in the news, you get a lot of imagery thrown at you of a negative, depressing, violent, you know, bloodshed and war and all of the negative news we watch. And they did a study where they looked at people who viewed only 14 minutes of negative news per day, and they increased their stress hormones, which impairs memory. We're going to talk more about stress hormones later. Increased worrisome thought, increased anxiety, increased sad mood, and increased personal catastrophization, where the events in my life are so big and catastrophes. They're so terrible. And I should mention as a side note, as a former political science guy, I used to teach history, political science, economics. When it comes to news, you can't necessarily trust everything you're seeing on the news anyway. That's the most mild statement of the entire seminar. Don't trust the corporate media, says this clever graphic artist on the internet. So I have to mention that when it comes to news, because we often get these sacred cows, right? We say, well, you know, I probably shouldn't be watching what Hollywood is putting out. That's, I know, pretty immoral. But, I watch my news on a regular basis. And then we sit there and watch the news for hours and we, as if that's not going to have an effect on us. Well, the studies are showing that it actually does. And interestingly, when people read the news in this study, when they read the news, instead of watching it on TV with these images being bombarded into their mind, they didn't have any of these negative effects, the increased sad mood, anxiety, and so on. So reading the news did not have any negative effects.

But now they're looking at the monkey's brain while he's not eating peanuts, but what? Watching peanuts being eaten. And one of the scientists is taking a look at the screen that's recording the monkey's brain, and he goes, this looks familiar. I've seen this before. Bring up the old scan of the monkey's brain while he was eating the peanuts. They brought the two scans up, and the monkey's brain was identical. It was a carbon copy. In other words, what they learned is that what we see with our eyes, our brain interprets it as if we are doing it ourselves, not merely seeing it. The monkey's brain while eating peanuts looked exactly the same as the monkey's brain while watching peanuts being eaten. They called it mirror neurons. Mirror neurons. And because it was an exact mirror of what it looks like when you're doing the activity. Now, if you think about this, 300,000 scenes of violence, 79,500 scenes of a sexual nature that we've watched, but not just watched. In some way, these things that we watch become a part of us. And the Bible says in Colossians 3, verse 2, set your mind on things above, not on earthly things. And we're doing the opposite, and it's going to take its toll on us. And this is why, because we're watching these things, they become a part of us spiritually, psychologically, literally, neurologically, they become a part of us. This is why television viewing and watching violence increases aggressive behavior, increases aggressive thoughts, increases angry feelings, reduces empathy, that means compassion for other people, feeling their feelings. And it resulted in fewer helping behaviors in studies. And also on the issue of viewing sexual material, more TV viewing increases sexual promiscuity, increases the use of substances, and lowers levels of commitment because you don't see exactly on TV the characters committed to a life of growing in the Lord. And you do see every form of immorality being glorified. Now, this reminds me of a film. This is a Christian film, ironically, and I should mention right now, based on what you know about how theatrical style entertainment affects the brain, would it be wise or unwise to dive into theatrical style entertainment, television, and movies that has a Christian or moral message? Would it be healthy or unhealthy? That would still be unhealthy, regardless of the moral nature of the material. Now, whether you watch one every now and then is not, you know, I'll leave that up to the conscience of the viewer as led by God. But I was shown this as a part of my teacher training at a Christian school a few years ago, and the movie actually did have a very interesting message. I wouldn't recommend going out and watching every last Christian film out there either, because it will have brain damaging effects, just like these other worldly movies. But nonetheless, it goes like this. This man here with the top hat from the 19th century supposedly gets into a time machine, and I know this is silly and ridiculous, I apologize. Get the point, is the main idea. He gets into a time machine, goes from the 1890s to 2008 or 9, whenever the film was made. He goes to a church in our time, a big mega church, and he sits down and he starts talking to people from the church about what kinds of outreach activities that they have. How can we bless the community, share the gospel, bring the Great Commission to the world? And he's told, well, we have a movie night and a bowling night. Come bowling with us, with the men's group, and you know, all of these things. He's kind of confused. But what about sharing the gospel? What's a movie? Well, anyway, he goes to the movie. Within just minutes of him sitting there watching this film, he sees on the screen something that absolutely shocks and horrifies him. He runs out of the theater to the concession stand, and he starts shouting, "Stop the movie! Stop the movie! The man on the screen just took the Lord's name in vain!" He was shocked by it. And I wonder, why am I not? When I'm watching all of this stuff and I see that, I'm just, well, it's just, you know, used to it. It's no big deal. Well, then he goes to one of the members of the church's house, and he sees a child watching TV, and the child is about to watch a kissing scene happen on the TV. And the man from the 1890s just looks at that, and he jumps in front of the TV and he shouts at the parents and he says, "How could you let your child watch a married couple about to kiss?" And the kid sitting there goes, "Dude, they're not married." Now he's livid. They're not married. Actually, I was challenged by a friend on this very topic who said, "You're watching things. You're watching movies where two actors who are not married, or maybe they are, but not to each other, come together and kiss like this, and you're supporting it, and you're watching it, and you're paying for it." That hit me. That hit home right there. And I'll tell you,
I had to ask myself,

when I was confronted with some of this information, why am I not running from this like this man in the 1890s, like Joseph who ran from Potiphar's wife? Why am I not running from this and saying, no, I need to guard the avenues of my soul? This is an automatic no if it has anything like that in it. These actors, they're not married. Why would I support that? In fact, the story of the Amish kid really brings the illustration home. You know, the Amish don't have television, obviously. And this kid was raised without TV. This is a true story. He was raised without TV. He leaves the Amish community for a time and experiences the world. And he goes and he watches his first Western movie. Now, those of you who've seen Western movies, compared to today, more or less violent than today's movies. Obviously, we're looking at a bit less violent. I think kids today, if they were to watch that, they would laugh at it. They would say, oh, that's so fake, and there's no blood. Well, this Amish kid didn't laugh. This Amish kid saw somebody shot in the Western film, and he turned pale, and he ran out of the house, and he threw up. And we say, what a weirdo. No, we're the weird ones. We're like the frog in the pot. The heat was turned on real low at first. We were raised with Looney Tunes or whatever. Just innocuous, just silly stuff. And then it gets a little more violent, a little more inappropriate, a little more immoral, a little more worldly, a little more of Satan's principles. And we're just, it's no big deal. Don't be so strict. Don't be like one of those people. But the Amish kid was thrown into the boiling water and he jumped out and he said, that's not entertainment. What are you guys thinking? He had the accurate read on how the human mind is supposed to respond to these things. But we love it. We're having a good old time. And I have. I'm the first to acknowledge that. But the Bible said something very strong to me. My loving Heavenly Father said something very strong to me. This is straight testimony that the Lord gave to me. And it goes like this. If you love the world, that means worldly things. The love of the Father is not in them. You can't love me, God says, if you love these things. But we've become desensitized, haven't we? We say, it doesn't affect me. It's no big deal. And if it doesn't affect you, that's a very serious warning. Take warning. If you are not affected by it and you're not horrified and shocked by it, that means you're in a very dangerous place right now. The Bible refers to those who've seared their consciences. It's kind of like the feeling in your hand. You were given feeling so that when you touch something hot, ooh, there's this reaction. That's your conscience. You're supposed to go, ooh, that's not good. But we just go back to it. We're like, okay, I'll turn it on low. Okay, and then all of a sudden you start to get what on the ends of your fingers? After you hit the burner over and over and over again, you get calloused. Your conscience is seared when we keep viewing things over and over again. And we've been desensitized. But brothers and sisters, it's time to be re-sensitized. Unplugging from this really retrains your conscience. The book of Hebrews talks about those who have trained themselves by constant use to distinguish good from evil. So you can retrain that conscience. You can retrain those nerve cells of your conscience. And the Bible refers to those who in the end can stand in the consuming fire. Now, who is the consuming fire? Our God is a consuming fire. Isaiah 33 asks the question, who can stand in the consuming fire? Who can be in the very presence of God in heaven in the end? You want to know what the answer is? The answer is right here in verse 15. He who stops his ears from hearing about bloodshed and shuts his eyes from looking upon evil. That's who can stand in the consuming fire. Now, why? Is this some legalistic, like, trick? No. This is just a simple observation of reality. If I am consuming the things of this world, evil and bloodshed and immorality of every kind, and that's what I love and that's what my tastes are for, then when I get to heaven, I would hate it there. I would hate the presence of God because God, His character is the opposite. However, if I turn my eyes from worthless things, as it says in the Psalms, if I stop my ears from hearing about bloodshed, if I shut my eyes from looking upon evil, then I will have a disgust for the things of this world and a love for the presence of God. Now, I've shared a lot of bad news with you about media so far, but I have to say, it's good to receive bad news. If you're up in your upper room of your house, the second floor, and you're enjoying a nice warm bed on a cool night,
and your house starts on fire and you just stay sleeping. Ah, it's nice and warm up here. If somebody bursts into your bedroom, blasts down the door and starts shaking you and saying, hey, your house is on fire. This is good that they have done that. Or if an alcoholic is shown what his liver looks like, or a smoker is shown what his lung actually looks like. Sometimes we have to come face to face with the horror of what we have been involved with. And that feels like bad news, but I want to repeat, it's good to receive bad news. But I also want to give you some good news. Dr. Newberg did a study on religion and the brain, several studies. And he wasn't coming at this from a religious angle. He's coming from a scientific, atheistic point of view. But what he found was he took subjects of a study and had them think about a God of love for 12 minutes a day, every day, for 30 days. Only 12 minutes a day, 30 days straight. He looked at their brain before the 30 days began, and then he looked at their brain after the 30 days began, and took a look at how their brain functioned differently after thinking about a God of love every day for

cortex. It's a very important area of the frontal lobe. It actually grew. So just by thinking about a God of love, we become more loving. So by beholding, we become changed, as it has been said. Also, he found that contemplating God has shown to reduce stress, lower anxiety and depression, enhance social awareness and empathy, and improve cognitive functions. That means it makes you smarter, improve cognitive functions. Now, very interestingly, contemplating a loving God rather than a punitive God, that's an important point, reduces anxiety, depression, and stress while increasing feelings of security, compassion, and love. But the anger and prejudice generated by extreme beliefs can permanently damage the brain. So if you are beholding and admiring and worshiping a God who's just delighting in the tormenting of the wicked in hell for eternity or something like this, then you're actually damaging your brain, according to these studies. But if you're contemplating the true God as seen in Jesus, Jesus said, if you've seen me, you've seen the Father, then you are having a brain that is becoming healed to be more like God's brain. Not God's brain, God's mind, God's character. Now, we've known this for a long time. This is a periodical from the 1800s. This is from a periodical called the Review and Herald. And I find this fascinating, what they knew way back then. It says, there is nothing more calculated to energize the mind and strengthen the intellect than the study of the Word of God. Strengthen the what? The intellect. We just read the science show, it makes you smarter. Here we knew this long ago. No other book is so potent to elevate the thoughts, to give vigor to the faculties, as the broad, ennobling truths of the Bible. If God's word were studied as it should be, men would have a breadth of mind, a nobility of character, and a stability of purpose that is rarely seen in these times. A nobility of character. Studying the word of God, the truth of God, actually changes your character. And the science has shown it. In fact, you could share that with your atheist friend. You could say, you know what Dr. Newberg found? Just think about a God of love. Just think about Jesus. Jesus is loving. Everybody would agree with that. Just think about Jesus for 12 minutes a day, every day for 30 days, and you will be more the kind of person that you want to be. Most atheists would say, yeah, I want to be more humanitarian and altruistic and all of these things. This would work even for an atheist. How much more powerful then for those of us who know it is a true and living God that is, as the Holy Spirit is working in us to transform our minds. Powerful, powerful information. And the Bible also talked about this long ago. 1 John 3, 1-2 says that when we see him, we will be like him, for we shall see him as he is. And in 2 Corinthians 3, it says, as we behold in, as in a mirror the glory of God, that means the character of God, we are transformed from glory to glory into the same image. But the opposite is also true. It says in Hosea 9, verse 10, when the Israelites came to Baal Peor, they consecrated themselves to that shameful idol and became as vile as the thing they loved. So whatever it is that we behold, we will become more like. It's a biblical principle. It's a scientific principle. Now, the subtitle of this session, as we wrap it up, is TV, the brain, and the science of salvation. I want to spend a minute just talking about salvation, because many will hear a message like this and they'll say, you're just talking about our behavior. You're talking about our choices in life, and that's legalistic. All I need to think about is that I'm forgiven of my sins, and it doesn't really matter what I do with my lifestyle as long as I have confessed my sins to God and I'm saved. And does it really matter how I live then? Well, we need to do some theology 101. I want to start with this. When I was a teacher, I still am, a teacher of Bible at Great Lakes Academy, teaching part-time this coming year, 2013. If you ask my students, what is Mr. Ritzema all about? What is his main thing? What does he love to just really have this as the central theme of everything he teaches? They would tell you, it is God's character. It is the truth about God's love as seen in Jesus, the centrality of the cross and the love of God. But as I was sharing this message about the love of God with my students, evangelistically before public meetings, etc., I was a little bit discouraged, frankly, by the lack of response on the part of people receiving this message. I was puzzled why people weren't just blown away by the truth of God's love as I was. The reason that I am on fire for Christianity today, for sharing the truth of God's word today, is because of who God is, as I've learned in recent years. And I wanted to share that message, and I was pumped up about it, but there was kind of this response, like, yeah, okay, gotcha, cool, God is love, moving on.
And I'm going, moving on. No, this should change everything for us. Well, a study at the University of Oregon helped me understand this. They took students in 2000.

different groups and looked at their propensity to cheat on tests. They took students who had an angry, vengeful picture of God in their mind, and they took students who viewed God as more of a loving heavenly Father who is forgiving and filled with grace and truth and love and mercy. And they separated the students into these two different groups, students with an angry God, students with a loving God. Oh, by the way, those aren't mutually exclusive necessarily, because God is very angry at sin. God absolutely hates sin, and so there is an angry side to God, but while he hates sin, he loves the sinner even more than death, to the point where he would sacrifice his life for them. So don't forget that. But just to oversimplify, you have students who view God as this angry, vengeful being and who view God as a loving being. Now, I was absolutely shocked by the results of this study. Students with the loving God concept in their mind were the ones that cheated more on tests. I was rocked by this. I was going, wait a minute, did I get this wrong? Is God not as loving as I thought? It seems like the kids with the false picture of God have a more moral life than the kids with the correct picture of God. Why is this? I preached a sermon a little while back called Sin Really Is Bad. I believe that what these kids had wrong, the students who knew the truth about God, that he is as loving as Jesus, that if you've seen me, you've seen the Father, Jesus said. These students had the correct picture of God, but they had the wrong conception of something else, and that is sin. They had the view that the only thing that's bad about sin is that it gets me in some trouble with God, some legal trouble, and he has to grant merely a legal pardon to set me free from that, and then that's it. Case closed. I'm saved. Sin never did anything to me. Sin never damaged me. Sin never actually harmed me. It just made God mad. And since he's so loving, he offers forgiveness so freely, and now I'm off the hook. Now, is God loving and offers forgiveness freely? Absolutely. He is the most forgiving being imaginable. But sin is more than just that. The Bible talks about sin in this way. The wages of sin is death. He who sows to the sinful nature will from that nature reap destruction. And when sin is full grown, it brings forth death. The Bible talks about sin as something that is actually bad. It literally harms us. It transforms us into a more debased image and destroys us. Sin really is bad. In fact, Jesus talked about sin as a disease. He said, I came as a doctor for the sick, not the healthy. In other words, he says, I came to call sinners to repentance. So the sinners are the sick ones. We are sick with this disease. Imagine it kind of like a cancer eating out your spiritual health. Isaiah 1 talks about it as if the whole head is sick from the top of the head to the bottom of the feet. I'm just sick with sin. So if sin is like a disease destroying us, what is salvation? What is salvation? Well, the Greek word for salvation, sozo, means healing. In fact, when Jesus would heal somebody in his ministry, the Greek word used there is the same word used in the New Testament for salvation. The word that we get from Revelation 3 verse 18 says, put eye salve on your eyes. That means a healing balm, healing salve. Salve is the root for the word salvation. Many Bible texts refer to salvation being something that happens to me, to transform me. Our text for this message, be transformed by the renewing of your mind. Have the mind of Christ. You see, salvation is something that happens in me and to me. It transforms me. Where is the seal of God placed? It is in the mind. Where is the law of God written? It is in the mind. The transformation of our minds is the salvation experience, or the circumcision of the heart, if you will, or a new heart and a right spirit being given to me. Or, as Paul says, it is no longer I who live, but Christ who lives in me. Now that's salvation right there. A new creation. The old is gone, the new has come. In fact, in the last days, Revelation 12 talks about a group of people who have overcome. They overcame him by the blood of the Lamb and by the word of their testimony. They did not love their own lives so much as to shrink from death. A group of people in the last days will be saved, transformed by the renewing of their minds.
Yes, we will receive forgiveness from God. That legal aspect is important, but it is not the only thing. God wants to go beyond that to literally change us, that we can stand with white robes and sing the

new song, a song of the Lamb. I want to close with a quotation from another Christian periodical from the year 1900. It says, Satan's work is to lead men to ignore God, to so engross and absorb the mind that God will not be in their thoughts. The education they have received, listen to this, has been of a character to confuse the mind and eclipse the true light. Satan does not wish the people to have a knowledge of God, and if he, Satan, can set in operation theatrical performances that will so confuse the senses of the young that the human beings will perish in darkness while light shines all around them. He is well pleased. That's from over 100 years ago. Somehow they had some insight that theatrical performances, theatrical style entertainment, television that we've been talking about is going to confuse the mind. That's going to confuse the senses. We've seen that we can be transformed by the renewing of our minds, but don't forget that we can also be conformed to the pattern of this world by consuming what the world is putting out. Let's close in prayer. Father in heaven, we thank you so much for the truth of your word, for what science has revealed to us. From these writers from in the past that seem to have some insight, may we learn, may we humble ourselves. May we learn predominantly from your word. And as we look at the studies of what they are showing, help us to have the confidence to share this with those who don't know. Lord, we've gotten ourselves into some trouble in this area of media and entertainment. We've damaged our minds, and we didn't even know what we were doing. But now we do. Lord, I pray that you would help us to feel a need to share this information. Lord, we know that if we don't warn a wicked man from his ways, that we are partakers of the very sin that he is engaged in. Lord, give us courage to take a stand in our lives, to do what's most healthy and right and reasonable, so that we might bring glory to your name and save many souls. In Jesus' name, amen.

The number one health problem I work with today as I work with people is sleep deprivation. We're seeing that more and more, whether it's they're waking up to go to the bathroom because they have prostate problems, or they just can't fall asleep, or they wake up in the night and they can't fall back asleep, or they wake up, say, 3 o'clock in the morning and that's it. So as we look at the effects of sleep on the body, it has a huge impact on how healthy your family is. You know, we used to think that sleep deprivation was less than 6 hours a day. Then we found with the Breazel-Belloc study that where they looked at 6,900 people over a 15-year period, we found that we thought maybe less than 7 hours were sleep deprivation. But then they found that actually optimum time, where the person lives the longest, is between 8 and 9 hours of sleep. Harvard University, they're still saying less than seven. They moved it from 6 hours to 7 hours. But if it's less than 7 hours, they say that's sleep deprivation. But we're seeing them flirt more towards that 8 hours now, where they're talking about you really need that 8 hours of sleep to be able to get that good rest for the body. But it's just not how many hours of sleep you have. You also need to look at what's the quality of sleep. Is that person waking up? Are they breaking that REM sleep? Are they getting those four stages of sleep? Or are they waking up every hour, every 2 hours, and they start over again and start over again? And that means they still have they still can have sleep deprivation, even though they're getting 8 hours sleep, 7 hours sleep, because it's interrupted and they're not getting good quality sleep. So why do we need sleep? Well, let me read some things to y'all here. This is amazing, the benefits of sleep. It restores, rejuvenates, and energizes.

energizes the body and the brain. It restores, rejuvenates, and energizes the body and the brain. Now, when you look at what's the first thing you do in the day for your health, what is it? Well, when's the day start? Does it start at midnight? Does it start in the morning? When does the day start? Well, Genesis tells us the day starts when? When the sun sets. So what's the first major event that we do in the day? We sleep. It's kind of like our cell phones. You know, do we charge the cell phone tonight so that we can use it today? No. We charged it last night so that we can use it today. And many people look at sleep as, well, you know, I'm just plumb tired, I'm plumb sleepy, but I'll get sleep tonight and that'll take care of me. That's looking at it backwards. We need to get sleep last night so that we have the energy to perform today. The sleep tonight will give us the energy to perform tomorrow. So what are the benefits? Let's look at them again. Restores, rejuvenates, and energizes the body and the brain. Alertness. Do you find that if you get a good night's sleep, that you're more alert? Absolutely. Just look at kids in the classroom. I go into the school system and I teach nutrition. And I see kids with their heads down on the desk and they're sleeping. I say, when did you go to sleep last night? Oh, midnight, 1 o'clock. Well, of course they're tired. It affects alertness. It affects energy. I mentioned earlier when people come into me and they say, well, I need more energy. The first thing I ask them, how much water are you drinking? Number two, what time do you go to bed at night? What's the quality of sleep? And then I ask them what they're eating. Are they exercising? Those are four major things that will increase your energy as you're looking out there today to increase that energy. And I know a lot of people come into me and they say, well, I'm just plumb tired. I don't have enough energy. How much are you drinking? What time are you going to bed? What's the quality of the sleep? Are you getting that 8 hours sleep? Are you eating good nutrition? Are you eating that breakfast to get you through the morning? Are you eating that noon meal to get you through the afternoon? A lot of people aren't. When I fly, let's say if I'm flying to Portland, Oregon, and I fly out of Knoxville, I want him filling up with fuel in Knoxville. I want him filling up in Dallas. And then I don't care if he fills up in Portland once we get there. I want him to fill up from Knoxville to Dallas, Dallas to Portland. And many people, they're not filling up in Knoxville. And they're not filling up in Dallas. They just fuel up when they get to Portland, when they go to bed at night. And they wonder, why didn't they have energy through the day? They didn't fuel up. The other problem is they're not getting the sleep.

you're not doing that process of where you're taking that short-term memory to long-term memory. So it can affect memory. Your thinking, have you ever been just plumb tired and you just can't think right? You're just not as alert? Absolutely. Reaction time, we know that. And driving. I was working a wreck on the interstate one time, and it was a drunk driver. They have a break, a rest. But what about the rest at night? If you don't have adequate sleep, we actually find if a person can have adequate sleep, especially specific hours of night, and we'll talk about that in just a moment, if we have those certain hours before midnight, we can be more productive. Then let's say you stay up late trying to work, and you don't get as much accomplished. But if you get more sleep, you get more accomplished at one time, and you actually can net more accomplished. Communication skills. Do you ever find when you're tired, you don't have the best communication skills? Maybe with your spouse or your kids. Your kids ever annoy you, or grandkids, and you get short with them? It could be because you didn't get enough sleep last night. People are less creative. If you have a job that you need to be creative, you need to get adequate sleep. Safety. It's no question you're safer if you have adequate sleep as you do things throughout the day. And then just overall good health. We talked about the lymphatic system earlier as we talked about exercise. But we've now found that there's a lymphatic system in the brain. It's called the glymphatic system. And the glymphatic system kicks on around 9 o'clock at night to about midnight. And it does a deep cleaning from about 9 to midnight. It does a thorough cleaning from about 10 o'clock to midnight. I'm saying from 9 o'clock to 10 o'clock, it does a deep cleaning. From 10 o'clock to midnight, it does a thorough cleaning and flushes the brain, just like the lymphatic system does throughout the rest of our body. But the brain, to be able to flush the toilet in the brain, during that between 9 and midnight, you got to be asleep. If you're not asleep, you're not cleaning the brain of all that waste. We've learned for years that the hours before midnight are worth twice the hours after midnight. The hours of sleep before midnight are worth twice the hours of sleep after midnight in what it happens in the body. So it's not just getting the 8 hours sleep. It's not just getting the 8 hours of uninterrupted sleep. It's also, when did you go to bed? Try it out. I encourage you. Several years ago, I was at a convention in Michigan, and a buddy of mine that we grew up together, he's a doctor down in Florida, and he came up to me and he goes, he sees me in the convention hall, and he says, "Well, I've got so much energy, you won't believe it." And I said, "Well, what are you doing?" He goes, "You just won't believe it. I have so much energy." And I said, "Well, what are you doing?" He goes, "You just won't believe it. I have so much energy than what I used to do." And I said, "What are you doing?" He says, "I go to sleep at 9 o'clock at night." And I have found if I go to sleep at 9 o'clock at night, I have significantly more energy the next day. I'm more productive the next day. And people say, "Well, Walt, you know, I put the kids to bed. That's when my husband and I have time. That's when I watch a movie. That's when I get some chores done in the house." Well, whatever time you're going to bed and getting up, just back it back those hours before midnight and do it. Get up those many hours earlier and do those things in there. You will find that your bodies will run significantly better. So sleep aids in. What do we do for helping a person if they're needing to go to sleep? Are there sleep aids? There is. Number one is a consistent bedtime. The body just has a consistent time that you get up and you eat breakfast, dinner, supper. Our bodies run a whole lot better if we have a consistent time that we eat breakfast, eat dinner, eat supper, if you eat supper. The other is if you have a consistent time of when you go to bed. The body just does better. Y'all know with your kids, if you put your kids to bed at 7:30 every night, it's like clockwork. If you put them to bed at 7:30 tonight, 11 o'clock tomorrow night, 8 o'clock the next night, 11 o'clock the next night, the kids have a hard time settling down. The same is true to our bodies. We need that consistent time. The other one is use your bed for sleeping and with your spouse. If you're using your bed for watching television, if you're using it as a library to read, the brain gets confused. And more literature is coming out today that says if you're having problems sleeping, only use your bed for what it's meant

to. Not as a place to sit and watch TV, not as a place to read or whatever. Use that, go to bed, and use it for that bed what it's supposed to be used for. The other thing is you want a cool room. You don't want a hot room. The body sleeps better, and they've actually come out with this new bed that the bed is cool during the night, and then in the morning it starts warming it up, and that's what wakes you up. So if your room is cold, is hot, you just don't sleep as well. And what's a great way to do that? Open your windows if you're in an area, especially in the wintertime. Open those windows, get that fresh air in, get that cool air in, you'll sleep a whole lot better. Another key is have a tidy room. You want that room to be clean, you'll sleep a whole lot better. Another key is have the room just plumb dark, not even a light on a clock. You want to have that room totally dark, you'll actually sleep a whole lot better. There are some aids that can help you sleep, such as valerian, skullcap, hops, passion flower, chamomile, wild lettuce. Those herbs can help to calm you down and help you sleep. There's some other things that you can use, like magnesium. Magnesium is really good to help a person sleep at night. L-theanine, 5-HTP, tryptophan. Those are all supplements that can help you sleep. But the first thing you want to do is those key ones that are real simple. If you want tryptophan, get your tryptophan from the flaxseed. Get the sunshine so you can convert the tryptophan into serotonin, then which will make melatonin at night. If you eat a light supper, you'll make more melatonin. If you go to bed at 9 o'clock, you'll make even more melatonin. Just do it naturally. Have that room clean. Have that room cool. Do those things that can help your body just fall asleep naturally. If you can't and you're still having some problems, try that magnesium to bowel tolerance. Try those herbs, the valerian, skullcap, hops, passion flower, chamomile, wild lettuce, those herbs that can calm the body down. And so there's a number of things. Copaiba, which is an essential oil. Try those out. But as you look at going to sleep, it's not a cookie cutter. You've got to look at each person individually. Just like if you take Benadryl, it may wake you up. If you take Benadryl, it may make you go to sleep. The same is true on sleep aids, and you just have to try which one that will work. The biggest thing is figure out how to get that good sleep. We'll see you next time.

Welcome to the lecture. And as you see on the screen, on our way to, the great Roman philosopher says, homo viator, we're on our way. Depends on the destiny we are looking for. In this case, we're going to look at a few mountains in Israel where Jesus met a large crowd of people. Matthew 28, verse 16 and 17. Then the 11 disciples went away into Galilee, that means the circle, to the mountain which Jesus had appointed for them. So he made an appointment with them, specific mountain. We don't get the name of the mountain in Scripture. When they saw him, they worshipped him, but some doubted. So eventually Jesus came to this big group of disciples, and when they saw him, they worshipped him, and some of them doubted. 18 and 19, and Jesus came and spoke to them, saying, all authority. Can you grasp this idea? All authority has been given to me in heaven and on earth. This is the universe.

Jesus is a somebody. Go, therefore, the one with all the authority. Go, therefore, and make disciples of all the nations. This is a universal command. Baptizing them in the name of the Father and the Son and the Holy Ghost. Holy Spirit. Verse 20, teaching them to observe all things that I have commanded you. And then a wonderful promise. And lo, I am with you always. Till when? Even to the end of the age. This is a privilege. He's got an assignment for each one of us. So let's look at some of the mountains. This is Mount Hermon. I've been to the top a few times. They even have a cable car to take you up. Snow-capped all the year round. It borders Lebanon and Syria and Israel. So where did Jesus meet with them? We don't know. It could have been Mount Hermon. We don't know. And then Mount Gilboa. This is a beautiful mountain. It's got rich history. This is where Paul and Jonathan died. Did he meet with them here? The Bible only says it's on a mountain. So where did Jesus meet with the 500 plus followers? We don't know. This is Mount Carmel. I'm taking the picture from the top. The Baha'i Temple there. There you can see Haifa. Did he meet with them somewhere here? More pictures of Carmel. And Carmel is quite a few miles long, kilometers. So let's travel with this dirt road. I want to show you another site, Muraka. Muraka means fire in Arabic. And this is where fire came down when Elijah, after preaching the law, demonstrated the gospel by bringing a sacrifice to the altar. He also slew the false prophets. This, of course, is typologically eschatological of what is going to happen in future with the last Elijah message. Could it be here, Loretta? Is this the mountain where Jesus met with 500 more people, followers? We don't know. I hope one day we'll find out. What mountain can be seen from the precipice of Nazareth? This is where they wanted to push Jesus down the cliff. At the end, you see a mountain. This is Mount Tabor, the Mount of Transfiguration, according to tradition. And they've built a beautiful church to illustrate the story of Elijah and Moses and Jesus. Could this be the mountain where he met the people? We don't know. I'm so glad we don't know anything, everything. Or was it near to where the Beatitudes were spoken? I kind of prefer this site. It's beautiful here. You can see the sea and the vegetation. Standing but a step from his heavenly throne, Christ gave the commission to his disciples. All power is given unto me in heaven and in earth, he said. So this is where he made this tremendous statement. All power. Do you need somebody to help you? Christ has got all the power you need. Go ye therefore, because I've got the power. And teach all nations. It's not a local church, not a local message. It's a global, universal message. Mark 16:15, go ye into all the world. It's his command. And preach the gospel to every creature. Gospel in Greek, euangelion. Eu is the word for good. Euangelion, angelos, is messenger, message. The good message that God loves sinners and are prepared to forgive us.

Again and again the words were repeated, go, go, go, that the disciples might grasp their significance. And may the Holy Spirit touch our hearts, because He also speaks to us. Go to the brokenhearted, to the grieving, to the poor in spirit, upon the inhabitants of the earth, high and low, rich and poor, was the light of heaven to shine in clear, strong rays. And each little light combined makes a blazing manifestation. You can only use your little light. Others will also use theirs. And eventually, the world will glow with the light of the gospel. The disciples were to be co-laborers with their Redeemer in the work of saving the world. You cannot do it alone. He's got to help you, and He's got to work for you and for me. Don't underestimate the little things in life. As the poet says, little drops of water, little grains of sand, makes the mighty ocean and makes the mighty land. The commission had been given to the 12 when Christ met with them in the upper chamber. This is an interesting sight. So many things happened here. This is the place where the Holy Spirit was poured out. Now to be given to a larger number. Here, He told them of the go, but now He's going to give it to a much bigger crowd. Not 11, but 500 plus. At the meeting on the mountain in Galilee, all the believers who could be called together were assembled. So here you've got the interested people. Of this meeting, Christ Himself, before His death, had designated the time and the place. And He's designating a time and a place for you and me to meet Him. Important moments in life. The angel at the tomb reminded the disciples of His promise to meet them in Galilee. Over and over and over, this has been promulgated. The promise was repeated to the believers who were gathered at Jerusalem during the Passover week, and through them it reached many lonely ones who were mourning the death of their Lord. So this was the first go. Tell the mourners, the disappointed ones, Christ wants to meet us at Mount so-and-so at a certain date. So the message went out to collect this 500 plus people. I was here when they discovered Magdala. Here you can look at the excavations. Do you know which lady came from Magdala? Loretta, where in the Bible does it mention the number of people who were to meet Jesus in Galilee? This is Magdala, where Mary Magdalene used to live. She wasn't a very good woman, but she was the first to preach the resurrection of Christ. Our past does not matter with Him. It is the now that matters with Christ. 1 Corinthians 15:6. After that, He was seen by over 500 brethren. This is a huge crowd. At once, of whom the greater part remain in the to the present, when Paul wrote the book of Corinthians, but some have fallen asleep. Walking over the ruins where Mary Magdalene lived, I thought of the big crowd that came here to Galilee to meet Jesus and to listen to the greatest commission ever given to you and me. They've built a church close by, and I took this picture of Jesus and Mary. And Loretta is standing here also in the museum at Magdala, looking at the enlargement of coins discovered here. And on this

can read the Greek where it speaks of Tiberius and also King Herod Antipas. Those of you that can read Greek, there it is. So this was a very important discovery to identify the place of Magdala. With intense interest, all looked forward to this interview. They had the date, they had the place. They made their way to the place of meeting by circuitous routes. Why? Coming in from every direction to avoid exciting the suspicion of the jealous Jews. So some come, I think, via Berea, Jordan, others via Maris, the sea, and different routes. Here they come, spread out. I hope we're going to look at the History Channel one day in heaven to relive these experiences. With wandering hearts, they came, talking earnestly together of the news that had reached them concerning Christ. Can you see the groups of people speaking about Jesus? I wish we could speak to him a little more. At the time appointed, more than 500 believers were collected in little groups, knots, on the mountainside. Can you see them? Eager to learn all that could be learned from those who had seen Christ since his resurrection. Please share with us your experience. You've been with Christ. We want to hear more of him. From group to group, the disciples passed. Can you see them visiting these little groups, telling all they had seen and heard of Jesus and reasoning, I love this, from the scriptures as he had done with them. Yes, Cleopas, I want to tell you what Jesus told us on the way to Emmaus from Jerusalem, sharing the story of Jesus. This, I think, was the most important meeting with Jesus and followers in the New Testament. Thomas was there on the mountainside, recounted the story of his unbelief. People, I want to tell you, I wasn't a believer. I doubted everything. And then he tells them how Jesus swept away his doubts. What a meeting. Suddenly, Jesus stood among them, and all eyes were on Jesus. No one could tell whence or how he came, but here he was. Sometimes he appears very suddenly to us in different guises. Many who were present had never before seen him, but in his hands and feet, they beheld the marks of the crucifixion, and they realized this is the real Christ. His countenance was as the face of God. Of course, he was God and man, 100% God, 100% man. And when they saw him, they worshipped him. Can you see the people falling down and worship the God-man? Seeing a little of his glory, we will see more of his glory when he comes the second time. But some doubted. And it's interesting, in my research, I discovered that James, his stepbrother, and the other four of them, also doubted. But when you read in the first chapter of Acts, after this meeting, they were converted and James became the leader of the early church. Never give up on people. I know we are in a hurry to see our children converted and our friends. But there's a time and a season for everything under the sun. Doubters lose much because of their unbelief. There will always be doubters. Maybe you are doubting whether God can save someone like you. Believe that he can. This was the only interview that Jesus had with so many of the believers after his resurrection. He had interviews with individuals and small groups, but here we have a large group, and Jesus interviewed them. So 500 plus

people listened as he gave his last orders. He came and spoke to them, saying, "All authority has been given to me, all authority, in heaven and on earth." Matthew 28, verse 18. The disciples had worshipped him before he spoke, but his words, falling from lips that had been closed in death, thrilled them with peculiar power. They remember the dead Christ, and here he speaks to them. We're going to check the History Channel one day. I cannot wait to go to heaven to get all this exciting salvation news. What an exceptional moment. Somewhere in Upper Galilee, he was now the risen Savior. Prophecy has been fulfilled. Many of them had seen him exercise his power in healing the sick and controlling satanic agencies. And now he is there. Maybe some of them who were cured were also there. They believed that he possessed power to set up the kingdom at Jerusalem, power to quell opposition, power over the elements of nature. He had stilled the angry waters, Sea of Galilee. He had walked upon the white-crested billows. He had raised the dead to life. Now he declared that all power was given to him. His words carried the minds of his hearers above earthly and temporal things to the heavenly and the eternal. Oh, what a message. What an experience. It's so wonderful to study the Bible. It's so rich, so full, so comforting. They were lifted to the highest conception of his dignity and glory. When he spoke, they were lifted up in their minds to the highest conception of his dignity and glory. What a moment. He wants you and me to experience this as well as we study his word prayerfully. Christ's words on the mountainside were the announcement that his sacrifice in behalf of man was full and complete. Do you believe that he died for you and that your case has been fully completed in his heart? The conditions of the atonement had been fulfilled. The work for which he came to this world had been accomplished. What a price he paid.

I, the mighty ruler of the universe, am with you always, even to the end of the age. Amen, amen, amen. If God tells you to do something, He empowers you with His power. I've experienced this in my life. Maybe you too. If you haven't experienced yet, go.

I'm unfit to be the light of the world. You know, this Jewish customs could creep into the lives of Christians today. The gospel is not attached to a culture. They looked upon themselves, the Jewish nation, as the world. Never be exclusive. Please be inclusive in your outreach to people. But Christ commissioned his disciples to proclaim a faith and worship that would have in it nothing of caste, or country. It's universal. Don't couple this to Jewish customs. A faith that would be adapted to all peoples, all nations, all classes of men. That's why the New Testament was written in Greek, as well as the Old Testament. At that time, everybody could speak Greek. And there was a stigma attached to the Jewish nations. So Jesus made the gospel universal. It suits every culture, no matter who you are. And please don't lock up the gospel in your culture. It's multicultural. Where were they to begin their work? Here were the people who crucified Christ. Do you think Christ has had enough of them? Ah, I appreciate his unbelievable kindness and love. Jerusalem had been the scene of his amazing condescension for the human race. The God of heaven became flesh in Israel. Here he had suffered, been condemned, being rejected. The worst treatment any person ever experienced was experienced by Jesus at the hands of his people, the culture he accepted in those days. The land of Judea was his birthplace. There, clad in the garb of humanity, he had walked with men. What a condescension. Coming up from his eternal divine glory, walking with sinners. I love this. Few had discerned how near heaven came to earth when Jesus was among them. The incarnation of Christ, and I did a series on this, you can get this from AD, is such an unbelievable, wonderful study. At Jerusalem, the work of the disciples must begin. So, my friends, go, but start at the most difficult part of this planet. In view of all that Christ had suffered there, and the unappreciated labor he had put forth, the disciples might have pleaded for a more promising field. Please, Lord, can't we start somewhere else, Samaria or Damascus? But they made no plea. When Christ told them, you start at Jerusalem, they said yes. And if God asks you to start sharing your love at a difficult situation or people, don't complain. Go. The very ground where he had scattered the seeds of truth was to be cultivated by the disciples. Seed was sown. Now the cultivation must take place. The seed would spring up and yield an abundant harvest. Sometimes working for Christ seems so difficult and unpromising. In their work, the disciples would have to meet persecution. You can expect this. Through the jealousy and hatred of the Jews, it happened. Their master endured it, and they were not to flee from it. Don't be an escapist. Do the work, how difficult it may be, because he is with us. The first office of mercy must be made to the murderers of the Savior. What a Savior! Those who murdered him.

go to these people and reach them with the gospel. And there were in Jerusalem many who had secretly believed on Jesus. He had these in mind. And many who had been deceived by the priests and rulers. He wanted the disciples to reach these people and bring the good news to them again and again and again. To these also the gospel was to be presented. Everyone must get an opportunity, and another one, and another one, and another one. They were to be called to repentance. This is part of the gospel. The wonderful truth that through Christ alone could remission of sins be obtained was to be made plain to guilt-ridden sinners. While all Jerusalem was stirred by the thrilling events of the past few weeks, the preaching of the gospel would make the deepest impression. The time was right. Everybody was talking about the crucifixion and the resurrection of Christ. The time was right to start right there. This is Damascus, the ancient wall of Damascus, and you can read about Paul who escaped from this little window. But the work was not to stop at Jerusalem. It was to be extended to the earth's remotest bounds, universal. Every single person must get to know the good news and make a decision. Our work is just to witness. The Holy Spirit will do the rest. To his disciples, Christ said, "You have been witnesses of my life of self-sacrifice in behalf of the world. You have witnessed my labors for Israel. Although they would not come unto me that they might have life, although the priests and rulers have done to me as they listed, if they wanted to, although they have rejected me as the scriptures foretold, they shall have still another opportunity, another opportunity of accepting the Son of God." God wants everybody to be saved, to be with him in his eternal glory and peace and prosperity, a better place without death. So, please, my disciples, invite these people again, my murderers, to accept my grace of salvation. You have seen that all who come to me confessing their sins, I freely received. And quite a few came to him. Him that comes to me, I will in no wise cast out. This is the good news. If you know somebody that's given up on themselves, tell them Jesus has not given up on them. They just have to come as they are. All who will may be reconciled to God and receive everlasting life. What an invitation. To you, my disciples, I commit this message of mercy. Now you've got to carry on. It is to be given to Israel first, and then to all the nations, tongues, and peoples. It is to be given to the Jews and Gentiles. All who believe are to be gathered into one church, a new church, the church of Christ. Thus Christ gave his disciples their commission. He made full provision for the prosecution of the work and took upon himself the responsibility for its success. Success is not your problem. It's the problem or the challenge of Christ. Sometimes we want to have credit for what we've done. The credit belongs to him who gives success. And the Spirit and the bride, his church, God has got a remnant church, say, come. And let him who hears say, come. Everyone who hears the invitation is to repeat it.

Whatever one's calling in life, don't know what you're doing, his first interest should be to win souls for Christ. You cannot preach, but you can say, "Good morning. How are you?" This is part of the

the most unpleasant people, be pleasant to them. Be forgiving. Let them see Christ in your attitude and your modus operandi. The hardest and most unpromising field was not to be passed by. I've had many surprises where I thought nothing would happen here. But then I see the grace of God changing ugly people into kind people. In our families, there may be souls hungry for sympathy, starving for the bread of life. Each one of us can do something. The humblest worker, moved by the Holy Spirit, will touch invisible chords. You can't see the chords, but you may touch those chords, whose vibrations will ring to the ends of the earth and make melody through eternal ages. The greatest and the most marvelous experience of my life were the times when I was down and somebody kind came to me. This is part of the gospel. There are so many despondent people. Just a little hug, smile, a kind word. They need it. To take his yoke is one of the first conditions of receiving his power. If you take his yoke upon you and go, you also receive his power. The very life of the church depends upon her faithfulness in fulfilling the Lord's commission. Go, go, go. And my friend, if you know of somebody this very moment that needs a little uplifting, a little hug, go, go, go. This is the commission God gives us. Let's do it. And he's going to empower us. To neglect this work is surely to invite spiritual feebleness and decay. Spiritual feebleness and decay. Where there is no active labor for others, love wanes and faith grows dim. If you are kind to people, you will be vibrant. If you just look into yourself and your own comfort, you will be miserable. The gospel is to be presented, not as a lifeless theory. People don't want to hear theories, but as a living force to change the life. You can be the gospel by just being kind. Smile to people. God desires that the receivers of his grace shall be witnesses to his power, to its power. In Christ is the tenderness of the shepherd. There are many, many wayward sheep today. Be a shepherd to them. The affection of the parent. Some grew up without love in orphanages. Be a parent to them, caring. And the matchless grace of the compassionate Savior. He wants to pour this into your heart so you can share it with others. The wonderful love of Christ will melt and subdue hearts. What a thought. When the mere reiteration of doctrines would be accomplished, nothing. I don't say don't preach doctrines, but start with kindness and then bring the deeper theological doctrines to people. Isaiah 41, comfort. You can hear this in the Messiah of Handel. Comfort, yes, comfort my people, says your God. There are so many lonely, broken people. Comfort, yes, comfort my people, says your God. Maybe you need to phone somebody who lost a loved one. Look out for the traumas in the lives of people and contact them. Verse 9, O Zion, you who bring good tidings, get up into the high mountain, O Jerusalem. You who bring good tidings, lift up your voice with strength. Bring something positive to people.

Lift it up. Be not afraid. Say that the cities of Judah, behold your God. You've got nothing to display, but he is there to display his kindness to your friends. Verse 11, he will feed his flock like a shepherd. In the Middle East you can see the shepherds. He will gather the lambs with his arm and carry them in his bosom. What a picture of Christ, the good shepherd. He wants you close to his heart. There is a place of quiet rest near to the heart of God. Tell the people of him who is chief among 10,000 and the one altogether lovely. This is what Solomon wrote in Songs of Solomon, chapter 5, verse 10 and 16. Words alone cannot tell it. Let it be reflected in the character and manifested in the life. You have to walk the walk, not only talk the talk. Christ is sitting for his portrait in every disciple. God has been predestined. God has been predestinated everyone to be conformed to the image of his Son. God wants us to be a little better. Allow him to do it for us. Romans 8:29. In everyone, Christ's long-suffering love, his holiness, meekness, mercy, and truth are to be manifested to the world. You must advertise his characteristics. It's so easy. Start doing it. All his biddings are enablings. Be a pleasant person. You'll enjoy a full life. All who consecrate soul, body, and spirit to God will be constantly receiving a new endowment of physical and mental power. Something to think about. The inexhaustible supplies of heaven are at his command. Christ gives them the breath of his own spirit, the life of his own life. You know, we are capable of much higher spiritual performances. The Holy Spirit puts forth its highest energies to work in the heart and mind. May you pray the prayer, God, make me willing to be willing. The grace of God enlarges and multiplies their faculties. And every perfection of the divine nature comes to their assistance in the work of saving souls. If you start caring about people, longing for them to be saved, you will experience the power of heaven working in your life. Through cooperation with Christ, they are complete in him. And in their human weakness, they are enabled to do the deeds of omnipotence. We are underestimating the power of God working through us to uplift people. The Savior longs to manifest his grace and stamp his character on the whole world. And you must be part of this army. We are his purchased possession. And what a price he paid for us. And he desires to make us free and pure and holy. Allow him to do it for you. Though Satan works to hinder this purpose, yet through the blood shed for the world, there are triumphs to be achieved that will bring glory to God and to the Lamb. Christ will not be satisfied till the victory is complete. And as Isaiah 53 verse 11 says, he shall see the travail of his soul and shall be satisfied. When you're in heaven one day, he will be satisfied. All the nations of the earth shall hear the gospel of his grace. The kingdom and dominion and the greatness of the kingdom under the whole heaven
shall be given to the people

of the saints of the Most High. And the earth shall be full of the knowledge of the Lord, as the waters cover the sea. Daniel 7:27. Then the kingdom and dominion and the greatness of the kingdom under the whole heaven shall be given to who? To the people, the saints of the Most High. I love to visit as many sites, biblical sites, in archaeology. I was at Ashkelon, and while I was there, I thought of the following verse, Isaiah 11, verse 9. For the earth shall be full of the knowledge of the Lord, as the waters cover the sea. Can you imagine all the tons and tons and billions of tons of water covering a great area? He wants the knowledge of his love to be as enormous as the sea that covers certain parts of the planet. Sunrise at Palmyra. This is the place where people come to see sunrises and sunsets. While I was here, I was reminded of another sunrise. Isaiah 59, verse 19. So shall they fear the name of the Lord from the west, and his glory from the rising of the sun. He wants to rise in all his glory in your dark life, my friend. And he wants you to be a light to those who sit in darkness and depression. Isaiah 52, verse 7. How beautiful upon the mountain are the feet of him who brings good news. God is watching your feet, your shoes, as you walk to broken people. Who brings good news, who proclaim peace, who brings glad tidings of good things, who proclaim salvation, who says to Zion, your God reigns. I don't know what shoes you are wearing, but let these shoes take you to people who need your love, your kindness. Some people can only be reached by some people, and you can only reach people that nobody else can reach. Verse 9, break forth into joy. Sing together, you waste places, for the Lord has comforted these people. Too many sad people. We have to bring them something to make them glad. Verse 10, the Lord has made bare his holy arm in the eyes of all the nations, and all the ends of the earth shall see the salvation of our God. The end of the millennium, the entire plan of salvation will be panoramically displayed. And then everybody will acknowledge that God is just. Standing here at Galilee, I was wondering how fruitful was the testimony of the 500 followers of Christ. We'll have to check the History Channel one day. But they, as Paul says, took the message to the entire ancient world. Question: how fruitful and successful will be our testimonies? Just be kind to people. Think more of their pain than yours. Father in heaven, somewhere at the mountain in Israel, 500 plus people listen to the words, go and tell. Help us to go and tell people there is hope. In Jesus' name.

John Calvin was born in Nyon near Paris on the 10th of July, 1509. He was thus only a child of 8 years old when Martin Luther, a man of 34 years old, nailed his famous 95 theses to the door of the church in Wittenberg. Calvin did not experience the harsh upbringing that Luther had, but had a happy start to life, enjoying every prospect of success and numerous educational advantages. At the age of 12, he was appointed to a chaplaincy in a church in his hometown. His head was shaved and he received a tonsure. As he grew up, he wanted to become a priest and was soon noted for his intellectual ability, his blameless life, and his religious devotion. It was confidently anticipated that he would grow up to become a great defender of the Catholic Church. Calvin had heard of the new doctrines with a shudder, not doubting at all that those who believed them, the heretics, were worthy and deserving of the fires to which they were often taken. At the age of 14, a plague hit the town where Calvin was living, and so he moved from his town here to Paris and studied at the University of Paris. An interesting coincidence took place whereby one of his fellow pupils was a boy by the name of Ignatius Loyola. Ignatius Loyola would grow up to found the Jesuits, a movement very, very different from the one that Calvin would lead later in his life. Two pupils, both outstanding, but who would both have a vastly different impact on the world. Calvin later on left studying for the priesthood and went to study law after his father's footsteps and after his wishes as well. He completed his doctorate in law at the University of Orleans, but after the death of his father, he would reevaluate his course and direction in life. Calvin's cousin had joined with the Reformers, and whilst

and darkness. He knew that the martyrs rested their faith on God's word, and so he proposed that he would study the Bible to see if he could find the secret of their joy. As he studied the Bible, he found Jesus Christ. No one knows for sure when Calvin experienced conversion, but that he did is not open to question. His conversion was definite enough to cause him to relinquish all income from church sources and abandon any idea of entering the legal profession. This decision would have been costly, causing him to give up an immense salary and all comforts that he was accustomed to in life. Calvin joined a small band of Protestants and preached the gospel from home to home for 2 years. The authorities were determined to capture him and kill him, and they came to his place of abode. But due to the quick thinking of some of his friends, they detained the officers at the door for long enough to allow others to lower him out of the window, and he was able to flee the city. One thing that we learned from the life of Calvin is that no matter what you start out doing in life, it doesn't have to be that way for the rest of your life. He started out wanting to be a priest. His father wanted him to be a lawyer. He ended up doing neither of these things and would go on to be a great reformer who changed the face of the whole of Christendom. Maybe you're in a course of study that you don't really enjoy or know why you're there. Maybe you're doing something that your parents have imposed upon you and that you don't really feel is your calling. And God may be calling you to something different. And I want to appeal to you that if that is the case, then follow the leading of the Lord. You may have to change your course of study. You may have to change your occupation. But when you do that, that's when true satisfaction, purpose, and meaning comes in our lives.

Across North America, people are searching for truth. They need answers, and they desperately need the light from the Word of God. But who is going to go and show them the way? We hear the cries of many Christians, we must warn the cities, and national apostasy will end in national ruin, but few are doing anything about it. Many people, and maybe you as well, are willing to go, but they feel unqualified for the role. They ask, would I even be able to explain my faith to others? What if I don't understand the full message yet? What if I don't know enough about topics like health reform or others? What if I try and can't communicate effectively? If you are one of these people, I have a huge announcement to share with you. We are so excited to say that on May 17 to 31st, 2026, Amazing Discoveries will be hosting evangelistic training meetings at our headquarters to prepare for large city evangelism with a 40-foot Daniel 2 statue across North America in 2026 and beyond. If you want to help us hand out literature or facilitate in the massive display or in any way be boots on the ground, then you need to come to this training session. If we need to give the message to the world, then we need to know what the message is. Here's some of the topics that we're going to be covering. Proper communication and interaction. Prophecy. And in prophecy, we're going to cover the three angels' messages, how to study the Bible, and then prophecies of Daniel and Revelation, like Daniel 2, Daniel 7, 8, 9, Revelation 7, the 144,000 and the four winds, Revelation 8 and 9, the seven trumpets, Revelation 13, the beast from the sea, Revelation 13 and 17, and the role of America in prophecy. And then Revelation 15 and 16 and the plagues. Health, why the health message is so important for evangelism and God's method of healing. And then country living.

how to prepare physically for the no buy, no sell, the role of animals on a homestead, gardening tools, and much more. In order to finish the work, God's people need to be united on every point of doctrine and character. This means that we, God's army, must come together to learn what we must learn in order to accomplish what many people call the impossible. Notice this quote from the Spirit of Prophecy. The work of God in this earth can never be finished until the men and women comprising our church membership rally to the work and unite their efforts. The salvation of sinners requires earnest, personal labor. We are to bear to them the word of life, not to wait for them to come to us. Oh, that I could speak words to men and women that would arouse them to diligent action. The moments now granted to us are few. We are standing upon the very borders of the eternal world. We have no time to lose. Every moment is golden and altogether too precious to be devoted merely to self-serving. Who will seek God earnestly and from Him draw strength and grace to be His faithful workers in the missionary field? The time is now. Stop waiting and start learning. This is where preparation begins. And with prophecy unfolding before our very eyes, we cannot put off what must be done today. And this gospel of the kingdom shall be preached in all the world for witness unto all nations. And then shall the end come. Matthew 24:14. If you want to give the final message of warning to the world, you need to know what that message is. This is your crash course to get you up to speed. If you want to reach the world, you need to be at this boot camp. This is the loud cry swelling, and with your help and support, together we will finish the work that God has called us to do. Be part of the cry.

0: Know ye not that they which run in a race run all, but one receiveth the prize? So run, that ye may obtain. And every man that striveth for the mastery is temperate in all things. Now they do it to obtain a corruptible crown, but we an incorruptible. I therefore so run, not as uncertainly, so fight I, not as one that beateth the air, but I keep under my body and bring it into subjection, lest that by any means, when I have preached to others, I myself should be a castaway.
1: So the state has to go by the dictates of the church. The promise to prevent or destroy popular governments wherever found and to reestablish monarchy where it had been set aside.
2: They're doing it in a way that makes the people feel that this is still what they need and what they want to happen.
1: So the three people that spoke out and
3: against
1: the Jesuits all died on...
3: They all died on July 4th.
1: That's two of them on the same day in the same year.
2: We see a lot of these days showing up a lot through history where they repeat.
1: This is history and we need to understand this.
3: They can control the press in 1,000 secret ways. Who controls the source?

were the Jesuits involved in the founding of America? What did the founding fathers say about the Jesuits? We're going to talk about that today in today's episode of Truth Matters. I'm Wendy Goubé, and here's my co-host, Mackenzie Drebbit. And we also have our research assistant, Jacob Downs, with us. Welcome.

0: Jacob.
1: Thank you.
0: Nice to have you here. And today we're going to start with looking at what did the founding fathers say about the Jesuits. Our first quote is from John Adams. He was the president, to John Taylor. This is written in 1814. "We curse the Inquisition and the Jesuits, and yet the Inquisition and the Jesuits are restored. Oh, my soul, I am weary of this dismal contemplations. When will mankind listen to reason, to nature, or to revelation?"
2: Wow. That is quite the quote.
0: So he was saying how the Jesuits are coming back. They're back and they're restored. And nobody seems to get it. Here's another letter from John Adams to Thomas Jefferson. "I do not like the late resurrection of the Jesuits. Shall we not have swarms of them here? If ever any congregation of men could merit eternal perdition on earth and in hell, it is this company of Loyola. Our system, however, of religious liberty must afford them an asylum."
1: And I just want to add to what you said there, Wendy. He says here in the red words, "Shall we not have swarms of them here? As many shapes and disguises as ever a king of the gypsies, in the shape of printers, editors, writers, schoolmasters. I have lately read Pascal's letters over again in 4 volumes of the history of the Jesuits." So he knew that the danger that this group posed to America.
0: Yes.
1: And like we said before in the last video, how they will infiltrate and influence all branches of government, and in churches, and in like the trades he mentioned here, printers, writers, editors.
0: Schoolmasters, so teachers.
1: Very secretive. Mm-hmm. And he was very learned on this subject, as he says here. He has 4 volumes of certain books.
0: Yes. And they come in different disguises. And Jefferson wrote back to him. He said, "I know nothing of the history of the Jesuits you mentioned in 4 volumes. Is it a good one?" So he had never read those books. Mm-hmm. But he says, "I dislike with you their restoration because it marks a retrograde step from light towards darkness." So it's a step back.
1: Mm-hmm.
0: John Adams continues in letters to Jefferson, "My history of the Jesuits is not elegantly written, but is supported by unquestionable authorities, is very particular and very horrible. Their restoration is indeed a step towards darkness. I wish we were out of danger of bigotry and Jesuitism."
1: So they're having this nice little conversation back and forth, and they both are in agreement that this is bad news.
0: That's
1: coming
0: right.
1: To America.
0: Yes. And he wrote another letter to Thomas Jefferson a couple months later. "This society of Jesuits has been a greater calamity to mankind than the French Revolution or Napoleon's despotism or ideology. It has obstructed the progress of reformation and the improvement of the human mind in society much longer and more fatally."
2: These are some very personal mm-hmm. Letters as well that they're saying, because they were forefront in seeing the switch of first leaving Europe, then being in America, and now the Jesuits starting to make a foothold back in America, and what that looks like. Mm. Right now, we're very desensitized to all of this.
0: Yes.
2: You know, we see all sorts of things happening. We're not very educated on the history and what these guys are actually about. But they were right there when it was starting to happen and trying to stop it in a sense, but how are you going to stop it? I mean, they're so secretive that they were just infiltrating in all areas of life, like they were mentioning. Now we have this quote from Marquis de Lafayette. "It is my opinion that if ever the liberties of this country, the United States of America, are destroyed, it will be by the subtlety of the Roman Catholic Jesuit priests. For they are the most crafty, dangerous enemies to civil and religious liberty. They have instigated most of the wars in Europe." That's a very strong statement too.
0: It is. And it's almost prophetic, because it says, if ever the liberties of this country are destroyed, and they are being.
2: Yeah.
0: It will be by the subtlety of the Roman Catholic Jesuit priests. And if people

0: understood that. If only people did understand that, because how much of what is going on is a result of this subtlety that has been working underground and in secret this whole time.
1: Yeah.
2: And another person that had a lot to say about the Jesuits was Samuel Morse.
0: He's the inventor of the telegraph.
2: Yes.
0: Yes.
2: And he has this statement here. And I just want to say before I started reading this, we're going to be doing a lot of reading.
1: Yeah.
2: So don't get lost. Don't, you know, turn this off because it's a lot of reading. This is history and we need to understand this.
0: Right.
2: Because all these people had something to say on this subject.
0: Right. And these are real people from the past who are telling us their experiences and what they understood.
1: And very prominent people. I mean, yes. Samuel Morse, the inventor of the Morse code.
0: Yes.
1: Who knew that he was doing writing about the Jesuits?
0: Right.
2: Mm-hmm. And I'll start reading here. I'm going to start reading at the top because we need some context. Let us examine the operations of this Austrian society, for it is hard at work all around us. Yet here in this country, from one end to the other, at our very doors in this city, from a machinery of such a character and power, we shall doubtless be able to see already some effect. With its headquarters at Vienna, under the immediate direction of, and inspection of Metternich, the well-known great managing general of the diplomacy of Europe, it makes itself already felt through the Republic. Now, we're going to be talking about the Council of Vienna in a few moments.
0: Okay.
2: But he goes on, its emissaries are here. And who are these emissaries? They are Jesuits. This society of men, after exerting their tyranny for upwards of 200 years... at length became so formidable to the world, threatening the entire subversion of all social order, that even the Pope, whose devoted subjects they are, and must be, by a vow of their society, was compelled to dissolve them. We talked a little bit about that in the last video, about how Pope Clement had actually expelled the Jesuits for a time. And he goes down at the bottom here. And do Americans need to be told what Jesuits are?
1: Hmm.
2: If any are ignorant, let them inform themselves of their history without delay.
0: Mm-hmm.
2: No time is to be lost. Their workings are before you in every day's events. They are a secret society.
0: Wow.
2: A sort of Masonic order with superadded features of most revolting odiousness. And 1,000 times more dangerous.
0: Wow.
1: And people are so oblivious.
0: Yes.
1: They have no idea. They, you know, some people now are starting to talk about the Jesuits, but really, they don't fully understand what this order is about and how diabolical and how deep these roots go into society and how many are potentially doing normal things that you don't even notice.
0: Mm-hmm.
2: Mm-hmm. He goes on, they are not confined to one class in society. They are not merely priests or priests of one religious creed. They are merchants and lawyers and editors and men of every profession and no profession, having no outward badge in this country by which to be recognized. They are about in all your society. They can assume any character that the angels of light or ministers of darkness to accomplish their one great end, the service upon which they are sent, whatever that service may be. They are all educated men, prepared and sworn to start at any moment, in any direction, and for any service commanded by the general of their order, bound to no family, community, or country, by the ordinary ties which bind men, and sold for life to the cause of the Roman pontiff.
0: Wow.
1: It is so unbelievable that this is even a reality.
0: Right.
1: Now, I wish that more people were kind of like this for God's cause.
0: Yeah.
1: That they were willing to do anything for God's cause.
0: Right.
1: But when you see this, that puts most people to shame. Their dedication. I mean, they become nothing.
0: Right.
1: Right. Now, we should be doing that as Christians.
0: Right.
1: We should be saying, you know what? It's not about me. It's about Christ. You know, John the Baptist said, I become less.

0: he can become more. But this is on a whole nother level. This is not to God, though. This is to the pontiff and to their general.
1: Yes.
0: Right? And they're doing heinous acts in the name of the society of Jesus.
1: Right. And it continues here. These are the men at this moment ordered to America. And can they do nothing, Americans, to derange the free workings of your democratic institutions? So he's saying these men are being sent to America. Can they not, and do they not, fan the slightest embers of discontent into a flame? Those thousand little differences which must perpetually occur in any society into riot? So they're behind the riots. They're behind the discontent, and quell its excess among their own people as it suits their policy and the establishment of their own control. Now, that doesn't mean they're behind every riot in the United States or even the recent ones. This was happening in his day there.
0: But that does mean that they look at all these situations, and even if they don't start it, they may aid it to get more severe if it so suits their end.
1: Right. And it goes on, they can control the press in a thousand secret ways. So people have talked often about how the press is controlled, the press is, you know, not telling us the truth, it's one-sided and so forth. I would be very interested to know how many Jesuits are behind that. I've even heard that the press actually has only one issuing office that issues press to all the same stations. Everybody gets the same news story. And that's why you can take the same sentence being said by a thousand different news anchors all saying the same, because they're getting the same story from the same source. Who controls the source? That is a good question. Mm-hmm. They can be Democrat today and aristocrat tomorrow. They can out American Americans in admiration of American institutions today and condemn them as unfit for any people tomorrow. So they could be the most patriotic American that you ever heard of.
2: So basically, just what we said before, the end justifies the means.
1: That's right.
2: They can take the form, as he said here, they can be a Democrat today and an aristocrat tomorrow, and we can add they can be a Republican the next day.
1: Right.
2: It doesn't matter.
1: Right.
2: Both sides, they're influencing both sides, and that's why we're counseled not to get involved in things like that.
1: And that's why actually we're told not to vote.
2: Right.
1: Because you don't even know who you're voting for. Mm-hmm. You don't know who's behind the person that you're voting for, what's motivating them.
0: And this doesn't mean that all the individuals are Jesuits.
1: No.
0: But the Jesuits are doing their best to influence all of these individuals. Because if they just did all the tasks, I mean, that they would be in full control, right? But that's not necessarily possible at this moment. So they keep influencing and influencing all of these individuals, and therefore growing their influence, growing their reach into all sectors.
1: Right. And if a person goes to a Jesuit school, then there's an extremely good chance that they've been influenced by the principles that are being taught there and are going to come out doing the bidding of the Jesuits. Whether they know it or not, they've already been formed into this, because people who go to school, they're young, they're formable, right? And they come to learn, they come to get the information, the knowledge from the professors. So they're going to be instilled with those ideas.
0: Right.
1: And they, without even knowing it, might be the very puppets of these people. Now, you talked about they could be left, they could be right. That, and they could be influencing both sides. And that is something called the Hegelian dialectic. And we see that on the next slide. And it's a way to influence society, pushing from first the left, then the right, then the left, then the right. And it keeps going until you reach the middle, which is the synthesis that they're looking for.
2: So basically what they do is they'll take two opposing sides. If I could just use this example in politics again, you have, even in America, you'll have the left wing politicians and ideas, and then you'll have the right wing politicians and ideas. Now, in years past, America has leaned left politics.

0: little ways. You know, they'll legalize certain laws and push a certain agenda to where people are so appalled by that side that they want to swing it to the right, and it goes all the way to the right. So you have thesis, you have antithesis, and both sides are being influenced by Rome in this sense. They're both influencing both sides. But then once it swings all the way to the right, you end up having a synthesis at the end, which unites both parties so that they agree on certain things. And that's how they get their agenda across. And that's how they're getting their agenda across.
1: And I think we've seen that just recently in America. You have Joe Biden and the left, and the Democrats were very strong. It made the Republicans very irate. Mm-hmm. And then that's how Trump came into power. Now he's completely on the right, and he's got Project 2025 people working in his administration, pushing the destruction of separation of church and state and all this. And that's making, of course, the Democrats upset now, right? So this whole upsetting discourse between the two is going to bring about something that is the agenda, that the ultimate agenda is what they want.
0: Mm-hmm. Going on, if you read this quote, it says, "But we recognize in the Roman Catholic priesthood and the Jesuit Brotherhood two distinct political organizations, united in purpose and using religion as a mask for political purposes, as they always have done in all ages and countries. These we must and will oppose. We cannot do otherwise."
1: That's interesting.
0: So all these voices saying, keep this group out. Mm-hmm. We want nothing to do with them. They're bad news for the country.
1: Mm-hmm.
0: And we know nothing about it today.
1: Exactly.
0: Nobody knows anything about it.
1: I highly recommend that the viewers go and try to find these. They're available as PDFs online, and just read them. They'd be so interesting to see what was the thinking and the sentiments in the past and how they came to their conclusions. These people held very, very strong opinions, and you don't hold those strong opinions for nothing. There's a reason behind it. Now we're going to take a look at papal thoughts on religious liberty. We already reviewed this in previous episodes, so we're going to skim through it really quickly just to refresh everybody's memory.
0: Mm-hmm.
1: So we have Pope Gregory XVI in 1832 saying, "This shameful font of indifferentism gives rise to that absurd and erroneous proposition which claims that liberty of conscience must be maintained for everyone." So in other words, he's saying, it's ridiculous. What do you mean you want religious liberty for everyone? And then we have from here, "From which totally false idea of social government, they do not fear to foster that erroneous opinion, most fatal in its effects on the Catholic Church." So it has a fatal effect on the Catholic Church's hold and the salvation of souls, that liberty of conscience and worship is each man's personal right. And of course, the next one, this is the Syllabus of Errors, where they list all the things that are false that in their opinion, and this is one of them. "It is error to believe that every man is free to embrace and profess that religion which, guided by the light of reason, he shall consider true."
0: They weren't satisfied with just sending people over. They wanted to overthrow the structure that the United States had. Remember, the Jesuits and the Catholic Church want a fascist form of government.
1: Right.
0: They want the union of church and state, because that's what they had during the Dark Ages.
1: Mm-hmm.
0: So here we look at some of the plans they had. And this is the Congress of Vienna. Now, not many people know about this, but basically what this was a council that the monarchs of Europe had during these years, 1814 and 1815. And they, so they

0: immoral, dangerous, and was a menace to the very life of the papacy. Clement was promptly poisoned for his act. With the restoration of this order, the execution of the secret Treaty of Verona was placed in their keeping. The Congress of Vienna was a black conspiracy against popular governments, at which the high contracting parties announced at its close that they had formed a quote-unquote holy alliance.
1: Mm-hmm.
0: Now, that's a phrase that's come up again. We're going to talk about that again.
1: Yes.
0: During the Reagan administration. This was a cloak under which they masked to deceive the people. The particular business of the Congress of Verona, it developed, was the ratification of Article 6 of the Congress of Vienna, which was, in short, the promise to prevent or destroy popular governments wherever found and to reestablish monarchy where it had been set aside.
2: And that is very terrifying because of what's being said in America right now, that basically they want another monarch. Mm-hmm. They
1: right.
2: want a king.
1: Well, that's how they're what they're calling Trump sometimes.
2: Yeah.
1: But interesting that they so basically they didn't want this whole religious liberty movement that going on in America to come to their countries. They didn't want popular government, in other words, government by the people. Mm-hmm. to come and take hold in their countries. They wanted to stick with monarchy. And there was another pope that, I believe it was probably Pope Leo XIII, who actually was really sad when the monarchies started dismantling in Europe, because he was like, this is the way we like to operate. This is how we want Europe to be. It has to be controllable. And when you can control the monarchy, you can control the people. But clearly in Europe, they were unsuccessful because there are no monarchs anymore in Europe that control the country. They're all figureheads, you know, just there for history's sake, but not really because they are involved in the government.
0: So these meetings went on for various years after the Council of Vienna. It didn't stop there. And now we have the Congress of Verona. Now, this was a secret Congress that was held. I believe it was 7 years later. The Congress of Verona met at Verona from the 20th of October to the 14th, December 1822, as part of the series of international conferences or congresses that opened with the Congress of Vienna in 1814-1815. So they met at this council, and here's some more about this. Let's read. The sovereigns of the Holy Alliance had massed large armies and soon entered into a pledge to devote them to the suppression of all uprisings of the people in favor of free government. And he desired to devote the Jesuits, supported by his pontifical power, to the accomplishment of that end. So here we get a glimpse of the power that was behind these councils and the power that was influencing their decisions. And if we read on, now this is interesting because on April 25th, 1916, U.S. Senator Robert L. Owen officially recorded the secret Treaty of Verona in the Congressional Record.
1: Mm-hmm.
0: The monarchs of Europe, collectively known as the quote-unquote Holy Alliance, and influenced by Rome, signed the following treaty in Verona. So this is what they signed. This is what they agreed to. Now, this is before we get to where they signed, but listen to what this says. This is Mr. Owen speaking. I wish to put in the record the secret Treaty of Verona of November 22nd, 1822, showing what this ancient conflict is between the rule of the few and the rule of the many. I wish to call the attention of the Senate to this treaty because it is the threat of this treaty that was the basis of the Monroe Doctrine.
1: Mm-hmm.
0: Now, some people may have heard of the Monroe Doctrine, but they don't actually know how we got the Monroe Doctrine.
1: Right.
0: And this is how we got that. It throws a powerful white light upon the conflict between monarchical government and the government by the people. The Holy Alliance, under the influence of Metternich, the Premier of Austria, in 1822, issued this remarkable secret document.

0: All right, notice what it says here. The undersigned, specially authorized to make some additions to the Treaty of the Holy Alliance, after having exchanged their respective credentials, have agreed as follows. Article 1. The high contracting powers, being convinced that the system of representative government is equally as incompatible with the monarchical principles as the maxim of the sovereignty of the people with the divine right, engage mutually in the most solemn manner to use all their efforts to put an end to the system of representative governments in whatever country it may exist in Europe, and to prevent its being introduced in those countries where it is not yet known. Article 2 talks about the liberty of the press, which is the most powerful means used by the pretended supporters of the rights of nations to the detriment of those of princes. The high contracting parties promise reciprocally to adopt all proper measures to suppress it. So they want to suppress the freedom of press as well. Article 3, convinced that the principles of religion contribute most powerfully to keep nations in the state of passive obedience, which they owe to their princes, the high contracting parties, those are of course the people in taking part in this treaty, declare it to be their intention to sustain in their respective states those measures which the clergy may adopt.
1: What form of government is that?
0: So, who are the clergy?
1: The priests, the church.
0: Right, that's right.
1: So, the state has to go by the dictates of the church.
0: That's right. And then jumping down, the contracting parties join in offering their thanks to the Pope for what he has already done for them and solicit his constant cooperation in their views of submitting the nations.
1: I think that's pretty clear who was behind this.
0: It is. It is.
2: That is unbelievable. And we have these meetings. I mean, it's public now.
0: Yeah.
2: And people can go read it. So we recommend you guys actually read the documents and go look for yourself and see that this is actually the case. Mm-hmm. That these plans have been implemented, talked about, and implemented. And, I mean, we can see this working down the line. Secretly and behind the scenes, it's not just overtly, hey, we're switching this over now, you know, we're going to honor the Pope and it's going to be a monarchy again. And they're not saying it like that. Mm-hmm. They're doing it in a way that makes the people feel that this is still what they need and what they want to happen.
0: So we've come full circle back to this intentions of this treaty. But then they made a Monroe Doctrine that was intended to stop this from happening in the states.
1: It says, I'll read from the yellow, Canning called the attention of our government to it, and our statesmen then, including Thomas Jefferson, took an active part to bring about the declaration by President Monroe in his next annual message to the Congress of the United States. This is the so-called Monroe Doctrine. The threat under the secret treaty of Verona to suppress popular government in the American republics is the basis of the Monroe Doctrine. This secret treaty sets forth clearly the conflict between monarchical government and popular government, and the government of the few as against the government of the many. So basically what happened, the founders found out about this secret treaty that was going on at Verona. They found out about all this, and they had to come up with a plan to stop it. So they spoke with one another, and as it mentions, Thomas Jefferson here eventually got with President Monroe. Mm-hmm. And the plan was to keep the monarchs of Europe over there, and we stay over here. And like it says here, that was the basis of the Monroe Doctrine. The Monroe Doctrine basically said to the people of Europe, stay over there, we'll stay over here, and if you come over here, that's an act of war. Mm-hmm. And that's what he's bringing out in here. Mm-hmm. So the reason why we have the Monroe Doctrine is because of, indirectly, of the Jesuits.
0: Mm-hmm. Right.
1: Now, I just want to point out, because some people may be wondering, how the monarchs of Europe and the Jesuits would have accomplished that. And the answer is, we don't know exactly how everything would have been done, because it didn't happen. Mm-hmm. It was stopped.
0: Right.
1: The Monroe Doctrine was passed. and things were stayed for a little while. But we do get a glimpse of this. If we go back

0: to Samuel Morse, he says, to return to the subject, it is in the Roman Catholic ranks that we are principally to look for the materials that are employed by the Jesuits, and in what condition do we find this sect at present in our country? We find it spreading itself into every nook and corner of the land, churches, chapels, colleges, nunneries, and convents are springing up as if by magic everywhere. An activity hitherto unknown among the Roman Catholics pervades all their ranks, and yet whence the means for all these efforts? And I'll go down to the bottom. Is it not notorious that the greater part are foreigners from the various Catholic countries in Europe? Immigration has of late years been specially promoted among this class of foreigners, and they have been in the proportion of 3 to 1 of all other immigrants arriving on our shores. They are from Ireland, Germany, Poland, and Belgium. From about the period of the formation of the Leopold Society, the Catholic immigration increased in an amazing degree. They are mostly, if not all, Roman Catholics. Be it remarked, for Belgium is a Catholic country, and Austrian vessels are bringing them here. So one of the ways that they were going to accomplish their goals, as far as the Council of Verona was concerned, was they were going to send thousands and thousands of Catholic immigrants to the shores of America, and they were basically going to take it over from within.
1: Right.
0: Do we see something similar today?
1: Yeah, I think we do.
2: We absolutely do. Now, the funny difference is that most of those people are already in the country. So if we shut down immigration now, and it's presented as a different reason why we need to shut down immigration.
1: Right.
2: But these people have already come in and have infiltrated all areas of society. This, what was being written, is many years ago.
1: That's
2: and
1: right.
2: And we are far down the line.

0: And he said, the author undertakes to show that a conspiracy against the liberties of this republic is now in full action under the direction of the wily Prince Metternich. So just another example of all these people who believed and saw what was happening.
1: Interestingly enough, this quote comes from the life of James Monroe, which says, from the contemporary newspaper accounts, we glean these facts. For several days, James Monroe's death had been momentarily expected. He expired without a struggle. At 3:30 in the afternoon of Monday, July 4th, as John Adams and Thomas Jefferson had died on the 4th 5 years before, Monroe's death added to the wonder, as though a power aloft had taken cognizance of the particular patriotism of these mortal men and had translated them.
0: Oh, that's interesting.
1: So the three people that spoke out and
0: against
1: the Jesuits and stopped their plans, in a sense, all died on...
0: They all died on July 4th.
1: They all died on July 4th. That's two of them on the same day in the same year. Now, that's interesting.
0: Very interesting.
1: Remember the Jesuit oath and how they said they would use whatever means, the poison cup, the strangling cord. It's very interesting how these people died.
0: And they never forget.
1: They never forget, no.
0: Yeah.
2: They seem to always do these things on very specific dates. It's not just random happenings. We see a lot of these days showing up a lot through history where they repeat and they repeat and they repeat. And that's another sign that it's not just happenstance that these people are dying on these dates.
0: Very interesting. Well, that wraps up our episode for today. And we will continue with a final look at America's Secret Beginnings on the next episode. Thank you for joining us.
2: So here's the yolk so far. We have done a lot of work so far. These weren't perfect boards, not by any stretch of the imagination, but it's going to look beautiful when we're done and be very functional.

There's a couple tools that we're going to use. This is a fantastic little tool, spoke shave. Really nice little shavings. You can round off your edges really nicely. And you can see it's giving me these nice long shavings here. A hand plane. I use this quite a bit on the other side and gets you a very, you know, you see these nice smooth shavings, the wood rasp. This doesn't look so big on this camera. It is really big. You can see it's like an inch and a quarter. It's like 14 inches to the handle, right? And I made this nice big handle for it. I actually wish I made this handle bigger because this file is so big. When you're going, it would be nice to have it out here a little bit longer. And this, if I had a little bit different, more shape to butt up against for pushing, I'm still not 100% sure on what design. I did this on the wood lathe, and I taped it just for now because I didn't have a pin or dented it in. Another nice little rasp to have is a Shinto rasp. It has a coarse side, fine side, coarse side, and does a really nice job. This is great for rounding off these edges. Clamp is another thing that you should have. Great, great thing to have around. There's a couple little things we have to fix.

imperfections here and there. Like there's a little bit of cracking. We'll put some basically sawdust and glue. So now we'll smooth this out. Did most of it. It looks pretty good. Now you can see how nice of an edge is made here. We're going to cut the ends off, cut them straight out. So now we got the ends cut off and pretty smooth. That's what it looks like. I might actually burn this side with the torch, give it some character. And yeah. So we finished burning the whole thing. It looks super great, in my opinion. For my work, I think it's great. And now we're going to sand off all these spots that I glued and I added a little bit of sawdust to. So we're going to sand that off and then we'll see what it all looks like. Okay, so I decide what I'm going to do. I could have gone with one of these to go on the bottom of the yoke. That didn't feel right, especially with such a nice yoke made. And I wanted adjustable and everything. So I went and I had some pieces of steel. So I cut one plate for the top. This plate is for the bottom, and I welded on another piece of flat metal like that. So what's going to happen is it's going to sit like this, like a sandwich.

0: there's our slots. They're not super pretty, but they'll work.
1: We're adding a ton of oil because I want it to really soak in, especially in these cracks here. You know, just keep this preserved nicely.
0: Okay, so now we're gonna flip our yolk and then start marking for our plate for the bottom. Really nice. I'm very happy with how this turned out. I'm not an expert yolk maker by any means, so I'm very happy with the outcome here. Just like that. So we have our three quarters here, three quarters here. That should be good. We'll finish drilling these out. The yolk is done. I finalized what I'm gonna do up top here. I put a quick link that tightens, and that's to back chain it. I have the clevis. Now I can also throw a chain around here, whatever. Instead of welding up a ring, I use a chain, then it's adjustable for the different size pole that I'll use. And I think that's gonna work totally fine for me right now. So I'm gonna try that and see how that is. The only left thing to do is make the bows. So we have 2 feet plus 2 feet is 4 feet. So we need a 5 foot piece for each one. So we're gonna throw that on the chop saw. We're gonna cut our lengths. Then we will bend our bow. Now, don't laugh. I don't have sand to fill that pipe right now. And you fill it so it doesn't collapse when you bend it. I'm gonna try ice, melt, salt. The heat gun is what I'm gonna use to accomplish the bending process. I'm not gonna heat up the whole pipe. I'm only heating up the distance that I need to

So that's the final bow. Looking great. All we have to do is dump out all the salt. Drill whatever holes we want in the top there for adjustment, and we're good to go. So I'm going to finish bending up the last bow, and then once we actually take that beautiful yoke outside, then I will let you guys know, and we'll see how the boys react for the first time being in a yoke in a long time, and one of them never being in a double yoke

The title of tonight's lecture is Hidden Agendas, because that's exactly what this is about. It's about hidden agendas. So tonight we're going to have a look at Freemasonry and look behind the scenes as to what it really entails. Because most Freemasons, like in all secret societies, are fully unaware of what happens behind the scenes. You will remember that Gary H. Carr, in his work En Route to Global Occupation, gave a very similar expose. He also takes it through Kabbalism, Gnosticism to the Knights Templars. Then he misses out on the Jesuit connection, which is the military powerful arm controlling all these things. And he has Freemasonry control Marxism, American European secret political societies, international banking elite, and then, scarily, the World Council of Churches. Now, this is not me saying this. This is this man, and he is no small fish. And theosophical societies, together with many cults, then constitute what is known as the New Age Movement. And the New Age Movement is much larger than what we believe just to be a few esoterics doing their thing. It culminates in an entire system which is to unite the entire world, and the World Council of Churches will play a very prominent role in this mechanism. So it's very important that we know what Freemasonry stands for. The outer shell of Freemasonry proposes to sell whatever religion is prominent in that area. So, for example, if you are living in a Muslim country and you belong to Freemasonry, then the religion that is propagated at the level of the people and at the level, the lower level of Freemasonry, will be Islam. If you are living in a Jewish environment, then of course the religion will be Judaism. If you are living in a Christian environment, then the Bible will be the central book in a lodge. And as far as the lower echelon of the members is concerned, Christianity will be the basis for the movement. But in actual fact, if it is controlled by another power inside, then the picture can be totally different. Morals and Dogma, the very highest source in Freemasonry. Page 870. The Templars, like all

other secret orders and associations had two doctrines, one concealed and reserved for the masters, which was Johannism, the other public, which was the Roman Catholic. It's quite straightforward. So there is a doctrine that is being taught to the masses, and the masses are the uninitiated. Marx called them cattle. They are also called catechumens. They are called goyim. They are called all kinds of derogatory names. Now, if the outer shell, the teaching of the Templars to the people, was Catholicism, they also, of course, adopted a very pious garb and pretended this was the crux of their religion. But on the inside, they had another religion, and the order that they ascribed to is Johannism. Now, we have many orders of St. John today, many orders. Well, just think about some of the large organizations. You have cathedrals to St. John, where some very strange things happen, as we will see as we go along over time. We have St. John's Ambulance, for example. You know, we could go on and on and on and on, but I don't want to go into too much detail here. All of these are organizations which are philanthropic, seem to be doing a very good thing. They run many, many hospitals. They give huge sums of money to the poor and to the whatever.

accused of spitting upon Christ and denying God at their receptions, of gross obscenities, conversations with female devils, and the worship of monstrous idol. Now, we discussed that in the previous lecture. The end of the drama is well known, and how Jacques de Molay and his fellows perished in the flames. But, now this is the highest source of Freemasonry. But before his execution, the chief of the doomed order organized and instituted what afterwards came to be called the occult, hermetic, or Scottish Masonry. In the gloom of his prison, the Grand Master created four metropolitan lodges at Naples for the east, at Edinburgh for the west, at Stockholm for the north, and at Paris for the south. The initials of his name, JBM, found in the same order in the first 3 degrees, are but one of the many internal and cognate proofs that such was the origin of modern Freemasonry. That's from the horse's mouth. So the Templars aren't really dead, but still alive. In fact, in the York Rite, there is a level which is the Templar level. So everything is there. The 32nd degree of Masonry, Sublime Prince of the Royal Secret, that's the highest level of Scottish Freemasonry. There is one higher degree, the 33rd degree, but that is an honorary degree. So the highest level of Freemasonry is the 32nd. Again, morals and dogma. The occult science of the ancient Magi was concealed under the shadows of the ancient mysteries. It was imperfectly revealed, or rather disfigured, by the Gnostics. They don't show the whole picture. It was guessed at under the obscurities that covered the pretended crimes of the Templars, and it is found enveloped in enigmas that seem impenetrable in the rites of the highest Masonry. Do you have that? So, out of the horse's mouth, the mystery of the ancient Magi and the shadows of the ancient mysteries are present and known to the highest levels of Freemasonry. None of the lower levels know anything about this. They come into the lodge and they think it is a Christian society with, well, at least with Christian flavor, if they're in a Christian lodge, and that they are a brotherhood for doing good unto others. Well, this is San Salvador. This is in Mallorca, where the Templars, of course, found protection under the Spanish kings. And if you go into the Templar enclave, you will find on the altars of the churches, remember that the Templars were an order of the Roman Catholic Church, like the Jesuits are today, the most powerful order within the church. So they were the most powerful order in the church that controlled not only the military aspects, because they were knights, but they also controlled the financial aspects. And the double-headed eagle was part and parcel of their symbolism. Two heads. Janus had two heads. He looked forwards and he looked backwards. If you go into the other churches, you will find them on the altars. There it is, above the altar of the churches on Mallorca. Now, this is Rosicrucianism. The rose is a symbol of their deity. Well, here are some of the occult teachings of Rosicrucianism, where you have the ziffarots, the levels that you can attain to. And this is pure Kabbalism. Now, you must understand that in the Kabbalah, it is not Yahweh who is the true ruler. It is Lucifer who is the true ruler. But we will come to that as we come later. And the ziffarots are emanations of his appearance. So let's ask Morals and Dogma again what it has to say about the Kabbalah, which, by the way, is called the Most Holy Kabbalah today. The Talmud is called the Holy Talmud, and the Bible is just called the Torah. Isn't that strange? The Bible is called the Torah, and then a book of rules that never appear in the Bible is called the Holy Talmud. And an occult book is called the Most Holy Kabbalah. And I would like to venture so far as that there are very, very, very few rabbis in the world today that are not Kabbalists, which is scary. The Holy Kabbalah, or tradition of the children of Set, this is of course not true. According to this doctrine, then Set would have been an apostate already.
Or they turn it around. They say, not an apostate,

an initiate. So there's an internal doctrine for the initiate and a public doctrine for the goyim, for the cattle, just to keep them occupied. Tradition of the children of Seth was carried from Chaldea by Abraham, taught to the Egyptian priesthood by Joseph, recovered and purified by Moses, concealed under symbols in the Bible, revealed by the Savior to St. John, there you have it again, the Johannesites, and contained entire under hieratic figures analogous to those that all it took to in the apocalypse of that apostle. Okay, so now he's turned everything around. Abraham, Joseph, Moses were all initiates, and what they taught to the people was drivel, let's put it that way, to keep them happy and to keep them uninformed. But on the inside, they had another doctrine. Now, that's of course not true, because Moses wrote the Torah. And everything they believe is the opposite of what the Torah teaches. And the Kabbalah, that book, turns the Torah upside down and makes it occult. The three great lights of the lodge are symbols to us of the power, wisdom, and beneficence of the deity. They are also symbols of the first three sifarots, emanations of this deity, according to the Kabbalah. So the Kabbalah is very, very central in this story. We read on, every Masonic lodge is a temple of religion, although they are told that it is not a temple of religion. Here, Morals and Dogma says it is a temple of religion, and its teachings are instructions in religion. This is true religion revealed to the ancient patriarchs. Now, we've seen that they've turned the ancient patriarchs upside down into occultists in order to sell this to the people, of course, which Masonry has taught for many centuries and which it will continue to teach as long as time endures. Okay, thank you. Let's ask some questions, and we'll ask Masonry to answer it. And the sources we will use are only the highest Masonic writings. And the Freemasons that will be asked to give answers will be of only the very highest degree. So Albert Mackey, he wrote the Encyclopedia of Freemasonry. You cannot get a better source than that. Most of the best lodges, the greatest lodges, have the Encyclopedia of Freemasonry. And he was a 33-degree Freemason, which means he was an initiate. Is Freemasonry a Christian organization? If Freemasonry were simply a Christian institution, the Jew, the Muslim, the Brahmin, the Buddhist could not conscientiously partake of its illumination. So it's not a Christian institution. So why is the Bible there? It's there as a symbol, as we saw, of the first three sifarots. Is it Christian? Freemasonry is not Christian, nor a substitute for it. Well, what is it then? Morals and Dogma. Rejecting all the wild and useless speculations of the Zendavesta, the Kabbalah, the Gnostics, and the schools are the religion and philosophy of Masonry. You cannot get it plainer than that. Masonry is a search after light. The search leads us directly back, as you can see, to the Kabbalah. In that ancient and little understood medley of absurdity and philosophy, the initiate will find the source of many doctrines. All truly dogmatic religions, that includes Islam, Buddhism, Hinduism, all of them, have issued from the Kabbalah. And return to it everything scientific and grand and the religious dreams of all the Illuminati. The ones that are illuminated. This is Luciferian language. Jacob Boehmer, Swedenborg, St. Martin and others is borrowed from the Kabbalah. All the Masonic associations owe to it their secrets and their symbols. Straightforward. There can be no doubt about these issues. The true Mason is therefore not creed-bound. Cannot say he's a Christian or a Muslim or a Jew. He realizes with the divine illumination of his lodge that as a Mason his religion must be universal. Christ, Buddha, or Muhammad, the name means little, for he recognizes only the light and not the bearer. He worships at every shrine, bows before every altar, whether in the temple, mosque, or cathedral, realizing with his truer understanding the oneness of all spiritual truth. That's Manly Palmer Hall, the Lost Keys of Freemasonry. Can you see where World Council of Churches could come in with something like this?

joining all the religions together? Does it start to make the little sound, a little ring a bell or whatever? Well, let's continue. 5 points of fellowship, foot to foot, knee to knee, breast to breast, hand to back, mouth to ear. These are identical to those used in the Druidic rite of witchcraft and very similar to those used in other rites such as the Gardenian Alexandrian rites. Now, Alexandria, that's where the occult knowledge was maintained. It was maintained in Alexandria and in Rome. Everything else in between was destroyed. We'll come to that a little later. There where Christianity flourished, it no longer exists. Islam exists there. And from Alexandria and later from Rome emanated the new religion. Passing a secret name or chant from mouth to ear is ancient magical practice reflected in the Hebrew word Kabbalah. So it's a secret religion. Now, why is the King James Bible on the altar? Masonry has nothing to do with the Bible. It is not founded upon the Bible, for if it were, it would not be masonry, it would be something else. The Digest of Masonic Law, page 207 to 209. So it's not the Bible. The Bible is there as a what? As a symbol. But what about God and His Son, Jesus Christ? Humanity in toto then is the only personal God. Here again, we are talking about high Masons revealing their information. Humanity. Have you heard of the Humanist Manifesto and humanism in general? Right. This is a fascinating quote from Morals and Dogma. I read this entire book. It's the most heavy reading I've ever done in my life. I wouldn't suggest anybody reads it. It's such a pain in the neck, but nevertheless. The Bible is an indispensable part of the furniture of a Christian lodge. This is in the original, this cursive. Only because it is the sacred book of the Christian religion. The Hebrew Pentateuch in a Hebrew lodge and the Quran in a Mohammedan one belong on the altar. And one of these, and the square and the compass, properly understood, are the great lights by which a Mason must walk and work. Okay, which one? Which one of the three is the great light? Well, you have three choices. It could be the Bible, it could be the Pentateuch, or it could be the Quran. I won't reveal it to you tonight, but it'll get clear which one it is. Masonry teaches that redemption and salvation are both the power and the responsibility of the individual Mason. Saviors like Hiram Abiff, they have a ritual where they go through the raising of Hiram Abiff, can and do show the way, but men must always follow and demonstrate each for himself his power to save himself. To build his own spiritual fabric in his own time and way, every man in essence is his own savior and redeemer, for he does not save. If he does not save himself, he will not be saved. All right, now it's getting a little bit clearer. Do we need Jesus Christ in all of this? Not really. The Masonic author Pearson admits, the Masonic legend stands by itself, unsupported by history or other than its own traditions, yet we readily recognize in Hiram Abiff, this is the one who is symbolically raised from the dead when a Mason in his ritual is called out of the coffin to rise up and receive new life. We recognize Osiris of the Egyptians, the Mithras of the Persian, the Bacchus of the Greek, Dionysius of the fraternity of the Artifers, and Attis of the Phrygians, whose passion, death, and resurrection were celebrated by these people respectively. So in other words, the ancient religion which counterfeited the religion of salvation in Jesus Christ is the religion of Masonry. So it's the old pagan religion which has another deity. Now how do we know if all of these have exactly the same ritual that Jesus went through, how do we know which one is right? The answer is the book of Daniel in chapters 8 and 9 give the precise time when the Messiah would be born and the circumstances.
And that is why the

Jews have placed a curse on anyone who numbers the 70 weeks, because then you would find out who the real Messiah is. So none of these could qualify for a Messiah, because none of them had been predicted to the letter. So if we look at their symbolism, you will find it there. You will find the obelisk, which is a symbol of the male organ of Osiris, which got lost when he was disseminated, and Isis put him together and built the missing piece. Well, let's not go into too much detail. Anyway, she did manage to get pregnant by it and give birth to Horus. So here we have the Egyptian. You will see here the Torah, the Ten Commandments. You'll see candlesticks. You'll see pyramids. You'll see Egyptian worship. You will see sun worship. All of it in their symbolism. Here is a ritual of the raising of Hiram Abiff. Here is the book, The History of Freemasonry. And you'll notice the symbol over there at the top, the all-seeing eye, which is also the symbol of the Jesuits. Remember, in the previous lecture, we showed that the Jesuit order created Freemasonry, wrote its rituals, and we gave all the quotes. Everything has been done. You can look it up in the previous lecture. So I'm not going to go into that detail. Here are some of the symbols that they use, and we can look at some of them. The symbols come to have two meanings. Remember, everything we're using here is a bona fide quote. The esoteric and the exoteric. The esoteric meaning was the true or original meaning understood only by a few and closely guarded by them. The exoteric meaning, that's for the goyim, for the cattle, for the stupid ones, the uninitiated, was the invented or modified explanation intended for the many. The sacred mysteries, which are often mentioned in connection with many ancient religions and which were closely guarded by the initiate, concerned esoteric meanings in the religions of previous times. These sacred mysteries were merely continuations of the simpler forms of the early sex worship carried on by a select few. Well, in the previous lecture, we saw rituals going on where people today gather naked in forests, and that includes the presidents of the countries that rule the world today, and we saw that in the previous lecture. Nothing has changed. Are Masonic initiates misled? What about the poor Mason himself? Let's go to the best source in the world, Morals and Dogma, page 819. The blue degrees, that's the first 3 degrees of Freemasonry, are but the outer court of the portico of the temple. Part of the symbols are displayed there to the initiate, but he is, will you note this, intentionally misled by false interpretations. It is not intended that he shall understand them, but it is intended that he shall imagine he understands them. No wonder they don't give this book to the lower initiates. That would freak them out, right? Their true explication is reserved for the adepts, the princes of Masonry. The whole body of the royal and sacerdotal art was hidden so carefully centuries since in the high degrees. There you have it. Only the high degrees know what is going on. This is the horse's mouth. Nobody can argue with that. Masonry, like all the religions, all the mysteries, hermeticism, and alchemy, conceals its secrets from all except the adepts and sages or the elect, and uses false explanations and misrepresentations of its symbols to mislead those who deserve only to be misled. To conceal the truth, which it calls light, from them and to draw them away from it. Truth is not for those who are unworthy or unable to receive it or would pervert it. So Masonry jealously conceals its secrets and intentionally leads conceited interpreters astray. Morals and Dogma, page 104, 105. There you have it. Straight from the horse's mouth. Here's a high Mason book in Germany. And it tells us there exactly what they do. A Freemason, this is what stands there. Formed out of the materials of his lodge, behold a master mason rare, whose mystic portrait does declare the secrets of Freemasonry fair for all to read and see, but few there are to whom they're known, though they so plainly here are shown. So this is a language that you have to learn. They

created this language because God confused the languages, so they created the language in symbolism that God would not be able to confuse in future. That's their logic. Now let's have a look at some of the symbols and see where we get. Crossed swords are part of the symbols. Cornucopia, the horn of plenty. We have pentagrams and compasses and set squares and G's, which they say stand for God, but actually stands for generative principle. It's the male organ, sorry, and the female one, because that's the only way you're going to generate. This stands for the masculine, this stands for the feminine. Now, if you go back into the other religions, if you go to East, to China, for example, and you look at the sun god, so the equivalent, in other words, of Isis and Osiris, you will find that they are here. They are Fuxi and Nuwa. There they are on their cave drawings. Here they are. And you will note that Fuxi and Nuwa carry the compass over there and the set square. They are symbols of the male and female deities. That's what it stands for. So the cathedrals of the world, this was just interesting, this one was being repaired, and of course, who would repair it? The company is Eich, but what does that tell us? What kind of company would it be? It's a Masonic company. Right, here you have the apron, and the apron has various symbols on it. You will see there the sun and the moon with the stars around it, and the compass and the set square. And of course, hidden in here, there is the mystic letter M. And that is the sigma on its side. But masonry, of course, starts in every single language in the world, masonry starts with an M. Well, we don't go all through all the details. I just want you to recognize some of them. The keys are very prominent. You'll find them in the religious systems. Mystic towers are very prominent. Pigeons with olive leaves in their mouths, the peth symbol. All of this symbolism comes from masonry. And hammers and sickles are part of the symbolism of Freemasonry. You know where that occurred, don't you? And here you can set this set square either in the sickle form or in the other form, the all-seeing eye, of course, the pentagram and the pentagon. Very prominent. These are occult symbols. Today we have whole buildings that are built like pentagons. You know that? And then you have, of course, the figure of the Johannesite, the St. John, the so-called one, who's really a symbol of something else. And it has the X, and then it has the cross. What do you notice about that cross? It's an upside-down cross. Symbol of victory over Jesus Christ. Now, we'll come to some other details about that in a moment. So hammers and sickles and upside-down crosses and G's and all kinds of interesting things, sun, moon, stars, all this symbolism. If you go to the tracing boards, first degree, second degree, and so forth, there's a vast amount of symbolism here. Sun, moon, and stars, if you intercalate those, then you get hexagrams, pentagrams. The star is in the east. To the uninitiated, he's informed that it is the star of Bethlehem. But there's, of course, a problem if you just think logically. The Magi came from the east and they walked towards the star. So where was the star of Bethlehem? It was in the west. So this is another one that was in the east. And the Bible condemns the praying towards the east, right? Because that represented the sun god. And this star in the east is none other star than Sirius, the brightest star in the heaven, the luminary, the illuminated one. It is a symbol of Lucifer. The brightest planet in the heavens is which one? Is Venus. Venus, it's called the morning star. In the morning star name, it is masculine. As Venus, it has a female deity name. It's female. So you have the male and the female connotation right there. The black and white squares represent knowledge of good and evil. Now man has become as one of us, knowing good and evil. And so we can continue right through all the symbolism. We don't have time to go into it all. The two pillars, Yachim and Boaz, supposedly the temple of Solomon's temple's pillars. But these are representations of the Ziggurat of Babylon.
Serpents encircling rings and globes and issuing from globes are

common in the Persian, Egyptian, Chinese, and Indian monuments. Vishnu is represented reposing on a coiled serpent. So many of their symbolism refers to the ancient deities. The serpent with the tail in the mouth is the universal serpent, the life giver. The serpent is the symbol and prototype of the universal savior, who redeems the world by giving creation the knowledge of itself and the realization of good and evil. Manly, Palmer Hall, 33 degree Freemason. So it is the serpent that gives you a knowledge of good and evil, and he is the one who is deified. You'll see skulls and babies representing life and death, cycles of life and death, it's reincarnation. It sees forwards and backwards. Often these are half white, half black, representing the knowledge of light and the knowledge of darkness. And whether you worship the dark side or whether you worship the light side doesn't really make any difference. That is why it is interesting that the light side worshippers are known as Luciferians and the dark side are known as witches, wizards, and Satanists. And they are the best of friends because the deity is the same. It doesn't matter which vehicle you use to get to know him, it is the same deity. Cosmic keys, the answer to heaven and Hades. Pagan religious symbols are also very common in Freemasons. Athene, Earth, Ceres, Hermes, very common one that they use. All Jesuit cathedrals will have the symbol of Hermes. And of course, Masonry claims that it uses Hermetic rites. Hermes, son of Mes, son of Ham, if you like, from the very beginning. We haven't got time to go into all the details. So Jupiter, Mars, Mercury, all these symbols represent deities. Morals and Dogma, page 851, the 32nd degree, this is the highest degree. The hermaphroditic figure, there you have him, male, female, is the symbol of the double nature anciently assigned to the deity. Now remember that the Knights Templars also worshipped Baphomet, who was a hermaphrodite, male, female, as generator and producer of Brahm and Maya and Osiris, whatever. We don't have to go into all the details. So if we go through Scottish Rite Masonry, the 33rd degree is known as Sovereign Grand Inspector General. It's an honorary degree for the highest Masons. And you have to be a high initiate to get into that. And then you get down Sublime Prince of the Royal Secret is the 32nd. And you go all the way down, down, down, down, down, until you get down here to the blue degrees, which are Entered Apprentice, Fellow Craft, and Master Mason. And you can go up all the way almost to the top and never know what you're doing. Never know what you're actually involved in. There's a youth group in Freemasonry, which is called Desmoulins. Isn't that fascinating? That is the man who was sentenced to death for spitting on the cross and for committing sodomy and the most profane things under the sun, but that's the youth group. Isn't that interesting that Billy Graham said that the Desmoulins are the elite of the youth in the world? Fascinating statement. Knights Columbus, we've seen them with their fasciae. We'll come to that in a later lecture again, which control the world political system, at least in the United States. And the head of a lodge gets to the position of worshipful master. The Bible says you must call nobody master, let alone worshipful master. This violates the first commandment. The headquarters of the Supreme Council of Scottish Rite Freemasonry, Southern Jurisdiction, USA,

become a deadly poison to me as the hemlock juice drunk by Socrates, should I ever knowingly or willfully violate the same. A member dressed as a skeleton places his arms around the candidate, who then states, and may these cold arms forever encircle me, should I ever knowingly or willfully violate the same. Here are some of the symbols of Freemasonry. These are the so-called secret symbols. If you look at them, you'll find some of them are very interesting. We're not going to go into all of them. Let's enlarge some of them. If you thought that had something to do with Volkswagen, I suggest you think again. Those are the two V's, one inside the other, representing the union of the two deities. And if you thought that was the heart of the Union Jack, then you will know now that the Union Jack means that Great Britain is a Masonically controlled country. So is its religion, as we will see. These are all symbols of, this is Aquarius, for example. If you thought that was the Star of David, then ask yourself why before Masonry was around, there was no Star of David. And these symbols over here, of course, very, very prominent. We haven't got time to go into all of these. We're just opening it up. So if you find ecstasy and mandrax tablets being distributed amongst the youth, they will have all these symbols on them. You thought that was Mitsubishi symbol? Well, they would be very upset if you thought that they helped to propagate mandrax and ecstasy and the like. And there you have this symbol, this VW symbol, this W that is two V's locked inside each other. Now, these are occult symbols. In other words, these drugs are being dispensed by an organization that uses the symbols of its religion. And if you thought that this papal choir was sponsored by Volkswagen, you had better think again. That symbol means something else on these innocent little children that are bearing Luciferian symbols. Here is Aleister Crowley's symbolism. You'll see it's very similar. We'll have the pentagram and all the other symbols over there. The G, you will notice that that is basically the basic structure. And you can fill it in, and then you can have a pentagram. You can have it that way around, or you could have it the other way around, depending on which you want it. That would be the goat of Mendes. That would be the dark side. Also, unfortunately, sorry ladies, the female side. And that would be the male representation. Let's ask the dictionary of mysticism to tell us what this means. The pentagram is considered by occultists to be the most potent means of conjuring spirits. When a single point of the star points upward, it is regarded as the sign of the good, and it means to conjure benevolent spirits. When a single point points down and a pair of points are on the top, it is the sign of the evil Satan, and is used to conjure up powers of evil. That's what it says. It's interesting that this symbol is, of course, used everywhere in the world, including most of the flags. Let's ask another source, Encyclopedia of Freemasonry. You won't get a better source than that. Freemasons of the United States have by tacit consent referred to it, the pentagram, as a symbol of the five points of fellowship. So it's the pentaphyla of Pythagoras, the science of the Magi. The pentaphyla is called the holy and mysterious pentagram. It's the star of the magicians. So this is occultism. You've got it all over your flags. Very interesting. Double triangles and so forth. You have male, female, good, evil, Adam, Kadmon, all these symbols, a divine man, and now we get to the point where we start revealing what they actually mean. And may God help us as we continue along this road and find out what the hidden agenda of this Freemasonry actually is. We are now going into the actual teaching of Freemasonry. We've just looked at the basic framework. Notice this statement: it is far more important that men should strive to become Christs than that they should believe that Jesus was Christ. That's pretty straightforward. The Catechism of the Catholic Church, this particular one, this is the Catechism of the Catholic Church, New York Image Books, 1995, page 129, says the following: for the Son of God became man so that we might become God. The only begotten Son of God, wanting to make us sharers in his divinity, assumed our nature so that he, made man, might make men gods.
Marvel and rejoice, we have become

Christ. Now, not all public catechisms will have this, so don't look for it in your general catechism. It's that edition which says it. Because there's an inner teaching and an outer teaching. Don't forget that. Manly Palmer Hall, 33 degree Freemason, says, man is God in the making. Hinduism teaches this, that through your various incarnations, and Buddhism teaches it, that eventually through Nirvana you become one with the divine, you are divine. Another Masonic writer writes, be still and know that I am God, that I am God, the final recognition of the all in all, the unity of the self with the cosmos, the cognition of the divinity of the self. So this is the opposite of what the Bible teaches in the beginning. Sin would lead to death, but the serpent said, you will surely not die, you shall be like God. So this is serpent language, this is not God language, this is Lucifer's teaching, this is not God's teaching. The perfect man is Christ, and Christ is God. This is the birthright and destiny of every human soul. J.D. Buck, Mystic Masonry. Notice the symbolism again. You could get the hexagram out of it, and you could get that sign out of it. You can turn it around and put it in front of a car as well, if you like. A triangle with a point down represents the deity, and is called the deity's triangle, or the master triangle. With a point up, it is called the earthly triangle, pyramid triangle, or the fire triangle. And this emblem symbolizes the perfect or divine man. So when a religion uses these triangles, in Kabbalism, they are saying we are divine. So the Star of David is a in-your-face God, we are divine. That's a terrible statement I'm making here tonight. That's a terrible statement. With a point upwards, the equatorial triangle stands for Shiva, the destroyer, and signifies the flame which rises upward from the funeral pyre towards heaven. The symbol is familiar to us, the Masons, in several degrees, notably the 30th degree. Notice the higher degrees get initiated into what is going on. This is Ward, Freemasonry and the Ancient Gods. So Shiva is the god who is there represented. We'll come to that in a moment. So when you see a symbol like this, it's not as simple as it sounds. This is Kilbourn Platt, showing that Ohio, historical markers, these states are all dedicated Masonically. The double-headed eagle we've dealt with already. The 32nd degree makes the double-headed eagle its particular emblem, and of course also of the 33rd degree. In this sign we conquer, is what it says over here, the Maltese cross, also the crown with the cross in it, are Masonic symbols, and you will find it is the symbol of many churches, particularly Pentecostal churches. Then you have various co-masonry degrees. For example, this is the symbol used by the Order of the Eastern Star, which is female Freemasonry, which is of course run by male Freemasonry. Freemasonry generally is a white brotherhood, but co-masonry accommodates females and black people. So to the uninitiate, it seems as if the white race is supreme. Once you get to the higher initiates, there is a different story. And Nimrod was worshipped as black or white. There is chaos created between the races. So you have the Ku Klux Klan, which is anti-black. And you have organizations which are equally anti-white. This is called dialectic thinking. Remember the Hegelian principle? You create friction between the races so that you can have synthesis in the end and bring about a new world order. So in order to unite the races, the best thing to do is to create chaos amongst the races until the pain of separation exceeds the pain of unity. You understand the Hegelian dialectic thinking? It's brilliant. It's sick, but it's brilliant. And it doesn't matter if you sacrifice hundreds of thousands of lives to achieve your objective, because the end justifies the means. It really is a terrible doctrine. So if we go to co-masonry, this is the symbol of co-masonry.
Are the symbols, words, and other Masonic expressions also found with

Then the occult, yes, they are. They're also used in the Golden Dawn and other societies. As we say, here is the Order of the Eastern Star. Here is their main center, the International Headquarters, also known as the International Temple. That is where it is in Washington, D.C. And this is Prince Hall Freemasonry. This is Black Freemasonry. And very often the Masons themselves do not know about all these sub-organizations. So if you go up the ranks of Prince Hall Freemasonry, then you will find Knights Templars up there, for example. Knight Templar, well, that tells you something, right? So they really use these names. These are their, this is their own page, so this is not something that has been thought up. And the very, very highest individuals in the black world, for example, are Prince Hall Freemasons. Might I mention a name, Nelson Mandela, if you're interested? This is what they look like. So there's no such thing as it just being a white brotherhood, although each one of the groups is individually often non-informed. This is the levels. These are the levels in Freemasonry, and we can fill them in. The actual levels vary according to the source. This one here is as it was revealed by Ayn Rand, who was the girlfriend of Philip Rothschild. She committed suicide. Humanism is the lowest level. Masons, no aprons. The YMCA, the whole scout movement out there, etc., forms part of Masonic organizations. Rotary, the Lions, the Odd Fellows. Well, you have them right next door. The lions, of course, use the two-headed lion, the Tsianus, the two-headed one, all those symbols. And these are all good organizations that appear to do very good things. Blue Masons, that's John's Masons. They have the name John again. Get very nervous when you hear it. York Rite, Scottish Rite, Communism, B'nai B'rit, Jewish Masonry, Council of 500, Council of 33, Council of 500, also known as the Bilderbergers, if you like, the Council of 13, and at the highest level, we saw that the papacy is involved because the Jesuits control all of them, every single level. Here is the Pope in front of the Boy Scout movement, and this is the feeder organization into other organizations. And none of them know anything about it, so don't accuse them. But have a look at some of their symbolism and see if you find the Masonic symbolism there. You'll find it. Female Mason.

founder of the Theosophical Society, Annie Besant, Alice A. Bailey. And Alice A. Bailey, her husband, was Foster. He was a 32-degree Freemason and part of Co-Masonry. They started a publishing company known as Lucifer Trust, which they later changed to Lucis Trust. This is Elena Petrovna Blavatsky. This one over here is Annie Alice A. Bailey. And these are the ones who wrote down the secret of the secret doctrines. Of course, once they achieved the highest degrees, then they would have to be male. So Annie Besant is known as Brother Annie Besant, 33-degree Freemason. The same in the Egyptians. If a female pharaoh became pharaoh, then she was male. So Hatshepsut, for example, is figured with a beard because you had to be an honorary male. You can't be the reincarnation of the sun god if you're a female. So Co-Masonry, Annie Besant, and all these high masons, Alice A. Bailey, high priestess of the New Age movement, received messages from a Tibetan known as Dwalkul. On her writings, you will find, of course, the Masonic symbols. And these are her writings. And, of course, Blavatsky is the one who wrote Isis Unveiled, Secret Doctrine, and all of these mystic Masonic books, which are virtually impossible to get hold of, although these days you can, if you search, find them. Let me take you to one of the largest lodges in the world, which has become a museum. This one is in Guthrie, in Oklahoma. We'll go inside. You will see swastikas. They will say they are the other way around. Yes, that might be so, but that doesn't mean anything, because the one way around it represents the female aspect and the other way around it represents the male aspect, so it doesn't make any difference. You will find the symbol of the sun god Ra. You'll find the all-seeing eyes, and then you'll see this statue. It can be male, it can be female, it makes no difference. You should figure that out by now, with the finger on the mouth. And they will tell you that means secrecy. Don't reveal the secrecies, or quiet in the lodge. All kinds of nonsense they will tell you. It's got nothing to do with it. This is only for the initiate to know what this is. This is the symbol of Horus, and I'll show it to you in a moment. On the floor, you have the various pentagrams in this form over here, and the pentagons. And in front of the statue it says, "All who stand here stand facing the east. Let each review his obligation and renew them in his heart." So this worship is towards the east, which the Bible forbade. Now there's the god Horus. You will notice that he's always depicted with his finger on his mouth. His religion is for the initiate. These are the dress of the various Masonic levels. The Sovereign Grand Commander has this symbol on the front. And there you have it, on Sovereign Grand Commander Henry Clausen. That it is. That's the symbol of Baphomet. That's Baphomet, the androgenic god, and you will be surprised where Baphomet features these days. I will be showing it to you in future lectures. And of course, it's also on the building over here, which is the headquarters of the Mother Supreme Council of the World, Washington, D.C., where the Constitution for the New World Order has already been written, right there. That's Baphomet. And this is how the symbolism was also used by Alice A. Crowley. In the lodge, you will find IHS. I showed you that was the symbolism for the Jesuit order, Isis Horus Set. This stained glass window, in the light, it is, in the day, it is white. In the night, it becomes black, a very special technique. And if you know that Osiris was worshipped as black or white, then that explains the story. They have an Egyptian room with all the symbolism that goes along with it. They have an Assyrian room because they represent all the ancient religions. Here is a statue of Albert Pike. It's called the Albert Pike Lodge, number 162. To study and seek to interpret correctly the symbols of the universe is the work of the sage and the philosopher. It is to decipher the writing of God, Albert Pike. Now here is his book, Morals and Dogma. I've scanned this in so that people don't say I'm talking hearsay. They must know I have the book. And whatever is quoted over here comes directly from him. In the Scottish Rite, the crown and scepter symbolize a man's dominion over

over himself. We are God. We don't need anyone else to tell us what to do. The history of man's thought is the only history worth much study. Don't worry about the other one. There's the library. I just photographed it to show you that the history of Freemasonry and the Encyclopedia of Freemasonry are genuine books. The New Age magazine has been replaced by Scottish Rite magazine. There's also the symbol over there that we spoke about earlier. And it is to himself alone that man can find enduring happiness. We are our own savior. Again, in this lodge, you will have Jacques de Molay honored. Rosicrucianism, the cross on the rose. The one who really suffered was Osiris, not Jesus Christ. And there you have the mystic Tao and other symbolism like the lion with eagle wings, symbol of Babylon. And here you have the double-headed eagle in its original black-white form representing the two deities. This is the cornucopia. What does it stand for? It is a symbol of many political organizations. It was the symbol of the organization that expanded and used apartheid. It was the symbol of the National Party in Southern Africa. It's interesting. So, what were they? Let's ask what the cornucopia means. The cornucopia, or horn of plenty, was double-sexed in symbolism. The horn was masculine and the inside was feminine. The fruit inside symbolized productiveness of the female. It's a sex symbol, again, the union of Isis and Osiris. So when we look at these deities, remember, that's Horus, Isis. She's the one who stands on the serpent. Mary is the one who stands in Catholicism on the serpent. And Dionysius as a child is just the same thing. These gods came in the hexagram, in the hexagon, etc. They came in the square. This is the god Harpocrates, or if you like, Horus. There he has the cornucopia in his hand, and the finger is broken off. That points to the mouth, as per usual. Here's another Masonic lodge. Inside, you'll have the same symbolism. You'll have yin-yang signs up against the ceilings. This is the blue room. And there are only three lights in a lodge, because the north is the place of darkness. Now, if you know your Bibles, you will know that the north is where the throne of God is. That's the source of darkness. Something's upside down. And the various rooms used by the Scottish Rite and the York Rite, etc. Two pillars always representing Yachim and Boaz. On top of it, you'll see the signs of the zodiac. There they are. This shows you what this is. Astrology is a science demanding respect of the scholar, notwithstanding its designation as a black art. And in a reflective sense, in an occult science, this science was known to the ancients as the divine art, Encyclopedia of Freemasonry. So astrology is uplifted by Freemasonry, although the Bible condemns it. Right. From that science, many of the most significant emblems are borrowed. The lodge itself is a representation of the world. It is adorned with the images of sun, moon, and stars. And we can go through the astrological symbols and see that they represent phallic worship as well, made prominent part of the mysteries. These are all Masonic sources. Here is another, the Red Room. Freemason initiation ceremonies we saw are identical to how Loyola presented himself to the Pope. So they come directly from the Jesuit rituals. Some of the pomp and grandeur of the lodge you will find represented in the parliaments of the world. The symbolisms, this one is very prominent. And you will see many organizations use it. Sports people use it. Why? Because the sports companies and the sports superstructures are all Masonically controlled. And some of the hand signals, we're not going to go into that. We're going to stick to quotes. Who is the god of masonry? Eliphas Levi, mystery of magic. What is more absurd and more impious than to attribute the name Lucifer to the devil? That is to personify evil. The intellectual Lucifer is the spirit of intelligence and love. It is the paraclete, the advocate. Isn't that interesting? It is the Holy Spirit, where the physical Lucifer is the great angel of universal magnitude.

baptism. So Lucifer is the Holy Spirit. Lucifer is the Parakletos. He is the advocate. The Bible says we have one advocate, and that is Christ Jesus. Lucifer represents life, thought, progress, civilization, liberty, independence. Lucifer is the Logos, the Word, the Serpent, the Savior. This is a secret doctrine by Elena Petrovna Blavatsky, pages 171, 225, 255, volume 2. I have them at home. If you don't want to believe me, I'll send you a photocopy. It is Satan who is the God of our planet and the only God. These are pretty direct quotes. You won't get around them. Let's go to Albert Pike directly. Lucifer is the light bearer. Strange and mysterious name to give to the spirit of darkness. Lucifer, the son of the morning. Is it he who bears the light and with its splendor intolerable blinds feeble, sensual, or selfish souls? Doubt it not. So who's the God of Freemasonry? Lucifer. Albert Pike, Morals and Dogma. The devil is the personification of atheism or idolatry. For the initiate, it's not a person but a force. Do you know a movie where they say the force be with you? I know a movie like that. The Bible says, and no marvel, for Satan himself is transformed into an angel of light, 2 Corinthians. Now let's get into the nitty-gritty. This is the instruction to the 23 Supreme Councils of the World, given in 1889. And it reads as follows. Albert Pike, the head of Scottish Freemasonry and the founder of their of that Bible of Freemasonry. That which we must say to a crowd is, we worship a God, but it is the God one adores without superstition. To you, sovereign grand inspectors general, take note of this quote. I'm going to go a bit slower here. To you, sovereign grand inspectors general, we say this, that you may repeat it to the brethren of the 32nd, 31st, and 30th degree. Notice it says may. It doesn't mean that they do. It means you may. 32nd, 31st, and 30th degree. The Masonic religion should be, by all of us initiates of the high degrees, be maintained in the purity of the Luciferian doctrine. If Lucifer were not God, would Adonai, that's the other one, that's Jesus if you like, whose deeds prove his cruelty, pity, and hatred of man. He brought the flood, he destroyed Sodom and Gomorrah, that lovely, peace-loving, old-time San Francisco. He just destroyed it. Can you believe that? And his priests culminate him. Yes, Lucifer is God, and unfortunately, Adonai is also God. Because light cannot exist without darkness, blah, blah, blah, blah. So, question. At which level should a Mason know who he's worshipping? The 30th, the 31st, the 32nd, and the 33rd degree. A 33 degree Freemason will know who he worships. Yes or no? Is that clear? The true name of Satan, the Kabbalists say, is Yahweh reversed. For Satan is not a black god, but the negation of God. For the initiates is not a person, but a force. Albert Pike, Morals and Dogma, page 102. To conceive of God, the Kabbalah imagined him to be a most occult light. Albert Pike, Morals and Dogma, page 740. Here is a conjugation addressed to Emperor Lucifer. Emperor Lucifer, master and prince of the rebellious spirits, I adjure thee to leave thine abode and whatever quarter of the world it may be situated and come hither to communicate with me. When the Mason learns that the key to the warrior on the block is the proper application of the dynamo of living power, he has learned the mastery of his craft. The seething energy of Lucifer in his hands, and before he may step onward and upward, he must prove his ability to properly apply energy. He must follow in the footsteps of his forefathers, Tubal Cain, that's an interesting name, we haven't got time to go into all those details, who with the mighty strength of the war god hammered his sword into a plowshare. So you first create war and chaos so that people will be willing to give it up and join into one giant Luciferian empire. Do you know what irritated the devil most? When God separated the nations. That was a headache to him. The devil is now called darkness by the church. Notice too, this is a quote from Blavatsky. You cannot get better sources than this. This is Secret Doctrine, page 71. The devil is now called darkness by the church, whereas the
In the Bible, he's called the Son of God, the bright star of the early morning.

Lucifer, see Isaiah. Oh, they turn everything upside down. I'll show you why in a moment. There's a whole philosophy of dogmatic craft in the reason why the first archangel who sprang from the depths of chaos was called Lux, Lucifer, the luminous son of the morning, or man, Vantric Dawn. He was transformed by the church into Lucifer or Satan because he is higher and older than Jehovah and had to be sacrificed to the new dogma. So, what the uninitiate gets is the doctrine of the Bible washed down, and the initiate turns it upside down. The devil is the true God, and Jehovah, Yahweh, is the bad guy. Well, let's see if we can back it up. Blavatsky's Secret Doctrine, page 73. Jehovah, esoterically as Elohim, is also the serpent or dragon that tempted Eve, and the dragon is an old glyph for astral light primordial principle, which is the wisdom of chaos. Okay, so the devil is the wisdom of chaos, but the real bad guy was who? Jehovah. So the Bible is turned upside down. Now Jehovah tempted Eve and not the serpent.

And so are Jehovah and Cain one, the Cain who is referred to in theology as the murderer and the liar to God. So who's the murderer and the liar now? Jesus is the murderer and the liar, and the serpent is the good guy. Well, Secret Doctrine, Volume 2, page 388. The appellation Satan, Hebrew Satan, an adversary from the word shatana, to be adverse, belongs by right to the first and cruelest adversary of all the other gods, Jehovah, not to the serpent, which spoke only words of sympathy and wisdom, and is at the worst, even in the dogma, the adversary of men. This is serious stuff. Therefore, Jehovah was called by the Gnostics the creator of, and one of the ophanimorphs, the serpent, Satan, or evil. The Kabbalists say that the true name of Satan is Jehovah placed upside down. I'll tell you something in the Islamic lecture which will really excite you. Satan is not a black god, but the negation of the white deity. Now, black and white has got nothing to do with skin color here. It has to do with illumination. And so we could go on. I'm going to show you something else that's interesting here. Jehovah, even the insider knows this. Jehovah becomes Satan and Michael and his army. Satan and the rebellious angels. So Michael, which means the one who is what God is Satan and his angels. And Lucifer and his angels, he's setting up his kingdom down here. My Bible says Michael is the prince that stands for your people, and he will stand up and come and sort the evil one out, right or wrong. So we've turned the doctrine upside down. Michael being simply Jehovah himself, one of the subordinate spirits at best. They hate Jesus Christ. Just like the Templars, they spit on the cross. Now, if you do not believe the Blavatsky source, let's go to Morals and Dogma, the Masonic source. The deity of the Old Testament is everywhere represented as the direct author of evil. There he says exactly the same thing. I don't have to repeat it. Let's carry on. So little have the first Christians who despoiled the Jews of the Bible understood the first four chapters of Genesis in their esoteric meaning. Now let's go into this. That they never perceived that not only was no sin intended in the disobedience, but actually the serpent was the Lord God. Himself, who was as the Orphos, the Logos, the bearer of divine creative wisdom, taught mankind to become creators in their turn. The serpent was so good to you. You would be still stupid if it wasn't for the serpent. The devil is now called darkness by the church, but the Bible calls him the Son of God. Remember that one? So no wonder Manly Palmer Hall, 33 degree Freemason, says, I hereby promise the great spirit Lucifuge, prince of the demons, that each year I will bring unto him a human soul to do with as it may please him. Do you think they might still have human sacrifices? And in return, Lucifuge promises to bestow upon me the treasures of the earth and to fulfill my every desire for the length of my natural life. Manly Palmer Hall, you can have it. I prefer Jesus Christ and eternal life. Official logo of Ordo Templar Orientis. We don't have to go into all these details. Who then is allowed to know the truth about Masonry? We must create a super rite, now notice carefully, which will remain unknown, to which we will call those Masons of high degrees, 30 and above, whom we shall select. With regards to our brothers in Masonry, these men must be pledged to the strictest secrecy. Through this supreme rite, we will govern all Freemasonry, which will become the one international center, the more powerful, because its direction will be unknown. This was a letter from Pike to the head of the Order of the Illuminati, Giuseppe Mazzini. So, who governs the world? A super right. George Bush calls them 1,000 points of light. Illuminated ones. They don't use this terminology for nothing. They were going to create 3 world wars. Here's the quote. I'm not going to go into details on this quote right now. There's a lecture coming up, Revolution.

revolutions, dictators, and wars. We'll look at it then. Scary stuff. Ordo ab cao is their statement. That means order out of chaos. The symbol they use for that is the phoenix rising from the ashes. Out of the destruction of what God has put onto this planet, Satan will create his diabolical kingdom where all nations, all religions will become one. Because that's the only way he can have universal rulership. Jesus says, my kingdom is not of this world. Jesus says, come out and be separate. They say, come in and be inclusive or else. Wow, it's getting interesting. There's another lecture coming up. Don't miss any of these. This is amazing stuff. If you think that some have said to me, Ordo ab chaos is not a Masonic statement. I said, excuse me. I've been in the lodge and photographed their documents. There it is. Ordo ab chao. And if you want to know how we got in there, we just walked in. And there are witnesses at the back that we didn't do this clandestinely. I just went in and I photographed it while my wife was talking to someone and keeping them busy. There it is. Ordo ab chao. This is the main lodge in England. That's the main building. Now, I wasn't allowed to take any photographs inside. You can go into the first portions, you couldn't go into the others, but I showed you what it looks like in one of the other lodges anyway, so it doesn't make any difference. Notice that the north is the place of Masonic darkness. The east is where the worshipful master sits, representing this androgenic principle. The south is where the junior warden sits. The west is where the senior warden sits. Then there is an altar, and there are three Masonic lights. These are the symbols that you will find on the Masonic lodge: the compass, the set square, the triangles, the all-seeing eye, all of these. And the all-seeing eye, let's ask the Encyclopedia of Freemasonry what it stands for. So when you see it on the dollar, ask the horse's mouth. They put it there. The all-seeing eye is an all-important symbol of the supreme being borrowed by the Freemasons from the nations of antiquity. On the same principle, the Egyptians represented Osiris, their chief deity, by the symbol of an open eye and placed the hieroglyphic of him in all their temples. If it's the right eye, it's masculine. If it's the left eye, it's female. Doesn't really matter which one it is. You have Isis and Osiris. That's their own source. So that's what it means on the dollar, and it means nothing else. It's the symbol that the Jesuits claim as their main symbol. So all of these symbols have an esoteric and an exoteric meaning. Now, what does that represent? That's the Tower of Babel, correct. Now, as we said, Babel was an attempt to unite all people in apostasy to God. And what did God do? He confounded the languages and gave us another 4,500 years for souls to accept him and be saved. What a generous, kind God we have. So, here is the Tower of Babel. This comes from a Masonic source. Above there is the all-seeing eye, and here they are measuring and building. It's interesting that one of the highest politicians in France said, just recently, when they put a poster across the whole of Europe of the temple of the Tower of Babel with a crane on it under construction, he said, "We are building a new Babel, and this time we will succeed." Well, we'll see. Well, let's ask the High Freemasons, Arthur Edward Waite, who wrote the Encyclopedia of Freemasonry, by the way, he should know what it means. Arthur Edward Waite, as regards Masonry, Babel, of course, represented a Masonic enterprise. It is well known that the Tower of Babel was one of the most ancient traditions of Masonry. There you have it. I have said nothing tonight, please note. Every single statement I have made has been substantiated from their own highest sources.

So please don't say that I am presenting things here which are divisive. If you are angry, get in contact with them, not with me. I didn't say it, they said it. Every single statement. In the Masonic quiz book, the question is asked, who was Nimrod? The answer is, he was the son of Cush, in the old constitutions referred to as one of the founders of Masonry. I thought he was a warrior before the Lord, against the Lord. And in the scriptures, as the architect of many cities, in the York manuscript we find, at the making of the Tower of Babel, there was masonry first much esteemed of, and Nimrod was a mason himself and loved well masons. So a mason is nothing other than a harborer of the occult knowledge, clothing themselves with all their good deeds and their many, many members who they use maliciously and lie to so that they might appear noble. These people are wicked at the highest level. Masonic author Kenneth A. McKenzie tells us that Hermes was also one of the founders of Masonry. Hermes. They used the words like this, like Rameses, for example, son of Ra, Rames. Mes means son of her, her ham, if you like. Elena Petrovna Blavatsky links Hermes and Satan together. So you have to piece the puzzle together. It's very tricky to find out what Masonry teaches. You have to go from one source to another because no one author will tell you everything. So let's piece it together. So the one author says Hermes is the one that's important to them. Blavatsky says Hermes is the god of wisdom called Tot, Tat, Set, Set, Satan. And that he was, furthermore, when viewed under his bad aspect, Typhon of the Egyptian Satan, who was also Set. So when they say they have Set, that's Satan. If they say Hermes, that's Satan in his Luciferian form. Doesn't matter. Could be male, female, who cares? One or the other. Arthur Edward Waite writes, in regard to Masonry, Babel, of course, represented a Masonic enterprise, and the early expositors reaped full benefit from that fact. They remembered that the people who were of one language and one speech journeyed from the east to the west like those who have tried and proved as master masons. When they reached an abiding place in the land of Shinar, it affirmed that they dwelt therein as Noachidae, being first characteristic name of masons. It was here that they built the high tower of confusion. Out of evil comes good. Aha! So God was evil when he confused the languages, but they will turn it back to good. Have you got that? And the way to achieve that is to rub them up in chaos, destroy them, use them as gun fodder, kill them, do whatever you like, make the pain of separation so great that you will beg for unity. Have you all got that? It was here that they built the high tower of confusion. Out of evil comes good. However, and the confusions of tongues gave rise to the ancient practice of Masons conversing without the use of speech. So if you're going to confuse us with languages, we'll use symbols. So symbolism is a Masonic language. Today, people tell me, but the symbols are everywhere. Hello, what does that tell you? Who's in control? Everywhere. The Druids of Britain and Gaul had a deep knowledge concerning the mysteries of Isis and worshipped her under the symbol of the moon. The moon was chosen for Isis because of its domination over water. The Druids considered the sun to be father and moon, the mother of all things. See to teachings of the ages. So the Druids are the ones who control Great Britain. Winston Churchill belonged to the Druidic order of Freemasonry, and he was a 33-degree Freemason. And I photographed his apron, in case someone doesn't believe that. And so we start finding little tidbits of history that make sense. As you enter the lodge in England, you have to cross the pentagram. And if you look up, you have this statue at the top. It's a shield, and there's a chevron.

Chevron over there. Do you see it? Let's make it a little bit bigger. There it is. Chevron. Chevron. Chevron. Do you find it on some cars, maybe? Just for interest's sake. And then, of course, you have other symbolism over here. And you have even the Ark of the Covenant, because he wants to be like the Most High, but he's covering cherubs. Have got what kind of feet? Goat's feet. This is Satanism. That's why in Masonry you ride the goats. There are many jokes about riding the goats. There are many fun postcards. They make fun of it. They have the goat singing hymns. They have the goat doing this, riding the goat, this and that. It's a symbol of Lucifer. We'll see later that they say, goats go to heaven, sheep go to hell. Interesting. The Bible says in Ephesians 5, 8 to 14, for you were once darkness, but now you are light in the Lord. Live as children of light, for the fruit of the light consists in all goodness, righteousness, and truth, and find out what pleases the Lord. Have nothing to do with the fruitless deeds of darkness, but rather expose them. I think we did that tonight. I don't want anything to do with it, but to expose it is necessary. For it is shameful even to mention what the disobedient do in secret, but everything exposed by the light becomes visible, for it is light that makes everything visible. What a beautiful word of God we have. No hidden agendas. Jesus says, I have done nothing in secret. I love the God of the Bible. And the mere fact that I am still alive shows that God is almighty. What a wonderful God we serve. What a kind God we serve. I would not want to give up serving him for all the satanic wealth of this world. What does it mean? It means nothing. Jesus is coming soon, and the kingdom of darkness will have had his shot, and it will walk over the blood-stained earth that it has marauded and tortured for the centuries and centuries in wars and battles. But the word of God has remained through all that time. The word of God stands like a rock, the last thing that stands in his way. What a war he has fought against the word of God. And I would like you to come to the next lectures, because we're going to see what he has done. And it will be fascinating. Fascinating. So tomorrow night we're going to talk about what they did with the Bibles, the battle of the Bibles.

Welcome back to Have You Swallowed the Hook, a 21st century challenge to a 19th century worldview of evolution. My name is Thomas Bentley, and as we get started in episode number two, let's begin with a word of prayer. Father, as we go into looking at the two models, the two ways that the popular way today and the biblical way of origins, of creation, I pray that whoever's watching here today will come away with a new understanding, one that draws him closer to you and understands who you are as our Creator and our Savior. Thank you for that. In Jesus' name, amen. All right. In the second episode, we're going to look at this hook.

that's swimming through the cultures of our society since 1987, and that's snagging as many people as it can. And this is worldview, or this idea that only evolution fits the data. And I want to talk about that for a minute. You know, there's a big difference between data and the interpretation of that data. Let me give you an example of what I mean by a story that I read from Dr. Ariel Roth. It's a really interesting story of a scientist that I guess he must have known, a very proud scientist, who wanted to show off to his friends his skill. And one of his skills was that he would train fleas to jump when he gave them a verbal command. So he would get his friends together, and he would say, "Let me show you how good I am at this." He would place the flea down. Of course, they all had magnifying glasses looking at the flea. And he would give the verbal command, and the flea would jump. And then he would pick the flea up, and he would pull off one of its legs and put it back down. And they would look, and he would give the verbal command, and it would try to jump. And he would do this again and again until finally he gets down to the last leg. So he takes the last leg off the flea, places it down there, and everyone's just sort of looking around with their magnifying glasses, wondering what's coming next. And he gives the verbal command, and the flea doesn't move. And they're all looking at one another like, "I think we should probably leave." But he says to them, "You know, I have done this experiment so many times. I have learned that when you pull off all the legs from a flea, it can no longer hear." Now, that's one interpretation of the data, isn't it? And you pull off all the legs of a flea, it can no longer hear. And another one might be, well, if you pull off all the legs of a flea, it can't jump because it doesn't have any legs. But imagine for a moment this idea of data and interpretation. Imagine for a moment that all the science textbooks only allowed one interpretation of the data. They only allowed the interpretation that when you pull off all the legs from a flea, it cannot jump because it cannot hear. It'd be a crazy world, wouldn't it? But friends, that's exactly what's happening today. They will only allow one interpretation of the data that we see all around us. You see, the data that we're talking about is the world in which we live. It's all the life in that world. It's the fossil record that tells us what happened in the distant past. And what would happen if in all the science textbooks and everywhere you went, there was only one interpretation allowed of the data? See, this is why they say only evolution fits the data. They're cooking the books because they're only allowing you one interpretation. Since 1987, only the atheistic interpretation of origins is allowed, and that's the origin worldview story of evolution. You know, I didn't think that was very fair. So what I thought we would do in this episode is that we would take a look at the two interpretations of the data. We'll take a look at the creation story, and we'll take a look at the evolution story. We'll look at both of these models, and we'll see, we'll ask the question at the end, which one makes the most sense to you? Okay, well, let's get started. And I'm going to start with the creation model. That's my favorite. And in the creation model, if I was going to use one word to describe it, I would use the word taxonomy. And taxonomy, of course, is a classification of different life into their various kinds. And that's exactly what the creation model says. Let's look at Genesis chapter 1, verse 21. It says, "So God created the great sea creatures and every living creature that moves, with which the water swam, according to their kinds, and every winged bird according to its kinds." You see the taxonomy there? And God said, "Let the earth bring forth living creatures according to their kinds, livestock and creeping things and beasts of the earth according to their kinds." And so we see in the creation model that, for example, even in the New Testament, 1 Corinthians 15:39, there's no difference. It says, "All flesh is not the same flesh, but there is one flesh of men and another of beasts and another of flesh of birds and another of fish." In other words, the

kinds over time. So we should see in the distant past the same kinds of life that we have today. That's the creation model. But interestingly, the creation model is also the one that can answer the question, which came first, the chicken or the egg? Obviously, the evolution model has no voice in this, but the creation model says that they were originally created as prototypes, fully adult and capable of reproducing. So the chicken came first. That's the answer, okay? Also, the creation model is the only model out there that can actually explain why we have client organisms, organisms like plants that require insects to pollinate them. This is only explained by a design that it was already intentioned. The evolutionists have no explanation because theirs is chaotic and it doesn't require anything. So, here's what I want to do. I want to ask the question, where could we go to find out if the creation model actually is a better interpretation of the data? And the answer to that is we need to go look at fossils. This picture that you see up here is a picture of my son. Not long ago, we got a chance to go to the Black Hills in South Dakota, and there in Rapid City, South Dakota, you find the University of Mines, and they have a really cool fossil museum. And we got to go and look at it. Now, what we're going to do is we're going to walk through the museum and look at some pictures that I took, and here's what I want you to do, okay? I want you to do this. Ask yourself this question. Are the fossils that I'm showing you that represent the distant past, do the kinds of life that I'm showing you, are they the same kinds of life that we have today? In other words, are fish still fish? Are birds still birds? Are insects still insects? You know, are the kinds of animals we have, are they the same? Or are they just drastically different? Let's take a look. First, though, before we start, I'm going to talk about how fossils are formed. There's a Facts of Life Creation Eye blog spot that writes, Dr. Gary Parker, he writes, most fossils are formed when a plant or animal is quickly buried and deeply buried out of reach of scavengers and currents, usually in mud, lime, or sand sediment, rich in cementing materials that harden and preserve at least part of the dead creature. Evolutionists and creationists agree. Now, this is a new thing. Evolutionists are coming around here to the creation worldview here. The ideal conditions for forming most fossils and fossil-bearing rock layers are flood conditions. And, of course, we know that the Bible talks about a flood that caused a lot of that happening. Interesting, the evolutionists are coming around. So as we walk through this museum, first thing I saw was a perch. By the way, this fossil perch is the same kind as you see in the picture there, the modern equivalent. And then we walked by, and I saw a bat, and I had to take a picture. And right next to this bat fossil, I put the modern skeleton of a bat. Don't they look the same to you? They're remarkably very much the same animal today, isn't it? And this one I really love. This one here is talking about the deep diver, the submarine of the sea, if you will, the chambered nautilus. In the background there, I found this case filled with chambered nautiluses. Of course, the one in the foreground is the same one we have today. There's no change. Same one that we have today. I saw a horse, the fossil of a horse. And interestingly, the one on the left side over there is an actual Arabian skeleton head. And the one on the right's the fossil. Do they look the same to you? They certainly look the same to me. I don't see much difference there. This one particular fish here is from the Spardae family in Italy. And here we see the exact fish we have today. This fossil is another fish, again, still a fish. Now, when you come to insects, it's really interesting to see all the different kinds of life that are out there that are insects. For example, in this picture right here, we have a wolf spider, the same kind we have today. Do you recognize the bee? Looks like one we have today, doesn't it? And that one over there is a wasp. And then this one over here in the corner is a cockroach. Kind of wish we didn't have those, right? But these are all the same kind of insects from the distant past that we have today. Same kind of life. How about plants? Well, here's a sassafras plant, and here's the equivalent today. Here is a maple leaf, and this is a giant maple here, and there's the equivalent. Here's a fern, and this is just a part of a fern. If you look at the leaf, it's amazing how similar they are. Just compare the modern fern to the fern in that fossil, and it's like, whoa, we're talking the same thing here. This one was really fascinating to me. This one is a shark vertebrae, which they say is extremely rare because shark vertebrae are made of cartilage. They're not made of bone. And so this must have been...

This shark must have been buried very rapidly and sedimentized quickly. Here is a hatchet fish, and here's today's hatchet fish today. They're the exact same fish. Interestingly, the hatchet fish is found in very deep waters, which means that must have been some flood that brought it all the way up into Poland and buried it there. That's where it was found. And think about eggs. We found fossilized eggs, and these eggs, friends, they look just like the eggs we have today. Look, here's another. This is one right from the exhibit. Do those eggs look like the eggs that you see every day when you're looking at birds' eggs? Same ones, no different. Here's an alligator, the same kind of alligator that we have today. Here is a turtle. This is a sea turtle, and that's the skull, the head of the skull that I found. This is a same kind of animal that we have today, same kind of life that exists today. Here's a hound shark. It looks like it's swimming, doesn't it, as it's caught in the rock. Must have been very rapid how it was buried. Here's a gar, and I've been to these places where you can walk in and see fish all around you, and I've seen gar. And there it is. There's the fossil, and there's the same one. Here is a glass sponge. They used to say that glass sponges were extinct for millions and millions of years. They were extinct, but then they found them. Still alive. There's the living one, and there's the fossil. Fascinating. And so what we find is that the fossil record indicates that we have the exact same kinds of life in the distant past as we have today. So which model actually describes the data better? I would say it's the creation model. And I want to talk to you for a minute about adaptability, which I said was part of the creation model. If you look at, for example, dogs, you'll see an immense amount of adaptability. But now, are these dogs like different species? Are they like, you know, evolved somehow? Or are they from the same stock? Let's find out. Geneticist Hans Elgren writes this in Genomics. It was in a magazine called Nature in 2005. He says, all dogs, from the smallest Chihuahua to the biggest Great Dane, emerge from the same basic set of genes. At the DNA level, two randomly chosen dogs differ by only about as much as two randomly chosen people do. Yet the variation in appearance and size and behavior in dogs is just mind-boggling. So you see, genetically, they're the same, but they have the ability to adapt. And the adaption is incredible, isn't it? We have so many friends. Dr. Warren Johns writes in the Genesis file, according to the Westminster Kennel Club, an estimated 400 species of dogs claim descent from common canine ancestry. Courtesy of selective gene mixing, collies and poodles look different, but continue as dogs, man's favorite animal companion. And see, this is the way it is. You know, the creation model says they were created after their kinds. Over time, they remain the same kinds, but they have the ability to adapt. Think about the human population for a moment. The Bible talks about in Genesis that at one time, the prototype human population and their children grew to the place where they all had one language and they were all living in one place. And God, it says in Genesis, did what essentially would be selective breeding. God changed or confused the languages of this population, and the people then separated from one another based upon language. And they went into their own groups all across the world, and there in their own languages they interbred and they lived in their environment. And this is why we have the adaptation that we see here. All the different races of people. The creation model tells you, friend, that you, none of you, are less evolved than somebody else. All of us came from that same first two prototypes of humans that God had created. So we're all related. So you should remember that. The creation model tells us that. And the reason that we have this distant past life always staying the same kind, even though they can adapt, is this word stasis. Let me explain what I mean. The University of Michigan did a study. And it was a 20-year study where they would try to take E. coli and stress it in environments that would cause it to adapt. And after 20 years, and after seeing 40,000 adaptations in E. coli, guess what? They would always reproduce another E. coli. And the reason that they would always produce another E. coli is because of the science of genetics. You know, in the science of genetics, you have classical genetics, which deals with traits and heredity. But then you have molecular genetics, which talks about this exquisite information-containing DNA. The DNA that contains the information that it takes to build that life. And it's because of that DNA that life...

life does not change over time. It can adapt, but it doesn't change. Dr. Nancy Darrell writes in 6 Days Why 50 Scientists Choose to Believe in Creation. She's a botanist. She says this about the DNA itself. She says, the DNA double helix is analogous to the paper and ink of my biology textbooks. Anyone who has sat down in front of a blank piece of paper in an examination will be aware of the need of something more than paper, ink, in order to pass. We need ideas. We need concepts. We need mathematical equations. In other words, we need information, and that's exactly what's contained in DNA. DNA is not just a bunch of randomly strewn chemicals. It is actually information-rich, and from this DNA, then, we have little micro-machines that read it and make proteins that make you. And so DNA, then, is the library of instructions that make a person or make any creature. DNA is the blueprint, if you will, of that life. And I want to talk about that for a minute, because think about this house for a minute. Most of us understand that a house blueprint can build, a builder can go and take the blueprint and he can build that house. In fact, he can build many houses that look like it. They may have different color on the outside, they may have different shutters, but they're all the same house because they're built on the same blueprint, just like there are many different people with different colors on the outside and different appearances. They're all still the same because they're built on the same blueprint. Now, I could have another house. It's still in the family of houses, but it's on a different blueprint, and so it's totally different looking. And the same thing's true in the real world, where we could have a bird like this pelican or this owl, totally different looking. They're built on, even though they're the same family, they're built on different blueprints, and so they have different structures in them. Now, imagine something for a minute. Let's just pretend that this is my house, and I'm not really happy with the way it looks. And so I want to change this house. I want it to adapt to something. I want it to morph to another house. What would I do? Well, in the real world, what I would do is I would call a contractor, and the contractor would say, let me look at the blueprint. He would take my existing blueprint, and then he would, with his mind and his ability to see forward, he would add information to that blueprint to make my house that looks like this go to a house that looks like this. Now, obviously, we would never think that contractor would take the blueprints, put it in a shredder, and shred it all up randomly. You would never get anything out of a house like that, would you? So here's my point. In order for you to go from one blueprint to another blueprint, you have to add information. It can't happen any other way. You actually have to add information to the blueprint to make it go from one thing to another thing. Okay? As long as we got that. For example, like the evolutionists, they tell us that reptiles evolved into birds. So in order for us to go from a reptile with its blueprint, its DNA pattern, to a bird with a totally different one, with different structures and different mechanisms, you have to add information to that genetic code to make it go from one to the other. There's no other way for it to work. You have to add information. And this, my friends, as we move into the evolutionist model, is exactly the bold claim that evolutionists make. They claim that three random processes can cause one kind of life to morph into another kind of life. And these three processes are random mutation, natural selection,

spend a few moments to check those out for a minute. Let's look with natural selection. Let's start with that one. There's a professor, Dr. Carl Whelan. He writes an excellent article on how we can understand natural selection and how it's being misunderstood today. He writes, "Natural selection is really a very straightforward, common sense insight. A creationist, the chemist zoologist Edward Blyth, in 1873, wrote about it in 1835-7 before Darwin, who very likely borrowed the idea from Blyth." Now he goes on and says this, "An organism may possess some inheritable trait or character which in a given environment gives that organism a greater chance of passing on all of its genes to the next generation compared to those of its fellows which don't have it. Over succeeding generations, that trait or character has a good chance of becoming more widespread in the population." And so what he does is he gives us an illustration to help us think about it. He imagines a population, let's say on an island, of trees. And in this population of the same kind of tree, there's genetic material, genetic information, that allows that population to produce trees that have long roots, short roots, and medium roots. And everything's okay in that population. As long as there's plenty of moisture, the population will continue. All the trees will drop their seeds, and the seeds will continue propagating. And you'll have in that population long roots, medium roots, and short roots. But something terrible happens. There's a drought. And the drought lasts for a long time. And so in that drought, all the trees that have short roots that can't reach the deeper water die. The trees with the medium roots struggle and eventually die. And so what you have left then is you have a population of trees with long roots that are continually populating with their seeds and growing and growing. And eventually you end up with an area that has trees that have adapted to the deeper water. But here's the important. I hope that you caught this when you saw this. The original population had a lot of genetic information. You could make long roots, short roots, and medium roots. That's all genetic information. But the new generation that came after it with natural selection has eliminated some of that information. And this is what Dr. Whelan wants us to understand. This is so important for you to understand. He says, it cannot be stressed enough that what natural selection actually does is get rid of information. It is not capable of creating anything new by definition. And so what he's saying is that natural selection cannot create new information to make one kind of life the blueprint of that life to morph over to another kind of life, because guess what? It's not how it works. It eliminates information. It doesn't create information. Let me give you an example of this. Let's imagine the first horses, the first prototype horses that ran on the plain. You know, we have taken those horses and we have selectively bred them to the point that we have great big workhorses and tiny, tiny little ponies. Have you ever seen one of those? They're incredibly small. Guess what? Once you have done that, you can never go the other way. You can never go from the tiny pony back to the original, because all that genetic information that you did to selectively get there is gone. You have eliminated information through selection, basically. It wasn't natural. You did it. So the question you got to ask yourself is, well, wait a minute. If this was the case, why natural selection? Why is natural selection always held up somewhere as this big magical power to make life morph from one kind to the other? Well, Drs. H. Morris and Dr. G. Parker answer that in the book called What is Creation Science? They write, "If natural selection is such a profound idea, and Blyth published it before Darwin, then why isn't Blyth's name a household word? Perhaps because he was a creationist. It was not principally the scientific application of natural selection that attracted attention in 1859. It was the presumed philosophic and religious implications." Okay, you catching this? Evolutionists were not content to treat natural selection as simply an observable ecological process. They, T.H. Huxley and Herbert Spencer, much more than Darwin, here's the big atheists of that era,
insisted on making natural selection the touchstone of a new philosophy, a religion without revelation.

nation. Atheism, as Julian Huxley later called it. For them, as for many others, the real significance of the Darwinian Revolution was religious and philosophic, not scientific. The early evolutionists were basically anti-creationists who wanted to explain design without creation. And so they co-opt this idea of natural selection, which we now know today cannot add information to make one kind of life morph into another kind of life. And so what's happened in our world today is essentially what scientists are doing when they say natural selection is the reason that you morph, that evolution happened, is they are ascribing to nature a power that it does not possess. They're ascribing to nature the ability to think ahead like a designer, like a contractor, and move from one kind of life to another. And when they do that, they turn you into pagans. The essence of all pagan religion is nature worship. And now they want you to worship nature as if it had power to design. Think about that for a moment. Let's go to random mutations. First, let's talk about what a random mutation is. And don't ask me. Let's go and ask microbiologist Dr. Mike Behe. What is a random mutation? He writes in Darwin's Black Box, a mutation is a change in one of the lines of instruction. So we're talking DNA now. So instead of saying, take a quarter-inch nut, a mutation might say, take a 3/8-inch nut. What a mutation cannot do is to change all the instructions in one step to, say, build a fax machine instead of a radio. And so a mutation, then, is actually an error. So you're going, the reader's going along, it's looking and it finds an error. Dr. Nancy Durrell follows that. She says genetic mutation, now this is an interesting point, genetic mutation never causes an increase in information. And in most cases, information is lost. Think about sickle cell disease. That's a disease where a mutation has happened, and now that last loss of information, you see the normal round-looking blood cell becomes like a pie-shaped sickle. So this is important to understand. Let's think about it this way. All of us have seen a DVD. Many of us have had DVD players. We put a movie in the DVD or something that we're watching. And the information on that DVD is encoded in ones and zeros by little impressions on it. And the reader comes along looking for that information. It's expecting to find it. And as it's coming along looking for that information, let's say that there's a random mutation that happens. What do we call those? We call them a scratch. A scratch occurs on the disc. So the reader comes along. It's looking for that information that it's designed to look for. All of a sudden, it gets to the scratch. There's a quarter-inch nut instead of a 3/8-inch nut. In other words, it's looking for something, it doesn't find it. What do you see? You don't see something new. What you see is you see pixelation. And if it's bad enough, you see loss of function. And that's essentially what a mutation does. It's how it works. And believing that random mutations can cause one kind of life to morph into another kind of life is sort of like believing that a scratch on a DVD will change the scene in a movie. Or that if you get enough scratches on a DVD and you apply natural selection to it, it'll actually change the whole plot. And if you could believe that, then maybe you could believe in evolution today. Listen to what Dr. Nancy Durrell writes again in 6 Days. She says, when a bacterium becomes resistant to streptomycin, a mutation has occurred in the DNA so that streptomycin can no longer lock on to the site of protein manufacture and interfere with the process. The change could occur in a number of places in the gene, but what will always have the same effect? What has actually happened to the bacterium is that there has been a loss of information in the genes. Now, did you catch that? You see, evolution requires, because we understand genetics today, requires that new information be created to go from one kind of life to the other. But we just found out that random mutation cannot do that. Random mutations do not have that ability. So let's kind of review what we've learned here. Natural selection cannot add information to cause one kind of life to mutate into another. Random mutations cannot add any new information to cause one kind of life to mutate into the other. And so the problem for evolutionists is tremendous, because when you think about the complexity of life, for example, the most simple cell life

that we have, they tell me, has millions of lines of code in it, DNA instructions. And sophisticated life forms like yourself have trillions of lines. And so what this means is that in order for this simple cell to morph itself into all kinds of life, which is the spontaneous generation myth, faith-based belief, that means that you have to go from millions of lines of codes to trillions of lines of codes, which means you must absolutely add new information to make this kind of life morph into that kind of life. But we've just learned that that's impossible. It just cannot happen. So let's look at Dr. Lee Spencer as we close this out. He writes in a book, Not by Chance, Shattering the Modern Theory of Evolution. Notice he's got modern theory of evolution on there. He says, the failure to observe even one mutation that adds information is more than a failure to find support for the theory. It is evidence against the theory. So, what's the evolutionist to do? Well, now we have come to the powerhouse of evolution. We have come to the big gun of evolution, and that is the word time. Let's think about it, friends. Imagine I'm standing up here today, and I happen to have an orange with me. And I know you out there in the audience are probably looking at my imaginary orange here and saying, what are you going to talk about now? Well, imagine that I told you that this orange, I'm going to set it here, and in 50 years, it will turn into a frog. I imagine you would look at me like, oh yeah, right. He's not firing on all his cylinders today. But let me kick it up a notch. Imagine I said to you, you see this orange here? In a million years, it will turn into a frog. Oh, wait. A million years? Well, I guess in a million years, anything's possible. Well, I suppose in a million years, that orange could turn into a frog? Couldn't it? Well, I'll kick it up a little more. How about a billion years? Oh, a billion years. Oh, surely. Yeah, a billion years. Yeah, anything could happen in a billion years. And this is exactly how it works. I want to show you something. This man right here, his name is George Wald. He was given a Nobel Prize in physiology for his views on the origin of life. And I want you to listen to what he says about time. Time is the hero of the plot. The time with which we have to deal is of the order of 2 billion years. Given so much time, the impossible becomes possible, the possible probable, and the probable virtually certain. One has only to wait. Time itself performs the miracles. You see, friends, they know that natural selection can't cause one kind of life to morph into another kind of life. They know random mutations can't do it. So now they go for the big gun, and that's the science of your imagination. You see, this is really where the science of evolution happens. It's in the science of imagination, because if I can get you to believe that it happened, then for you it did happen. I can get you to turn your eyes from the Creator God who made you over to the calf idols of evolution simply by putting it in your mind that it happened. And I don't need any data to do that. I just use your imagination. Let me give you an example how this works historically. And this is just sort of a template for how all of it works. Back in the 1970s, there was a guy named Dr. John Ahlstrom, and he's from Yale University. He was considered to be the expert on bird evolution. And he had this idea. He said, you know, reptiles evolved into birds, and the way they did it was they had a need to catch bugs, and so they had an adaptation. They grew feathers on their forelimbs to make it more advantageous for them to catch bugs. It was called the bird net idea. And this became popularized. In fact, the British Museum built a model that looked like this, put it in the museum to show people how evolution of birds worked. But by the time we get to the 1980s, scientists were saying, you know, this idea is not very scientific. And Dr. Ahlstrom was interviewed about that in Science Magazine, 1983 interview. And this was written in a book called Darwin's Enigma by Luther Sutherland, great book to get. In the interview, they asked him, they says, okay, so what about the bird net idea? Is it dead now? And he says, yes, says Ahlstrom, the insect net idea is dead. It did its job.
What was its job?

Its job was to get you to believe and imagine that evolution could actually happen. That's what its job was. As insidious as that sounds, that's where the science of evolution really is going right now. I mean, think about this. The icon of evolution that we have here in this room and on this screen, the icon of apes morphing into humans. Now, if you look at this picture carefully, I'm going to share with you what you

is through missing links. And I'm going to just run through some real quick here with you. The first of the missing links is probably the most insidious, because it happened at a time in the 19th century when common sense Baconian science was saying, hey, Darwin, you Darwinian people, there's no data, there's no proof, this don't make no sense, this is wrong. And right in the midst of that battle, some people came together and they took a piece of a human skull and they took an ape-like jaw, stuck them together, and claimed that it was a 500,000-year-old missing link. It was called the Pitdow Man. Almost immediately, the media jumped on the bandwagon and says, New York Times runs this article, ran the article, Darwin's theory is proved true, and it begins to be featured in textbooks and all this stuff. And suddenly, the Baconian scientists were being squished down by the other people. Right at the time when we needed to have good science, suddenly people were starting to accept evolution because of the Pitdow Man. Well, guess what? It took decades later. And what had happened was these guys that made the fake, they said, well, we don't want any creationists to destroy our discovery. So they never showed anybody the real pieces. They just made molds. And everybody examined the molds. Finally, decades later, they got to look at the original pieces and they said, whoa, this is a human skull and this is an ape jaw. But you know, want to know something? For those decades, it did its job. It did its job. Nebraska man, 1922, right at the midst of the time of the Scopes trial in Dayton, Tennessee, and right there in the midst of that trial, they brought up this fossil evidence. It was a tooth. And here's what they said. They used this fossil evidence to claim that it was a million-year-old missing link. And here's a picture that they drew of it. You know, all these imaginative pictures, lots of fun. But what was it? The truth of the matter? Later on, they found out, you know, this is just an extinct pig's tooth. But for another generation, it did its job. You go to Java, man. This was an interesting story. A guy named Eugene Du Bois was a guy that found this thing. It says, and interestingly enough, 1981, Harvard professor Richard Lowington declared that Java man should be taught as one of the five facts of evolution. But what was left out? What Du Bois failed to report at the time was the fact that he found a complete human skull near the same skull cap, and today this man dismisses his own find as unrelated parts of a giant gibbon and a human. Interestingly, but for another generation, it did its job. Then you come into the 1970s with the Australopithecines, this Lucy. There were two families, the Lakey family and Johansson, and they were going into Africa and they were looking at fossils of basically or remains of apes, and they were all apes. But one of them had a partial hip bone. And so what did they do? They found it, and this is what they imagined. Whoa, this is the one that walked upright. This is the missing link. Whoa, we've been waiting for this guy. And, of course, listen to what Professor Charles Oxnard reports. He says, this fossil provides a warning against too readily acceptance of this view. If the Australopithecines walked upright, it was not in the human manner. Be critical. We must encourage our science students to examine evidence more critically. And I might add, that's what the two-model creation evolution concept is all about. Amen. You know, we need to have the two models out there. And they didn't report also that there was human remains underneath Lucy, and there were tools. So obviously there was a lot of monkey business going on with these fossil fakes. But for another generation, they did their job. Here's another one. These coelenx fish have a lobe on them that has a little bony structure. And evolutionists have always, you know, dreamed that this was the fish that walked out of the ocean and started walking on land. You know, this was the guy that with his little bony fins started walking out and he started evolving into something else. Well, they kept telling us that these fish were extinct. But guess what? In 1938, they found living ones. But here's where the deception gets really insidious. A leading textbook manufacturer for our children put this coelenx in 1998 after the government decided that only evolution can be taught. This textbook manufacturer put this coelenx in there as evidence of a creature that evolved. It's insidious, but this is what's happening in our world today when we're living with imagination rather than real science. And probably the last one

these I want to share with you is the Archaeoraptor. And this one, my friends, could make a great movie. You could picture the scenes over in China, where everything else is made. Suddenly, a fossil is out and smuggled out of the country, and it makes its way over to the Tucson Fossil Auction, very famous auction. And there, a man who owned a museum named Circus sees it, and he says, "Whoa! Wait, this thing looks like a bird and a reptile. Wait a minute, this is the missing link we've been waiting for. This is the one." Birds to reptiles, you know. And so he buys this thing for almost $80,000. First thing he does is he contacts some helpers, and he contacts the National Geographic Society. Oh, and they're so happy about that. Immediately, without even, you know, having this thing studied, they prepare an issue that was in National Geographic in November 1999. If you can find it, it's there. And they claimed, new bird-like fossil, missing link in evolution. Oh, yes, it's true. And, of course, this in the movie now, this is the time when the child, the young person who's been going to school and to church and learning about God, takes his Bible and shuts it and sadly puts it down and says, "Evolution is true." Right? Isn't that about the time in the story that happens? But fortunately, this one didn't last for decades. Because what happened was, there a guy in China, he's a paleontologist named Zhu Xing, he says, "Did that come from China?" "Yes, I'd like to examine it, please." And he examines this thing, and he says, "This is a fossil fake. There's a lot of that stuff going on in my country, because they know that you want this stuff, so they're making them. And this is a fake." And so it comes out in the news. This was in Science and Ideas, and it was written in a magazine. It says, "The Pit Dow Chicken." You know, it was scientists eat crow over so-called missing link. And here's Zhu's caution. He says, "You do get a lot of fakes. It's a huge black market." But you know what? They do their jobs, don't they? The Museum of Natural History wrote about this. He says, in Science News in 2001, it says, "They want to see feathers, so they see feathers. This is simply an exercise in wishful thinking." But scientists have to have their origin story, and so they're willing to do anything to keep it in your imagination. And in every one of these cases, friends, the bottom line is they did their job. For another generation, people were snowed by the theory of evolution, not by the data, but by the imagination of science. And, you know, I want to tell you that as a young person, I really used to like to see magic tricks. You ever like magic tricks? Sure. A magic trick is neat because it's like an illusion. They show you something and you think it's real, but it's not really real. And you know, evolution is just filled with magic tricks. I'll give you an example of some magic tricks. And what they do is, remember I told you these hooks that are swimming in our culture, they don't have any bait on them because there's no data. They're just swimming in the culture, hoping to snag you into becoming an atheist or a secular humanist, because there's no data there. And so here's how they do it. One of the examples is the evolutionist tree of life. Has anyone here ever seen the evolutionist tree of life? One of the interesting things about it is, if you were to look at where all these little intersections occur in the evolutionist tree of life, you'll notice that there is no data there. There's nothing there. And you go out to the ends of the trees, and you find things that are living today. So, if you were to take one of these trees and basically eliminate the structure of the tree and just look at what's left, what do you find? You find things that are already existing today. This is an illusion that creates data where there is no data. But the thing I want to ask here is this. If the fossil record is true, and evolution is true, what should we find in the fossil record to prove that evolution was true? In other words, if their model is that things morphed, what should we find in the fossil record to prove that things morphed? We'll look at the data and see whether their model matches the data. What do you think that would be? Well, of course, what we're going to hope to find there for evolutionists is tweens. Something between this, something between that. Something between an ape and a man, something between a whatever and an insect, something between a this-y and a that-y, right? You want to find those things. And there was a doctor, his name was Dr. James S. Allen. He writes in 6 Days, he says,
that biologists in the field of population and quantitative genetics, that's what he does, and he looked at studies into the number of intermediate

betweens, between this is and that is, that you would have to have to go between an ape and a man. Now remember, this guy is a scientist in quantitative genetics, so he's looking at how the information would have to change to go from here to there. And here's what he came up with. He said that you would have to have 150 billion unique body types to go from an ape to a man. Now, you realize that you can't just have one of these. You have to have a population of them. And so if you imagine a population of even 100,000, multiply 100,000 times 150 billion, and that's how many we're talking about. But wait, you can't stop there. You have to think about every single form of life, all the plants that we have on our planet, all the types of life, and you have to have all the intermediates and all the tweens that existed for those. What are we talking about, friends? We're talking about innumerable numbers, uncountable numbers of intermediates. And so when they show you this evolution model that's very narrow looking, quite pretty, really the reality is it's got to be huge. Because they have to find zillions and zillions of these intermediate body types. And this is exactly what Darwin knew. Charles Darwin himself talked about this in Life and Letters of Charles Darwin. He said, if my theory be true, numberless intermediate varieties. Now, did you catch the word he used? What's the main word there? Numberless. He did get that right. Numberless intermediate varieties linking closely together all the species of the same group must have assuredly existed. Okay, so there we go. But guess what else Charles Darwin said? He said, well, why is it that every geological formation and every stratum, why aren't they full of such intermediate links? Geology assuredly does not reveal any finely graduated organic chain. And this is the most obvious and serious objection that can be urged against the theory. Hello? In other words, his model of origins doesn't match the data. You'd think that people would get smart enough to throw it away. Dr. David Ropp. Now let's go into the era of the 1980s. As we come to the era of the 1980s and meet this guy, his name is Dr. David Ropp. He's the curator of the famous Field Museum in the Natural History in Chicago, and they have lots of fossils there. And he was, in 1979, he wrote this or said this. He said, well, here we are now, about 120 years after Darwin, and knowledge of the fossil record has been greatly expanded. Ironically, we have even fewer examples of evolutionary transition than we had in Darwin's time, which they didn't have any in Darwin's time. He goes on to say this. He says, by this I mean that some of the classical cases of Darwinian change in the fossil record, such as the evolution of the horse in North America, have had to be discarded or modified as a result of more detailed information. In other words, these horses are the same kind of horses. We do see change, all right. It's simply variation within type, the kind of change that creationists expected all along. Isn't that interesting? Dr. David Kitts of the University of Oklahoma writes in the magazine Evolution, he says, despite the bright promise that paleontology provides a means of seeing evolution, it has presented some nasty difficulties for evolutionists, the most notorious of which is the presence of gaps. You know, the fossil record, in order for their model to be true, they have to find all these intermediates. Friends, if their model was true, there would be so many intermediates out there that you would be going to your local hardware store and you would be buying them for decorative rocks in your house. There would just be that many. But there are none. There's none. He says, evolution requires intermediate forms between species, and paleontology does not provide them. Which model, let me ask you a question, friends. Which of these two models actually matches the data? Remember, I told you the reason they say only evolution matches the data is because they only allow you one interpretation. But as I've shown you these two models, I want to ask you the question, which one makes the most sense to you? Which one of these models actually accurately describes what we see in the data, the life around us, the fossil record which shows us the distant past? Well, friends, I'm going to share with you, it's not the evolution model, it's the creation model. Can you say amen to that? But I'm going to close with just thinking, go one more step here, talking about these two models. And I'm going to talk specifically about you right now. Did you know that in the evolutionist model, you're just basically an accident in the skid marks of time? Think about this. Evolutionist George Gaylord wrote this in The Meaning of Evolution. In other words, what does evolution mean to you as a human?

Human. He said, man is the result of a purposeless and natural process that did not have him in mind. See, in the evolutionist worldview, you, my friend, are an accident. You're a meaningless nothing. You're equivalent to a mouse. Who cares? You all evolved. You're nothing. But that's not the way it is in the creation model. In the creation model, the first prototypes were created by God in an environment that was made specifically for life. And humans were not just like anything else. They were made very specially. Let's read what it says. Genesis chapter 1, verse 26 says, then God said, let us make man in our image, according to our likeness, and let them rule over the fish of the sea and over the birds of the sky and over the cattle and over the earth and over every creeping thing that creeps upon the earth. See, in the creation model, we are made special. We're made different. We're made in the image of God. And I'm going to share with you that what the other creatures are, is they're just basically being what they are. You could take a PhD, some big Ivy League university, and you could pay them six-figure salary, and they have, to take monkeys and to teach them to recognize symbols and to push buttons. But you take that same monkey and you put them back out into their natural environment and leave them alone, and they will never teach another. They would just go on being what they always were. But humans are different. You were made in the image of a creator, which means that you have the ability to go beyond simply being something to becoming something. Let me share with you a story that helps illustrate that. Think about flight. How many of you out there have ever wanted to fly? When you saw the birds flying in the sky, ever said to yourself, you know, that would be more advantageous for me to get across town if I could fly? And I think that as early as history as we can imagine, man looked up at the birds and said, I want to fly. It's more advantageous. And so if evolution is really true, then why don't I have an adaptation in my back, wings growing out of them so that I could fly across the neighborhood and I could get there better, right? It's more advantageous for me. Well, the real world is not like the imaginary illusion worlds created by science. In the real world, man uses his God-given abilities. See, we're made in the image of God, which means we can choose, we can reason, and we can create. We can go beyond simply being something to becoming something. And God, when man wanted to fly, God gave him all these abilities, and what did man do? He started putting his mind to work. The first of those achievements happened when man overcame gravity in balloons. But then something interesting happened. There was some scientists, one of them's name was Daniel Bernoulli, and he discovered an equation that talked about fluid flow. And a few years later, there were some men who looked at the birds and saw how their wings were shaped, applied his Bernoulli's principle to the wings with airflow, and discovered lift. And then two incredible engineers at the beginning of the 20th century put all of this together, and man took off into the skies in the first powered flight. And we went from flying these to flying high-powered performance jets in less than 100 years. We looked up at the stars and the moon, and we used our minds to find a way to go, to conquer the moon. We used our minds and created robots that took us to other worlds. And friends, it's no telling what we could do with our abilities that God has given us that no other creature can do. And so I want to ask you, friends, when you look at your life and you look at the real world around you, which model actually is the model that describes the data? I would like to share with you that it's the creation model. And I'd like to introduce you to your Creator God. Because, friends, I believe that we are all in a world swimming with a deception. Now it's time for you to turn to your Creator God. Let's pray together. Father in heaven, as we've looked at this hook that says only evolution fits the data, I pray that as we've seen the data and looked at these models, we realize that really we should be turning our eyes to you. We should be looking to our Creator, to our Designer, who made it all in the first place. And I thank you so much for that. In Jesus' name, amen. Well, thank you again for coming to have you swallow the hook, a 21st century challenge to the 19th century worldview of evolution. And our next episode, number 3, we'll look at this hook where they say, there is no evidence of creation.
And we'll find out why they say that and discover how you can actually see creation using

0: Hello, I'm Pastor Mark Howard. I'm the director of the Emmanuel Institute of Evangelism, and I'm so glad you have joined us for an exciting new series called Untangling the Lines, Answering Tough Bible Questions. I'm here with my co-host, Pastor Emmanuel Roth, who is our associate director at the Emmanuel Institute.
1: And I'm excited about this series that we are doing. We are looking at Bible questions that you, I'm sure, have been asked in the past, or maybe looking at Bible texts that are difficult to understand. We want to look and see what the Bible has to say about these things so that you can have a ready answer when you are faced with answering these questions.
0: That's right. I'm sure, Emmanuel, our viewers and we ourselves have encountered times when people have asked those questions that we don't know the answers to. And people ask me all the time, you know, how do you answer this? And what text can I have for that? And, oh, if I only had a resource for this. Well, that's what this is. This is a resource to help people to find those answers and be able to not only know the answer for themselves, but to be able to share that Bible answer with somebody else. But there's a word of caution that I believe the Bible throws in here when we're talking about answering those tough questions.
1: Yeah, we want to look.

0: look at several things. The first thing we want to look at is a principle from 2 Timothy chapter 2 and verse 14. Paul says in 2 Timothy chapter 2 and verse 14, "Remind them of these things, charging them before the Lord not to strive about words to no profit, to the ruin of the hearers." When the Apostle Paul used the word strive there, he's talking about arguing. We don't want to be looking at these answers just so that we have some type of a ready answer to argue with people about. That's not the reason why Jesus gives us the scripture, so that we can be better arguers. We want to be looking at these things for a better and deeper purpose.
1: That's right. Arguing is easy to do, but most of the time if you argue with somebody, you may win an argument, but you don't necessarily win that person over to the cause of truth. And it's interesting that I've been in situations early in my experience where I thought if I only had the right text, you know, this person isn't accepting what I'm saying, and if I just had one more text, and I would just hammer that text home. But there's something that the Apostle Paul brings up in Romans 1 that I think is important for us to realize as we're talking about answering those tough questions. We're going to Romans 1 and verse 18. And I hope our viewers have their Bibles with them, because we're going to be in the Bible a lot as we're looking to answer those tough questions from the Bible. Romans 1:18 says, "For the wrath of God is revealed from heaven against all ungodliness and unrighteousness of men who suppress the truth in unrighteousness, because what may be known of God is manifest in them, for God has shown it to them." And I can't help but thinking when I read that, wow, if God shows you something, you're going to accept it, right?
0: Right.
1: Well, no, because it says they suppress the truth. In other words, these are people who have had God show them the truth. It wasn't the argument for truth wasn't lacking, but for some reason they didn't want to hear it, and they suppressed the truth. And the reality is, even if you have all the right answers, it may be the case that a person doesn't want to hear that right answer, and they may suppress the truth. And so our purpose in answering tough Bible questions is not to win an argument. It's to find those people who are really wanting to know Bible truth, who want to know the answer so they can follow what the Bible teaches. And that's our purpose.
0: Yeah. And you don't want to suppress Bible truth, because if you're suppressing the truth, Jesus said in John chapter 14 and verse 6, he said, "I am the way, the truth, and the life." So if we're suppressing the truth, we're ultimately suppressing Jesus. We don't want to suppress Jesus. We want to lift him up.
1: That's right. And I think about that. Not only sometimes we think about lifting Jesus up in the truth that we're presenting, it's important that we realize that in every topic we're looking at in the Bible, that topic is telling us more about Jesus. But not only in the topic we're looking at, but in the way we present the truth, we need to be presenting Jesus in that truth, remembering that he is the way, the truth, and the life. Now, it reminds me of a text in the Gospel of John, where Jesus actually addressed that the problem with his religious leaders in his day. John chapter 5 and verse 39, where the religious leaders of his day were very intent on studying the Bible and knowing the Bible, but their purpose wasn't to know Jesus in the Bible. Their purpose wasn't to know Jesus as the way, the truth, and the life. If you look at John 5, verse 38, it says, he says, "You search the scriptures, for in them you think you have eternal life. And these are they which testify of me, but you are not willing to come to me that you may have life." Mm-hmm. Now, here are people who were really interested in studying the Bible, knowing the Bible, knowing the right answers. But their purpose in knowing those right answers was not to see Jesus in those right answers, nor to present Jesus to others. And I hope and pray that our viewers would understand and have that desire in seeking to

0: did. And if we go into the Bible to Luke chapter 4 and verse 16, we read there that it says, "So he," that's Jesus, "came to Nazareth, where he had been brought up, and as his custom was, he went into the synagogue on the Sabbath day." Jesus had a custom of going to the synagogue or going to church on Sabbath. So his practice was to keep the Sabbath. Now, sometimes people will say, well, that's just what was happening at the time because that's what other people were doing. I want to look at one other reference in the book of Luke. We're going to go to Luke chapter 23, and I want you to see the importance that Jesus places upon keeping the Sabbath. Luke chapter 23 and verse 50. The Bible says, "Now behold, there was a man named Joseph, a council member, a good and just man. He had not consented to their decision indeed. He was from Arimathea, a city of the Jews, who himself was also waiting for the kingdom of God. This man went to Pilate and asked for the body of Jesus. Then he took it down, wrapped it in linen, and laid it in a tomb that was hewn out of rock, where no one had ever lain before. That was the preparation, that day was the preparation, and the Sabbath drew near." What I think is amazing is that Joseph, a just man, one who did not agree with Jesus' crucifixion, took Jesus' body and recognized the importance of the Sabbath day, laid the body in a tomb so that the embalming process was not being completed during the Sabbath hours. That's the importance that Jesus' followers had on the Sabbath.
1: Mm-hmm. Yeah, it's interesting. So far, they're coming up to the tomb. Jesus has been crucified. They're taking his body, and these are his disciples, and I think you touched on it, that the idea is, well, he went to synagogue, his custom was to go to synagogue on the Sabbath, because that's where the Jews were, but among his own disciples, he taught different. But if he taught different among his own disciples, why are they so concerned here about the Sabbath? Or the preparation?
0: It's because Jesus was teaching the importance of keeping the Sabbath day.
1: Yeah. And they obviously returned back, it says, on early the first day. They went home, kept the Sabbath, and then on the first day of the week?
0: They completed the process.
1: They came to complete the process.
0: Yeah, well, they tried to complete the process.
1: And he wasn't
0: right
1: there. So that they, so the embalming process was something that showed their dedication to their master. So they weren't just like, well, this is an important thing. It was a very important thing right to them. So important, they wouldn't leave it undone.
0: Right.
1: But evidently, in their mind, the teaching of the master that they were coming to honor would have said, I would rather have you keep the Sabbath according to the commandment than embalm my body.
0: And I think it's important that, you know, we've looked at these things. We looked at these two texts. It's also important to note what text we didn't look at because they don't exist. That is a text where Jesus says that he changed the Sabbath to Sunday or to some other day. Mm-hmm. There's no text that you can find in the Bible that says that. So I think it's important to note what the Bible doesn't say as much as what the Bible does say. A question that's often asked is, did the apostles change the Sabbath day? Jesus kept it while he was alive, but after his death, did that change and did the apostles change it?
1: Now, this is a really commonly believed thing about the teachings of the apostles. I should probably say that when you're talking about days in the Bible doesn't use the term Saturday, Sunday, Monday. When you're talking about the day Jesus rose, the Bible refers to it as the first day, which would be Sunday. When you talk about the day that the Sabbath was on, the Bible says the seventh day. And, of course, the belief of some is that the apostles changed the day from Saturday, the seventh day, to Sunday, the first day. And they point to the first day texts in the New Testament. Now, there are eight of them total in the New Testament, eight first day texts. And five of those deal simply with the resurrection. They say nothing else other than that Jesus rose the first day. It doesn't say anything more than that. Those texts for your reference are Matthew 28, verse 1, Mark chapter 16, verses 2 and 9. So there's two texts there. Luke 24, verse 1, and John 20, verse 1. All of those texts, five of them, of the eight, are dealing with simply the resurrection of Christ on the first day of the week. Now, there are three others that we should probably look at, and the first one has to do with breaking bread, and it's in the book of

0: Acts. Acts chapter 20 and verse 7. Acts 20 and verse 7. And you'll see what the Bible says here. It says, on the first day of the week, when the disciples came together to break bread, Paul, ready to depart the next day, spoke to them and continued his message until midnight. Now, a lot of people have referred to this text to say, hey, they gathered together, they broke bread, Paul preached, it was a worship service. Well, first of all, there's nothing at all that says this was a worship service. It says they gathered together. And the fact is, as long as I've been a Christian, I've gathered together on every day of the week at different times. Do we have evidence in the Bible that they gathered together at other times than the first day of the week? Well, we do know in the New Testament that they gathered repeatedly on the Sabbath day. They went to synagogue on the Sabbath day, but some people say that was because of the Jews. But let's go to Acts 2 and see what it says there about this gathering idea. Acts chapter 2, and if we look at verse 46, the Bible says, so continuing daily with one accord in the temple and breaking bread from house to house, they ate their food with gladness and simplicity of heart, praising God and having favor with all the people. So in other words, they broke bread daily. And I suppose if it weren't for that and other evidences in Scripture, we could look at Acts chapter 20 and say, well, they gathered and Paul preached, and maybe this was. But I don't believe God would supplant one of his Ten Commandments with a maybe a circumstantial evidence situation. They gathered together in Acts chapter 20, but they gathered together every day to break bread.
1: Yeah, so God would make it clear if he was going to make a change like that.
0: You would think that it would be made clear. Now, another passage is John chapter 20, and this is another gathering text. Again, oftentimes people will look for these texts that talk about gathering. If they gathered, it must have been a worship service. And here's another text where it talks about a gathering on the first day. John chapter 20, and we're looking at verse 19. The Bible says, John 20, verse 19, then the same day at evening, being the first day of the week, when the doors were shut, where the disciples were assembled, notice, for fear of the Jews, Jesus came and stood in the midst and said to them, peace be with you. Now, the Bible tells us right there they were assembled, but it tells us why they were assembled. They were assembled for fear of the Jews, not to come together to worship and have a worship service. And so, again, there's a gathering, but there are a lot of gatherings in the New Testament on many different days. This says nothing about a day of worship, doesn't say anything about that. It says that they were afraid of the Jews, and so they gathered together, thinking that the Jews who crucified their master was going to come and do them in, and Jesus appeared in their midst. There's one more text in the New Testament, that mentions the first day of all of our eight that we've talked about, and that's in 1 Corinthians chapter 16. 1 Corinthians chapter 16. And I want you to notice that Paul is giving some counsel here to the church. We'll start in the first verse. 1 Corinthians 16, verse 1. The Apostle Paul says, now concerning the collection of the saints, as I have given orders to the churches of Galatia, so you must do also. On the first day of the week, let each one of you lay something aside, storing up as he may prosper, that there be no collections when I come. Now, he's basically telling them, what's he telling them to do?
1: Take up an offering.
0: Take up an offering. He actually is, and interestingly enough, that's typically the thought process is, oh, well, they're taking up an offering, must be a worship service, et cetera, et cetera. But it actually doesn't really even say anything about an offering. He says he wants them to lay something aside on the first day of the week. So that when he comes, evidently he's not coming on the first day of the week, he's coming on another day. So he says, I want you guys to lay something aside on the first day of the week so that when I come, no collection needs to be taken up. That will have already been done. And I suppose, again, once again, there's nothing here that's mentioned at all about a worship service, a change of a day, change of the worship day, change of the Sabbath. It's simply talking about a collection. And Paul is trying to help them on the first day of the week to set something aside. Now, I think here in America anyway, most people receive paychecks. Friday is typically payday for people. Sometimes it's different days. But oftentimes, Sunday is when the week begins and when a lot of people are planning ahead. And it

0: seems to me that what Paul's simply saying is, I want you to plan ahead before you go and spend your money on everything else. Lay aside that which belongs to God. Now, somebody may consider that conjecture on my part, but one thing that's not conjecture is, it's not talking, there's nothing here that talks about an institution of a new day of worship or change of the day of worship in any of those eight texts we've looked at. And sometimes people ask the question, well, why didn't the Apostle Paul command, why don't we find him commanding Sabbath observance throughout the New Testament? And I suppose the thought I have is, I'm a Sabbath-keeping pastor, and I rarely, if ever, speak to my congregation about Sabbath observance. Why? Because they already do it. It's a given. They know about it. I don't need to instruct them in Sabbath observance. It only makes sense, as you see Paul throughout the New Testament keeping the Sabbath. Why is he going to go and talk to a bunch of Sabbath keepers about the importance of keeping the Sabbath? They already know.
1: That's right.
0: So, as far as having any evidence in the New Testament of the change, the apostles' change in the day of worship, it's not there.
1: Doesn't the Bible say in Romans 14 that we shouldn't regard one day over another and that every man should just kind of make up his own mind on the subject?
0: Actually, the Bible does say that in Romans 14, but I don't think it says it about the Sabbath day. Let's look at Romans 14, and this is a common question that comes up when talking about the Sabbath. We're going to look at Romans 14 in verse 5, and the Apostle Paul writes here, "One person esteems one day above another. Another esteems every day alike. Let each be fully convinced in his own mind. He who observes the day observes it to the Lord, and he who does not observe the day, to the Lord he does not observe it." And then he goes on, and he's talking about a number of different things here, and a lot of people will read what it says and say there that, oh, well, that must mean that, you know, if I want to observe the Sabbath as, you know, Sunday for the Sabbath, then that should be my right. That's between me and God. If I want to observe Tuesday as the Sabbath or Wednesday as the Sabbath, and you want to observe Friday as the Sabbath or Saturday as the Sabbath, let each be convinced in his own mind. Well, I suppose there's a couple things that we need to be clear on in Romans 14. First of all, Romans 14, to get the setting, we need to look back at verse 1. And notice what Paul says in verse 1. He says, "Receive one who is weak in the faith, but not to disputes over doubtful things." Mm. Okay, so his very introduction is, I'm about to talk to you about what he calls doubtful things. This is not talking about the Ten Commandments. The Ten Commandments are not doubtful. In other words, doubtful things are those things that we don't really have a clear thus saith the Lord for. I want you to notice in verse 5 that he says, one person esteems one day above another. He doesn't say God esteems a day. He's talking about days that men esteem. Furthermore, in verse 5, he says, or verse 6, he says, he who observes the day observes it to the Lord. Some people want to read worship into that. Well, if you observe a day, it must be worship. And so you can choose to worship a day or not worship on a day. But he says, he observes the day, observes it to the Lord. He who does not observe the day, to the Lord he does not observe it. So it isn't simply about worship or observing. It's about observing a day or not observing a day. This is speaking of days that people would esteem or think are more important than other days, than any ordinary day. We could talk probably about holidays here, birthdays, wedding anniversaries, where you might think it's very important to celebrate Christmas, and I may say, well, I don't see any injunction in the Bible that says that I should celebrate Christmas. And you could say, well, I don't see one that says I shouldn't. Or we could be talking about birthdays, and I'd say, you know what, birthdays, I don't see anywhere in the Bible where they celebrated birthdays, and so I want to model my life after the Bible. And you could respond to that, well, you know, there's no injunction in the Bible to celebrate a birthday, but I

0: Be careful that you don't allow something that actually condemns yourself. And I believe that if a person allows themselves to break the commandments of God, they condemn themselves in their own allowance. Romans 14, if you read the passage, he doesn't say anything about worship here. He doesn't say anything about religious services or, you know, a holy day. He's speaking about days that men esteem. He goes on to talk about foods that men esteem and other things in the passage. Practices of men that he leaves up to the conscience of man, because it's a doubtful thing, something God hasn't given to thus saith the Lord on. Not the Sabbath day, where we do have a clear thus saith the Lord. Doesn't the Bible say we shouldn't judge people about the Sabbath?
1: Well, there is a text that might seem to indicate that when you first read it, and it's a question that people, or a text that people often look at, and we should take some time to look at it right now. It's found in the book of Colossians in the New Testament, Colossians chapter 2, and we'll look at a little bit before where we read about the Sabbath there. We're going to begin in verse 13. Colossians chapter 2, beginning in verse 13, the Bible says, "And you, being dead in your trespasses and the uncircumcision of your flesh, he has made alive together with him, having forgiven you all trespasses, having wiped out the handwriting of requirements that was against us, which was contrary to us, and he has taken it out of the way, having nailed it to the cross, having disarmed principalities and powers, he made a public spectacle of them, triumphing over them in it. So let no one judge you in food or in drink, or regarding a festival or a new moon or Sabbaths, which are a shadow of things to come, but the substance is of Christ."
0: Yeah, okay, and this is one of the most common passages that people refer to for a number of different reasons. And now I understand in verse 14 it talks about wiping out the handwriting of requirements, and some Bibles read differently. They'll say their certificate of debt or something like that. We'll look at that in a minute, but whatever he's saying about this handwriting of requirements that was nailed to the cross, some people say that's the Ten Commandments that were nailed to the cross, and therefore we don't have to worry about the Sabbath, and that's why he says in verse 16, "Let no one judge you in regard to the Sabbath, etc., new moons." But I think the first thing I would want to make a point of is, I hear this when I share with people what the Bible says about the Sabbath of the Ten Commandments, and then people will say, "Well, the Bible says you shouldn't judge about the Sabbath." Let's just make something clear. To share what the Bible says about some article of truth, to share Bible truth about a topic, is not judging. In other words, for somebody to present to somebody else that this is what the Bible teaches is not judging somebody. And so I think we need to be clear on that when we're looking at this passage. That's not exactly what Paul is talking about. In fact, he would be judging us by even trying to teach us anything if that were the case.
1: Yeah, that's a very good point. In looking at the passage further, as you mentioned, it says there in verse 14 about the handwriting. And this is, I would say, almost a direct quote out of the Old Testament. In the book of Deuteronomy, I want to look at what it says here in Deuteronomy to get a better idea of what this passage is actually talking about. We're going to go to Deuteronomy chapter 31. Deuteronomy chapter 31, and let's look at beginning verse 24. Deuteronomy chapter 31 and verse 24, the Bible says, "So it was when Moses had completed the writing of the words of this law in a book, when they were finished, that Moses commanded the Levites who bore the Ark of the Covenant of the Lord, saying, take this book of the law and put it beside the Ark of the Covenant of the Lord your God, that it may be there as a witness against you." Now you remember back in Colossians chapter 2, Paul was saying what he was speaking about was a witness against them. It was handwriting. If you see there at the very beginning of the passage in verse 24, it says, "So it was when Moses had completed writing the words." Here is what Moses was writing down, these laws. Now, is this talking about the Ten Commandments, or is this talking about something else?
0: Well, we know in Exodus 31:18 that the Bible says that God gave the Ten Commandments to Moses, two tablets of stone written with the finger of God. So that wouldn't be considered handwriting. The Ten Commandments are very different in their composition, so to speak, than Moses writing these words of the book. So that's an interesting distinction that I see here.

0: And then it says there in verse 26, it says, take the book of the law and put it beside the ark of the covenant of the Lord your God. Now, is there anything significant there in where it's being placed?
1: Well, yeah, that's another thing that struck me is that this, you know, if you're familiar with the ark of the covenant, it talks about the law of God, the Ten Commandments, in a connection with the ark of the covenant in Exodus 25. But it's very interesting where we find the Ten Commandments placed. In Exodus chapter 25. And we find in Exodus 25 the some of the instruction about making the Ark of the Covenant. We'll pick up in verse 14. Exodus 25, verse 14 says that... I'm looking back a little bit just to find our setting. Verse 10 tells us, they shall make an ark of acacia wood. And so we know we're talking about the ark, and you read through the context of the Ark of the Covenant. Verse 14 says, you shall put poles into the rings on the sides of the ark, that the ark may be carried by them. The poles shall be in the rings of the ark. They shall not be taken from it. And you shall put into the ark the testimony which I will give you. Now, you find in other places that that's a reference to the Ten Commandments of God. That was the testimony that we find that again in verse 22, where he talks about that testimony commanded, given you in commandment to the children of Israel. So the commandments, the Ten Commandments, were put inside the ark, but what Moses wrote, the Bible says, the handwriting was put beside the ark.
0: So that's the distinction there, and we see a very similar description in Deuteronomy chapter 31. We compare that with Colossians chapter 2, yeah. And we see that this is not talking necessarily about the commandments of God. It seems to be talking about something different. But it does say there in Colossians chapter 2, it does talk about the Sabbaths.
1: That's right. And so what's interesting there is something we need to clarify is the commandments... are what we would call what Moses was writing down has been termed the ceremonial law oftentimes, whereas the Ten Commandments are sometimes called the moral law. So there are two different laws that are being spoken of there, and the Bible seems to treat them very differently. One was on the side of the ark, and one was inside the ark. And one is referred to written by Moses' hand, the other with the finger of God. In the language of Colossians, is talking about something that was written, but it was handwritten, and it was ordinances, and it was against us, which, as you mentioned, is the language right there from Deuteronomy, almost verbatim. And I think that when we talk about the ceremonial laws, we're talking about animal sacrifices and all the regulations that went along with them. And that would seem to fit very well with what Paul goes on to say. If what he's talking about, and I believe that he was talking about that ceremonial law, that when Jesus died on the cross, I mean, all of those ceremonies, all those sacrifices were pointing forward to the coming of Jesus and his sacrifice on the cross for our sins. When he died on the cross, you would figure that that law met its fulfillment and would be done away with. It would fit the passage. So he's nailed it to the cross, it's out of the way, and then he says, let no one judge you in regard to food or drink, regarding a festival or new moons or Sabbaths. Well, the Ten Commandments don't talk anything about food or drink or new moons or festivals, but the ceremonial law talked all about those kind of things. But the Ten Commandments do speak of the Sabbath day. And that's where I think people get confused, is they read that Sabbath and they assume, well, Sabbath, the only place it talks about Sabbaths is the Ten Commandments. But that's not really true. If we go back to the book of Leviticus, we find that there were multiple Sabbaths that the Bible speaks of. Leviticus 23 is a chapter in the Old Testament that speaks of the feasts of the Lord. Now, it starts out with, we find the seventh-day Sabbath in the beginning of the passage. So, chapter 23, verse 1 says, and the Lord spoke to Moses, saying, speak to the children of Israel, and say to them, the feasts of the Lord, which you shall proclaim to be holy convocations, these are my feasts. 6 days shall work be done, but the seventh day is a Sabbath of solemn rest. Now, that word Sabbath comes from the Hebrew word Shabbat, which means rest. It literally means rest, and that will come into play as we continue on. Here he's talking about the seventh-day Sabbath. 6 days are done. The seventh day is a Sabbath of solemn rest, a holy convocation. You shall do no work on it. It is the Sabbath of the Lord in all your dwellings. Now, verse 4, he goes on to say, these are the feasts of the Lord, holy convocations which you shall proclaim at their appointed times. And he begins to talk about all the

0: feasts of Israel, starting with the Passover. Verse 5, on the 14th day of the first month at twilight is the Lord's Passover. And on the 15th day of the same month is the Feast of Unleavened Bread to the Lord. 7 days you must eat unleavened bread. On the first day you shall have a holy convocation. You shall do no customary work on it. Now it doesn't spell out, use the word Sabbath here, but it says that this is a day when they wouldn't do customary work. This was what was called a feast Sabbath. And the word Sabbath is associated with the feast later on in this passage. I'm just not reading the whole passage. But as the feasts, all of the yearly feasts of Israel are recorded here, what we're finding is that each feast has Sabbaths associated. This particular one has two of them associated with it, 2 days of rest. It says there on the first day of that feast, which started on the 15th day of the month, there was a holy convocation, no customary work. Verse 8 says, but you shall offer an offering made by fire to the Lord for 7 days. The seventh day shall be a holy convocation. You shall do no customary work on it. So this particular feast, the Feast of Unleavened Bread, is marked off by two Sabbaths, one at the beginning, one at the end, feast Sabbaths that occur with the feast. And these were not the seventh-day Sabbath. They occurred on a date versus a day. So they weren't dependent on a day. They didn't happen on Sunday or Saturday or Wednesday. It could happen on any one of them because they were tied to a date, like our birthdays are. One year, that feast might be on a Monday. The next year, it might be on a Tuesday, and so forth. They weren't automatically on a certain day of the week. That is a distinction that the feast Sabbaths have apart from the seventh-day Sabbath. But we find the Lord drawing a distinction in this chapter in verse 37. If we come to verse 37, it says, these are the feasts of the Lord, which you shall proclaim to be holy convocations, to offer an offering made by fire to the Lord, a burnt offering and a grain offering, a sacrifice and drink offerings, everything on its day, besides, notice, the Sabbaths of the Lord, besides your gifts, besides all your vows, etc. So the Bible's saying here that here are all these feasts, they have their holy days, their Sabbaths that are connected with them, but that those are beside the Sabbaths of the Lord. So when we're looking back at the book of Colossians, and it's telling us food, drink, new moons, feast days, Sabbaths, the only thing that we might have had a question on was Sabbaths, because, you know, for some people, they don't realize there are other Sabbaths besides the seventh-day Sabbath. But when everything else has to do with the ceremonial law, and when you find that there were also Sabbaths connected with the ceremonial law, it only makes sense that Paul's reference in Colossians 2 is not to the Ten Commandment law, but to the ceremonial law.
1: So he's not talking about the same law then. It's not those two laws, they're not the same thing?
0: Well, and that's something that I've had people ask me about that and even make the point that because Moses, even when Moses wrote the law down, I mean, Moses wrote the first five books of the Bible, he wrote the Ten Commandments, it's all one and the same law, they've said.
1: Right.
0: And so you're trying to make a distinction that doesn't exist. Paul, sure, there were ceremonies attached, but ceremonies, Ten Commandments, they all went together. Well, that doesn't wash in the New Command, in the New Testament. We don't see that. In fact, I want you to go to the book of 1 Corinthians chapter 7 and look at the distinction that the Apostle Paul draws here between the two laws. 1 Corinthians chapter 7 and verse 19. And here's what Paul says. 1 Corinthians 7 and verse 19, circumcision is nothing and uncircumcision is nothing, but keeping the commandments of God is what matters. So circumcision

0: And I'm going to look at verse 14 again. He says, having wiped out the handwriting of requirements that was against us, which was contrary to us, and he's taken it out of the way. So it was. It's past tense. He speaks of this. Whatever he's speaking of here is past tense. But doesn't he speak of the Ten Commandments in the New Testament?
1: He sure does.
0: And does he speak of them in past tense?
1: Well, it's not in past tense. It's what we need to be currently doing.
0: Romans 7 is one place that I think of right off the top of my head where the Apostle Paul is talking about the Ten Commandments. And we can actually see that very clearly if we go to Romans 7, verse 7. Paul talks about the converting power of the Ten Commandments and helping him to realize his sin and his need for Jesus. And he says in Romans 7, 7, what shall we say then? Is the law sin? Certainly not. On the contrary, I would not have known sin except through the law. For I would not have known covetousness unless the law had said, you shall not covet. So we know which law we're talking about here. It's the one that says you shall not covet, or the Ten Commandment law. Go to verse 12. And speaking of that law, he says, therefore the law is holy, not past tense was, like the other, but the law is holy, and the commandment holy and just and good. Has then what is good become death to me? Certainly not. Or I like the King James here. God forbid. Don't even think of it. So when Paul's talking about this other law in Colossians, he's talking about a law that was. But when Paul's talking about the Ten Commandment law, he's speaking about a law that is. And there's one other place in the New Testament that, there are other places, but there's one that comes to my mind, and that is in the book of Ephesians. Galatians, Ephesians, right before the book of Philippians, Ephesians 6 and verse 1. And Paul's giving counsel here, actually pointing to the Ten Commandments again. Ephesians 6 and verse 1, he says, children, obey your parents in the Lord, for this is right. And then he solidifies that statement by quoting the commandment, the fifth commandment, verse 2. Honor your father and mother, which was the first commandment?
1: No,
0: which is the first commandment with promise that it may be well with you and you may live long on the earth. So when Paul talks about the Ten Commandments, he refers to a law that is. And I think practically this is easy for us to understand. If you put yourself back in Bible times, let's go right before the crucifixion of Jesus, and you're a Jew and you grew up in the Jewish culture and you commit a sin. The law prescribes, the ceremonial law, that you are to take a sacrifice to the sanctuary for that sin so you can have forgiveness. Would it have been wrong for a Jewish person who committed a sin not to take an animal sacrifice to the sanctuary if they committed that sin before Jesus died on the cross?
1: Oh, that would have been a problem.
0: It absolutely would have been wrong. Jesus himself upheld the importance of the animal sacrifices prior to crucifixion. How about after the crucifixion of Jesus, would it have been wrong for somebody after Jesus died on the cross for when they sinned not to take an animal sacrifice?
1: Well, after the cross, it would have been different because Jesus had come.
0: That's right, because the true sacrifice had come. So we know that before the cross and after the cross, there's a difference in the ceremonial law. But now here's the next question. When it comes to the moral law, the Ten Commandments, would it have been wrong to steal before Jesus died on the cross?
1: Absolutely.
0: To commit adultery?
1: Yes.
0: To lie? Yeah. So what about after the cross? Well, you know, after the cross, it's still wrong. And the apostles, all of them, taught very clearly that those same laws apply after the cross as before the cross. So I think several lines of Bible teaching help us to understand that what Paul is talking about in Colossians 2 is not at all that the Sabbath was changed or done away with or the law of God was altered, but that the law of ceremonies that pointed forward to the sacrifice of Christ met their fulfillment in the sacrifice of Christ, and therefore they are done away, and we are no longer to be judged regarding our observance of ordinances that met their fulfillment at the cross. Well, here's another question that comes up about the Sabbath day, Emmanuel, and it's kind of a post-biblical question. Haven't the changes in the calendar made it impossible for us to know which day the Sabbath day is on?
1: Oh, yeah, that's a really good question, and it's one that's commonly asked. The first thing that I would say in response to that is when God speaks of the Sabbath in the Ten Commandments, he says, remember the Sabbath day to keep it holy. If God tells us to remember something, it would make sense that we would have the ability to know which day it was that he wanted us to remember. Now, when we speak about calendar,

0: Calendar changes. There have been several different calendar changes, but it's important to note that whenever the calendar has been quote unquote changed, the weekly cycle has not been affected. The most significant calendar change was back in 1582 when Pope Gregory needed to add 10 days to the calendar year. They were getting a little bit off of sequence with the seasons, and things were getting a little bit out of kilter. So when we came to October 4 of 1582, the next day was actually October 15 of 1582. Well, October 4 was a Thursday, and October 15, it didn't go from October 4 to October 5, because he added the 10 days. October 15 was Friday. So while there were those 10 numerical days added, or there was the addition of those 10 days, there was not a break of the weekly cycle or an alteration of the weekly cycle.
1: So that's a lot like our leap years. I mean, we deal with the same thing. Every 4 years, we have an extra day in February, but it doesn't change the number of days of the week. Can you imagine how people would complain if you had a six-day work week now instead of a, you know, whatever, because we've added a day into the year somewhere? But it doesn't, it has never affected our weekly cycle. And we find that in history, the Jews, they had actually a whole extra month that every periodically would be added into their calendar. The month of Adar would have 2 months of Adar, Adar 1 and Adar 2, every so many years to compensate for that same seasonal change. And they never lost track of the Sabbath day.
0: Right. And I think it's really important. I mean, when we consider what the different days of the week are, we know from the dictionary and from languages, I mean, there's no confusion there. If you go and look in the dictionary what the first day of the week is or the seventh day of the week is, the dictionary is very clear about that. And also in different languages of the world, here in America with English, we have Saturday, and that's named after Saturn. But if you look in most other languages of the world, you'll see where the seventh day of the week is actually called the Sabbath.
1: That's right. Spanish is Sabado, Russian is Subota, French is Samedi, just a few. And those are all names, words that mean not Saturday or Saturn day or whatever, but words that actually mean Sabbath. And those languages are old languages. So, you know, historically, people evidently have known for a long time which day was a Sabbath day. And we can still know today.
0: Yeah, I think that with the Lord and when He gives us a command of something, He is going to make it possible for us to follow that commandment. It's not going to be confusing for us. God is not the author of confusion.
1: Okay, how about this question? Doesn't the New Testament teach that Sunday is now called the Lord's Day?
0: Well, that also is a really good question, and people often refer to Sunday as the Lord's Day, but I think we need to look at the Bible and see what the Bible says about what day is considered the Lord's Day.
1: Well, they actually refer to a text for that, don't they?
0: Yeah, they look at Revelation chapter 1, and in Revelation chapter 1, in verse, I believe it's verse 10, Paul is on the island of Patmos. John is on the island of Patmos. He has been exiled there, and the Lord comes to him and gives him a vision. And in verse 10 of Revelation chapter 1, it says, "I was in the Spirit on the Lord's Day." And that's where people get this phrase, the Lord's Day, and they apply it to Sunday. But here in the passage itself, we don't see exactly where or what day of the week John is receiving this vision. He just says it's on the Lord's Day. So we need to look at other places in Scripture to find out what day is actually the Lord's Day. Now, if we look in the Old Testament at a couple of things, I mean, first of all, just consider the commandment itself. In Exodus chapter 20 and verse 10, it says the Sabbath is the Sabbath of the Lord thy God. And that would seem to indicate that that is the day that the Lord... The seventh day
1: is
0: Sabbath.
1: The Sabbath of the Lord. So that would be a day of the Lord.
0: Yeah, and that's the day that He set aside at creation. Several other places that we want to look at in the Old Testament. Let's look at one passage and see what Jesus actually has to say about this. We're going to go to the Gospel of Mark, Mark chapter 2. And see what Jesus Himself said about the Sabbath. Mark chapter 2 and verse 27. And the Bible says, "And he said to them, 'The Sabbath was made for man.'"

0: and not man for the Sabbath. Therefore, the Son of Man is also Lord of the Sabbath. Mm. So who is Jesus the Lord of, or what day is Jesus the Lord of? The Sabbath day. From my reading of Scripture, and we've just looked at several texts, I see no other text in the Bible that would indicate that there is any other day other than the Sabbath that is the Lord's Day. So what day really, according to Scripture, is the Lord's Day? It is the Sabbath day.
1: Now, sometimes when I talk to people about the Sabbath, what I've heard some people say is, every day is my Sabbath. I worship God every day. What does the Bible say about that?
0: Well, it's important to recognize that we need to daily walk with God. We need to be communing with Him. We need to be praying. We should be studying our Bibles every day. But there is a special day that He set aside. And I think if we look at the commandment, let's go and actually look at Exodus chapter 20 and see what the Bible says about this. To keep a specific day is something that we need to be following the biblical prescription for. In Exodus chapter 20, it says, remember the Sabbath day to keep it holy, beginning in verse 8. Verse 9, 6 days you shall labor and do all your work, but the seventh day is the Sabbath of the Lord your God. There's one day that we are to especially set aside to keep holy, to spend with the Lord. Then there are the other days of the week that we are also commanded to do something. Are we commanded to keep those holy? Are we commanded to worship on those days in the sense of not doing anything else but worship?
1: It says we should work.
0: Yeah, it says we're supposed to be working. So if we're to be working the other 6 days, can we keep them holy as God wants us to keep the Sabbath day holy?
1: Yeah, and the Sabbath, the word Sabbath means rest. So to keep the Sabbath, to keep a day as a Sabbath, means I'm resting on that day. It'd be impossible for me to keep every day as a Sabbath unless I rested every day.
0: Yeah, and maybe if you have a job where you just sleep all the time, that'd be possible. But for most people, that's not going to be something that's feasible, and it's not going to be according to the commandment that God gave. We need to be looking and seeing what God said. He said, 6 days shall you labor and do all your work. The seventh day is the Sabbath day. That's the day that we need to be keeping holy, the day that God said.
1: So, Emmanuel, as long as we choose a day to worship on, isn't that what's important? I mean, can't we just, as long as we worship one day in seven?
0: Well, that's what people will often think, but we need to look and see what the Bible has to say on the topic. It's a problem that has plagued humanity since sin first entered into the world. When God declares something, do we go along with what God declares or with what we decide is right and wrong? Think about in the Garden of Eden when Adam and Eve were there and God told them that there was a particular tree to not eat. Now, was it up to them to say, oh, well, I can just choose whatever tree to not eat from or choose to whatever tree to eat from? It doesn't really matter. As long as there's one tree that we don't eat from, that's okay. It doesn't matter which particular one.
1: Yeah, that appears to be what they did.
0: Well, that is what they did, and now we have the problem of sin that's in the world. You know, you think of Cain and Abel just several chapters later in Genesis chapter 4. Cain brought a sacrifice. Abel brought a sacrifice. One was accepted by God. One was not accepted by God. And that led to the first murder ever that was recorded in this world. God is very clear in the directions that He gives us. And it's not up to us to decide what's right and what's wrong. It's up to us to go to Scripture and find out what the Bible says and go along with what God says. And it really, I believe, comes down to an issue of trust. Do we really trust God and believe what He says?
1: That's right. It's a faith factor, and it makes me think of a passage in Romans chapter 4, not 4, but Romans 14. Romans 14, verse 23, this is what Paul writes here. He says, but he who doubts is condemned if he eats because he does not eat from faith. And he's finishing up an argument here. Look at the last part, though. For he says, whatever is not from faith is sin. And you use the word trust that I would use interchangeably here. In other words, Adam and Eve sinned when they stopped trusting what God said, and they trusted what the serpent said instead of what God said. And

0: Anytime God gives us direction and says that this is the way we ought to go, why would we go a different way? Unless somehow we think our way is better than his way, and then that's a faith issue. It really is a faith issue.
1: Yeah.
0: To me, I think of, you know, you and I have gone to, I visited you when you were living in Oregon, and we went to a restaurant that was one of your favorite restaurants. Now, I'd never eaten there before, and I think our viewers have probably run into this situation. You go to a restaurant, somebody else has been there, you haven't been there, and you want to get something good, what do? You ask the person who's been there.
1: That's right.
0: I said, recommend something. And you recommended some fantastic Asian food at this restaurant. But I trusted what you told me. And I think to myself, you know, why would I go in there flying blind, so to speak? And I'm not saying that a person who goes into a restaurant, you can't, you know, some people are more independent in that mindset. But for me, hey, I haven't eaten here, you've eaten here, you know better. But how much more in a situation with the will of God, you know, some people say, is it okay that I keep one day and seven? If you're going to choose a day, why not choose the day God already chose?
1: That's right.
0: It doesn't make sense. If you could choose one day, if it was up to us to choose whatever day, why would we not trust the day God chose? Doesn't he know best?
1: That's right.
0: And so I think it's a faith factor.
1: Yeah, it really is. And we have to consider what the commandment says. It does say, remember the Sabbath day to keep it holy. God wants us to remember that day that he set aside from creation and keep that day holy, because that's the day that he has proclaimed and that he has set aside for us to spend with him. Can't Jesus be our Sabbath? I mean, I've had people ask me or tell me, well, you might keep a day, but I keep Jesus in my heart. He's my Sabbath.
0: You know, a lot of people take that from a passage in Hebrews 4, where Paul actually, from Hebrews chapter 3 and onward through Hebrews chapter 4, is talking about the spiritual rest of God's people. And he makes a point that Joshua never gave the people rest, because that rest was to be found in Christ. And so we kind of pick that up in Hebrews chapter 4. And if we look at verse 4, he uses the seventh day Sabbath as a type. In verse 4, he says, he has spoken in a certain place of the seventh day in this way, and God rested on the seventh day from all his works. And again, in this place, they shall not enter my rest. Since, therefore, it remains that some must enter it, and those to whom it was first preached did not enter because of disobedience, again he designates a certain day in David, saying, today, after such a long time, as it has been said, today if you will hear his voice, do not harden your hearts. For if Joshua had given them rest, then he would not afterward have spoken of another day. Now, if you're reading in the King James Version, it says if Jesus had given them rest, just so that you understand, the word is Yeshua. Joshua is and Jesus is a New Testament form of the name Joshua. But it's giving us the history of Joshua, the one that brought them in the promised land. If Joshua had given them rest when he brought them into Canaan, then he, God, would not afterward have spoken of another day. Verse 9 says, there remains therefore a rest for the people of God. For he who has entered his rest, God's rest, has himself also ceased from his work as God did from his. Now there's a lot that could be commented on in this passage. First of all, it's interesting in verse 9, it says there remains therefore a rest for the people of God. It's interesting that in the original language of the New Testament, the Greek, the word that's translated rest there is the word sabbatismos, which literally means the keeping of a Sabbath. It's the only place it appears in the New Testament. But the apostle here is telling us that there remains a keeping of a Sabbath for the people of God. Now, some people read this passage and they say, well, you know, because they didn't enter the rest, and Paul mentions that God spoke of the seventh day in a certain way this, you know, in the past, that the rest that is to be found is the rest from our works. It's rest in Jesus. Jesus is really the rest that Israel didn't have, that God wanted them to have. They were to accept Jesus. And so, and people say, Jesus, he is the rest. He's the purpose of the rest. He's the real meaning behind the rest. And therefore, that rest, that Sabbath, Jesus is that Sabbath. He is my Sabbath. And there's a couple faulty things with that reasoning. First of all, it's true that Jesus is the meaning behind the Sabbath. In fact, Jesus

0: Jesus, the Bible tells us in John chapter 1, along with other places, that he is the creator. And it was the one who created who rested after creation on the seventh day. And so if Jesus is the one that did that act of creating, as John 1 says, then Jesus was the one that set aside the Sabbath in commemoration of his creative work. So the Sabbath is all about Jesus, and I would agree with that. But to take that and say, well, because Jesus is the spiritual meaning behind it, Jesus supplants the Sabbath. I mean, there are a lot of ordinances in the Christian church. For example, we could take the ordinance of baptism, where a person is put under the water and comes out of the water to symbolize burial. The burial in the water is symbolic of a deeper spiritual significance. But just because there is a deeper spiritual significance doesn't lead me to be able to say, well, because there's a spiritual significance, Jesus is my baptism. I don't need to get baptized in the water because Jesus is my baptism. Or we could take the communion service, where the Lord's Supper, where you take the symbol of Christ's body and the symbol of Christ's blood. They're symbols that are pointing to a deeper significance. That significance is Jesus. But you don't find people saying, well, Jesus is my communion, and therefore I don't take communion because Jesus is my communion. Just because there's a spiritual meaning of something or significance that's found in Christ, I mean, every spiritual significance is found in Christ. Ephesians, what is it, 1:3 says that every spiritual blessing has been given to us in Christ. So to take that and use that to negate observances or ordinances in the Christian church is just nothing you find taught in the Bible. Another way of looking at the whole thing is considering the Sabbath in its sense of being a holy convocation. I want you to look at Leviticus with me. Leviticus 23, where the Bible talks about the feasts of the Lord, and it introduces the chapter of Leviticus 23 talking about the Sabbath of the Lord. And it says in Leviticus 23, verse 3, of the seventh day Sabbath, 6 days shall work be done, but the seventh day is a Sabbath of solemn rest, a holy convocation. You shall do no work on it. Now, a convocation is a gathering. NIV says something like a solemn assembly or a sacred assembly. In other words, it's an assembly, it's a coming together. And people need to understand that the Sabbath, God didn't just institute the Sabbath to be kept independently. It was to come together, and primarily to come together to meet with him. And in a very clear way, the Sabbath was kind of a date with God. In other words, God set aside his time. He rested on the day. He told his people to rest on the day, and they would have a date together. They would come together, and they would fellowship, and they would meet all of his people together with God. So there's a date with God. The blessing of the Sabbath came on the date. Look at it this way. If I'm going to go out, well, let's take a young man who's engaged and to be married, and he's going out with his fiancée. The blessing of that relationship is being together, of going out. The Sabbath is the time that we're together. When that young man decides to get married and they set a date for the wedding, the significance of all that is really in his bride. But can you imagine a young man saying, well, really, speaking of the date of the wedding, she really is the wedding. I mean, she's what it's all about. And so I'm not even going to show up at the wedding because my fiance is the wedding.
1: Yeah.
0: That wouldn't make any sense.
1: Or showing up on a different day.
0: Or showing up on a different day. And so the point that we get with the idea of Jesus is my rest, Jesus is our rest, and he's asked us to commemorate that rest with him on the Sabbath day. The fact that Jesus is our rest, or Jesus is our baptism, or Jesus is everything, he's all in all, doesn't take away from the practice of Christian ordinances in the Scripture.
1: Can somebody be saved if they don't keep the Sabbath, or is the Sabbath necessary for salvation?
0: Okay, that's a very good question. And I think what's even a little bit behind the question is, are we saved by our works? Are we saved by Sabbath keeping? And the answer, as far as being saved by our works, is no. The Bible's clear that we're not saved by our works. But some people want to bend that and say, well, if we're not saved by our works, then why work? If we're not saved by what we do, why do anything? And we could take that same question and apply it a little differently. Let me ask it this way. Is it possible for somebody to be saved who doesn't love Jesus? Well, of course, you know, why? How? What does that have to do with anything, somebody might ask? Well, Jesus said in John 14 and verse 15, if you love me, keep my commandments. So

0: Are we saved by keeping the commandments? No, we're saved by our love for Jesus, but a person who loves Jesus will keep his commandments because Jesus changes the heart through the Holy Spirit. He writes his law in the mind and hearts, changes our affections, and our actions are different. It's the fruit of the righteousness that we receive from Christ. We could ask it this way. We could say, can a person be saved if they don't quit stealing or killing or lying? Well, the fact is, if a person continues in ungodly practices, the Bible says that in the book of Galatians, in fact, let's look at Galatians 5 and look at some other immoral practices that the Bible lists out here. Will people who continue breaking the commandments of God be saved? Well, this is what the apostle says here. The apostle Paul, who well understood that we're saved not by works, but by faith. In verse 17, he says, the flesh lusts against the spirit, and the spirit against the flesh. I'm in Galatians 5:17. And these are contrary to one another, so that you do not do the things you wish. But if you're led by the spirit, you're not under the law. Now the works of the flesh are evident, which are adultery, fornication, uncleanness, lewdness, idolatry, sorcery, hatred, contentions, jealousies, outbursts of wrath, selfish ambitions, dissensions, heresies, envy, murders, drunkenness, revelries. And in case you didn't catch everything there, he says, and the like, of which I tell you beforehand, just as I told you in time past, that those who practice such things will not inherit the kingdom of God. So everything he's talking about here, which have to do with moral issues that the law of God testifies against, are things that if a person continues in, they will not enter the kingdom of God. Will a person be saved if they continue in violation of God's will? No. Does a person have to keep the Sabbath to be saved? Well, I think the Bible says something about the amount of knowledge a person has, doesn't it?
1: Yeah, and Scripture is clear, and we're thankful that God is merciful. I'm thankful for that.
0: Absolutely.
1: And we see an important principle in the book of Acts, Acts chapter 17. Acts chapter 17 in verse 30. And this is something that I've shared with a lot of people who come and ask me a question, maybe about their grandfather or some other relative who they say was a very faithful Christian person, but they didn't know about the Sabbath. They went to church on Sunday, and they passed away, and they ask, well, is that person going to be in heaven? Well, first of all, I say, I'm not the judge. God is ultimately the judge.
0: That's right. But
1: we do have this comforting passage here in Acts chapter 17 and verse 30. It says, truly, these times of ignorance God overlooked, but now commands all men everywhere to repent. So I see two important things in there. Number one, God, if we are ignorant of something, is not going to hold us accountable for it.
0: That's right.
1: If we don't know, how can we know to do it? God's not a cruel, vicious dictator. He is merciful, and he allows for our ignorance there. But the text, it finishes there by saying, now commands all men everywhere to repent. So while we might be ignorant about things, when we come into the knowledge of things, we can't just keep going on the path acting as if we're ignorant.
0: That's right. That makes me think of Hebrews 10 and verse

this with whether it be keeping, not keeping the Sabbath or breaking another commandment. God is merciful. But in Acts 17, it says he commands us to repent when we do know the truth. And so in Hebrews 10, warns us against willfully sinning. So the question was, can a person be saved if they don't keep the Sabbath? Well, I would say it depends on how much a person knows. If a person knows about the Sabbath, why would they refuse? If they love the Lord and they love his word, why would they refuse to obey? And if they're refusing to obey, it's not simply the Sabbath they're rejecting. They're rejecting Christ, the Lord of the Sabbath. They're rejecting the will of God. They're sinning willfully, and all they can look forward to is that fearful judgment. If in ignorance, if they didn't know better, God winks at that. But God forbid that we would know the truth and yet refuse to follow the truth. The issue is going to be much greater than just a commandment issue. It's an issue of whether our allegiance is really with God or not, and who our faith is with. And so can a person be saved if they don't keep the Sabbath? Sure, if they didn't know better. But if a person knows, if you know about the Sabbath, then be faithful to God and choose to follow him in all things.

0: Okay, so basically, you can just open up the coop and grab a chicken. Now, I'll see if I can grab this guy. Yeah.
1: You want to hand them to me?
0: Sure. Yep. You're okay, girl. You're okay. Yeah.
2: I got you. All right, let's look at her pretty colors.
0: It's just the initial catch. This is Ginger. Yeah. You're just making a fuss. And this pretty girl. I really like her colors. I think she has super nice colors. Yeah. It's the coldest days are over. I wouldn't put them out there if it was colder because the greenhouse at night will be the same temperatures outside. And this is insulated, so they stay really warm.
1: Yeah.
0: So we got all the chickens loaded up here. Just go real slow as it turns. Real slow. Yeah. Good stuff. Now we're gonna go out to the greenhouse. And we'll put this cage actually in the greenhouse and cover it

0: So we're going in to the boys and gonna steal some of their big, nice alfalfa bale. Look out, Stella.
1: Thanks, Stella.
0: It's incredible how much a cow can drink. It's like faster than the garden hose can suck, or faster than the garden hose can fill it, they're sucking in. You can see she's taking it down a quarter, almost a third of the bucket already. And it's almost half empty.
1: That is a really cool sound.
0: Yeah, they have a nice, very nice turn. She's not hungry.
2: Hi, Goldie. Hi, baby Goldie. Come here, little babies.
0: Yeah. Hi.
2: Good little baby.
0: Come here. Yeah.
2: Hmm? Hi.
1: Show them their horns.
0: Wow. This right under where the swirl is, you can feel a little bump. Huh? Yeah, look at those brown socks. It's got really nice coloring. Brown hair, brown mask.
1: Yeah.
0: Blue-gray color. Yeah, good little boobies. She loves cuddling. Me and Tabea were out here last night, and she just basically fell asleep in Tabea's arms.
1: Oh.
0: And had no desire to get up at all.
1: I think you're going to keep possibly both.
0: Yeah, we'll see. I don't know if we can keep them all. So we're going to let you guys go. Thank you so much for watching. If you like these videos, make sure you like, share, and subscribe. And if you want to learn how to work with the animals, the garden, the greenhouses, grow your own food, and be self-sufficient, off-grid, go take a look at our farm apprenticeship program, farm.amazingdiscoveries.org. We'll see you in the next video.

0: How are we gonna get the goats in here?
1: Maybe we won't. I don't know.
0: Okay.
2: Come here, chickies.

I want to greet everyone again. I'm very glad that we can be together. Before we start, let's pray together. Father in heaven, we praise you and we thank you for your love. We acknowledge you in all things. We know that we depend on you. And we cannot find the words to thank you for everything. And right now again, we pray for your spirit. We pray that these words may have results for your honor and your kingdom. We pray that your spirit may touch all the hearts that will listen now or later. We pray in Jesus' precious name, and we thank you, Lord. Amen. In this presentation, we'll talk a little about how should we pray. This is not the prayer seminar. This is just a presentation related to commitment to prayer. And many times people say, I prayed and I got no answer. And in the prayer seminar, they can certainly listen to more detailed, not necessarily exhaustive, but more detailed information about prayer. Like how many types of prayers are in the Bible, or how many prayers are in the Bible altogether, or how should we pray? What

should we focus on? But this time, the message is not intended to address those questions. But however, out of the 8 types of prayer that I personally have found, could be more than that or less. I found 8 types of prayer. Some of them, we should pray them daily. For instance, when you intend to know God and to love Him and to have a relationship with Him, the prayer of relationship, the prayer of connection that people in the Bible prayed, I want to know you. God invites us to have a relationship with Him. We should pray that every day, because the more we seek Him, the closer we get to Him, He gets to us. And so the prayer of relationship is something, but the prayer of petition is something different. There is nothing wrong to present our petitions before the Lord, but it would be wrong to push, force the Lord to answer the way we ask. For instance, King Zedekiah, when he was informed by the prophet that he will die, he started to pray, please Lord, give me a few more years, please. And he pushed and he pushed and he pushed and he pushed and he pushed until God said, okay, 10 more years. Now, that's a prayer that we may want to say, like Jesus said, may your will be done. Lord, I would like to ask you for healing, or I would like to ask you for a solution with my house. Nevertheless, Lord, you love me to the point that you gave Jesus. And you know the future. You know things that I don't know. What would be the benefit to get this house or this job or 10 more years of life and lose eternity? Therefore, Lord, I trust in you. May your will be done. Don't follow my request. Rather, follow your will in your love, in your wisdom, in your grace. I trust in you. And so, because people don't know God and don't trust Him, sometimes, or because they don't know, they want it this way, and they don't leave room for God's way. And so, there are types of prayers. Some prayers, you should present them before the Lord for a while. For instance, you decide, I am sick, I'm going to pray for a week for God's intervention. But nevertheless, think about it. Paul was executed, beheaded. Peter was crucified. John the Baptist was beheaded. So many martyrs. Why didn't God answer their prayer to save their lives? That would mean that from now on, anybody who prays never gets sick, never dies, never is poor, never has a challenge. Well, then everybody would pray not because they love Jesus, but because of the benefits. Basically, give me a big house, mortgage free, put it on my name, so it's paid off, I own it. Give me $6 million and a salary of $50,000 a month. Give me a nice car and a plane, and I love you too, you know. Basically, people would pray for the benefits, not for relationship. And that's what Satan has said all along. Oh, Job loves you because he's rich. He is a leader in the community. He has many children. He has many cattle. He has many businesses. He has a big farm. He is healthy. He is blessed. That's the reason he loves you. Take all these blessings away and let's see if he would love you. Satan was implying that people follow, obey, love God, not because of love, but because of the blessings. And as soon as people don't have blessings, they doubt God. Is that the case in your situation or my situation? As soon as you face a challenge, you doubt God, or you know Him and love Him regardless? As Job said, even if I perish, even if my skin would perish, I still love Him and I will praise Him and I will trust in Him. And even if I die, I know that I will see Him because I know my Redeemer. I know Him. And Job proved God right and Satan wrong. Job proved that his commitment, obedience to God was not based on the blessings, but based on relationship. If you have a friend that is friend as long as you help them, there's no friend. And so those prayers should not depend on answers, on blessings, on help. If God didn't answer, what am I going to do? I doubt. But on relationship. Therefore, some prayers, after you present them before the Lord for a while, you may want to allow God's will because He knows what is best. He knows the big picture. He knows the future. And you may want to trust in Him. And so there are prayers that you should probably pray forever and prayers that you should put a limit in a way that

are as far as heaven from earth, and we don't even understand them sometimes, most of the time. But I'm going to give you an example of prayer that you should always pray. For instance, prayer of intercession. That's different from a petition. Intercession is not when you pray for your son to get in Loma Linda, what would be wonderful if your son did, but when you pray for your son to be saved. Intercession is not when you pray for a temporary need, but for an eternal need. We talk about salvation. When I pray for somebody to be healed, that's petition. But when I pray for somebody to be saved, that's intercession. And so Jesus is our intercessor, praying for us day and night in heaven. But he asked us to pray for one another. And so why would prayer of intercession be different? Well, for many reasons that we don't have time, because this is not the prayer seminar. We don't have time to go in details and Bible verses and quotations and examples. But I'm going to just point quickly. God is just. God gave us the freedom of choice. That's what he says in the Bible. Choose today. If you choose good, you live. If you choose bad, you die. But it is your choice. God gave us the freedom of choice. If God didn't give us freedom, Satan would be right. God would be a tyrant. Basically, you have no option. You are like a robot. I love you, Lord. God took the greatest risk when he gave you freedom to choose. And this is wonderful. Freedom is absolutely wonderful. Nevertheless, that implies a lot of risk on God's side. Because if we choose wrong, Jesus would die for us, what actually happened. And so, God gave you freedom. So God would respect that freedom. Satan doesn't respect it. Satan will try to abuse your freedom. But God puts limit and says, no, they must choose. Therefore, every second, every word, everything we say, think, or do has to do with that freedom. We choose either God or Satan. And in that freedom of choice that God respects, if your son, your daughter, your friend, your spouse would say, I don't want God anymore in my life. Lord, leave me alone. I really don't want you. God has to respect that request. And I know situations, I don't have time to go through the story, but I knew, for instance, a student. I'm not going to tell you the school, the location, the name of the student or the name of the school, but a student who prayed that she would get straight A's so she would not lose her scholarship, her financial help. And she got a B, and she lost her financial help. And she was so disappointed that God didn't answer her, that she gave up God and said, I want you out of my life. I want you to respect my choice. I don't want to hear about you. You don't love me because I... Instead of trusting that God would provide. You see, Israel was in front of the Red Sea. Mountains in left and right. Egyptians behind. They had no place to go, into the sea or behind to the Egyptian army. And they started to scream instead of trusting that God who has worked for them in the past, that God who has delivered them with great hand from Egypt and plagues, that God is God. And in the moment that you don't have a solution, God has tens of thousands of solutions. God has infinite, unlimited power and wisdom. God says, and it happens. When the governments are against you, God is bigger. When the situations are against you, God is bigger. So the student, instead of trusting God, she could not see a way. How am I going to pay the tuition? And she gave up God. Israel, instead of trusting God, they started to scream. And Moses said, be still. Be still. Because God is with us. Do not be afraid. And so when the student said, leave me alone, God respects our choice. God doesn't force love. And so God withdrew. In short time, that student was demon-possessed. That's a real story. It was demon-possessed. So the teacher and some other students started to pray for her. And she had two different voices. She would speak normally with her voice, and once in a while it would be a deep, like a bass voice, like a smoker voice, deep voice from inside. I hate Jesus. Leave me alone. And basically, the story is long. I'm not going to go to the story. But they prayed for her. And she came back like from a dream. And she said, I wanted to get rid of this possession, but I had no strength. And
when you started to pray for me, to the teacher and to the students, when you

You all started to pray for me. I could see the light. It was darkness around. I could see the light again. And they asked her, why do you think it happened? And she said, because I asked God to leave me alone and get out of my heart and out of my life. And she says, I didn't trust him. I will never say that again. And she prayed and she asked forgiveness. And she said, Lord, please, I need you more than life, more than tuition free, more than scholarship. Please come back into my life. It is our choice and God respects that. So intercessory prayer, listen carefully. When somebody in your family, friends, chooses to go against God and they will say, God, get out of my life. God has no right to work for them unless he would force them. But when you pray for them, it gives God opportunity to work for them again. And if Satan will say, hey, they don't want you, leave them alone, God will say, yes, you are right. They don't want me. But my servant Pavel, or my servant Mary, or my servant whoever is praying for them, and I have to answer that prayer. It gives God opportunity to work in a situation where God could not work. And it's more than that. When you pray for them, it gives you more care, more love, to the point that the more you pray for somebody, the more you invest in somebody, the more you care and the more you desire to see an answer to prayer. So that would allow God to inspire you what to do about it, to do something and when and how, when to speak, when to keep quiet, when to help them, when to wait. It would put you in tune with God, so God could inspire you what you can do about that person. And moreover, you may say, what about people that nobody prays for them? Jesus said to Peter, I am praying for you. And in Hebrew, we know that Jesus is praying for us. So Jesus is doing intercession before God for people. And so, intercessory prayer, it's something that you should never stop. I knew a lady who told me, Pastor, I've been praying for my son all my life. He left the church. He doesn't want to hear about the church, about God, about Bible, about me. Every time we meet, as soon as I mention the church, he says, I don't want to see you again. And so I told her, I said, listen, how long have you been praying for your son? She says, all my life. I said, well, you need to keep praying. But I don't see an answer. Listen carefully. Intercessory prayer. You don't necessarily see an answer. But that doesn't mean that God is not working. God patiently works with people. And God is waiting for opportunities. And you may see something or you may not. But God, when you pray and you say, Lord, please keep working with him. Please save him. Lord, please do whatever it takes. And that word, whatever it takes, that's a big prayer. When you say, Lord, please do whatever it takes to save my son. When you say that, God would start and work and allow even greater and even greater challenges and even greater crises. Because sometime, some people, I know so many situations, would not change when everything is okay. But they would change in a hospital, or they would change when they are involved in an accident. Because that's a wake-up call. Some people, when they go through crisis, that's when they realize that they are transitory, that they cannot take life for granted, and they realize that they need salvation. And so God would sometime, for the sake of somebody's salvation, not because he would enjoy it, he wants us to be happy, but if people don't wake up, God would allow even challenges or crisis, if that would wake somebody up and help them to turn around and be saved. Because Jesus says it's better for you to lose a leg or lose an eye than to lose salvation. What would be the benefit if you have this or that, but you don't have eternity? And so God would even allow a crisis if that would help somebody to wake up and turn around and be saved. And so when you keep praying, God is looking for opportunities, and God sometimes is allowing things greater and greater and greater in the hope that those people would turn around. Therefore, at the second coming and during the 1,000 years, where we know that we say, the Bible says that we will be judging the others, but we will actually be not necessarily judging, God is the judge, but witnessing in the judgment process. So nobody could ever say, Lord, you could have saved my spouse, you could have saved my kid, you could have saved my parents, but, and Lord would show us that he did
absolutely everything. He used absolutely any method. There is nothing that could have been done more. And those people constantly

constantly, continually rejected God. And we could say then, you are just, you are love. I don't know where you have so much patience, so much love, because God is going to use any possible means in any area just to save a precious soul. Jesus, in fact, in the book called Desire of Ages, he says that Jesus would not even want to consider heaven, going back to heaven, without doing everything to save us. If he could have done something, he would rather give up heaven than go back to heaven without doing everything. So God would do anything. And so when you pray intercessory prayer, you say, Lord, please do for my son, for my daughter, for my whoever, my friend, whatever you can. Use any possible means to turn them around. Intercessory prayer. So I told the lady, you don't pray intercessory prayer a day. You pray it every day, giving God permission to work every day. And you never know. People may not change after a day, after a year, but as they go through challenges and crises and things, eventually some of them do process and say, you know what, I got to turn around. Well, that lady prayed until she died. She prayed 40 years. She was already old. I don't remember how old she was. She was around 80-something, 86, 87, 88. I don't remember. But she prayed for the last 40 years of her life for her son. And he did not turn around. And she was in hospital. I visited her. She was dying. And she said to me, Pastor, I've been praying. I said, well, right now, before you pass away, before you go to rest, you need to pray again. Lord, I've been praying all my life. I will not be able to continue because I go to rest. I will see you in the resurrection morning. But Lord, I am asking you now to keep working with my son every day until he either dies or he turns around, and not give him a break. I said, pray that prayer. And she did. And she closed her eyes. At her funeral, her son came. And after the sermon, he was so moved. He came to me, Pastor, I want to see my mom. I want to be saved. I gave him Bible studies. He got baptized. He and his family, together with me and another two families, planted a church in a location that started from 2-3 families and got to 70, 80 members when I was still in that area. He became a wonderful, solid Christian. So she didn't know that. She went to rest before. But when Jesus comes at the resurrection morning, she's going to see him and she'll be like, wow, you saved. And he says, yes, praise the Lord. And she will realize that God answered her prayer, though she didn't know. Intercessory prayer. This is what we are going to talk a little today. And we'll mention maybe a little about other types of prayer, but we'll talk about consistent intercessory prayer. And so let me, as we start, give you an example, practical example. How do you pray intercessory prayer? Well, we have two boys, and sometimes I'm going to share with you pictures with our boys. Wonderful, wonderful, wonderful family. In fact, I may even share a picture right now so you can enjoy the view of the family. This is our two boys, Gabriel in the left side, Ovidiu in the right side. This is Denisa, Gabriel's wife. This is Kayla, Ovidiu's wife. And this is Eva, our granddaughter, the daughter of Gabriel and Denisa. And Kayla, she's expecting right now. She's pregnant. And so we are so blessed. But if you look to Gabriel, you see this right side, the eye, it's a little closer than the other one. And if I show you a picture, for instance, here, Gabriel is before an accident. And right here, Gabriel is after an accident on the right side. You don't see anything. He seems to look perfect, handsome.

You are going to say, son, why? Well, let me tell you why before you ask the question. He said, every day I go to school, and in the afternoon I go to work. I have no time for fun. Saturday, I go to church. Sunday, I have to do all the other work, to do the shopping, the cleaning, the washing, the ironing, and everything else, plus a lot of homework. I have no time to enjoy life. So I guess I'm going to give up going to church. And Saturdays, I'm going to have fun. Because you know what? It's the single day that I have off from work. And I don't want God to spoil my fun. I have no fun and I am young. I said, son, you can have fun without giving up God. You can have fun. I've been in school. I did so many schools and so much work. And nevertheless, I traveled in the mountains, camping, to the sea. And basically, you just need to organize your life better. I said, I know you. You sometimes talk to somebody for 2 hours. You lose time. You don't organize yourself too much. I said, you need to just prioritize a little better. And God should not come last. If you have time left over, God should come first. In fact, I said, son, you may have many things in your calendar, but other people have a lot more. Think about a single mom that she has to work 2 jobs and she has children. Think about it. And I said, son, sometimes when you have much to do and you try to do everything, you have no time for God. But when you put God first at any price, even if you lose your job or food or life or sleep or whatever, when you put God first, you will discover that God keeps his promise. Seek first the kingdom of God and his righteousness, and the other things will be provided. So when you put God first, you'll discover that instead of you struggling 10, 12 hours a day, every day, 24/7, you know, instead of you struggling, you put God first and he goes ahead of you. And he would solve for you things that you don't have to struggle for. Basically, he will solve your problems before you even have to deal with those challenges. I've seen it again and again in my life. When I put God first, most of the challenges are solved before I get there. When I get there, when I call, they say, oh, it's taken care of. And I don't have to stress. My priority has to be God and then to trust in him. And so I said, son, you need to learn this lesson to put God first, and then you'll see how he works. And you'll have to do things, but you'll learn to be organized. You'll learn to have priorities. And some things you'll not have to solve because they don't need to. Tomorrow you'll discover, they are not so important. And some things God will take care of them. And some things you'll do. But you'll never lose by putting God first. No. That's theory. That worked for you, doesn't work for me. We have different stories. You don't know. Yeah, that's what kids say to the parents. You don't know. Before they get to become parents. He would not listen. He thought he knows everything. He is smart. You know. That age. And he would not listen. And he says, no, I want you to leave me alone. Don't talk about God. If you do, I'm going to hang up. He stopped going to church. He stopped praying. He stopped studying. When you don't go to church and when you don't pray and when you don't study, what happens to you if you stop breathing? You die. Prayer is the breath of the soul. What happens to you when you stop praying? Spiritually, you faint and you die. And you may call yourself a Christian. You may think you love Jesus. But you already chose different. You didn't choose God. And so, as soon as you chop off your hand, you may think the hand is okay. But the hand is going to cool down and die. As soon as you take a red coal from the fire, the coals may be red. But very soon they are going to cool down and die. The same with people who separate themselves from prayer, from study, from church. They think, I'll be okay on myself. No. You will grow cold and depart so slowly that you will not realize before you are too far. He started to cool down. He started to get some bad friends, and bad friends can influence good people. And good friends can influence bad people. Friendship makes a difference, moreover, in the youth life. He started to get some bad friends, and he started to copy them, to imitate them, and started to drink. And then he started to drive while drinking, and he had a speeding ticket, 2 speeding, 10 speeding tickets, I don't know how many, so many speeding tickets that the insurance went higher and higher and higher, and then 1 accident, 2 accidents, 3 accidents, so many accidents, to the point that I could not pay his insurance anymore because it was so ridiculously expensive.
And he would do some classes,

So he would be allowed to take to have a driver license, but then he would get another ticket. And I said, son, I'm not going to pay your, I'm not going to fix your car anymore after accidents. I'm not going to pay your insurance anymore. And I said, this is the deal. You start going back to church. You go back to school and do a good job. Oh, I'm going to school. Yeah, but you have F's. And I mean, you are failing. And you have no speeding tickets for 6 months. And then I'm going to pay half of your insurance. You pay half. And another 6 months, and then I'm going to pay it back in full. Otherwise, no. Well, you don't love me. I said, well, I do love you. No, unless you pay, you don't love me. I don't believe in your love unless I see the benefits, the proof. I said, well, you can think whatever you want. This is the deal. Well, my wife, you know, she's absolutely a blessing. She's wonderful. But sometimes women, when you talk about their children, they get so emotional. If a teacher would say something about your kid, you may think straight and you may say, okay, let's verify. Well, the kid didn't do his homework. Let's verify. And you look, and the kid didn't do his homework because he spent all the time on the cell phone or iPad. But the mom may get upset with the teacher. Oh, you don't love my kid. Sometimes they become emotional, you know. And so my wife, no, honey, please, let's keep sending money for the insurance because he's going to stop calling us and loving us. I said, honey, if he loves us for the money, that's no love. I don't need it. But, you know, I gave up once, twice. After half a year, I said, honey, we did it your way. And he didn't turn around. In fact, he's getting worse. The Bible says that God disciplines those that he loves. And so sometimes you need to show the tough love, basically, to put some limits. Because otherwise, we enable him. And if he is drunk and he is involved in a car accident, he's going to die. And his blood is going to be on our hands. I don't want to enable him to continue this type of life. So I'm sorry, we don't send money anymore. We did it your way 6 months. Now we do it a couple of months my way. Oh, he called, Mom, don't you love me? You know, they know how to manipulate mothers so emotionally. And so, Mom, don't you love me? Yes, honey, I do. Mom, why doesn't Dad send money? I have no food. I'm hungry, Mom. She comes to me, honey, let's send him some money. Nope, let him go hungry. It's a good experience for him. When I send him so much for tuition that is ridiculously expensive, and so much for apartment, and so much for the books, and so much for health insurance, and so much for car insurance, and so much for pocket money. After I send him so much, he still says, can you send me another 200? No. What is 200? It's nothing. 200 is a lot. Let him learn to appreciate money. Let him work. When I tell him, turn off the lights, turn off the water, nah, that's nothing. It doesn't consume a lot. Let him pay for it. So I didn't send him money. He called me, Dad, I'm never going to talk to you again. I said, that's good. God bless you. Bye. My wife, why would you say that? He'll never call back. I said, just wait 5 seconds. Brrrt. Hello? Dad, come on, man. Send me some money. Nope. Do you love me? Yes. Then send me money. Nope. I don't love you. I said, I love you too. Bye. Come on, honey, says my wife. Please don't do that. I said, just be patient. Brrrt. Yellow. Hello? Dad, come on. 500. Nope. 400. Nope. 200. Again, no. $50. No. $20 at least to eat today. No. Come on. I hate you. I'll never talk to you again. That's good. Bye. My wife was crying. She says, he'll never talk to you again. I said, well, he'll get over it. He calls back. Come on, Dad. $20 is nothing. I said, well, you used to tell me 500 is nothing. And now you tell me that 20 is something? What can you do with $20? So it's at least some food. I said, go to work. Stop spending money on bad things. And then we talk again. Stop getting speeding tickets. Go back to school. Go back to church. Then we talk again. Oh, I'm going to go to my friends. My friends take care of me. I'm going to live with them. I don't need an apartment. I don't need school. I don't need your money. I don't need church. I said, good luck. I said, like the prodigal son, you know, his friends were good when he had money. But when you lose money, you know, when you have money, friends show up like mushrooms after the rain. When you lose money, friends evaporate. He went to his best friend.
Next day, the parents of that friend said, hey, it's time for you to go back. But can I live here? No. So he tried to go to another friend. He said, no, you cannot sleep here. He tried another one. And then as he was calling them, no one would answer his phone anymore. His friends stopped being friends. Do a test. When we had our business, we had hundreds of

friends. When we gave up our business and got into ministry, they all disappeared. We had only two families left over, friends. What happened to our many friends? And so he instantly lost his friends that he trusted so much and he had so much fun with. So he called me, "My friends don't take care of me. I don't have a place to sleep. Go to work." "But my work cannot cover much." He worked in a restaurant. He says, "My work to wait at the tables, the salary, it's hardly enough to pay the gas to go to work. And moreover, to pay rent and to pay tuition and to pay housing and to pay food and to pay..." I said, "Well, now you started to value the money." We visited him one time there in that time, and he would say, "Please, please turn off the light. Please, please." I said, "Oh, you learn to value the electricity and the water and every penny. You know what it means now to work for every penny. It's a good experience, son. Leave me alone. You don't understand." "Oh, yes, I do understand." And so he started to understand. He was not able to drive the car because he had no money to pay insurance or to pay, as a matter of fact, gas. And he said, "How can I go to work?" "Like the disciples, you walk." And so he had to learn some lessons. In this time, my wife and I prayed for him. We started with 1 hour every morning, and then we went to 2 hours every morning. And my wife would fast every Wednesday, every week. One day a week she would fast. You may say, "What do you pray in 2 hours? Well, you don't have to keep asking the same request. But you put him in God's hands and you talk to God about him. And you get the Lord, grab the Lord like Jacob in the night. And you say, "I'm not going to let you go before you do something. I am asking you, I am pleading with you. I give you permission, do whatever it takes. But turn him around." And you plead with the Lord. And you stop and you think and you pray again. And you study a little and then you pray again. And you present him and keep him before the Lord. And you don't tell me, you don't know what to say when things are okay. But if your son or your daughter have a car accident and they are in the ER, you don't say a quick prayer, "Lord, be with my son and heal him, save his life." When they are in the ER and the doctor tells you that they may not make it after the accident, you know how to pray persistent, fervent prayer, laboring prayer, like Jacob in the night. You labor and you don't let go. And so we prayed that laboring life and death prayer. And we grabbed the Lord and we said, "Lord, we did pray anemic before. Lord, be with our son, turn him around." And nothing happened. This time, we are going to grab you and not let you go. And we prayed as Moses prayed, "Take my name off and save him." As Paul prayed, "I would rather be anathema if you would save Israel." As Jesus prayed, Jesus took a risk to lose eternity and his kingdom for the sake of saving you and me. And so we prayed that type of prayer where we gave up self for the sake of him. And so we prayed, and as we started to pray and gave God permission, we said, "Lord, please work with him. And if he doesn't turn around, we give you permission. We plead with you to use any type of methods that may work. Do whatever it takes." Well, it took a lot. He started to have car accidents. He had a car accident driving home on Christmas vacation. And he fell asleep. And he hit 6 cars that were parked on the right side of the road. He scratched them in a pretty bad way, all of them, plus his car. And he called me, he said, "God saved my life. I fell asleep. I could have hit them in with the front in the bumper, the rear end of another car, and probably it would have killed me, but God saved my life. I'm going to turn around." A week later, he called and he said, "You know, it was not God. This is what happened. The road was a little inclined, and that's the reason I didn't hit them front, you know, impact." And he said, "It was science, not God." And he didn't turn around. Then a few months later, he called. He was on the lake on Sabbath, skiing on water, pulled by a fast boat. And he tried to show off to his friends and to the girls that he is smart. So he tried to flip in the air. But when he was head down and flipping, he lost the handle. And the handle came and hit him in the head behind the right ear and took almost his ear off. And they took him to hospital. And the doctor put the ear back, sewed back the ear. And the doctor told him, "1 inch to the more to the left,
you'd have died instantaneously.

So he called me, Dad, God saved my life. I'm going to turn around. A week later, he gave up. It was not God. It just happened. I'm not going to turn around. And then next vacation, it was next year. It took 2 years, 2 long years that we didn't feel that God is answering, but God kept working. He was coming home again, and it was slick. It was not rain, not snow, somewhere in between. And he was driving over 90 miles per hour, and he fell asleep driving. And as he woke up, he was hitting the concrete foot of a bridge, of a different road, a highway that would go over the interstate. And as he was hitting at that speed, the foot of the bridge, he realized that that impact would be deadly. So he pulled the steering wheel, and the car went spinning for a long time. And then the car flew off the road, about 27 feet free fall, into a swamp like a pond with mud and bushes and weeds. And there was a truck, an 18-wheeler, far behind. Praise the Lord, it was not close because it would have hit him. Far, far behind, in the light, with the snow coming, the truck driver saw him spinning and then disappearing. So he called the police and he says, far, it's night, it's like 2 a.m. or 3 a.m., whatever the time was. Far, I could see somebody spinning, but then I saw him no more. And the police came, and for 2, 3, 4 hours, they were looking back and forth, and they could not find him, because until they came, the snow covered the trucks. And they could not find him in the night. Well, the car hit the swamp, and the car started to sink slowly. And after the car got under, the weeds and the bushes got back over. So the police could not see him. He was covered. And in that swamp, in that mud, he started to come inside slowly in the car. And he tried to open the door, but the door, the pressure would not allow it. And he tried to open the window, but the battery, the engine was totally dead, no lights. And he tried to start it, and he tried to push the button. The car was dead. And when the water got to here, he finally started to pray, Lord, please forgive me. And if you save me, I will turn around. And the lights came on. So he lowered the window, and he got to the window, and crawled all the way up to the road. And he saw the police looking for him, and he waved, and they came. And it took altogether about 11 hours to 12 hours with a crane to pull the car out. And he called, Dad, I had an accident, but God saved me. And I said, your mom felt it, because she said he left at this time. He should have been home long ago. Let's pray. Maybe he was involved in an accident with this snow. And he said, God saved me. Well, he got home. Couple of weeks later, I said, it was not God. The battery regenerated. It was just science. And he did not turn around. So we kept praying. Sometimes you get tired praying, but intercessory prayer, you don't give up praying. So we kept praying. And as we kept praying, one Sabbath, he and his foolish friends got together. Instead of going to church, they went in the mountains in Tennessee, and they decided to go four-wheeling. And with the four-wheelers, they tried to go up this mountain, but this mountain was too abrupt, too steep. And they said, we cannot. We need to go around. He says, nah, let me show you how you drive. Everybody watch me. He went back. With speed, he went up the mountain, but it was so steep that it hit a rock, and the four-wheeler tipped over and caught his head between the four-wheeler and the rock and smashed the right side of his head. The helmet shattered. Part of the skull, the bones, shattered. There were bones all over, blood all over, splinters of bone coming through the right eye, at least one that I know from the doctor. Parts, small parts, of the brain that in places could be visible. He was in coma. They took him to hospital. The doctor called and said, we don't know if you'll make it. I called the conference president. I got permission, got in the car with my wife, and we drove from Wisconsin to Tennessee. An 11-hour, more or less, trip in 9 hours and 15, 20 minutes, 9 hours and a half the most. We drove so fast that if they would have stopped us, they would have taken my pilot license because I was flying. And so as we drove all the way, 9 hours and a half or 9 hours and 20 minutes, we prayed. For the first 5 hours, we prayed petition prayer. We said, Lord, save his

life. And we got no answer and no peace. And I was laboring and fighting with the Lord and saying, Lord, why don't you answer? And a Bible verse came in my mind. Who tries to save his life is going to lose it. And who is willing to lose his life will save it. I said, what are you trying to say, Lord? And it came in my mind when Abraham agreed to give up his son. That's when God saved his son. And I said, Lord, I understand that you want me to put you first and not my son. And you want me to put his salvation first and not his life. But that's a tough decision for a parent. But you gave up your son, so I should be willing to give up my son. And that was a tough prayer to pray. If you are a parent, you understand. So I prayed in my mind this prayer, because if I would pray loud, my wife would kill me. So I prayed in my mind. I said, Lord, please save his life. But you are God. You love him more than I love him. You gave Jesus for him. Therefore, do whatever you want. May your will be done. So I am willing to give up his life. If you say it's better for him to go, it's very hard, but I will accept it. I surrender him. I give him up. I put him in your hands. May your will be done. I prayed. I said, Lord, please save his life. But then I said, Lord, nevertheless, may your will be done. However, Lord, that's when you talk about temporary life. When you talk about eternal life, salvation, that I cannot give up. So, Lord, do whatever it takes and save his eternal life. Even if you lose this life, but he needs to be saved. If you want, take my life. Take my eternal life if you want. Do whatever you want to me, but save him. And I'm not going to let you go. I'm willing to give up his temporary life, but not his eternal life. And as I prayed that prayer, when I surrendered him, I had instant peace. I had peace in my heart that God answered my prayer. So I said to my wife, honey, God answered the prayer. I says, is he going to live? I said, I don't know that. Then how did he answer? Because people say God didn't answer if God doesn't answer the way they pray. I said, honey, this is what I prayed. Lord, do whatever you want with his temporary life. I would like him to live. But nevertheless, you are God, not me. So you need to decide, not me. So do whatever you may, your will be done. However, save his eternity. I am praying for his salvation now, not for his temporary life, but for his eternal life. My wife says, please, please, please don't pray that. No, no, no, I want him to live. I said, honey, am I God? When I gave up and I surrendered him, and I pressed for his salvation. About half an hour later, we got a phone call from the doctor from Chattanooga, from Erlanger Hospital. And the story is a lot longer. The doctor said the best reconstructive, I don't know how you call it in English, reconstructive surgeon, the best that they have in that hospital. He was in vacation, but it happened that he went to hospital for some papers, and they told him, we have an emergency. Well, I am in vacation. Please take a look. This is a young guy. He is dying. And he said, I'm going to take a look. And he says, we need to operate. And that doctor called and said, Mr. Goya, we thought he would not make it, but this is amazing. We did two CAT scans. There is no brain damage. He will make it. He may be paralyzed. He may be blind. I don't know yet. He may look ugly. I don't know yet. But so far we can tell you that he will live. I said, praise the Lord. When you surrender and you are ready to give up, then God answered. More than we ask for his eternal life now, for his salvation. But God answered the other prayer too. And we started to praise the Lord, and we said, whatever he decides, we'll trust in him and accept it. Because God loves us, and he knows best what we need. And so, this life is so short anyway. We are looking for eternal life, not for this life.
or you should as Christians. All people of faith in the past have been looking and hoping and waiting for eternity, for that country. Shouldn't we, if we are Christians? And so we praise the Lord. But then we got another phone call. Mr. Goya, we did CAT scan on the eye. The optical nerve has no damage. So he has 20/20 vision. We'll do a surgery on the eye, and he's going to recover his sight. He's not blind. He will not be blind. Praise the Lord. Mr. Goya, another phone call. We analyzed the brain. He's not going to be paralyzed. No nerve, motory, or however they call them, nerve was touched. He will not be paralyzed. I said, wonderful. And then we got another phone call. We are going to do 5 plastic surgeries and try to reconstruct him on the right side to match the left side with titanium plates. And they are going to put 5 titanium plates to recover everything and work with the skin. And we hope to make him as good as possible. Now, you did see the pictures in the beginning. Did you see anything? In fact, it seems to me that he looks better than before. I mean, very handsome. And so they did several surgeries. We got to Chattanooga, and he was after surgery, and his face all bandages. And we waited several hours until he woke up, and only the left eye, everything bandages, but the left eye, you could see a hole and see the left eye. And when he woke up, he says, Dad, am I alive? I said, son, we are Adventists. We believe that dead people don't talk. If you talk, you are alive. Dad, am I going to be paralyzed? I said, unfortunately not. He says, why unfortunately? Because now you can do stupid stuff again. Dad, do I have brain damage? I said, son, that would be absolutely impossible for you. Why? Because you don't have a brain. How could you have brain damage? What's wrong with you to go up the mountain? Do you have a brain? Don't make me laugh. It hurts. Don't make me laugh. Dad, I know God saved me, and I hated you for praying for me. Because the more you pray, the more these things happen. And every time I knew that God is trying to stop me and to wake me up and to turn me around, and every time I knew that I must change, but I had no strength to change. Because I hate what I do, but in the same time, I love what I do. And there is a war in me, and I cannot get victory, and I try to change, and I have no power. What can I do? I said, son, that's what Paul says. I don't do what I want. I do what I hate. Who is going to save me from this body of death? Who is going to help me? And then he says, praise be to God. I can do all things in Christ. You cannot do it, son. Stop trying to change yourself. You cannot do it in your power. Then what should I do there to change? Son, your war is not to get victory over Satan. You don't have that power. Your war is to be filled with God's presence continually, because when you are in God, Satan and God just don't live together in the same apartment. They are no friends. When God comes in, Satan goes out. That's the best way to cast out darkness. You don't fight darkness. You turn on the light and darkness goes away. Son, the way to fight, you need to invite Jesus daily, and you need to say, Lord, I cannot do it. I am hopeless. And you need to acknowledge your situation and say, but you can do it, Lord. Please come into my heart today. Do whatever it takes. I give you permission to work with me. If it takes surgeries, do surgeries. If it takes accidents, I give you permission, regardless how much it hurts. I give you, work with me, Lord. Don't let me depart again.

understand in order to believe. You just need to trust and obey. You need to invite God in your life. And that's what we have been praying for you for the last 2 years, son. I said, let's pray together. He said, you pray for me. I said, no, I've been praying for you for 2 years and I will keep praying for you all my life. It's time for you to pray. But I don't know what to say. Exactly what we talked. He prayed the shortest prayer ever. Lord, I'm so sorry. And Lord, I cannot do it. Please come into my life. Amen. I said, praise the Lord. That's a good beginning. Now, son, you have to pray that prayer tomorrow too and every day. As long as you pray that prayer, you are safe. Because the more you invite God, the less Satan has power over you. And the more you are filled with God, the farther away from Satan you are. And the more you pray and the more you study, the more God will transform you. He got out of hospital. He looks better than before. But he, aware that in his power cannot change, started to pray that prayer every day. And he started to study every day. And he would put the clock to wake him up at 5. But then after a while, after a couple of weeks, he says, I don't even need the clock. He wakes up early and prays and studies. And he would send us messages on the telephone every day with paragraphs. This is what I studied today. It's powerful. This is what God did for me. This is my experience. This is how God answered my prayer. So many experiences. Involved in the church, back to school, finish school, work, family, a wonderful kid, a wonderful Christian. But prayer was not one anemic prayer. Lord be with my son. It was 2 years of laboring, dedicated, surrendering prayer. How do you pray? How do you pray consistent, dedicated, genuine, fervent prayer? Commitment to prayer. The disciples, says in the book of Acts, they were dedicated, committed to prayer. Prayer is not something that you just say it. It's something that you commit to it. People want big answers with small prayers. It just doesn't work that way. You want a big answer, you need to pray big prayers. And so our time is up. But we'll continue this next time. Going through the steps as you pray, what happens to you? Because prayer leads to this, and this leads to that. And prayer that leads to a close relationship with God will take care of the other things. When you pray, and through prayer I'm not only meaning to talk, but prayer and study go together. When you pray and study, not as a duty, but profoundly, like not when you eat a little and spit it, but when you digest it and swallow it and it goes into your veins, it goes into your cells. When you pray and study and think it, you digest it. You eat it. Prayer is going to improve your spiritual life. It's going to grow you not only in relationship with God, but in faith, in peace, in victory, and making you an influence for others. And prayer would lead to the next, and then another step, and then another step, and it will take care of all the others that would follow as a natural consequence, as a natural result. Therefore, it is essential in your victory, in your growth process, to be dedicated to prayer. Let's close with a prayer. Father in heaven, what a privilege to pray. When we pray, we don't just say a few words. We come in your presence. We come in the presence of God. And we have the unbelievable opportunity to talk to you, the God of the universe. And so many times we pray anemic duty prayers in hurry, and we don't value the blessing, the privilege of prayer. All things come from your hand. Therefore, all things come through prayer. Therefore, prayer is the greatest blessing, to know you and to be connected with you. Father, help us to value, love prayer, to exercise real, continual, without ceasing prayer, commitment to prayer. We pray in Jesus' name and thank you. Amen.

Their crime is that they want Christ and Christ alone to the exclusion of all others. Syncretism is not a worthy compromise to them. So if you say, I will not compromise, I will not accept two forms of worship because there's only one that's prescribed in the word, you're going to be persecuted. They might throw you out of your church. They might say, we don't want people of your ilk.

Let's begin with prayer. Father in heaven, we thank you so much for your goodness. Lord, we are not worthy to call ourselves your children, but you have forgiven us. You have redeemed us. And Lord, as we think about our standing in your kingdom, as we are citizens of heaven, give us wisdom in this area of media. As we look at information from science, from the Bible, from writers from the past, we just ask that you'd give us humility, that we might hear your voice, that a speaker's opinion or our own thoughts and preferences would all be set aside, that we might do your will and your will alone. In Jesus' name, amen. Welcome to the Media on the Brain seminar. This is a 6-part experience. We're going to

0: going on quite a journey together. We're going to cover basically everything that I could find any information on in this area of media. We're going to talk about TV and movies, Hollywood, video gaming, the advertising industry. We'll even talk a little bit about pornography, spectator sports, Facebook and texting. You've got your whole social networking world, multitasking, you name it. The addictions that are really capturing Americans today in this area of media and entertainment. But before I go any further, I'd like to introduce myself. My name is Scott Ritzema. This is my wife and child, Cammy and Levi. And I'm a teacher. I've been a teacher for 10 years. I should start by saying, though, that I am just like everybody else when it comes to media. I've lived fully immersed in the entertainment culture of America. In fact, one of my grandfathers, was one of the early salesmen bringing Zenith televisions to America in the 1950s. So I guess it's in my blood. It's in my very DNA that I might be interested in this very topic of media. And growing up, me and my siblings, we sat in front of the television for hours and played Nintendo for hours on end. Going on into my teen years, I actually played in a punk rock band. I'll talk more about that later when we get to the music section of the seminar. And in my college years, it was music, music, music, downloading endless hours of music off Napster for free back in the heyday of that in the early 2000s. Well, in the 2000s, when I got married to my wife, for 5, 6, 7, 8 years of our marriage, we did little else other than watch movies and go to various forms of entertainment of worldly things for our dates and for our fun together. So I've lived on both sides of this, but really, I'm not an exception in that. That's the norm. To live in this immersed media culture is pretty much what everybody in America has done for many years. In fact, if you look at what the research has uncovered, I had a chance to talk to George Barna. He is the most prominent collector of data and research for the Christian church in America today. And he had this to say when I spoke with him about the subject of media. According to his surveys, media exposure has become America's most widespread and serious addiction. Now, that's a strong word for a fact-based, research-based person to use in talking about media. But I had a chance to interview George Barna, and here's what he had to say on the phone to me.
1: But I was intrigued by some of the numbers we have showing the amount of time that people devote to different forms of media, and was wondering just how deeply held a need this has become in most people's lives. So I got in touch with the American Psychiatric Association and talked with them about the notion of addictions and how they define an addiction so that ultimately it can be measured. What we discovered is that there are 6 different criteria that the American Psychiatric Association identifies as being indicative of an addiction. If you have 2 or more of those in place, then you're said to have an addiction to that item that you're measuring. And so I took those same criteria and went back and did a national survey among a random sample of the American population, a couple of times actually. And what we wanted to try to find out was whether or not Americans are so in love with media, so dependent upon media, that has actually become an addiction. And what we discovered is that a majority of Americans actually qualify for having an addiction to media use or media exposure. In fact, when we looked at other data about other addictions in our country, what we came to find is that addiction to media exposure is the most widespread addiction in American society today.
0: The majority of Americans actually have an addiction to these media. And this is why my wife and I started this ministry. We began Belt of Truth Ministries in 2012 on the heels of the Media on the Brain seminar being presented at the Michigan camp meeting. And we've said we need to devote our efforts to sharing information with as many people as possible so that we can make good decisions for ourselves. I would never want to stand up in front of an audience and say, this is what you need to do with your life. It's not my place, but it is my place to share information as a teacher. I teach young people and now I teach adults because I want people to know what so few people know and so few people are talking about in the area of media and entertainment. And that's what this 6-part seminar is all about. But before I go further on that, I should mention that the beltoftruthministries.com website features other items as well as we take this on. My goal actually is

to stop preaching the Media on the Brain seminar eventually, because everybody has the information they need. And we can begin sharing other things like the Raising the Remnant seminar, which is coming out this summer, summer of 2013. George Barna also has some very interesting research that he has done.

0: differently than the norm in America today. We're taking on the issue of pornography in 2014, as well as doing a seminar, a long seminar series, 20 parts, called The One True Story, and I'll talk about that a little bit more later. But I want to start with some statistics on actually how much media we are consuming in America today. It's one thing to listen to George Barna tell us that it is the most serious and widespread addiction, but how serious, how widespread? Take a look at this video clip.
1: According to recent studies, the average person in the U.S. watches 4.7 hours of TV each day. That equals 33 hours a week, or 142 hours a month. That equals 1,704 hours a year, or 71 days out of a year. The average person spends 2 hours on the internet each day. That means 14 hours a week, or 61 hours a month, 728 hours a year, or 30 days out of the year. The average person spends 7.5 hours playing video games each week. That equals 32 hours a month, or 390 hours a year. Now, if we were to take a 24-hour period, and take those averages, of course, we need to factor in sleep. Everybody needs at least 8 hours of sleep, they say, although we rarely get that much. And most everybody either works or goes to school, and that on average takes up about 8 hours. If you add then the 4.7 hours of television per day, the 2 hours of internet, and the 1 hour of playing video games, you begin to ask the question, is this truly living life? Did you know on average there are more TVs per household in the U.S. than children per household? In fact, it's 2.75 TVs per household and 2.57 total people per household. 50% of American homes have three or more working televisions. And it is said by the age of six, the average American child will have spent more time watching television than he will spend speaking to his parents in an entire lifetime.
0: Now, if that's not a sad statistic, I don't know what is. Going on with some more facts, America is absolutely baptized in entertainment. Kids aged 2 to 5 are now spending 32 hours a week on average in front of the television. These are toddlers, preschoolers, the smallest of children, 32 hours. More on them in a minute. Ages 8 to 18 are spending 5 hours a day, just under 5 hours a day, on TV and movies. And in addition to that, 2.5 hours listening to the popular music styles of the day. According to some studies, actually, it's up to 6 hours if you account for multitasking, listening to music while doing other things. And the average young person racks up 10,000 hours of video gaming by the age of 21. Now that's a lot, but if you isolate out the 5 million gamers in the United States who are playing the most video games, we're looking at actually 40 hours a week of video gaming that 5 million Americans are engaged in. These are serious statistics. If you add spectator sports to all of this, we're looking at the average college-age boy viewing 8 hours a week of televised sports. And if half of them are watching sports, which is just a guess, when I was in college, we didn't all watch sports, so let's just say half of them are watching sports, that would be 16 hours a week for the average spectator sports watching college student. These are some serious statistics for America, but many Christians want to know, how about our church? How about Christian young people? What are the statistics like there? Well, I couldn't find any formal studies in that area, so I conducted one. I happened to be a teacher at a Christian school, and I asked the students anonymously report how much TV, movies, and video gaming you engaged in over spring break on a typical day. And we're looking at actually 4 hours a day of just those, TV, movies, and gaming alone. So that doesn't account for Facebook time, pornography use, meaningless internet surfing, worldly music, just TV, movies, and gaming. It was 4 hours a week. Then I asked them about their spiritual pursuits, Bible study, prayer, 10 minutes a day. That's a 25-to-1 ratio of worldly food to spiritual food. And that got me thinking about food. I did a little digging on

the American diet. What kind of diet are we consuming? This is the American diet right here, pretty much, isn't it? Actually, we're consuming that exact same ratio of calories in our food diet. 25 unhealthy calories to every one healthy calorie that Americans are consuming today. It's an interesting coincidence. It's 25 to 1 also. But it's very instructive to us. We know how this diet is affecting us physically. We know it's causing cancer, heart disease, diabetes. We're dying from this diet. But do we know yet? This is my question. Do we know how this diet of media is affecting us spiritually? I believe it's killing us spiritually, just as this food diet is killing us physically. And that's why the Media on the Brain seminar is such an important piece of the puzzle, in my view. We're going to be going through 6 sessions. The first one is called Conformed or Transformed, TV, the Brain, and the Science of Salvation. That one we will begin momentarily. Then we'll go into session 2, By Beholding We Become Slaves to the High Priests of a New Religious Order. Part 3 is The Spirit of the Music Industry, How One Man Transformed American Culture. So by the end of part 2 and part 3, you will see the spiritual agenda in the entertainment industry. You will see how just saturated with satanic principles the music industry and Hollywood and the advertising industry are today. We'll go on to disc 4 and have a second part on music. Music was such an important part in my life. I've got 2 sessions on it. It's called Musical Manipulation, How Satan Will Use Music to Deceive the Last Day Masses. In fact, this one isn't so much about what's happening in the music industry, but we're actually going to look at music itself. What kind of effect does music have upon mind and character and physiology? Part 5 is called The Counterfeit Reality. This is a very important one for many people in America who are absolutely captured and addicted by the 2 most potent and fierce addictions in media, and that's gaming and pornography. We'll round out the seminar with part 6, The Pleasure Trap, why we're bored by the Bible and have no time to read it. That's one of my favorite ones to present. We'll look at some very important spiritual principles on how to escape media addiction. So let's begin with part 1. That was a rather long introduction, but we have to now dig in and ask ourselves, are we being conformed or transformed? And that's our Bible text, Romans 12:2. Do not be conformed to the pattern of this world, but be transformed by the renewing of your mind. By the renewing of your mind. We're going to look a little bit into salvation in this session. We need to demystify how we view salvation. We're going to look at the spiritual organ of our body, the brain, understanding how my mind actually plays into this issue of salvation. More on that in a minute, but I want to begin with the American Academy of Pediatrics. They came out with a recommendation that most parents do not know about, because most parents are not following this recommendation. But they actually suggested that children under 2 watch 0 hours of television. No television for children under 2, the American Academy of Pediatrics has suggested. And this is a very mild recommendation, actually. There are many psychiatrists and psychologists that are saying up to age 6, 7, 8, no TV. And they're talking about of a theatrical style nature. We're going to talk about that more in a minute. But France, the government of France has gone even further than the American Academy of Pediatrics. The government of France made it illegal. They banned television broadcasting aimed at children under 3. It's illegal on the public airwaves in France to broadcast television that is aimed at children under the age of 3. Now, why would France take a strong stand like this to make it illegal? Why would the American Academy of Pediatrics suggest 0 television for the little ones? Let's study the brain for just a brief minute. Many of you probably are familiar with the frontal lobe of the brain. Let's go over just a review of what happens in this very, very important area of the brain. The frontal lobe is where you engage in your spirituality, your morality, the will. This is, according to secular psychologists, this is what happens in the frontal lobe. We would say that's the most important things in our lives. In addition to that, the frontal lobe is where you engage in reason, where your conscience is housed. Also, the frontal lobe is where the seat of judgment and decision-making is. So when you exercise sound judgment after you reason something out, and you have the self-control, the will, the decision-making, all frontal lobe activities.
prayer and worship take place there in the frontal lobe. Discerning spiritual truth as well. And then last of all, empathy. That means having compassion for other people. And altruism. That means doing good for others even if it doesn't benefit me. And this is all

from secular people. They would say all of these matters take place in the frontal lobe. And as a Christian, I firmly agree. These are the most important areas of the brain. You know, the Bible actually talked about the frontal lobe. It didn't say frontal lobe, of course, but in Isaiah 1:18, it says, "Come, let us reason together. The fruit of the Spirit is self-control. And love your neighbor as yourself." There's that altruism piece. So you see the frontal lobe being a biblical, very important area to have strong in our lives. But there's another area of the brain that is often not as often talked about as the frontal lobe, and it's called the limbic system. Now you'll see a bunch of different animals up on the screen. The rabbit, the cat, the monkey brain, and the human brain. Do you notice something different about the three mammals at the top versus the human brain? The limbic system is in black, and the human limbic system is far smaller than the animal limbic systems. This is, by the way, a very, very helpful thing as I think, are we any different than the animals? Did we just evolve from monkeys? Absolutely not. If you look at all the animals and their brains, there is a giant leap from the most intelligent animal to the next most intelligent being, and that is the human. Little increments from each animal to each animal to each animal. And then when you get to the human being, a huge leap of intelligence in the cerebral cortex, which is the white part of the brain on the screen. Well, let's talk about this limbic system, because we do have this more animalistic nature within us. It's part of our fallen nature. Scientists call the limbic system the lizard brain. Now, I don't believe we evolved from lizards, but I do believe that this is the area of the brain. Science has shown that it's the area of the brain where our more base passions are seated, like the fight or flight mechanism. So fear, or running away in fear, or fighting, aggression. These things come out of the limbic system. The appetite for food or for sex, that's also housed there in the limbic system. Basically, if you have a limbic system that's very strong and in control, you're going to have a lot of fear, stress, lust, impulses, worry, anxiety, anger, irritability, negativity, and aggression. Now, I don't know a lot of people that want to have all of that in control in their lives. We want that other stuff from the frontal lobe. We want to love others, have compassion, have self-control, reason properly, have sound judgment. All of those things from the frontal lobe we want stronger. And these emotions and these feelings we want to be tamed. Now, I should mention before going on that the limbic system is not, it's not of the devil. God created us with that area of the brain. And so I'm trying to think, how would that have functioned in, say, the Garden of Eden before the fall? And I think about, let's say there's the tree of the knowledge of good and evil. And Eve thinks, you know, one day, hey, maybe I'll walk over there. And she starts walking toward the tree that God told her not to eat from. And then there's this limbic impulse, fear. And it's a healthy, holy fear, because she's supposed to go, whoa, whoa, whoa, wait a minute. A little alarm bell goes off in her brain, a little bit of a red flag. That limbic impulse of fear, then she can elevate to the higher powers of the reason and go, I wonder if that's a good thing for me to go to that tree or not. Then she can exercise self-control with the frontal lobe and walk away from the tree. So the limbic system plays a role. I don't want to say that the limbic system is all evil, but we don't want these things in control, right? We don't want those things to govern our lives. We want them completely tamed. Now, what does this have to do with media, you might be wondering? First of all, the limbic system is mentioned in the Bible too. Philippians 3:19 says their God is their stomach. That's that appetite, the desire for fleshly things. In fact, the

viewing of entertainment television. But at the same time, imagine you have a switch in your limbic system. That one turns on because theatrical style television is designed to produce a limbic impulse of some kind. So maybe that impulse is, maybe it's a film that makes you angry, or a show that makes you fearful, or of a TV program that makes you feel aggressive or lustful or sad, or some sort of emotional impulse. Maybe it's just ridiculous amusement where you've been told you're not supposed to think about it. Have you ever heard people say that about watching TV? You go, well, this doesn't actually make any sense. Or why is that funny? Ah, you're not supposed to think about it. So you're supposed to be led by the filmmaker into this limbic experience. This experience of anger, fear, aggression, lust, sadness, amusement, you name it. Think of the different genres of movies. They're all falling into some limbic experience. Well, let's think about then, what are the long-term effects going to be of this entertainment? If you are taking a look at Galatians 6:8, you know we have known this for centuries. The Bible says, for one who sows to his own flesh, let's put limbic system in there, for one who sows to his own limbic system will from that limbic system reap corruption. That means destruction. In other words, it's going to start to destroy you spiritually if you're sowing to the sinful nature. But the one who sows to the Spirit will reap from the Spirit eternal life. Well, let's look at it as a visual image here. Frontal lobe, limbic system. Imagine that every time you turn on your television, you are exercising your limbic system and you are leaving your frontal lobe off. That is what's happening. Imagine it's like exercising. What happens to an arm that is exercised over and over again for hours a day, every day? What happens to an arm that is left in a sling for hours a day doing nothing? What's going to happen? We're going to have a stronger limbic system and a weaker frontal lobe. This is what the science has uncovered in recent years. Hence, France and the American Academy of Pediatrics and other psychiatrists saying, we've got to take this thing very, very seriously, the effect that this is going to have on the developing brain. Centerwall did a study back in the 1970s and 80s and 90s. They took a look at television and its entrance into a society. Now, I don't know if anybody here was around in the 1950s. I sure wasn't. But that was when television first came in. I mentioned my grandfather being one of the salesmen bringing televisions to American homes. Well, Centerwall took a look at the timing of when television came in and compared that with murder rates in both the United States and Canada. He took both societies because the societies are very different, right? They have different gun control laws, different socioeconomic factors, different demographic factors. And what he found was immediately after the introduction of television into American society, the murder rate doubled. And Canadian society, the murder rate doubled. Now that puzzled these researchers. They were trying to think about what could be the uniting common factors that might cause this doubling in the murder rate, both within 15 years of when the television was introduced into society. Well, they made a prediction. They said, if this trend holds true, South Africa will also experience a doubling in the murder rate after television is introduced into their society. They got television much later, South Africa did, 1975. And they predicted, we're going to see a doubling in the murder rate immediately after the entrance of television into South African society. Now, by the way, before I continue, I should ask, what kind of television were we watching in America in the 1950s? Was it Terminator and super violent stuff? It was shows like Leave It to Beaver and Lassie. You know, I grew up watching some of that on the reruns. Very innocuous, not violent, not morally harmful stuff. But we were watching it, and it had took its toll on society. Well, let's take a look at what happened in South Africa. Murder rates were steady in South Africa while they were doubling in America and Canada. What happens in South Africa is exactly the same thing happened. They predicted it. The murder rate doubled in South Africa immediately after the introduction of television. Now, what in the world? How can we make sense of this? How does Leave It to Beaver and Lassie cause a murder rate to double? It sounds almost silly and ridiculous. Well, if you think about the brain, you think about the frontal lobe being the area of self-control, the limbic system being the area of impulsive behavior and aggression and all these other things.
Think about it as a spectrum. On one end of the spectrum, you have self-control, and on the other end of the spectrum, you have impulsive behavior. Now, everybody is born and raised in their world with nature and nurture, landing at a certain spot in their life as a young person. And maybe they had a tough childhood and they were down here, and bad genetics. Or maybe they had really loving parents, really nurturing.

0: nurturing environment, and they were a person of very, very much self-control. Well, what television did, no matter where you were on the spectrum, it moved you over one notch. Because remember, the frontal lobe is damaged, the limbic system is enhanced, and so we go from self-control to impulsive behavior. It doesn't make everybody in society a murderer. Let's say you're driving down the road and somebody cuts you off, and otherwise you would have had a lot of self-control. You would have breathed deeply and prayed for them. Well, you've gone one notch over now with the retraining of your brain with television, and you grip the steering wheel, you kind of grit your teeth and glare at them. Now, if you would have done that, you moved one notch over to here, and you lay on the horn. If you would have been somebody who laid on the horn, television has retrained your brain, your upbringing, you move one notch over, and you step on the gas, and you're doing some kind of dangerous activity, riding right up on his bumper. If you would have done that, you're screaming at the top of your lungs every word under the sun and gestures with your hands and everything, and you're just flipping out. Now, the person who would have done that, trained with television the way that we have in the past half century plus, he moves over one notch, and he's the one that pulls out the gun and shoots the guy. So don't think that television makes everybody go out and murder somebody, but it puts people who are on the edge over the edge. You follow? So everybody has gone in the wrong direction. We want to be going in this direction, and the media has trained our brains to go in that direction. Let's take a look at the research from Dr. Dimitri Christakis, who's also studied the area, this very area of children and television.
1: I am a pediatrician, a researcher, and a parent, and I became those things in that order. And the reason the sequencing is important is because even though I was a doctor who took care of children for a while, and I was a researcher who studied ways to keep them healthy, it wasn't until I became a parent that I got interested in, some might even say obsessed with, early learning. Now, why do these early experiences matter? The typical newborn brain is 333 grams. And in the first 2 years of life, it actually triples in size. It's an extraordinary period of brain growth, unparalleled over the life course. And you can see that here. Here is both brain growth over the lifespan, and you can see how steep the rise is early on. And it continues to grow until about age 20, and I'll let you guys in the audience find yourselves over on the right there. And see why you had such a hard time finding your car keys this morning. Now, we know from decades of research that too little stimulation early on is bad for brain development. I show you here two PET scans. Now, PET scans are measures of brain function. The brighter colors show more brain activity. And on the left is a PET scan of a normal kindergartner. And on the right is a PET scan of a child who was raised in a horribly neglected environment. This is actually a PET scan from a child who was raised in a Romanian orphanage and was profoundly neglected early in life. And you'll notice that there are areas of his brain that show no activity at all. It didn't develop as a result of too little stimulation. Now, this is a horrific example of too little stimulation and the untoward consequences of it. But the question we've had in our lab for some time is, what about too much? Is it actually possible to overstimulate the developing brain, or more appropriately, to inappropriately stimulate the developing brain in ways that are actually not beneficial but harmful? And this is important because we're technologizing childhood today in a way that's unprecedented. In 1970, the average age at which children began to watch television regularly was 4 years, like this cute little girl here. And today, based on research that we've done, it's 4 months. It's not just how early they watch, but how much they watch. The typical child before the age of 5 is watching about 4.5 hours of TV a day. That represents as much as 40% of their waking hours. Which brings us to Baby Einstein. Now, many of you probably have not seen Baby Einstein, but I will show you a random 20-second clip from Baby Einstein Day on the Farm, and here it is.

About the most exhausting day on the farm since John Steinbeck's Grapes of Wrath. And of course, it's nothing like being on a real farm, right? Adults watching this find it discombobulating because your mind is trying to make a coherent narrative out of this, and there is no coherent narrative. It jumps all over the place. But babies aren't trying to make a coherent narrative out of it. They're not capable of doing that. It's all of that screen change, all of that stimulation that's keeping them actually engaged in the screen. So we've had for a while what we call the overstimulation hypothesis, which is that prolonged exposure to this rapid image change during this critical window of brain development would precondition the mind to expect high levels of input, and that would lead to inattention in later life. So you watch enough Baby Einstein Day on the Farm as a baby, and when you go to a farm as a school-aged child, it's boring. It's too slow. How come there's no sheep suddenly popping into my face? How come there's no marionette going back and forth? Why do I have to walk from here to there? That's the general idea, that you're conditioning the mind to that reality, which doesn't actually exist. And we tested this some years ago, and what we found was that the more television children watch before age 3, the more likely they were to actually have attentional problems at school age. Specifically, for each hour that they watched before the age of 3, their chances of having attentional problems was increased by about 10%. So a child who watched 2 hours of TV a day before the age of 3 would be 20% more likely to have attention problems compared to a child who watched none. Now, what else did we find? We found that the more cognitive stimulation children received, and we measured cognitive stimulation in terms of how often parents read to their child, how often they took them to the museum, how often they sang to them, we found that cognitive stimulation reduced the chances of attentional problems later in life. In fact, each hour of cognitive stimulation reduced them by about 30%. So if you will, these are two sides of the same coin. There are certain things that we can do early on in our children's lives that enhance their ability to pay attention, and certain things that we can do early on that actually impede them. Now, if our hypothesis was right, that it's based on the pacing of the programs, and you might imagine that what children watch actually is important. And so content would be key. And I'll give you two examples of content to illustrate that point. The first is the Powerpuff Girls movie. The right mix of sugar and spice for a satisfying rush. I don't know how many of you have seen that, but here's a scene from that.

0: Okay, so that was, again, you can see a lot of rapid sequencing. In fact, this was the first movie that was ever rated PG for non-stop frenetic animated action. I'm not making it up. That's the back of the box there. Now, I want to contrast that with something that I'm sure you're all very familiar with. Really needs no introduction, but this is a clip from Mr. Rogers for you to watch.
1: Hi, Oz.
2: Oh, hi,
1: how are you?
2: Fred. I'm fine. How are you?
1: Good, thanks. I brought my television neighbor to see what a restaurant was like.
2: Oh, I'm so glad. Can I show you a table?
1: Certainly.
2: I'm awfully busy today. One of the waitresses is ill.
1: I see.
2: So I'm sort of doing double duty. How about this?
1: This is fine. Thank
2: Fran,
1: you very much.
2: Sit down and I'll be right back.
1: All right. When you come to a restaurant, usually somebody shows you what table you're supposed to sit at. And one of the first things you do is to put your napkin either on your lap or up here. And then, well, this is the way a table is set.
0: So... Fred Rogers invented reality TV. He's not credited with it. Actually, it's not reality, right? It's even slower paced than reality. The waitress says, "I'm awfully busy," but she doesn't seem the least bit hurried. So you can see that there are very, very real differences in pacing. And when we followed up our study with a subsequent experiment to look at what children actually watch, what you see is that educational programs like Mr. Rogers pose no increased risk of attentional problems. Entertainment

0: programs like the Powerpuff Girls movie increase the chances by about 60%, and violent programming, which I didn't show you, increases it even by more than 100%, and violent programs are typically even more rapidly sequenced. Now, in the last year, we've been building actually a mouse model of television viewing in my lab, and you are now watching Mouse TV here. The sounds are from the Cartoon Network, and the lights are basically photorhythmically generated by those sounds. This is what it looks like. These are the TV lounges here that the mice live in. And they have speakers above and lights around them. And what we do is we start about 10 days of life, and these mice watch TV 6 hours a day for 42 days. It's basically their entire childhood spent in front of a television, which is not uncommon these days for some children even. And then 10 days later, we actually assess their behavior in a few ways I want to show with you. The first test we do measures their activity and risk-taking. Now, we do what's called the open field test. Now, mice have two kind of competing instincts. You'll see them here. One is to avoid being in the middle of anything, because, of course, mice have very few friends, and being in the middle of this open field is risky. But, of course, they have a competing interest, instinct to forage for food, so at some point they do need to go into the middle and explore their environment. Now, we put these mice in here and test them, and we exploit the fact that it's a white mouse on a black background, and with a computer above, we can actually track their movement. And you can see on the left is sort of a normal mouse spending most of its time around the perimeter. But look at the one on the right. Notice how much time it spends in the middle, but also notice just how much general activity this mouse is actually exhibiting. So this is both a hyperactive and a risk-taking mouse. And when we look at our overstimulated compared to our control mice, we find that the overstimulated mice spend more time in the center, and they enter the center more than the regular mice do. The next test we do is what's called the novel object recognition, and this tests short-term memory and learning. We put a mouse in a box with two objects, and the mouse will explore both of them, get to know them, if you will. And then we take the mouse out, and an hour later we replace one object with a novel object, and we see how much time the mouse spends on each object. Now, the mouse that is learning, that has good short-term memory, will spend more time on the novel object, and you can see that here, as opposed to the one on the right, which is spending the same amount of time with both objects. And what did we find? Well, we found that our control mice, our normal mice, spend 75% of their time with a novel object. But look at what our TV viewing, our overstimulated mice did. They spent the exact same amount of time. It was as if they couldn't distinguish the two objects or they didn't care. But one way or another, they were not learning. They were not acting like normal mice. So I want to conclude by impressing on you that early childhood is very important for children and for mice, and is critical to their development. And we need more real-time play today and less fast-paced media, particularly for young children. It's vitally important that we have that, because if we change the beginning of the story, we change the whole story. Thank you very, very much.
1: So the science is very much confirming everything that we knew from the Bible. And in fact, these two books on television, The Plug-In Drug and Remotely Controlled, have done a good job collating and collecting all of the many, many different studies. There have been thousands of studies, actually, that have been done on the effects of television. Interesting that we don't hear about them on television. But nonetheless, I want to go through just a few of them. What has the science uncovered about the effects of television? First of all, TV viewing is a major cause of depression. TV viewing decreases academic achievement. It inhibits speech development. It decreases reading comprehension. It increases the likelihood of children developing ADHD, and Christakis has just confirmed that one. And there are many studies backing up all of these things. Continuing on, TV viewing decreases creativity and imagination. Now, this is an especially interesting one to me, because we had a well-meaning, beloved friend of ours say, you know, Cammy and Scott, you guys really need to think about letting little Levi watch some television, you know, little kid stuff, because then he can develop an imagination and be more creative. And I'm going, no, actually the studies say the opposite, because you're in this passive mode. It trains the mind to not be creative and imaginative. Quite the opposite. TV viewing decreases the ability to succeed, causes vision problems, makes you less likely to exercise, causes emotional problems, including in some cases PTSD. And thinking about that in terms of the limbic system, that's where the emotions are very much coming out of, those emotional impulses. In the 1980s, this is a very interesting one. Households that acquired cable TV, counties that got the cable first in the 1980s, saw spikes in autism. Now, there's a lot of debate about what causes autism. TV apparently may be a contributing factor in a risk, higher risk of autism. TV makes you eat more, makes you crave sugary foods, causes obesity, increases children's chances of becoming alcoholics later in life. There's a whole other slide. TV viewing makes men feel less in love with their partners, makes women feel less deserving of being loved. And that's probably no surprise when women are constantly bombarded with images of what the proper look of beauty is supposed to look like, and every woman looks in the mirror and doesn't look like the airbrushed, computer-generated woman that they've seen on the magazine cover. It starts to affect your psyche. And in fact, my wife can tell you to her testimony. Part of her story is when we came out of being constantly immersed in media, she started to feel little bit better about herself, not in a prideful way, but in a less self-deprecating kind of way. It makes families spend less time together. It increases the divorce rate, increases negative moods, increases copycat suicides, lowers self-esteem and confidence, increases the desire for cosmetic surgical procedures, reduces athletic performance, causes Alzheimer's disease. Now, that's an especially interesting one. Dr. Friedman, who did that study, said the reason for this is when you're watching television, you're in a passive, semi-conscious state when you're watching that TV. You're not in the active mode of consciousness when your brain is exercised. So you're going to have less, you're going to have more atrophy, basically, in neural circuitry. TV viewing stresses the body. It causes sleep deprivation. It has doubled the murder rate in Western societies. We already covered that one. That was the Centerwall study. It stunts the development of children's brains. And Dr. Christakis has talked about that. I've showed you American Academy of Pediatrics, France. But I want to pause just for a second on this children's brain issue. We now know, the latest research on the brain is that the human brain, the adult brain, is always changing. It's always developing, responding to new stimuli, new environmental, new experiences, new choices that you make. You can literally be changing your brain chemistry all the time. So the brain is always developing. So in other words, if it's bad for children's brains, it's also bad for the adult brain. So this whole thing about don't have kids watching it, really, that's a little bit outdated. The latest science is showing the adult brain is very malleable. They call it brain plasticity, and we'll talk about that more in session 5 and 6. TV viewing damages the brains of both children, there it is, and adults. And this is a very interesting one. It decreases your lifespan. Have you ever heard of how they look at the lifespan of the average smoker? And they see that for every cigarette that the smoker smoked, it takes 11 minutes off of his life. Because the average smoker lives less long because they die of lung cancer and other problems. Well, same thing with TV. They look at the average TV viewer's lifespan, how much television they watch, and every hour takes 22 minutes on average off your life. Now, that's twice as bad as cigarettes. So if we're going to have strong statements from the Surgeon General and have a, you know, religious message about health and be interested in health, TV viewing, 1 hour of TV is twice as bad as a cigarette. Think about that. That's very serious. And we thought we wasted only an hour watching TV. We actually wasted an hour and 22 minutes of our lives. So there is no doubt what the science has discovered about television. The verdict is in, and it's very clear. But I have to pause, got to hit the brakes for a second. Think about everything we've covered in the first portion of this session. Have we said anything about the moral content of the films we're watching and the movies and TV? No. These things affect the brain regardless of the moral content or immoral content of what we're watching. It's just the sheer form of media itself, the flashing of the television, the frequent scene changes, the limbic system enhancing, frontal lobe suppressing effects of this media that actually has these effects. But that doesn't mean morality isn't an issue. I think when we look at the content, it's going to take it to a whole new level of scary. Think about these statistics. The average child by the age of 18 is watching 200,000 acts of violence. And that's especially common in PG and G-rated material. The average child by the age of 18 has watched 6,588 beer commercials. And you wonder why children's chances of becoming alcoholics later in life goes up the more TV they watch. Think about that. And by the way, these days we have DVR, right? We can skip through the commercials. People say, oh, I'm not advertised to like that. Stick around for session two. You'll

see more about advertising. It's a lot deeper than you think. But for right now, I want to point out one fact about advertising. They are advertising to you in the show. It's not just during the break. That's when you know you're being advertised to. But during 2009 alone, there were 316,239 occasions where an alcohol product was placed into the program and advertised to you while the show was going on. And that was just during prime time. So this it's constantly happening. You're constantly being advertised to when you're watching television. Between the ages of 8 and 18, children are watching 13,250 hours of programming that contains sexual content. These sexual references and sees are showing up an average of once every 10 minutes. So I did a little math. That's 79,500 scenes of a sexual nature. This is very serious. And what they did was, the latest research they found is 14,000 scenes of a sexual nature per year that children are watching. And their adolescent years, when they're getting their view of what sexuality is all about. They actually did a study taking a look at what was the worldview presented in these sexual scenes of whether it was content that where you're actually viewing sexual things or just being discussed verbally in the show. It didn't matter. 99% of all of these sexual scenes had nothing to do with abstinence, self-control, values that you would value. It was less than 1% that had anything to do with our values in the area of sexuality. Very, very sad what's coming out in the media. Now, if you take a look at Antonio Damasio, he's a neurological brain expert at the University of Iowa. In Discover Magazine, he talked about violence in the media, and here's what he had to say. Media events register faster and faster, and you're not even given time to let them sink in. No matter how terrifying, images are shown so briefly that we have not time to sense emotionally the horror of a particular event. We're supposed to sense emotionally that this is just terrible, this is wicked, this is harmful, this is tragic. You're supposed to let that sink in. God designed us that way, but it's happening so fast, he says, you don't have time. The image of an event or a person can appear in a flash, but it takes seconds to make an emotional marking, which means, since you're not getting that emotional marking, this means that you could potentially become ethically less grounded. You'd be in an emotionally neutral world. They, meaning young people, can be told about good and evil, but good and evil might not stick. That's a serious warning from a secular scholar. Going on, we'll also see, and this is also in the news, you get a lot of imagery thrown at you of a negative, depressing, violent, you know, bloodshed and war and all of the negative news we watch. And they did a study where they looked at people who viewed only 14 minutes of negative news per day, and they increased their stress hormones, which impairs memory. We're going to talk more about stress hormones later. Increased worrisome thought, increased anxiety, increased sad mood, and increased personal catastrophe. Catastrophization, where the big events, the events in my life are so big and catastrophes. They're so terrible. And I should mention as a side note, as a former political science guy, I used to teach history, political science, economics. When it comes to news, you can't necessarily trust everything you're seeing on the news anyway. That's the most mild statement of the entire seminar. Don't trust the corporate media, says this clever graphic artist on the internet. So I have to mention that when it comes to news, because we often get these sacred cows, right? We say, well, you know, I probably shouldn't be watching what Hollywood is putting out. That's, I know, pretty immoral. But I watch my news on a regular basis. And then we sit there and watch the news for hours, and we, as if that's not going to have an effect on us. Well, the studies are showing that it actually does. And interestingly, when people read the news in this study, when they read the news, instead of watching it on TV with these images being bombarded into their mind, they didn't have any of these negative effects, the increased sad mood, anxiety, and so on. So reading the news did not have any negative effects. It was only watching it that did. Very interesting. Continuing on, I love telling the story of the scientists and the monkey. This happened in Italy. And these Italian scientists were taking a look at

brain, and he goes, this looks familiar. I've seen this before. Bring up the old scan of the monkey's brain while he was eating the peanuts. They brought the two scans up, and the monkey's brain was identical. It was a carbon copy. In other words, what they learned is that what we see with our eyes, our brain interprets it as if we are doing it ourselves, not merely seeing it. The monkey's brain while eating peanuts looked exactly the same as the monkey's brain while watching peanuts being eaten. They called it mirror neurons, and because it was an exact mirror of what it looks like when you're doing the activity. Now, if you think about this, 300,000 scenes of violence, 79,500 scenes of a sexual nature that we've watched, but not just watched. In some way, these things that we watch become a part of us. And the Bible says in Colossians 3, verse 2, set your mind on things above, not on earthly things. And we're doing the opposite, and it's going to take its toll on us. And this is why, because we're watching these things, they become a part of us spiritually, psychologically, literally, neurologically, they become a part of us. This is why television viewing and watching violence increases aggressive behavior, increases aggressive thoughts, increases angry feelings, reduces empathy, that means compassion for other people, feeling their feelings. And it resulted in fewer helping behaviors in studies. And also on the issue of viewing sexual material, more TV viewing increases sexual promiscuity, increases the use of substances, and lowers levels of commitment because you don't see exactly on TV the characters committed to a life of growing in the Lord. And you do see every form of immorality being glorified. Now, this reminds me of a film. This is a Christian film, ironically, and I should mention right now, based on what you know about how theatrical style entertainment affects the brain, would it be wise or unwise to dive into theatrical style entertainment, television, and movies that has a Christian or moral message? Would it be healthy or unhealthy? That would still be unhealthy, regardless of the moral nature of the material. Now, whether you watch one every now and then is not, you know, I'll leave that up to the conscience of the viewer as led by God. But I was shown this as a part of my teacher training at a Christian school a few years ago, and the movie actually did have a very interesting message. I wouldn't recommend going out and watching every last Christian film out there either, because it will have brain damaging effects, just like these other worldly movies. But nonetheless, it goes like this. This man here with the top hat from the 19th century supposedly gets into a time machine, and I know this is silly and ridiculous, I apologize. Get the point is the main idea. He gets into a time machine, goes from the 1890s to 2008 or 9, whenever the film was made. He goes to a church in our time, a big mega church, and he sits down and he starts talking to people from the church about what kinds of outreach activities that they have. How can we bless the community, share the gospel, bring the Great Commission to the world? And he's told, well, we have a movie night and a bowling night. Come bowling with us, with the men's group, and you know, all of these things. He's kind of confused. But what about sharing the gospel? What's a movie? Well, anyway, he goes to the movie. Within just minutes of him sitting there watching this film, he sees on the screen something that absolutely shocks and horrifies him. He runs out of the theater to the concession stand, and he starts shouting, "Stop the movie! Stop the movie! The man on the screen just took the Lord's name in vain!" He was shocked by it. And I wonder, why am I not? When I'm watching all of this stuff and I see that, I'm just, well, it's just, you know, used to it. It's no big deal. Well, then he goes to one of the members of the church's house, and he sees a child watching TV, and the child is about to watch a kissing scene happen on the TV. And the man from the 1890s just looks at that, and he jumps in front of the TV, and he shouts at the parents, and he says, "How could you let your child watch a married couple about to kiss?" And the kid sitting there goes, "Dude, they're not married." Now he's livid. They're not married. Actually, I was challenged by a friend on this very topic who said, "You're watching things. You're watching movies where two actors who are not married, or maybe they are, but not to each other, come together and kiss like this, and you're supporting it, and you're watching it, and you're paying for it." That hit me. That hit home right there. And I'll tell you, I had to ask myself when I was confronted with some of this information, why am I not running from this like this man in the 1890s, like Joseph who ran from Potiphar's wife? Why am I

not running from this and saying, no, I need to guard the avenues of my soul. This is an automatic no if it has anything like that in it. These actors, they're not married. Why would I support that? In fact, the story of the Amish kid really brings the illustration home. You know, the Amish don't have television, obviously. And this kid was raised without TV. This is a true story. He was raised without TV. He leaves the Amish community for a time and experiences the world. And he goes and he watches his first Western movie. Now, those of you who've seen Western movies, compared to today, more or less violent than today's movies. Obviously, we're looking at a bit less violent. I think kids today, if they were to watch that, they would laugh at it. They would say, oh, that's so fake, there's no blood. Well, this Amish kid didn't laugh. This Amish kid saw somebody shot in the Western film. And he turned pale, and he ran out of the house, and he threw up. And we say, what a weirdo. Nope. We're the weird ones. We're like the frog in the pot. The heat was turned on real low at first. We were raised with Looney Tunes or whatever. Just innocuous, just silly stuff. And then it gets a little more violent, a little more inappropriate, a little more immoral, a little more worldly, a little more of Satan's principles, and we're just, it's no big deal. Don't be so strict. Don't be like one of those people. But the Amish kid was thrown into the boiling water, and he jumped out, and he said, that's not entertainment. What are you guys thinking? He had the accurate read on how the human mind is supposed to respond to these things. But we love it. We're having a good old time. And I have. I'm the first to acknowledge that. But the Bible said something very strong to me. My loving Heavenly Father said something very strong to me. This is straight testimony that the Lord gave to me, and it goes like this. If you love the world, that means worldly things, the love of the Father is not in them. You can't love me, God says, if you love these things. But we've become desensitized, haven't we? We say, it doesn't affect me. It's no big deal. And if it doesn't affect you, that's a very serious warning. Take warning. If you are not affected by it and you're not horrified and shocked by it, that means you're in a very dangerous place right now. The Bible refers to those who've seared their consciences. It's kind of like the feeling in your hand. You were given feeling so that when you touch something hot, ooh, there's this reaction. That's your conscience. You're supposed to go, ooh, that's not good. But we just go back to it. We're like, okay, I'll turn it on low. Okay, and then all of a sudden you start to get what on the ends of your fingers? After you hit the burner over and over and over again, you get calloused. Your conscience is seared when we keep viewing things over and over again. And we've been desensitized. But brothers and sisters, it's time to be re-sensitized. Unplugging from this really retrains your conscience. The book of Hebrews talks about those who have trained themselves by constant use to distinguish good from evil. So you can retrain that conscience. You can retrain those nerve cells of your conscience. And the Bible refers to those who in the end can stand in the consuming fire. Now, who is the consuming fire? Our God is a consuming fire. Isaiah 33 asks the question, who can stand in the consuming fire? Who can be in the very presence of God in heaven in the end? You want to know what the answer is? The answer is right here in verse 15. He who stops his ears from hearing about bloodshed and shuts his eyes from looking upon evil. That's who can stand in the consuming fire. Now why? Is this some legalistic like trick? No. This is just a simple observation of reality. If I am consuming the things of this world, evil and bloodshed and immorality of every kind, and that's what I love and that's what my tastes are for, then when I get to heaven, I would hate it there. I would hate the presence of God because God, His character is the opposite. However, if I turn my eyes from worthless things, as it says in the Psalms, if I stop my ears from hearing about bloodshed, if I shut my eyes from looking upon evil, then I will have a disgust for the things of this world and a love for the presence of God. Now, I've shared a lot of bad news with you about media so far, but I have to say, it's good to receive bad news. If you're up in your upper room of your house, the second floor, and you're enjoying a nice warm bed on a cool night, and your house starts on fire, and you just stay sleeping, it's nice and warm up here. If somebody bursts into your bedroom, blasts down the door, and starts shaking you and saying, hey, your house is on fire,

This is good that they have done that. Or if an alcoholic is shown what his liver looks like, or a smoker is shown what his lung actually looks like. Sometimes we have to come face to face with the horror of what we have been involved with. And that feels like bad news. But I want to repeat, it's good to receive bad news. But I also want to give you some good news. Dr. Newberg did a study on religion and the brain, several studies. And he wasn't coming at this from a religious angle. He's coming from a scientific, atheistic point of view. But what he found was he took subjects of a study and had them think about a God of love for 12 minutes a day, every day for 30 days. Only 12 minutes a day, 30 days straight. He looked at their brain before the 30 days began, and then he looked at their brain after the 30 days began, and took a look at how their brain functioned differently after thinking about a God of love every day for 30 days. Here's what he found. The area of the frontal lobe associated with empathy and altruism grew measurably. This is called the anterior cingulate cortex. It's a very important area of the frontal lobe. It actually grew. So just by thinking about a God of love, we become more loving. So by beholding, we become changed, as it has been said. Also, he found that contemplating God has shown to reduce stress, lower anxiety and depression, enhance social awareness and empathy, and improve cognitive functions. That means it makes you smarter, improve cognitive functions. Now, very interestingly, contemplating a loving God rather than a punitive God, that's an important point, reduces anxiety, depression, and stress while increasing feelings of security, compassion, and love. But the anger and prejudice generated by extreme beliefs can permanently damage the brain. So if you are beholding and admiring and worshiping a God who's just delighting in the tormenting of the wicked in hell for eternity or something like this, then you're actually damaging your brain, according to these studies. But if you're contemplating the true God as seen in Jesus, Jesus said, if you've seen me, you've seen the Father, then you are having a brain that is becoming healed to be more like God's brain. Not God's brain, God's mind, God's character. Now, we've known this for a long time. This is a periodical from the 1800s. This is from a periodical called the Review and Herald. And I find this fascinating, what they knew way back then. It says, there is nothing more calculated to energize the mind and strengthen the intellect than the study of the Word of God. Strengthen the what? The intellect. We just read the science showed it makes you smarter. Here we knew this long ago. No other book is so potent to elevate the thoughts, to give vigor to the faculties, as the broad, ennobling truths of the Bible. If God's word were studied as it should be, men would have a breadth of mind, a nobility of character, and a stability of purpose that is rarely seen in these times. A nobility of character. Studying the word of God, the truth of God, actually changes your character. And the science has shown it. In fact, you could share that with your atheist friend. You could say, you know what Dr. Newberg found? Just think about a God of love. Just think about Jesus. Jesus is loving. Everybody would agree with that. Just think about Jesus for 12 minutes a day, every day for 30 days, and you will be more the kind of person that you want to be. Most atheists would say, yeah, I want to be more humanitarian and altruistic and all of these things. This would work even for an atheist. How much more powerful then for those of us who know it is a true and living God that is, has the Holy Spirit is working in us to transform our minds. Powerful, powerful information. And the Bible also talked about this long ago. 1 John 3, 1-2 says that when we see Him, we will be like Him, for we shall see Him as He is. And in 2 Corinthians 3, it says, as we behold in, as in a mirror the glory of God, that means the character of God, we are transformed from glory to glory into the same image. But the opposite is also true. It says in Hosea 9, verse 10, when they came, when the Israelites came to Baal Peor, they consecrated themselves to that shameful idol and became as vile as the thing they loved. So whatever it is that we behold, we will become more like. It's a biblical principle. It's a scientific principle. Now, the subtitle of this session, as we wrap it up, is TV, the brain, and the science of salvation. I want to spend a minute just talking about salvation because many will hear a message like this and they'll say, you're just talking about our behavior. You're talking about our choices in life and that's legalistic. All I need to think about is that I'm forgiven of my sins and it doesn't really matter what I do with my lifestyle as long as I have confessed my sins to God and I'm saved. And doesn't really matter how I live then. But we need to do some theology 101. I want to start with this.

this. When I was a teacher, I still am, a teacher of Bible at Great Lakes Academy, teaching part-time this coming year, 2013. If you ask my students, what is Mr. Ritzema all about? What is his main thing? What does he love to just really have this as the central theme of everything he teaches? They would tell you it is God's character. It is the truth about God's love as seen in Jesus, the centrality of the cross and the love of God. But as I was sharing this message about the love of God with my students, evangelistically before public meetings, etc., I was a little bit discouraged, frankly, by the lack of response on the part of people receiving this message. I was puzzled why people weren't just blown away by the truth of God's love as I was. The reason that I am on fire for Christianity today

Well, God is love. Moving on. And I'm going, moving on? No, this should change everything for us. Well, a study at the University of Oregon helped me understand this. They took students in two different groups and looked at their propensity to cheat on tests. They took students who had an angry, vengeful picture of God in their mind, and they took students who viewed God as more of a loving heavenly Father who is forgiving and filled with grace and truth and love and mercy. And they separated the students into these two different groups, students with an angry God, students with a loving God. Oh, by the way, those aren't mutually exclusive necessarily, because God is very angry at sin. God absolutely hates sin, and that is that. So there is an angry side to God, but he, while he hates sin, he loves the sinner even more than death, to the point where he would sacrifice his life for them. So don't forget that. But just to oversimplify, you have students who view God as this angry, vengeful being, and who view God as a loving being. Now, I was absolutely shocked by the results of this study. Students with the loving God concept in their mind were the ones that cheated more on tests. I was rocked by this. I was going, wait a minute, did I get this wrong? Is God not as loving as I thought? It seems like the kids with the false picture of God have a more moral life than the kids with the correct picture of God. Why is this? I preached a sermon a little while back called Sin Really Is Bad. I believe that what these kids had wrong, the students who knew the truth about God, that he is as loving as Jesus, that if you've seen me, you've seen the Father, Jesus said. These students had the correct picture of God, but they had the wrong conception of something else, and that is sin. They had the view that the only thing that's bad about sin is that it gets me in some trouble with God, some legal trouble, and he has to grant merely a legal pardon to set me free from that, and then that's it. Case closed. I'm saved. Sin never did anything to me. Sin never damaged me. Sin never actually harmed me. It just made God mad. And since he's so loving, he offers forgiveness so freely, and now I'm off the hook. Now, is God loving and offers forgiveness freely? Absolutely. He is the most forgiving being imaginable. But sin is more than just that. The Bible talks about sin in this way. The wages of sin is death. He who sows to the sinful nature will from that nature reap destruction. And when sin is full grown, it brings forth death. The Bible talks about sin as something that is actually bad. It literally harms us. It transforms us into a more debased image and destroys us. Sin really is bad. In fact, Jesus talked about sin as a disease. He said, I came as a doctor for the sick, not the healthy. In other words, he says, I came to call sinners to repentance. So the sinners are the sick ones. We are sick with this disease. Imagine it kind of like a cancer eating out your spiritual health. Isaiah 1 talks about it as if the whole head is sick from the top of the head to the bottom of the feet. I'm just sick with sin. So if sin is like a disease destroying us, what is salvation? What is salvation? Well, the Greek word for salvation, sozo, means healing. In fact, when Jesus would heal somebody in his ministry, the Greek word used there is the same word used in the New Testament for salvation. The word that we get from Revelation 3 verse 18 says, put eye salve on your eyes. That means a healing balm, healing salve. Salve is the root for the word salvation. Many Bible texts refer to salvation being something that happens to me to transform me. Our text for this message, be transformed by the renewing of your mind. Have the mind of Christ. You see, salvation is something that happens in me and to me. It transforms me. Where is the seal of God placed? It is in the mind. Where is the law of God written? It is in the mind. The transformation of our minds is the salvation experience, or the circumcision of the heart, if you will, or a new heart and a right spirit being given to me. Or, as Paul says, it is no longer I who live, but Christ who lives in me. Now that's salvation right there. A new creation. The old is gone, the new has come. In fact, in the last days, Revelation 12 talks about a group of people who have overcome. They overcame him by the blood of the Lamb and by the word of their testimony. They did not love their own lives so much as to shrink from death. A group of people in the last days will be saved, transformed by the renewing of their minds. Yes, we will receive forgiveness from God. That legal aspect is important.

important, but it is not the only thing. God wants to go beyond that to literally change us, that we can stand with white robes and sing a new song, a song of the Lamb. I want to close with a quotation from another Christian periodical from the year 1900. It says, "Satan's work is to lead men to ignore God, to so engross and absorb the mind that God will not be in their thoughts. The education they have received," listen to this, "has been of a character to confuse the mind and eclipse the true light. Satan does not wish the people to have a knowledge of God, and if he," Satan, "can set in operation theatrical performances that will so confuse the senses of the young that the human beings will perish in darkness while light shines all around them, he is well pleased." That's from over 100 years ago. Somehow they had some insight that theatrical performances, theatrical style entertainment, television that we've been talking about, is going to confuse the mind. That's going to confuse the senses. We've seen that we can be transformed by the renewing of our minds, but don't forget that we can also be conformed to the pattern of this world by consuming what the world is putting out. Let's close in prayer. Father in heaven, we thank you so much for the truth of your word, for what science has revealed to us. From these writers from in the past that seem to have some insight, may we learn, may we humble ourselves. May we learn predominantly from your word. And as we look at the studies of what they are showing, help us to have the confidence to share this with those who don't know. Lord, we've gotten ourselves into some trouble in this area of media and entertainment. We've damaged our minds, and we didn't even know what we were doing. But now we do. Lord, I pray that you would help us to feel a need to share this information. Lord, we know that if we don't warn a wicked man from his ways, that we are partakers of the very sin that he is engaged in. Lord, give us courage to take a stand in our lives, to do what's most healthy and right and reasonable, so that we might bring glory to your name and save many souls. In Jesus' name, amen.

The number one health problem I work with today as I work with people is sleep deprivation. We're seeing that more and more, whether it's they're waking up to go to the bathroom because they have prostate problems, or they just can't fall asleep, or they wake up in the night and they can't fall back asleep, or they wake up, say, 3 o'clock in the morning and that's it. So as we look at the effects of sleep on the body, it has a huge impact on how healthy your family is. You know, we used to think that sleep deprivation was less than 6 hours a day. Then we found with the Breazel-Belloc study that where they looked at 6,900 people over a 15-year period, we found that maybe less than 7 hours were sleep deprivation. But then they found that actually optimum time, where the person lives the longest, is between 8 and 9 hours of sleep. Harvard University, they're still saying less than seven. They moved it from 6 hours to 7 hours. But if it's less than 7 hours, they say that's sleep deprivation. But we're seeing them flirt more towards that 8 hours now, where they're talking about you really need that 8 hours of sleep to be able to get that good rest for the body. But it's just not how many hours of sleep you have. You also need to look at what's the quality of sleep. Is that person waking up? Are they breaking that REM sleep? Are they getting those four stages of sleep? Or are they waking up every hour, every 2 hours, and they start over again and start over again? And that means they still can have sleep deprivation, even though they're getting 8 hours sleep, 7 hours sleep, because it's interrupted and they're not getting good quality sleep. So why do we need sleep?

Well, let me read some things to y'all here. This is amazing, the benefits of sleep. It restores, rejuvenates, and energizes the body and the brain. It restores, rejuvenates, and energizes the body and the brain. Now, when you look at what's the first thing you do in the day for your health, what is it? Well, when's the day start? Does it start at midnight? Does it start in the morning? When does the day start? Well, Genesis tells us the day starts when? When the sun sets. So what's the first major event that we do in the day? We sleep. It's kind of like our cell phones. You know, do we charge the cell phone tonight so that we can use it today? No. We charged it last night so that we can use it today. And many people look at sleep as, well, you know, I'm just plumb tired, I'm plumb sleepy, but I'll get sleep tonight and that'll take care of me. That's looking at it backwards. We need to get sleep last night so that we have the energy to perform today. The sleep tonight will give us the energy to perform tomorrow. So what are the benefits? Let's look at them again. Restores, rejuvenates, and energizes the body and the brain. Alertness. Do you find that if you get a good night's sleep that you're more alert? Absolutely. Just look at kids in the classroom. I go into the school system and I teach nutrition. And I see kids with their heads down on the desk and they're sleeping. I say, when did you go to sleep last night? Oh, midnight, 1 o'clock. Well, of course they're tired. It affects alertness. It affects energy. I mentioned earlier when people come into me and they say, well, I need more energy. The first thing I ask them, how much water are you drinking? Number two, what time do you go to bed at night? What's the quality of sleep? And then I ask them what they're eating. Are they exercising? Those are four major things that will increase your energy as you're looking out there today to increase that energy. And I know a lot of people come into me and they say, well, I'm just plumb tired. I don't have enough energy. How much are you drinking? What time are you going to bed? What's the quality of the sleep? Are you getting that 8 hours sleep? Are you eating good nutrition? Are you eating that breakfast to get you through the morning? Are you eating that noon meal to get you through the afternoon? A lot of people aren't. When I fly, let's say if I'm flying to Portland, Oregon, and I fly out of Knoxville, I want him filling up with fuel in Knoxville. I want him filling up in Dallas. And then I don't care if he fills up in Portland once we get there. I want him to fill up from Knoxville to Dallas, Dallas to Portland. And many people, they're not filling up in Knoxville and they're not filling up in Dallas. They just fill up when they get to Portland, when they go to bed at night. And they wonder, why didn't they have energy through the day? They didn't fuel up. The other problem is they're not getting the sleep.

taking that short-term memory to long-term memory. So it can affect memory. Your thinking, have you ever been just plumb tired and you just can't think right? You're just not as alert? Absolutely. Reaction time, we know that. And driving. I was working a wreck on the interstate one time, and it was a drunk driver. And the state trooper puts him in jail. And I asked the state trooper, who was a sergeant, I said, Jenkins, I said, what if instead of being drunk, that person had sleep deprivation? He said, could they pass the test? You know, could the same test they do for sobriety, could they pass it? He said, sleep deprivation can do the same thing. He said, I'm putting them in jail. It is true. If we are sleep deprived, our reaction time driving is less. Our braking time is less. Have you ever been there driving when you're just plumb tired and you're driving home from a trip? Yes, it's very dangerous. So sleep deprivation can affect reaction time, productivity. It's interesting as we look at productivity. Why do we have breaks at work? Because people are more productive if they have a break, a rest. But what about the rest at night? If you don't have adequate sleep, we actually find if a person can have adequate sleep, especially specific hours of night, and we'll talk about that in just a moment, if we have those certain hours before midnight, we can be more productive than let's say you stay up late trying to work, and you don't get as much accomplished. But if you get more sleep, you get more accomplished at one time, and you actually can net more accomplished. Communication skills. Do you ever find when you're tired, you don't have the best communication skills? Maybe with your spouse or your kids. Your kids ever annoy you or grandkids and you get short with them? It could be because you didn't get enough sleep last night. People are less creative. If you have a job that you need to be creative, you need to get adequate sleep. Safety. It's no question you're safer if you have adequate sleep as you do things throughout the day. And then just overall good health. We talked about the lymphatic system earlier as we talked about exercise. But we've now found that there's a lymphatic system in the brain. It's called the glymphatic system. And the glymphatic system kicks on around 9 o'clock at night to about midnight. And it does a deep cleaning from about 9 to midnight. It does a thorough cleaning from about 10 o'clock to midnight. I'm saying from 9 o'clock to 10 o'clock, it does a deep cleaning. From 10 o'clock to midnight, it does a thorough cleaning and flushes the brain, just like the lymphatic system does throughout the rest of our body. But the brain, to be able to flush the toilet in the brain, during that between 9 and midnight, you got to be asleep. If you're not asleep, you're not cleaning the brain of all that waste. We've learned for years that the hours before midnight are worth twice the hours after midnight. The hours of sleep before midnight are worth twice the hours of sleep after midnight in what it happens in the body. So it's not just getting the 8 hours sleep. It's not just getting the 8 hours of uninterrupted sleep. It's also, when did you go to bed? Try it out. I encourage you. Several years ago, I was at a convention in Michigan, and a buddy of mine that we grew up together, he's a doctor down in Florida, and he came up to me and he goes, he sees me in the convention hall, and he says, well, I've got so much energy, you won't believe it. And I said, well, what are you doing? He goes, you just won't believe it. I have so much energy. And I said, well, what are you doing? He goes, you just won't believe it. I have so much energy than what I used to do. And I said, what are you doing? He says, I go to sleep at 9 o'clock at night. And I have found if I go to sleep at 9 o'clock at night, I have significantly more energy the next day. I'm more productive the next day. And people say, well, Walt, you know, I put the kids to bed. That's when my husband and I have time. That's when I watch a movie. That's when I get some chores done in the house. Well, whatever time you're going to bed and getting up, just back it back those hours before midnight and do it. Get up those many hours earlier and do those things in there. You will find that your bodies will run significantly better. So sleep aids in. What do we do for helping a person if they're needing to go to sleep? Are there sleep aids? There is. Number one is a consistent bedtime. The body just has a consistent time that you get up and you eat breakfast, dinner, supper. Our bodies run a whole lot better if we have a consistent time that we eat breakfast, eat dinner.

eat supper, if you eat supper. The other is if you have a consistent time of when you go to bed, the body just does better. Y'all know with your kids, if you put your kids to bed at 7:30 every night, it's like clockwork. If you put them to bed at 7:30 tonight, 11 o'clock tomorrow night, 8 o'clock the next night, 11 o'clock the next night, the kids have a hard time settling down. The same is true to our bodies. We need that consistent time. The other one is use your bed for sleeping and with your spouse. If you're using your bed for watching television, if you're using it as a library to read, the brain gets confused. And more literature is coming out today that says if you're having problems sleeping, only use your bed for what it's meant to, not as a place to sit and watch TV, not as a place to read or whatever. Use that, go to bed and use it for that bed what it's supposed to be used for. The other thing is you want a cool room. You don't want a hot room. The body sleeps better. And they've actually come out with this new bed that the bed is cool during the night. And then in the morning, it starts warming it up. And that's what wakes you up. So if your room is cold, is hot, you just don't sleep as well. And what's a great way to do that? Open your windows if you're in an area, especially in the wintertime. Open those windows, get that fresh air in, get that cool air in, you'll sleep a whole lot better. Another key is have a tidy room. You want that room to be clean, you'll sleep a whole lot better. Another key is have the room just plumb dark, not even a light on a clock. You want to have that room totally dark, you'll actually sleep a whole lot better. There are some aids that can help you sleep, such as valerian, skullcap, hops, passion flower, chamomile, wild lettuce. Those herbs can help to calm you down and help you sleep. There's some other things that you can use like magnesium. Magnesium is really good to help a person sleep at night. L-theanine, 5-HTP, tryptophan. Those are all supplements that can help you sleep. But the first thing you want to do is those key ones that are real simple. If you want tryptophan, get your tryptophan from the flaxseed. Get the sunshine so you can convert the tryptophan into serotonin, then which will make melatonin at night. If you eat a light supper, you'll make more melatonin. If you go to bed at 9 o'clock, you'll make even more melatonin. Just do it naturally. Have that room clean. Have that room cool. Do those things that can help your body just fall asleep naturally. If you can't and you're still having some problems, try that magnesium to bowel tolerance. Try those herbs, the valerian, skullcap, hops, passion flower, chamomile, wild lettuce, those herbs that can calm the body down. And so there's a number of things, copaiba, which is an essential oil. Try those out. But as you look at going to sleep, it's not a cookie cutter. You've got to look at each person individually. Just like if you take Benadryl, it may wake you up. If you take Benadryl, it may make you go to sleep. The same is true on sleep aids. And you just have to try which one that will work. The biggest thing is figure out how to get that good sleep. We'll see you next time.

Welcome to the lecture. And as you see on the screen, on our way to, the great Roman philosopher says, Homo viator, we're on our way. Depends on the destiny we are looking for. In this case, we're going to look at a few mountains in Israel where Jesus met a large crowd of people. Matthew 28, verse 16 and 17. Then the 11 disciples went away into Galilee, that means the circle, to the mountain which Jesus had appointed

for them. So he made an appointment with them, specific mountain. We don't get the name of the mountain in Scripture. When they saw him, they worshipped him, but some doubted. So eventually Jesus came to this big group of disciples, and when they saw him, they worshipped him, and some of them doubted. 18 and 19, and Jesus came and spoke to them, saying, all authority. Can you grasp this idea? All authority has been given to me in heaven and on earth. This is the universe. Jesus is a somebody. Go, therefore, the one with all the authority. Go, therefore, and make disciples of all the nations. This is a universal command. Baptizing them in the name of the Father and the Son and the Holy Ghost, Holy Spirit. Verse 20, teaching them to observe all things that I have commanded you. And then a wonderful promise. And lo, I am with you always. Till when? Even to the end of the age. This is a privilege. He's got an assignment for each one of us. So let's look at some of the mountains. This is Mount Hermon. I've been to the top a few times. They even have a cable car to take you up. Snow-capped all the year round. It borders Lebanon and Syria and Israel. So where did Jesus meet with them? We don't know. It could have been Mount Hermon. We don't know. And then Mount Gilboa. This is a beautiful mountain. It's got rich history. This is where Paul and Jonathan died. Did he meet with them here? The Bible only says it's on a mountain. So where did Jesus meet with the 500 plus followers? We don't know. This is Mount Carmel. I'm taking the picture from the top. The Baha'i Temple there. There you can see Haifa. Did he meet with them somewhere here? More pictures of Carmel. And Carmel is quite a few miles long, kilometers. So let's travel with this dirt road. I want to show you another site. Muraka. Muraka means fire in Arabic. And this is where fire came down when Elijah, after preaching the law, demonstrated the gospel by bringing a sacrifice to the altar. He also slew the false prophets. This, of course, is typologically eschatological of what is going to happen in future with the last Elijah message. Could it be here, Loretta? Is this the mountain where Jesus met with 500 more people, followers? We don't know. I hope one day we'll find out. What mountain can be seen from the precipice of Nazareth? This is where they wanted to push Jesus down the cliff. At the end, you see a mountain. This is Mount Tabor, the Mount of Transfiguration, according to tradition. And they've built a beautiful church to illustrate the story of Elijah and Moses and Jesus. Could this be the mountain where he met the people? We don't know. I'm so glad we don't know everything. Or was it near to where the Beatitudes were spoken? I kind of prefer this site. It's beautiful here. You can see the sea and the vegetation. Standing but a step from his heavenly throne, Christ gave the commission to his disciples. All power is given unto me in heaven and in earth, he said. So this is where he made this tremendous statement. All power.

Do you need somebody to help you? Christ has got all the power you need. Go ye therefore, because I've got the power, and teach all nations. It's not a local church, not a local message. It's a global, universal message. Mark 16:15, go ye into all the world, it's his command, and preach the gospel to every creature. Gospel in Greek, euangelion. Eu is the word for good. Euangelion, angelos, is messenger, message. The good message that God loves sinners and are prepared to forgive us. Again and again the words were repeated. Go, go, go. That the disciples might grasp their significance. And may the Holy Spirit touch our hearts, because he also speaks to us. Go to the brokenhearted, to the grieving, to the poor in spirit. Upon the inhabitants of the earth, high and low, rich and poor, was the light of heaven to shine in clear, strong rays. And each little light combined makes a blazing manifestation. You can only use your little light. Others will also use theirs. And eventually, the world will glow with the light of the gospel. The disciples were to be co-laborers with their Redeemer in the work of saving the world. You cannot do it alone. He's got to help you, and he's got to work for you and for me. Don't underestimate the little things in life. As the poet says, little drops of water, little grains of sand, makes the mighty ocean and makes the mighty land. The commission had been given to the 12 when Christ met with them in the upper chamber. This is an interesting sight. So many things happened here. This is the place where the Holy Spirit was poured out. Now to be given to a larger number. Here, he told them of the go, but now he's going to give it to a much bigger crowd. Not 11, but 500 plus. At the meeting on the mountain in Galilee, all the believers who could be called together were assembled. So here you've got the interested people. Of this meeting, Christ himself, before his death, had designated the time and the place. And he's designating a time and a place for you and me to meet him. Important moments in life. The angel at the tomb reminded the disciples of his promise to meet them in Galilee. Over and over and over, this has been promulgated. The promise was repeated to the believers who were gathered at Jerusalem during the Passover week, and through them it reached many lonely ones who were mourning the death of their Lord. So this was the first go. Tell the mourners, the disappointed ones, Christ wants to meet us at Mount so-and-so at a certain date. So the message went out to collect this 500 plus people. I was here when they discovered Magdala. Here you can look at the excavations. Do you know which lady came from Magdala? Loretta, where in the Bible does it mention the number of people who were to meet Jesus in Galilee? This is Magdala, where Mary Magdalene used to live. She wasn't a very good woman, but she was the first to preach the resurrection of Christ. Our past does not matter with him. It is the now that matters with Christ. 1 Corinthians 15:6. After that he was seen by over 500 brethren. This is a huge crowd.
at once.

of whom the greater part remain in the to the present, where Paul wrote the book of Corinthians, but some have fallen asleep. Walking over the ruins where Mary Magdalene lived, I thought of the big crowd that came here to Galilee to meet Jesus and to listen to the greatest commission ever given to you and me. They've built a church close by, and I took this picture of Jesus and Mary. And Loretta is standing here also in the museum at Magdala, looking at the enlargement of coins discovered here. And on this you can read the Greek, where it speaks of Tiberius and also King Herod Antipas. Those of you that can read Greek, there it is. So this was a very important discovery to identify the place of Magdala. With intense interest, all looked forward to this interview. They had the date, they had the place. They made their way to the place of meeting by circuitous routes. Why? Coming in from every direction to avoid exciting the suspicion of the jealous Jews. So some come, I think, via Berea, Jordan, others via Maris, the sea, and different routes. Here they come, spread out. I hope we're going to look at the History Channel one day in heaven to relive these experiences. With wandering hearts, they came, talking earnestly together of the news that had reached them concerning Christ. Can you see the groups of people speaking about Jesus? I wish we could speak to him a little more. At the time appointed, more than 500 believers were collected in little groups, knots, on the mountainside. Can you see them? Eager to learn all that could be learned from those who had seen Christ since his resurrection. Please share with us your experience. You've been with Christ. We want to hear more of him. From group to group, the disciples passed. Can you see them visiting these little groups, telling all they had seen and heard of Jesus and reasoning, I love this, from the scriptures as he had done with them. Yes, Cleopas, I want to tell you what Jesus told us on the way to Emmaus from Jerusalem, sharing the story of Jesus. This, I think, was the most important meeting with Jesus and followers in the New Testament. Thomas was there on the mountainside, recounted the story of his unbelief. People, I want to tell you, I wasn't a believer. I doubted everything. And then he tells them how Jesus swept away his doubts. What a meeting. Suddenly, Jesus stood among them, and all eyes were on Jesus. No one could tell whence or how he came, but here he was. Sometimes he appears very suddenly to us in different guises. Many who were present had never before seen him, but in his hands and feet, they beheld the marks of the crucifixion, and they realized this is the real Christ. His countenance was as the face of God. Of course, he was God and man, 100% God, 100% man. And when they saw him, they worshipped him. Can you see the people falling down and worship the God-man? Seeing a little of his glory, we will see more of his glory when he comes the second time. But some doubted. And it's interesting, in my research, I discovered that James, his stepbrother, and the other four of them, also doubted. But when you read in the first chapter of Acts, after this meeting, they were converted, and James became the leader of the early church. Never give up on people

Now we are in a hurry to see our children converted and our friends. But there's a time and a season for everything under the sun. Doubters lose much because of their unbelief. There will always be doubters. Maybe you are doubting whether God can save someone like you. Believe that He can. This was the only interview that Jesus had with so many of the believers after His resurrection. He had interviews with individuals and small group, but here we have a large group, and Jesus interviewed them. So 500 plus people listened as He gave His last orders. He came and spoke to them, saying, "All authority has been given to me, all authority, in heaven and on earth." Matthew 28, verse 18. The disciples had worshipped Him before He spoke, but His words, falling from lips that had been closed in death, thrilled them with peculiar power. They remember the dead Christ, and here He speaks to them. Are we going to check the History Channel one day? I cannot wait to go to heaven to get all this exciting salvation news. What an exceptional moment. Somewhere in Upper Galilee, He was now the risen Savior. Prophecy has been fulfilled. Many of them had seen Him exercise His power in healing the sick and controlling satanic agencies. And now He is there. Maybe some of them who were cured were also there. They believed that He possessed power to set up the kingdom at Jerusalem, power to quell opposition, power over the elements of nature. He had stilled the angry waters, the Sea of Galilee. He had walked upon the white-crested billows. He had raised the dead to life. Now He declared that all power was given to Him. His words carried the minds of His hearers above earthly and temporal things to the heavenly and the eternal. Oh, what a message. What an experience. So wonderful to study the Bible. It's so rich, so full, so comforting. They were lifted to the highest conception of His dignity and glory. When He spoke, they were lifted up in their minds to the highest conception of His dignity and glory. What a moment. He wants you and me to experience this as well as we study His word prayerfully. Christ's words on the mountainside were the announcement that His sacrifice in behalf of man was full and complete. Do you believe that He died for you and that your case has been fully completed in His heart? The conditions of the atonement had been fulfilled. The work for which He came to this world had been accomplished. What a price He paid to save us.

the mighty ruler of the universe. I'm with you always, even to the end of the age. Amen, amen, amen. If God tells you to do something, He empowers you with His power. I've experienced this in my life. Maybe you too. If you haven't experienced yet, go and give love and kindness and comfort to people around you. The Jewish people had been made the depositaries of sacred truth. They had the monopoly, the only people who had the truth about the gospel. But Pharisaism had made them the most exclusive, the most bigoted of all the human race. How sad. God wants us to share the beauties of His gospel, of His love, of His kindness, of His forgiveness. Don't have a monopoly of the truth you have received. Their dress, customs, ceremonies, traditions made them unfit to be the light of the world. You know, this Jewish customs could creep into the lives of Christians today. The gospel is not attached to a culture. They looked upon themselves, the Jewish nation, as the world. Never be exclusive. Please be inclusive in your outreach to people. But Christ commissioned His disciples to proclaim a faith and worship that would have in it nothing of caste, caste, or country. It's universal. Don't couple this to Jewish customs. A faith that would be adapted to all peoples, all nations, all classes of men. That's why the New Testament was written in Greek, as well as the Old Testament. In that time, everybody could speak Greek. And there was a stigma attached to the Jewish nations. So Jesus made the gospel universal. It suits every culture, no matter who you are. And please don't lock up the gospel in your culture. It's multicultural. Where were they to begin their work? Here were the people who crucified Christ. Do you think Christ has had enough of them? Ah, I appreciate His unbelievable kindness and love. Jerusalem had been the scene of His amazing condescension for the human race. The God of heaven became flesh in Israel. Here He had suffered, been condemned, being rejected, the worst treatment any person ever experienced was experienced by Jesus at the hands of His people, the culture He accepted in those days. The land of Judea was His birthplace. There, clad in the garb of humanity, He had walked with men. What a condescension. Coming up from His eternal divine glory, walking with sinners. I love this. Few had discerned how near heaven came to earth when Jesus was among them. The incarnation of Christ, and I did a series on this, you can get this from AD, is such an unbelievable, wonderful study. At Jerusalem, the work of the disciples must begin. So, my friends, go, but start at the most difficult part of this planet. In view of all that Christ had suffered there, and the unappreciated labor He had put forth, the disciples might have pleaded for a more promising field. Please, Lord, can't we start somewhere else, Samaria or Damascus? But they made no plea. When Christ told them, you start at Jerusalem, they said yes.

And if God asks you to start sharing your love at a difficult situation or people, don't complain. Go. The very ground where he had scattered the seeds of truth was to be cultivated by the disciples. The seed was sown. Now the cultivation must take place. The seed would spring up and yield an abundant harvest. Sometimes working for Christ seems so difficult and unpromising. In their work, the disciples would have to meet persecution. You can expect this. Through the jealousy and hatred of the Jews, it happened. Their master endured it, and they were not to flee from it. Don't be an escapist. Do the work, how difficult it may be, because he is with us. The first office of mercy must be made to the murderers of the Savior. What a Savior! Those who murdered him. Go to these people and reach them with the gospel. And there were in Jerusalem many who had secretly believed on Jesus. He had these in mind. And many who had been deceived by the priests and rulers. He wanted the disciples to reach these people and bring the good news to them again and again and again. To these also the gospel was to be presented. Everyone must get an opportunity, and another one, and another one, and another one. They were to be called to repentance. This is part of the gospel. The wonderful truth that through Christ alone could remission of sins be obtained was to be made plain to guilt-ridden sinners. While all Jerusalem was stirred by the thrilling events of the past few weeks, the preaching of the gospel would make the deepest impression. The time was right. Everybody was talking about the crucifixion and the resurrection of Christ. The time was right to start right there. And this is Damascus, the ancient wall of Damascus. And you can read about Paul who escaped from this little window. But the work was not to stop at Jerusalem. It was to be extended to the earth's remotest bounds, universal. Every single person must get to know the good news and make a decision. Our work is just to witness. The Holy Spirit will do the rest. To his disciples, Christ said, "You have been witnesses of my life of self-sacrifice in behalf of the world. You have witnessed my labors for Israel. Although they would not come unto me that they might have life, although the priests and rulers have done to me as they listed, as they wanted to, although they have rejected me as the scriptures foretold, they shall have still another opportunity." Another opportunity, another opportunity of accepting the Son of God. God wants everybody to be saved, to be with him in his eternal glory and peace and prosperity, a better place without death. So please, my disciples, invite these people again, my murderers, to accept my grace of salvation. You have seen that all who come to me confessing their sins, I freely received. And quite a few came to him. Him that comes to me, I will in no wise cast out. This is the good news. If you know somebody that's given up on themselves, tell them Jesus has not given up on them. They just have to come as they are. All who will may be reconciled to God and receive everlasting life. What an invitation.

you my disciples, I commit this message of mercy. Now you've got to carry on. It is to be given to Israel first, and then to all the nations, tongues, and peoples. It is to be given to the Jews and Gentiles. All who believe are to be gathered into one church, a new church, the church of Christ. Thus Christ gave his disciples their commission. He made full provision for the prosecution of the work and took upon himself the responsibility for its success. Success is not your problem. It's the problem or the challenge of Christ. Sometimes we want to have credit for what we've done. The credit belongs to him who gives success. And the Spirit and the bride, his church, God has got a remnant church, say, come. And let him who hears say, come. Everyone who hears the invitation is to repeat it. Whatever one's calling in life, don't know what you're doing. His first interest should be to win souls for Christ. You cannot preach, but you can say, good morning, how are you? This is part of the gospel. Show a different attitude. The disciples were to begin their work just where they were. And you can be kind to people just where you are. The most unpleasant people, be pleasant to them. Be forgiving. Let them see Christ in your attitude and your modus operandi. The hardest and most unpromising field was not to be passed by. I've had many surprises where I thought nothing would happen here. But then I see the grace of God changing ugly people into kind people. In our families, there may be souls hungry for sympathy, starving for the bread of life. Each one of us can do something. The humblest worker, moved by the Holy Spirit, will touch invisible chords. You can't see the chords, but you may touch those chords, whose vibrations will ring to the ends of the earth and make melody through eternal ages. The greatest and the most marvelous experience of my life were the times when I was down and somebody kind came to me. This is part of the gospel. There are so many despondent people. Just a little hug, smile, a kind word. They need it. To take his yoke is one of the first conditions of receiving his power. If you take his yoke upon you and go, you also receive his power. The very life of the church depends upon her faithfulness in fulfilling the Lord's commission. Go, go, go. And my friend, if you know of somebody this very moment that needs a little uplifting, a little hug, go, go, go. This is the commission God gives us. Let's do it. And he's going to empower us. To neglect this work is surely to invite spiritual feebleness and decay. Spiritual feebleness and decay. Where there is no active labor for others, love wanes and faith grows dim. If you are kind to people, you will be vibrant. If you just look into yourself and your own comfort, you will be miserable. The gospel is to be presented, not as a lifeless theory. People don't want to hear theories, but as a living force to change the life. You can be the gospel by just being kind. Smile to people. God desires that the receivers of his grace shall be witnesses to his power, to its power. In Christ is the tenderness of the shepherd. There are many, many
wayward sheep today.

Be a shepherd to them. The affection of the parent. Some grew up without love in orphanages. Be a parent to them. Caring. And the matchless grace of the compassionate Savior. He wants to pour this into your heart so you can share it with others. The wonderful love of Christ will melt and subdue hearts. What a thought. When the mere reiteration of doctrines would be accomplished nothing. I don't say don't preach doctrines, but start with kindness and then bring the deeper theological doctrines to people. Isaiah 41, comfort. You can hear this in the Messiah of Handel. Comfort, yes, comfort my people, says your God. There are so many lonely, broken people. Comfort, yes, comfort my people, says your God. Maybe you need to phone somebody who lost a loved one. Look out for the traumas in the lives of people.

tidings, lift up your voice with strength. Bring something positive to people. Lift it up. Be not afraid. Say that the cities of Judah, behold your God. You've got nothing to display, but He is there to display His kindness to your friends. Verse 11, He will feed His flock

only talk, the talk. Christ is sitting for his portrait in every disciple. God has been predestinated everyone to be conformed to the image of his Son. God wants us to be a little better. Allow him to do it for us. Romans 8:29. In everyone, Christ's long-suffering love, his holiness, meekness, mercy, and truth are to be manifested to the world. You must advertise his characteristics. It's so easy. Start doing it. All his biddings are enablings. Be a pleasant person. You'll enjoy a full life. All who consecrate soul, body, and spirit to God will be constantly receiving a new endowment of physical and mental power. Something to think about. The inexhaustible supplies of heaven are at his command. Christ gives them the breath of his own spirit, the life of his own life. You know, we are capable of much higher spiritual performances. The Holy Spirit puts forth its highest energies to work in the heart and mind. May you pray the prayer, God, make me willing to be willing. The grace of God enlarges and multiplies their faculties. And every perfection of the divine nature comes to their assistance in the work of saving souls. If you start caring about people, longing for them to be saved, you will experience the power of heaven working in your life. Through cooperation with Christ, they are complete in him. And in their human weakness, they are enabled to do the deeds of omnipotence. We are underestimating the power of God working through us to uplift people. The Savior longs to manifest his grace and stamp his character on the whole world. And you must be part of this army. We are his purchased possession. And what a price he paid for us. And he desires to make us free and pure and holy. Allow him to do it for you. Though Satan works to hinder this purpose, yet through the blood shed for the world, there are triumphs to be achieved that will bring glory to God and to the Lamb. Christ will not be satisfied till the victory is complete. And as Isaiah 53 verse 11 says, he shall see the travail of his soul and shall be satisfied. When you're in heaven one day, he will be satisfied. All the nations of the earth shall hear the gospel of his grace. The kingdom and dominion and the greatness of the kingdom under the whole heaven shall be given to the people of the saints of the Most High. And the earth shall be full of the knowledge of the Lord as the waters cover the sea. Daniel 7:27. Then the kingdom and dominion and the greatness of the kingdom under the whole heaven shall be given to the people, the saints of the Most High. I love to visit as many sites, biblical sites, in archaeology. I was at Ashkelon, and while I was there, I thought of the following verse. Isaiah 11 verse 9. For the earth shall be full of the knowledge of the Lord as the waters cover the sea. Can you imagine all the tons and tons and billions of tons of water covering a great area? He wants the knowledge of his love to be as enormous as the sea that covers certain parts of the planet. Sunrise at Palmyra,

This is the place where people come to see sunrises and sunsets. While I was here, I was reminded of another sunrise. Isaiah 59, verse 19. So shall they fear the name of the Lord from the west, and his glory from the rising of the sun. He wants to rise in all his glory in your dark life, my friend. And he wants you to be a light to those who sit in darkness and depression. Isaiah 52, verse 7. How beautiful upon the mountain are the feet of him who brings good news. God is watching your feet, your shoes, as you walk to broken people. Who brings good news, who proclaim peace, who brings glad tidings of good things, who proclaim salvation, who says to Zion, your God reigns. I don't know what shoes you are wearing, but let these shoes take you to people who need your love, your kindness. Some people can only be reached by some people, and you can only reach people that nobody else can reach. Verse 9, break forth into joy. Sing together, you waste places, for the Lord has comforted these people. Too many sad people. We have to bring them something to make them glad. Verse 10, the Lord has made bare his holy arm in the eyes of all the nations, and all the ends of the earth shall see the salvation of our God. The end of the millennium, the entire plan of salvation will be panoramically displayed. And then everybody will acknowledge that God is just. Standing here at Galilee, I was wondering how fruitful was the testimony of the 500 followers of Christ. We'll have to check the Easter Channel one day. But they, as Paul says, took the message to the entire ancient world. Question: how fruitful and successful will be our testimonies? Just be kind to people. Think more of their pain than yours. Father in heaven, somewhere at the mountain in Israel, 500 plus people listen to the words, go and tell. Help us to go and tell people there is hope. In Jesus' name.

John Calvin was born in Nyon near Paris on the 10th of July, 1509. He was thus only a child of 8 years old when Martin Luther, a man of 34 years old, nailed his famous 95 theses to the door of the church in Wittenberg. Calvin did not experience the harsh upbringing that Luther had, but had a happy start to life, enjoying every prospect of success and numerous educational advantages. At the age of 12, he was appointed to a chaplaincy in a church in his hometown. His head was shaved and he received a tonsure. As he grew up, he wanted to become a priest and was soon noted for his intellectual ability, his blameless life, and his religious devotion. It was confidently anticipated that he would grow up to become a great defender of the Catholic Church. Calvin had heard of the new doctrines with

a shudder, not doubting at all that those who believed them, the heretics, were worthy and deserving of the fires to which they were often taken. At the age of 14, a plague hit the town where Calvin was living, and so he moved from his town here to Paris and studied at the University of Paris. An interesting coincidence took place whereby one of his fellow pupils was a boy by the name of Ignatius Loyola. Ignatius Loyola would grow up to found the Jesuits, a movement very, very different from the one that Calvin would lead later in his life. Two pupils, both outstanding, but who would both have a vastly different impact on the world. Calvin later on left studying for the priesthood and went to study law after his father's footsteps and after his wishes as well. He completed his doctorate in law at the University of Orleans, but after the death of his father, he would reevaluate his course and direction in life. Calvin's cousin had joined with the Reformers, and whilst in public when speaking with him, Calvin

It doesn't have to be that way for the rest of your life. He started out wanting to be a priest. His father wanted him to be a lawyer. He ended up doing neither of these things and would go on to be a great reformer who changed the face of the whole of Christendom. Maybe you're in a course of study that you don't really enjoy or know why you're there. Maybe you're doing something that your parents have imposed upon you and that you don't really feel is your calling. And God may be calling you to something different. And I want to appeal to you that if that is the case, then follow the leading of the Lord. You may have to change your course of study. You may have to change your occupation. But when you do that, that's when true satisfaction, purpose, and meaning comes in our lives.

Across North America, people are searching for truth. They need answers, and they desperately need the light from the Word of God. But who is going to go and show them the way? We hear the cries of many Christians, we must warn the cities, and national apostasy will end in national ruin, but few are doing anything about it. Many people, and maybe you as well, are willing to go, but they feel unqualified for the role. They ask, would I even be able to explain my faith to others? What if I don't understand the full message yet? What if I don't know enough about topics like health reform or others? What if I try and can't communicate effectively? If you are one of these people, I have a huge announcement to share with you. We are so excited to say that on May 17 to 31st, 2026, Amazing Discoveries will be hosting evangelistic training meetings at our headquarters to prepare for large city evangelism with a 40-foot Daniel 2 statue across North America in 2026 and beyond. If you want to help us hand out literature or facilitate in the massive display or in any way be boots on the ground, then you need to come to this training session. If we need to give the message to the world, then we need to know what the message is. Here's some of the topics that we're going to be covering. Proper communication and interaction. Prophecy. And in prophecy, we're going to cover the three angels' messages, how to study the Bible, and then prophecies of Daniel and Revelation, like Daniel 2, Daniel 7, 8, 9, Revelation 7, the 144,000 and the four winds, Revelation 8 and 9, the seven trumpets, Revelation 13, the beast from the sea, Revelation 13 and 17, and the role of America in prophecy. And then Revelation 15 and 16 and the plagues. Health, why the health message is so important for evangelism and God's method of healing. And then country living, how to prepare physically for the no buy, no sell, the role of animals on a homestead, gardening tools, and much more. In order to finish the work, God's people need to be united on every point of doctrine and character. This means that we, God's army, must come together to learn what we must learn in order to accomplish what many people call the impossible. Notice this quote from the Spirit of Prophecy. The work of God in this earth can never be finished until the men and women comprising our church membership rally to the work and unite their efforts. The salvation of sinners requires earnest, personal labor. We are to bear to them the word of life, not to wait for them to come to us. Oh, that I could speak words to men and women that would arouse them to diligent action. The moments now granted to us are few. We are standing upon the very borders of the eternal world. We have no time to lose. Every moment is golden and altogether too precious to be

be devoted merely to self-serving? Who will seek God earnestly and from Him draw strength and grace to be His faithful workers in the missionary field? The time is now. Stop waiting and start learning. This is where preparation begins. And with prophecy unfolding before our very eyes, we cannot put off what must be done today. And this gospel of the kingdom shall be preached in all the world for a witness unto all nations. And then shall the end come. Matthew 24:14. If you want to give the final message of warning to the world, you need to know what that message is. This is your crash course to get you up to speed. If you want to reach the world, you need to be at this boot camp. This is the loud cry swelling, and with your help and support, together we will finish the work that God has called us to do. Be part of the cry.

0: Know ye not that they which run in a race run all, but one receiveth the prize? So run, that ye may obtain. And every man that striveth for the mastery is temperate in all things. Now they do it to obtain a corruptible crown, but we an incorruptible. I therefore so run, not as uncertainly, so fight I, not as one that beateth the air, but I keep under my body and bring it into subjection, lest that by any means, when I have preached to others, I myself should be a castaway.
1: So the state has to go by the dictates of the church. The promise to prevent or destroy popular governments wherever found and to reestablish monarchy where it had been set aside.
2: They're doing it in a way that makes the people feel that this is still what they need and what they want to happen.
1: So the three people that spoke out and
3: against
1: the Jesuits all died on...
3: They all died on July 4th.
1: That's two of them on the same day in the same year.
2: We see a lot of these days showing up a lot through history where they repeat.
1: This is history and we need to understand this.
3: They can control the press in 1,000 secret ways. Who controls the source?

0: Were the Jesuits involved in the founding of America? What did the founding fathers say about the Jesuits? We're going to talk about that today in today's episode of Truth Matters. I'm Wendy Goubé, and here's my co-host, Mackenzie Drebbit. And we also have our research assistant, Jacob Downs, with us. Welcome, Jacob.
1: Thank you.
0: Nice to have you here. And today we're going to start with looking at what did the founding fathers say about the Jesuits. Our first quote is from John Adams. He was the president, to John Taylor. This is written in 1814. "We curse the Inquisition and the Jesuits, and yet the Inquisition and the Jesuits are restored. Oh, my soul, I am weary of this dismal contemplations. When will mankind listen to reason, to nature, or to revelation?"
2: Wow. That is quite the quote.
0: So he was saying how the Jesuits are coming back. They're back and they're restored, and nobody seems to get it. Here's another letter from John Adams to Thomas Jefferson. "I do not like the late resurrection of the Jesuits. Shall we not have swarms of them here? If ever any congregation of men could merit eternal perdition on earth and in hell, it is this company of Loyola. Our system, however, of religious liberty must afford them an asylum."
1: And I just want to add to what you said there, Wendy. He says here in the red words, "Shall we not have swarms of them here? As many shapes and disguises as ever a king of the gypsies."

0: in the shape of printers, editors, writers, schoolmasters. I have lately read Pascal's letters over again in 4 volumes of the History of the Jesuits. So he knew that the danger that, this group posed to America.
1: Yes.
0: And like we said before in the last video, how they will infiltrate and influence all branches of, government, right, and in churches and in, like, the trades he mentioned here, printers, writers, editors,
1: schoolmasters, so teachers.
0: Very secretive. Mm-hmm. And he was very learned on this subject, as he says here. He has 4 volumes of certain books.
1: Yes. And they come in different disguises. And Jefferson wrote back to him. He said, "I know nothing of the history of the Jesuits you mentioned in 4 volumes. Is it a good one?" So he had never read those books. Mm-hmm. But he says, "I dislike with you their restoration because it marks a retrograde step from light towards darkness." So it's a step back.
0: Mm-hmm.
1: John Adams continues in letters to Jefferson, "My history of the Jesuits is not elegantly written, but is supported by unquestionable authorities, is very particular and very horrible. Their restoration is indeed a step towards darkness. I wish we were out of danger of bigotry and Jesuitism."
0: So they're having this nice little conversation back and forth, and they both are in agreement that this is bad news.
1: That's
0: coming,
1: right,
0: to America.
1: Yes. And he wrote another letter to Thomas Jefferson a couple months later. "This society of Jesuits has been a greater calamity to mankind than the French Revolution or Napoleon's despotism or ideology. It has obstructed the progress of reformation and the improvement of the human mind in society much longer and more fatally."
2: These are some very personal mm-hmm. Letters as well that they're saying, because they were forefront in seeing the switch of first leaving Europe, then being in America, and now the Jesuits starting to make a foothold back in America, and what that looks like. Mm. Right now, we're very desensitized to all of this.
1: Yes.
2: You know, we see all sorts of things happening. We're not very educated on the history and what these guys are actually about. But they were right there when it was starting to happen and trying to stop it in a sense, but how are you going to stop it? I mean, they're so secretive that they were just infiltrating in all areas of life, like they were mentioning. Now we have this quote from Marquise de Lafayette. "It is my opinion that if ever the liberties of this country, the United States of America, are destroyed, it will be by the subtlety of the Roman Catholic Jesuit priests. For they are the most crafty, dangerous enemies to civil and religious liberty. They have instigated most of the wars in Europe." That's a very strong statement, too.
1: It is. And it's almost prophetic, because it says, if ever the liberties of this country are destroyed, and they are being,
2: yeah,
1: it will be by the subtlety of the Roman Catholic Jesuit priests. And if people understood that, if only people did understand that, because how much of what is going on is a result of this subtlety that has been working underground and in secret this whole time.
2: Yeah.
0: And another person that had a lot to say about the Jesuits was Samuel Morse.
1: He's the inventor of the telegraph.
0: Yes.
1: Yes.
0: And he has this statement here. And I just want to say before I started reading this, we're going to be doing a lot of reading.
2: Yeah.
0: So don't get lost. Don't, you know, turn this off, because it's a lot of reading. This is history, and we need to understand this.
1: Right.
0: Because all these people had something to say on this subject.
1: Right. And these are real people from the past who are telling us their experiences and what they understood.
2: And very prominent people. I
1: yes.
2: mean, Samuel Morse, the inventor of the Morse code.
1: Yes.
2: Who knew that he was doing writing about the Jesuits?
1: Right.
0: Mm-hmm. And I'll start reading here. I'm going to start reading at the top because we need some context. "Let us examine the operations of this Austrian society, for it is hard at work all around us. Yet here in this country, from one end to the other, at our very doors in this city, from a machinery of such a character and power, we shall doubtless be able to see our

0: already some effect. With its headquarters at Vienna, under the immediate direction and inspection of Metternich, the well-known great managing general of the diplomacy of Europe, it makes itself already felt through the Republic. Now, we're going to be talking about the Council of Vienna in a few moments.
1: Okay.
0: But he goes on, its emissaries are here. And who are these emissaries? They are Jesuits. This society of men, after exerting their tyranny for upwards of 200 years, at length became so formidable to the world, threatening the entire subversion of all social order, that even the Pope, whose devoted subjects they are, and must be, by a vow of their society, was compelled to dissolve them. We talked a little bit about that the last video, about how Pope Clement had actually expelled the Jesuits for a time. And he goes down at the bottom here. And do Americans need to be told what Jesuits are? If any are ignorant, let them inform themselves of their history without delay. No time is to be lost. Their workings are before you in every day's events. They are a secret society.
1: Wow.
0: A sort of Masonic order with superadded features of most revolting odiousness and a thousand times more dangerous.
1: Wow.
2: And people are so oblivious.
1: Yes.
2: They have no idea. They, you know, some people now are starting to talk about the Jesuits, but really, they don't fully understand what this order is about and how diabolical and how deep these roots go into society and how many are potentially doing normal things that you don't even notice.
0: He goes on, they are not confined to one class in society. They are not merely priests or priests of one religious creed. They are merchants and lawyers and editors and men of every profession and no profession, having no outward badge in this country by which to be recognized. They are about in all your society. They can assume any character that the angels of light or ministers of darkness to accomplish their one great end, the service upon which they are sent, whatever that service may be. They are all educated men, prepared and sworn to start at any moment, in any direction, and for any service commanded by the general of their order, bound to no family, community, or country, by the ordinary ties which bind men, and sold for life to the cause of the Roman Pontiff.
1: Wow.
2: It is so unbelievable that this is even a reality.
1: Right.
2: Now, I wish that more people were kind of like this for God's cause.
1: Yeah.
2: That they were willing to do anything for God's cause.
1: Right.
2: But when you see this, that puts most people to shame. Their dedication. I mean, they become nothing.
1: Right.
2: Right. Now, we should be doing that as Christians.
1: Right.
2: We should be saying, you know what? It's not about me. It's about Christ. You know, John the Baptist said, I become less so he can become more. But this is on a whole nother level. This is not to God, though. This is to the pontiff and to their general.
1: Yes.
2: Right. And they're doing heinous acts in the name of the Society of Jesus.
1: Right. And it continues here. These are the men at this moment ordered to America. And can they do nothing, Americans, to derange the free workings of your democratic institutions? So he's saying these men are being sent to America. Can they not, and do they not, fan the slightest embers of discontent into a flame? Those thousand little differences which must perpetually occur in any society into riot? So they're behind the riots. They're behind the discontent, and quell its excess among their own people as it suits their policy and the establishment of their own control. Now, that doesn't mean they're behind every riot in the United States or even the recent ones. This was happening in his day there.
2: But that does mean that they look at all these situations, and even if they don't start it, they may aid it to get more severe if it so suits their end.
1: Right. And it goes on. They can control.

0: the press in a thousand secret ways. So people have talked often about how the press is controlled, the press is, you know, not telling us the truth, it's one-sided and so forth. I would be very interested to know how many Jesuits are behind that. I've even heard that the press actually has only one issuing office that issues press to all the same stations. Everybody gets the same news story. And that's why you can take the same sentence being said by a thousand different news anchors all saying the same, because they're getting the same story from the same source. Who controls the source? That is a good question. Mm-hmm. They can be Democrat today and aristocrat tomorrow. They can out American Americans in admiration of American institutions today and condemn them as unfit for any people tomorrow. So they could be the most patriotic American that you ever heard of.
1: So basically just what we said before, the end justifies the means.
0: That's right.
1: They can take the form, as he said here, they can be a Democrat today and an aristocrat tomorrow, and we can add they can be a Republican the next day.
0: Right.
1: It doesn't matter. Right. Both sides, they're influencing both sides, and that's why we're counseled not to get involved in things like that.
0: And that's why actually we're told not to vote.
1: Right.
0: Because you don't even know who you're voting for. Mm-hmm. You don't know who's behind the person that you're voting for, what's motivating them.
2: And this doesn't mean that all the individuals are Jesuits.
0: No.
2: But the Jesuits are doing their best to influence all of these individuals. Because if they just did all the tasks, I mean, that they would be in full control, right? But that's not necessarily possible at this moment. So they keep influencing and influencing all of these individuals, and therefore growing their influence, growing their reach into all sectors.
0: Right. And if a person goes to a Jesuit school, then there's an extremely good chance that they've been influenced by the principles that are being taught there and are going to come out doing the bidding of the Jesuits. Whether they know it or not, they've already been formed into this, because people who go to school, they're young, they're formable, right? Mm-hmm. And they come to learn, they come to get the information, the knowledge from the professors. So they're going to be instilled with those ideas.
2: Right.
0: And they, without even knowing it, might be the very puppets of these people. Now, you talked about they could be left, they could be right. That, and they could be influencing both sides. And that is something called the Hegelian dialectic. And we see that on the next slide. And it's a way to influence society, pushing from first the left, then the right, then the right, then the left, then the right. And it keeps going until you reach the middle, which is the synthesis that they're looking for.
1: So basically what they do is they'll take two opposing sides. If I could just use this example in politics again, you have, even in America, you'll have the left wing politicians and ideas, and then you'll have the right wing politicians and ideas. Now, in years past, America has leaned left a little ways. You know, they'll legalize certain laws and push a certain agenda to where people are so appalled by that side that they want to swing it to the right, and it goes all the way to the right. So you have thesis, you have antithesis, and both sides are being influenced by Rome in this sense. They're both influencing both sides. But then once it swings all the way to the right, you end up having a synthesis at the end, which unites both parties so that they agree on certain things. And that's how they get their agenda across. And that's how they're getting their agenda across.
0: And I think we've seen that just recently in America. You have Joe Biden and the left, and the Democrats were very strong. It made the Republicans very irate. Mm-hmm. And then that's how Trump came into power. Now he's completely on the right, and he's got Project 2025 people working in his administration, pushing the destruction of separation of church and state and all this. And that's making, of course, the Democrats upset now, right? So this whole upsetting discourse between the two is going to bring about something that is the agenda, that the ultimate agenda is what they want.
1: Mm-hmm. Going on,

0: if you read this quote, it says, "But we recognize in the Roman Catholic priesthood and the Jesuit Brotherhood two distinct political organizations, united in purpose and using religion as a mask for political purposes, as they always have done in all ages and countries. These we must and will oppose. We cannot do otherwise."
1: That's interesting.
0: So all these voices saying, keep this group out. Mm-hmm. We want nothing to do with them. They're bad news for the country.
1: Mm-hmm.
0: And we know nothing about it today.
1: Exactly.
0: Nobody knows anything about it.
1: I highly recommend that the viewers go and try to find these. They're available as PDFs online. And just read them. They'd be so interesting to see what was the thinking and the sentiments in the past and how they came to their conclusions. These people held very, very strong opinions. And you don't hold those strong opinions for nothing. There's a reason behind it. Now we're going to take a look at papal thoughts on religious liberty. We already reviewed this in previous episodes, so we're going to skim through it really quickly just to refresh everybody's memory.
0: Mm-hmm.
1: So we have Pope Gregory the 16th in 1832 saying, "This shameful font of indifferentism gives rise to that absurd and erroneous proposition which claims that liberty of conscience must be maintained for everyone." So in other words, he's saying, it's ridiculous. What do you mean you want religious liberty for everyone? And then we have from here, "From which totally false idea of social government, they do not fear to foster that erroneous opinion, most fatal in its effects on the Catholic Church." So it has a fatal effect on the Catholic Church's hold and the salvation of souls, that liberty of conscience and worship is each man's personal right. And of course, the next one, this is the Syllabus of Errors, where they list all the things that are false, that in their opinion, and this is one of them. "It is error to believe that every man is free to embrace and profess that religion which, guided by the light of reason, he shall consider true."
0: They weren't satisfied with just sending people over. They wanted to overthrow the structure that the United States had. Uh-huh. Remember, the Jesuits and the Catholic Church want a fascist form of government.
1: Right.
0: They want the union of church and state, because that's what they had during the Dark Ages.
1: Mm-hmm.
0: So here we look at some of the plans they had. And this is the Congress of Vienna. Now, not many people know about this, but basically what this was a council that the monarchs of Europe had during these years, 1814 and 1815. And they met

0: consideration of this order, the execution of the secret Treaty of Verona was placed in their keeping. The Congress of Vienna was a black conspiracy against popular governments, at which the high contracting parties announced at its close that they had formed a quote-unquote holy alliance.
1: Mm-hmm.
0: Now, that's a phrase that's come up again. We're going to talk about that again.
1: Yes.
0: During the Reagan administration. This was a cloak under which they masked to deceive the people. The particular business of the Congress of Verona, it developed, was the ratification of Article 6 of the Congress of Vienna, which was, in short, the promise to prevent or destroy popular governments wherever found and to reestablish monarchy where it had been set aside.
2: And that is very terrifying because of what's being said in America right now, that basically they want another monarch.
0: Mm-hmm.
2: They want a king.
1: Well, that's how they're, what they're calling Trump sometimes.
2: Yeah.
1: But interesting that basically they didn't want this whole religious liberty movement that going on in America to come to their countries. They didn't want popular government, in other words, government by the people, mm-hmm. to come and take hold in their countries. They wanted to stick with monarchy. And there was another pope that, I believe it was probably Pope Leo XIII, who actually was really sad when the monarchies started dismantling in Europe, because he was like, this is the way we like to operate. This is how we want Europe to be. It has to be controllable. And when you can control the monarchy, you can control the people. But clearly in Europe, they were unsuccessful because there are no monarchs anymore in Europe that control the country. They're all figureheads, you know, just there for history's sake, but not really because they are involved in the government.
0: So these meetings went on for various years after the Council of Vienna. It didn't stop there. And now we have the Congress of Verona. Now, this was a secret Congress that was held. I believe it was 7 years later. The Congress of Verona met at Verona from the 20th of October to the 14th, December 1822, as part of the series of international conferences or congresses that opened with the Congress of Vienna in 1814-1815. So they met at this council, and here's some more about this. Let's read. The sovereigns of the Holy Alliance had massed large armies and soon entered into a pledge to devote them to the suppression of all uprisings of the people in favor of free government. And he desired to devote the Jesuits, supported by his pontifical power, to the accomplishment of that end. So here we get a glimpse of the power that was behind these councils and the power that was influencing their decisions. And if we read on, now this is interesting because on April 25th, 1916, U.S. Senator Robert L. Owen officially recorded the secret Treaty of Verona in the Congressional Record.
1: Mm-hmm.
0: The monarchs of Europe, collectively known as the quote-unquote Holy Alliance, and influenced by Rome, signed the following treaty in Verona. So this is what they signed. This is what they agreed to. Now, this is before we get to where they signed, but listen to what this says. This is Mr. Owen speaking. I wish to put in the record the secret Treaty of Verona of November 22nd, 1822, showing what this ancient conflict is between the rule of the few and the rule of the many. I wish to call the attention of the Senate to this treaty because it is the threat of this treaty that was the basis of the Monroe Doctrine.
1: Mm-hmm.
0: Now, some people may have heard of the Monroe Doctrine, but they don't actually know how we got the Monroe Doctrine.
1: Right.
0: And this is how we got that. It throws a powerful white light upon the conflict between monarchical government and the government by the people. The Holy Alliance, under the influence of Metternich, the premier of Austria, in 1822, issued this remarkable secret document.
1: All right, notice what it says here. The undersigned, specially authorized to make some additions to the Treaty of the Holy Alliance, after having exchanged their respective credentials, have agreed as follows. Article

0: One, the high contracting powers being convinced that the system of representative government is equally as incompatible with the monarchical principles as the maxim of the sovereignty of the people with the divine right, engage mutually in the most solemn manner to use all their efforts to put an end to the system of representative governments in whatever country it may exist in Europe, and to prevent its being introduced in those countries where it is not yet known. Article 2 talks about the liberty of the press, which is the most powerful means used by the pretended supporters of the rights of nations to the detriment of those of princes. The high contracting parties promise reciprocally to adopt all proper measures to suppress it. So they want to suppress the freedom of press as well. Article 3, convinced that the principles of religion contribute most powerfully to keep nations in the state of passive obedience, which they owe to their princes, the high contracting parties, those are of course the people in taking part in this treaty, declare it to be their intention to sustain in their respective states those measures which the clergy may adopt.
1: What form of government is that?
0: So who are the clergy?
1: The priest, the church.
0: Right, that's right.
1: So the state has to go by the dictates of the church.
0: That's right. And then jumping down, the contracting parties join in offering their thanks to the Pope for what he has already done for them and solicit his constant cooperation in their views of submitting the nations.
1: I think that's pretty clear who was behind this.
0: It is. It is.
2: That is unbelievable. And we have these meetings. I mean, it's public now.
0: Yeah.
2: And people can go read it. So we recommend you guys actually read the documents and go look for yourself and see that this is actually the case. Mm-hmm. That these plans have been implemented, talked about, and implemented. And, I mean, we can see this working down the line. Secretly and behind the scenes, it's not just overtly, hey, we're switching this over now, you know, we're going to honor the Pope and it's going to be a monarchy again. And they're not saying it like that. Mm-hmm. They're doing it in a way that makes the people feel that this is still what they need and what they want to happen.
0: So we've come full circle back to this intentions of this treaty. But then they made a Monroe Doctrine that was intended to stop this from happening in the states.
1: It says, I'll read from the yellow, Canning called the attention of our government to it, and our statesmen then, including Thomas Jefferson, took an active part to bring about the declaration by President Monroe in his next annual message to the Congress of the United States. This is the so-called Monroe Doctrine. The threat under the secret treaty of Verona to suppress popular government in the American republics is the basis of the Monroe Doctrine. This secret treaty sets forth clearly the conflict between monarchical government and popular government, and the government of the few as against the government of the many. So basically what happened, the founders found out about this secret treaty that was going on at Verona. They found out about all this, and they had to come up with a plan to stop it. So they spoke with one another, and as it mentions, Thomas Jefferson here eventually got with President Monroe. Mm-hmm. And the plan was to keep the monarchs of Europe over there, and we stay over here. And like it says here, that was the basis of the Monroe Doctrine. The Monroe Doctrine basically said to the people of Europe, stay over there, we'll stay over here, and if you come over here, that's an act of war. Mm-hmm. And that's what he's bringing out in here. Mm-hmm. So the reason why we have the Monroe Doctrine is because of indirectly of the Jesuits.
0: Mm-hmm. Right.
1: Now, I just want to point out, because some people may be wondering, how the monarchs of Europe and the Jesuits would have accomplished that. And the answer is we don't know exactly how everything would have been done, because it didn't happen. Mm-hmm. It was stopped.
0: Right.
1: The Monroe Doctrine was passed and things were stayed for a little while. But we do get a glimpse of this. If we go back to Samuel Morse, he says, to return to the subject, It is in the Roman Catholic ranks that we are principally

0: to look for the materials that are employed by the Jesuits, and in what condition do we find this sect at present in our country? We find it spreading itself into every nook and corner of the land, churches, chapels, colleges, nunneries, and convents are springing up as if by magic everywhere. An activity hitherto unknown among the Roman Catholics pervades all their ranks, and yet whence the means for all these efforts? And I'll go down to the bottom. Is it not notorious that the greater part are foreigners from the various Catholic countries in Europe? Immigration has of late years been specially promoted among this class of foreigners, and they have been in the proportion of 3 to 1 of all other immigrants arriving on our shores. They are from Ireland, Germany, Poland, and Belgium. From about the period of the formation of the Leopold Society, the Catholic immigration increased in an amazing degree. They are mostly, if not all, Roman Catholics. Be it remarked, for Belgium is a Catholic country, and Austrian vessels are bringing them here. Mm-hmm. So one of the ways that they were going to accomplish their goals, as far as the Council of Verona was concerned, was they were going to send thousands and thousands of Catholic immigrants mm-hmm. to the shores of America, and they were basically going to take it over from within.
1: Right.
0: Do we see something similar today?
1: Yeah, I think we do.
2: We absolutely do. Now, the funny difference is that most of those people are already in the country. Mm-hmm. So if we shut down immigration now, and it's presented as a different reason why we need to shut down immigration.
1: Right.
2: But these people have already come in and have infiltrated all areas of society. This, what was being written, is many years ago.
1: That's right.
2: And we are far down the line now. But this is the history, and it's really important that we're aware of what they were seeing, because we're totally oblivious to this today.
1: Samuel Morse continued in his book, and he said, the author undertakes to show that a conspiracy against the liberties of this republic is now in full action under the direction of the wily Prince Metternich. So just another example of all these people who believed and saw what was happening.
0: Interestingly enough, this quote comes from the life of James Monroe, which says, from the contemporary newspaper accounts, we glean these facts. For several days, this is speaking of James Monroe's death, had been momentarily expected. He expired without a struggle. At 3:30 in the afternoon of Monday, July 4th, as John Adams and Thomas Jefferson had died on the 4th 5 years before, Monroe's death added to the wonder. As though a power aloft had taken cognizance of the particular patriotism of these mortal men and had translated them.
1: Oh, that's interesting.
0: So the three people that spoke out and
1: against
0: the Jesuits and stopped their plans, in a sense, all died on.
1: They all died on July 4th.
0: They all died on July 4th. Two of them on the same day in the same year. Now, that's interesting.
1: Very interesting.
0: Remember the Jesuit oath and how they said they would use whatever means, the poison cup, the strangling cord. It's very interesting how these people died.
1: And they never forget.
0: They never forget, no.
1: Yeah.
2: They seem to always do these things on very specific dates. It's not just random happenings. We see a lot of these days showing up a lot through history where they repeat and they repeat and they repeat. And that's another sign that it's not just happenstance that these people are dying on these dates.
1: Very interesting. Well, that wraps up our episode for today. And we will continue with a final look at America's secret beginnings on the next episode. Thank you for joining us.
2: So here's the yolk so far. We have done a lot of work so far. These weren't perfect boards, not by any stretch of the imagination, but it's going to look beautiful when we're done and be very functional.

There's a couple tools that we're going to use. This is a fantastic little tool, spoke shave. Really nice little shavings. You can round off your edges really nicely, and you can see it's giving me these nice long shavings here. A hand plane. I use this quite a bit on the other side, and gets you a very, you know, you see these nice smooth shavings, the wood rasp. This doesn't look so big on this camera. It is really big. You can see it's like an inch and a quarter. It's like 14 inches to the handle, right? And I made this nice big handle for it. I actually wish I made this handle bigger because this file is so big. When you're going, it would be nice to have it out here a little bit longer. And this, if I had a little bit different, more shape to butt up against for pushing, I'm still not 100% sure on what design. I did this on the wood lathe, and I taped it just for now because I didn't have a pin or dented it in. Another nice little rasp to have is a Shinto rasp. It has a coarse side

the thing that you should have. Great, great thing to have around. There's a couple little things we have to fix, imperfections here and there. Like there's a little bit of cracking. We'll put some basically sawdust and glue. So now we'll smooth this out. Did most of it. It looks pretty good. Now you can see how nice of an edge is made here. We're going to cut the ends off, cut them straight out. So now we got the ends cut off and pretty smooth. That's what it looks like. I might actually burn this side with the torch, give it some character. And yeah. So we finished burning the whole thing. It looks super great, in my opinion. For my work, I think it's great. And now we're going to sand off all these spots that I glued and I added a little bit of sawdust to. So we're going to sand that off and then we'll see what it all looks like. Okay, so I decide what I'm going to do. I could have gone with one of these to go on the bottom of the yoke. That didn't feel right, especially with such a nice yoke made. And I wanted adjustable and everything. So I went and I had some pieces of steel. So I cut one plate for the top. This plate is for the bottom, and I welded on another piece of flat metal like that. So what's going to happen is it's going to sit like this, like a sandwich.

There's our slots. They're not super pretty, but they'll work. We're adding a ton of oil because I want it to really soak in, especially in these cracks here. And I'll just keep this preserved nicely. Okay, so now we're gonna flip our yolk and then start marking for our plate for the bottom. Really nice. I'm very happy with how this turned out. I'm not an expert yolk maker by any means, so I'm very happy with the outcome here. Just like that. So we have our three quarters here, three quarters here. That should be good. We'll finish drilling these out. The yolk is done. I finalized what I'm gonna do up top here. I put a quick link that tightens, and that's to back chain it. I have the clevis. Now I can also throw a chain around here, whatever. Instead of welding up a ring, I use a chain, then it's adjustable for the different size pole that I'll use. And I think that's gonna work totally fine for me right now. So I'm gonna try that and see how that is. The only left thing to do is make the bows. So we have 2 feet plus 2 feet is 4 feet. So we need a 5 foot piece for each one. So we're gonna throw that on the chop saw. We're gonna cut our lengths. Then we will bend our bow. Now, don't laugh. I don't have sand to fill that pipe right now. And you fill it so it doesn't collapse when you bend it. I'm gonna try ice, melt, salt. The heat.

Gun is what I'm going to use to accomplish the bending process. I'm not going to heat up the whole pipe. I'm only heating up the distance that I need to actually bend around because I want the rest to stay straight.

So that's the final bow. Looking great. All we have to do is dump out all the salt. Drill whatever holes we want in the top there for adjustment, and we're good to go. So I'm going to finish bending up the last bow, and then once we actually take that beautiful yoke outside, then I will let you guys know, and we'll see how the boys react for the first time being in a yoke in a long time, and one of them never being in a double yoke before.

The title of tonight's lecture is Hidden Agendas, because that's exactly what this is about. It's about hidden agendas. So tonight we're going to have a look at Freemasonry and look behind the scenes as to what it really entails. Because most Freemasons, like in all secret societies, are fully unaware of what happens behind the scenes. You will remember that Gary H. Carr, in his work on Route to Global Occupation, gave a very similar expose. He also takes it through Kabbalism, Gnosticism to the Knights Templars. Then he misses out on the Jesuit connection, which is the military powerful arm controlling all these things. And he has Freemasonry control Marxism, American European secret political societies, international banking elite, and then, scarily, the World Council of Churches. Now, this is not me saying this. This is this man, and he is no small fish. And theosophical societies, together with many cults, then constitute what is known as the New Age Movement. And the New Age Movement is much larger than what we believe just to be a few esoterics doing their thing. It culminates in an entire system which is to unite the entire world, and the World Council of Churches will play a very prominent role in this mechanism. So it's very important that we know what Freemasonry stands for. The outer shell of Freemasonry proposes to sell whatever religion is prominent in that area. So, for example, if you are living in a Muslim country and you belong to Freemasonry, then the religion that is propagated at the level of the people and at the level, the lower level of Freemasonry, will be Islam. If you are living in a Jewish environment, then of course the religion will be Judaism. If you are living in a Christian environment, then the Bible will be the central book in a lodge. And as far as the lower echelon of the members is concerned, Christianity will be the basis for the movement. But in actual fact, if it is controlled by another power inside, then the picture can be totally different.

Morals and Dogma, the very highest source in Freemasonry. Page 870. The Templars, like all other secret orders and associations, had two doctrines. One concealed and reserved for the masters, which was Johannism. The other public, which was the Roman Catholic. It's quite straightforward. So there is a doctrine that is being taught to the masses, and the masses are the uninitiated. Marx called them cattle. They are also called catechumens. They are called goyim. They are called all kinds of derogatory names. Now, if the outer shell, the teaching of the Templars to the people, was Catholicism, they also, of course, adopted a very pious garb and pretended this was the crux of their religion. But on the inside, they had another religion. And the order that they ascribe to is Johannism. Now, we have many orders of St. John today. Many orders. Well, just think about some of the large organizations. We have cathedrals to St. John, where some very strange things happen, as we will see as we go along over time. We have St. John's Ambulance, for example. You know, we could go on and on and on and on. I don't want to go into too much detail here. All of these are organizations which are philanthropic, seem to be doing a very good thing. They run many, many hospitals. They give huge sums of money to the poor and to the, whatever.

and one to the inside. Morals and Dogma, page 820. The Templars were gravely accused of spitting upon Christ and denying God at their receptions, of gross obscenities, conversations with female devils, and the worship of monstrous idol. Now, we discussed that in the previous lecture. The end of the drama is well known, and how Jacques de Molay and his fellows perished in the flames. But, now this is the highest source of Freemasonry. But before his execution, the chief of the doomed order, in the gloom of his prison, the Grand Master created four metropolitan lodges at Naples for the east, at Edinburgh for the west, at Stockholm for the north, and at Paris for the south. The initials of his name, JBM, found in the same order in the first 3 degrees, are but one of the many internal and cognate proofs that such was the origin of modern Freemasonry. That's from the horse's mouth. So the Templars aren't really dead, but still alive. In fact, in the York Rite, there is a level which is the Templar level. So everything is there. The 32nd degree of Masonry, Sublime Prince of the Royal Secret, that's the highest level of Scottish Freemasonry. There is one higher degree, the 33rd degree, but that is an honorary degree. So the highest level of Freemasonry is the 32nd. Again, Morals and Dogma. The occult science of the ancient Magi was concealed under the shadows of the ancient mysteries. It was imperfectly revealed, or rather disfigured, by the Gnostics. They don't show the whole picture. It was guessed at under the obscurities that covered the pretended crimes of the Templars. And it is found enveloped in enigmas that seem impenetrable in the rites of the highest masonry. Do you have that? So out of the horse's mouth, the mystery of the ancient Magi and the shadows of the ancient mysteries are present and known to the highest levels of Freemasonry. None of the lower levels know anything about this. They come into the lodge and they think it is a Christian society with, well, at least with Christian flavor, if they're in a Christian lodge, and that they are a brotherhood for doing good unto others. Well, this is San Salvador. This is in Mallorca, where the Templars, of course, found protection under the Spanish kings. And if you go into the Templar enclave, you will find on the altars of the churches, remember that the Templars were an order of the Roman Catholic Church, like the Jesuits are today, the most powerful order within the church. So they were the most powerful order in the church that controlled not only the military aspects, because they were knights, but they also controlled the financial aspects. And the double-headed eagle was part and parcel of their symbolism. Two heads. Janus had two heads. He looked forwards and he looked backwards. If you go into the other churches, you will find them on the altars. There it is, above the altar of the churches on Mallorca. Now, this is Rosicrucianism. The rose is a symbol of their deity. Well, here are some of the occult teachings of Rosicrucianism, where you have the ziffarots, the levels that you can attain to. And this is pure Kabbalism. Now, you must understand that in the Kabbalah, it is not Yahweh who is the true ruler. It is Lucifer who is the true ruler. But we will come to that as we come later. And the ziffarots are emanations of his appearance. So let's ask Morals and Dogma again what it has to say about the Kabbalah, which, by the way, is called the Most Holy Kabbalah today. The Talmud is called the Holy Talmud, and the Bible is just called the Torah. Isn't that strange? The Bible is called the Torah, and then a book of rules that never appear in the Bible is called the Holy Talmud, and an occult book is called the Most Holy Kabbalah. And I would like to venture so far as that there are very, very, very few rabbis in the world today that are not Kabbalists, which is scary. The Holy Kabbalah, or tradition of the children of Set, this is, of course,

course not true. According to this doctrine, then Seth would have been an apostate already. Or they turn it around, they say not an apostate, an initiate. So there's an internal doctrine for the initiate and a public doctrine for the goyim, for the cattle, just to keep them occupied. Tradition of the children of Seth was carried from Chaldea by Abraham, taught to the Egyptian priesthood by Joseph, recovered and purified by Moses, concealed under symbols in the Bible, revealed by the Savior to St. John, there you have it again, the Johannesites, and contained entire under hieratic figures analogous to those that all it took to in the apocalypse of that apostle. Okay, so now he's turned everything around. Abraham, Joseph, Moses were all initiates, and what they taught to the people was drivel, let's put it that way, to keep them happy and to keep them uninformed. But on the inside, they had another doctrine. Now, that's of course not true, because Moses wrote the Torah. And everything they believe is the opposite of what the Torah teaches. And the Kabbalah, that book, turns the Torah upside down and makes it occult. The three great lights of the lodge are symbols to us of the power, wisdom, and beneficence of the deity. They are also symbols of the first three sifarots, emanations of this deity, according to the Kabbalah. So the Kabbalah is very, very central in this story. We read on, every Masonic lodge is a temple of religion, although they are told that it is not a temple of religion. Here, Morals and Dogma says it is a temple of religion, and its teachings are instructions in religion. This is true religion revealed to the ancient patriarchs. Now, we've seen that they've turned the ancient patriarchs upside down into occultists in order to sell this to the people, of course, which Masonry has taught for many centuries and which it will continue to teach as long as time endures. Okay, thank you. Let's ask some questions, and we'll ask Masonry to answer it. And the sources we will use are only the highest Masonic writings. And the Freemasons that will be asked to give answers will be of only the very highest degree. So Albert Mackey, he wrote the Encyclopedia of Freemasonry. You cannot get a better source than that. Most of the best lodges, the greatest lodges, have the Encyclopedia of Freemasonry. And he was a 33-degree Freemason, which means he was an initiate. Is Freemasonry a Christian organization? If Freemasonry were simply a Christian institution, the Jew, the Muslim, the Brahmin, the Buddhist could not conscientiously partake of its illumination. So it's not a Christian institution. So why is the Bible there? It's there as a symbol, as we saw, of the first three sifarots. Is it Christian? Freemasonry is not Christian, nor a substitute for it. Well, what is it then? Morals and Dogma. Rejecting all the wild and useless speculations of the Zend Avesta, the Kabbalah, the Gnostics, and the schools of the religion and philosophy of Masonry. You cannot get it plainer than that. Masonry is a search after light. The search leads us directly back, as you can see, to the Kabbalah. In that ancient and little understood medley of absurdity and philosophy, the initiate will find the source of many doctrines. All truly dogmatic religions, that includes Islam, Buddhism, Hinduism, all of them, have issued from the Kabbalah. And return to it everything scientific and grand and the religious dreams of all the Illuminati, the ones that are illuminated. This is Luciferian language. Jacob Burma, Swedenborg, St. Martin, and others is borrowed from the Kabbalah. All the Masonic associations owe to it their secrets and their symbols. Straightforward. There can be no doubt about these issues. The true Mason is therefore not creed-bound. Cannot say he's a Christian or a Muslim or a Jew. He realizes with the divine illumination of his lodge that as a Mason his religion must be universal. Christ, Buddha, or Muhammad, the name means little, for he recognizes only the light and not the bearer. He worships at every shrine, bows before every altar, whether in the temple, mosque, or cathedral, realizing with his truer understanding the oneness of all spiritual truth.

Truth. That's Manly Palmer Hall, the Lost Keys of Freemasonry. Can you see where World Council of Churches could come in with something like this? Joining all the religions together? Does it start to make a little sound, a little ring a bell or whatever? Well, let's continue. 5 points of fellowship, foot to foot, knee to knee, breast to breast, hand to back, mouth to ear. These are identical to those used in the Druidic rite of witchcraft. And very similar to those used in other rites, such as the Gardenian Alexandrian rites. Now, Alexandria, that's where the occult knowledge was maintained. It was maintained in Alexandria and in Rome. Everything else in between was destroyed. We'll come to that a little later. There where Christianity flourished, it no longer exists. Islam exists there. And from Alexandria and later from Rome emanated the new religion. Passing a secret name or chant from mouth to ear is ancient magical practice reflected in the Hebrew word Kabbalah. So it's a secret religion. Now, why is the King James Bible on the altar? Masonry has nothing to do with the Bible. It is not founded upon the Bible, for if it were, it would not be Masonry, it would be something else. The Digest of Masonic Law, page 207 to 209. So it's not the Bible. The Bible is there as a what? As a symbol. But what about God and His Son, Jesus Christ? Humanity in toto then is the only personal God. Here again, we are talking about High Masons revealing their information. Humanity. Have you heard of the Humanist Manifesto and humanism in general? Right, this is a fascinating quote from Morals and Dogma. I read this entire book. It's the most heavy reading I've ever done in my life. I wouldn't suggest anybody reads it. It's such a pain in the neck, but nevertheless. The Bible is an indispensable part of the furniture of a Christian lodge. This isn't the original, this cursive. Only because it is the sacred book of the Christian religion. The Hebrew Pentateuch in a Hebrew lodge and the Quran in a Mohammedan one belong on the altar. And one of these, and the square and the compass, properly understood, are the great lights by which a Mason must walk and work. Okay, which one? Which one of the three is the great light? Well, you have three choices. It could be the Bible, it could be the Pentateuch, or it could be the Quran. I won't reveal it to you tonight, but it'll get clear which one it is. Masonry teaches that redemption and salvation are both the power and the responsibility of the individual Mason. Saviors like Hiram Abiff, they have a ritual where they go through the raising of Hiram Abiff, can and do show the way, but men must always follow and demonstrate each for himself his power to save himself. To build his own spiritual fabric in his own time and way, every man in essence is his own savior and redeemer, for he does not save. If he does not save himself, he will not be saved. All right, now it's getting a little bit clearer. Do we need Jesus Christ in all of this? Not really. The Masonic author Pearson admits, the Masonic legend stands by itself, unsupported by history or other than its own traditions, yet we readily recognize in Hiram Abiff, this is the one who is symbolically raised from the dead when a Mason in his ritual is called out of the coffin to rise up and receive new life. We recognize Osiris of the Egyptians, the Mithras of the Persian, the Bacchus of the Greek, Dionysius of the fraternity of the Artifers, and Attis of the Phrygians, whose passion, death, and resurrection were celebrated by these people respectively. So in other words, the ancient religion which counterfeited the religion of salvation in Jesus Christ is the religion of Masonry. So it's the old pagan religion which has another deity. Now how do we know if all of these have exactly the same ritual that Jesus went through? How do we know which one is right? The answer is the book of Daniel

in chapters 8 to 9 give the precise time when the Messiah would be born and the circumstances. And that is why the Jews have placed a curse on anyone who numbers the 70 weeks, because then you would find out who the real Messiah is. So none of these could qualify for a Messiah because none of them had been predicted to the letter. So if we look at their symbolism, you will find it there. You will find the obelisk, which is a symbol of the male organ of Osiris, which got lost when he was disseminated, and Isis put him together and built the missing piece. Well, let's not go into too much detail. Anyway, she did manage to get pregnant by it and give birth to Horus. So here we have the Egyptian. You will see here the Torah, the Ten Commandments. You'll see candlesticks. You'll see pyramids. You'll see Egyptian worship. You will see sun worship. All of it in their symbolism. Here is a ritual of the raising of Hiram Abiff. Here is the book, The History of Freemasonry. And you'll notice the symbol over there at the top, the all-seeing eye, which is also the symbol of the Jesuits. Remember, in the previous lecture, we showed that the Jesuit order created Freemasonry, wrote its rituals, and we gave all the quotes. Everything has been done. You can look it up in the previous lecture. So I'm not going to go into that detail. Here are some of the symbols that they use, and we can look at some of them. The symbols come to have two meanings. Remember, everything we're using here is a bona fide quote. The esoteric and the exoteric. The esoteric meaning was the true or original meaning understood only by a few and closely guarded by them. The exoteric meaning, that's for the goyim, for the cattle, for the stupid ones, the uninitiated, was the invented or modified explanation intended for the many. The sacred mysteries, which are often mentioned in connection with many ancient religions and which were closely guarded by the initiate, concerned esoteric meanings in the religions of previous times. These sacred mysteries were merely continuations of the simpler forms of the early sex worship carried on by a select few. Well, in the previous lecture, we saw rituals going on where people today gather naked in forests, and that includes the presidents of the countries that rule the world today, and we saw that in the previous lecture. Nothing has changed. Are Masonic initiates misled? What about the poor Mason himself? Let's go to the best source in the world, Morals and Dogma, page 819. The blue degrees, that's the first 3 degrees of Freemasonry, are but the outer court of the portico of the temple. Part of the symbols are displayed there to the initiate, but he is, will you note this, intentionally misled by false interpretations. It is not intended that he shall understand them, but it is intended that he shall imagine he understands them. No wonder they don't give this book to the lower initiates. That would freak them out, right? Their true explication is reserved for the adepts, the princes of Masonry. The whole body of the royal and sacerdotal art was hidden so carefully centuries since in the high degrees. There you have it. Only the high degrees know what is going on. This is the horse's mouth. Nobody can argue with that. Masonry, like all the religions, all the mysteries, hermeticism, and alchemy, conceals its secrets from all except the adepts and sages or the elect, and uses false explanations and misrepresentations of its symbols to mislead those who deserve only to be misled. To conceal the truth, which it calls light from them, and to draw them away from it. Truth is not for those who are unworthy or unable to receive it or would pervert it. So Masonry jealously conceals its secrets and intentionally leads conceited interpreters astray. Morals and Dogma, page 104, 105. There you have it. Straight from the horse's mouth. Here's a high Mason book in Germany. And it tells us there exactly what they do. A Freemason, this is what stands there, formed out of the materials of his lodge, behold a master mason rare, whose mystic portrait does declare, the secrets of Freemasonry fair for all to read and see, but

few there are to whom they're known, though they so plainly here are shown. So this is a language that you have to learn. They created this language because God confused the languages, so they created the language in symbolism that God would not be able to confuse in future. That's their logic. Now let's have a look at some of the symbols and see where we get. Crossed swords are part of the symbols. Cornucopia, the horn of plenty. We have pentagrams and compasses and set squares and G's, which they say stand for God, but actually stands for generative principle. It's the male organ, sorry, and the female one, because that's the only way you're going to generate. This stands for the masculine, this stands for the feminine. Now, if you go back into the other religions, if you go to East, to China, for example, and you look at the sun god, so the equivalent, in other words, of Isis and Osiris, you will find that they are here. They are Fuxi and Nuwa. There they are on their cave drawings. Here they are. And you will note that Fuxi and Nuwa carry the compass over there and the set square. They are symbols of the male and female deities. That's what it stands for. So the cathedrals of the world, this was just interesting, this one was being repaired, and of course, who would repair it? The company is Eich, but what does that tell us? What kind of company would it be? It's a Masonic company. Right, here you have the apron, and the apron has various symbols on it. You will see there the sun and the moon with the stars around it, and the compass and the set square. And of course, hidden in here, there is the mystic letter M. And that is the sigma on its side. But masonry, of course, starts in every single language in the world, masonry starts with an M. Well, we don't go through all the details. I just want you to recognize some of them. The keys are very prominent. You'll find them in the religious systems. Mystic towels are very prominent. Pigeons with olive leaves in their mouths, the peace symbol. All of this symbolism comes from masonry. And hammers and sickles are part of the symbolism of Freemasonry. You know where that occurred, don't you? And here you can set this set square either in the sickle form or in the other form. The all-seeing eye, of course, the pentagram and the pentagon. Very prominent. These are occult symbols. Today we have whole buildings that are built like pentagons. You know that? And then you have, of course, the figure of the Johannesite, the St. John, the so-called one, who's really a symbol of something else. And it has the X, and then it has the cross. What do you notice about that cross? It's an upside-down cross, symbol of victory over Jesus Christ. Now, we'll come to some other details about that in a moment. So hammers and sickles and upside-down crosses and G's and all kinds of interesting things, sun, moon, stars, all this symbolism. If you go to the tracing boards, first degree, second degree, and so forth, there's a vast amount of symbolism here. Sun, moon, and stars, if you intercalate those, then you get hexagrams, pentagrams. The star is in the east. To the uninitiated, he's informed that it is the star of Bethlehem. But there's, of course, a problem if you just think logically. The Magi came from the east and they walked towards the star. So where was the star of Bethlehem? It was in the west. So this is another one that was in the east. And the Bible condemns the praying towards the east, right? Because that represented the sun god. And this star in the east is none other star than Sirius, the brightest star in the heaven, the luminary, the illuminated one. This is a symbol of Lucifer. The brightest planet in the heavens is which one? Is Venus. Venus, it's called the morning star. In the morning star name, it is masculine. As Venus, it has a female deity name. It's female. So you have the male and the female connotation right there. The black and white squares represent knowledge of good and evil. Now man has become as one of us, knowing good and evil. And so we can continue right through all the symbolism. We don't have time to go into it all. The two pillars, Yachim and Boaz, supposedly the temple of Solomon's temple's pillars,

but these are representations of the ziggurat of Babylon. Serpents encircling rings and globes and issuing from globes are common in the Persian, Egyptian, Chinese, and Indian monuments. Vishnu is represented reposing on a coiled serpent, so many of their symbolism refers to the ancient deities. The serpent with the tail in the mouth is the universal serpent, the life giver. The serpent is the symbol and prototype of the universal savior, who redeems the world by giving creation the knowledge of itself and the realization of good and evil. Manly Palmer Hall, 33 degree Freemason. So it is the serpent that gives you a knowledge of good and evil, and he is the one who is deified. You'll see skulls and babies representing life and death, cycles of life and death, it's reincarnation. It sees forwards and backwards. Often these are half white, half black, representing the knowledge of light and the knowledge of darkness. And whether you worship the dark side or whether you worship the light side doesn't really make any difference. That is why it is interesting that the light side worshippers are known as Luciferians and the dark side are known as witches, wizards, and Satanists. And they are the best of friends because the deity is the same. It doesn't matter which vehicle you use to get to know him, it is the same deity. Cosmic keys, the answer to heaven and Hades. Pagan religious symbols are also very common in Freemasons, Athene, Earth, Ceres, Hermes, very common one that they use. All Jesuit cathedrals will have the symbol of Hermes. And of course, Masonry claims that it uses Hermetic rites. Hermes, son of Mes, son of Ham, if you like, from the very beginning. We haven't got time to go into all the details. So Jupiter, Mars, Mercury, all these symbols represent deities. Morals and Dogma, page 851, the 32nd degree, this is the highest degree. The hermaphroditic figure, there you have him, male, female, is the symbol of the double nature anciently assigned to the deity. Now remember that the Knights Templars also worshipped Baphomet, who was a hermaphrodite, male, female, as generator and producer of Brahma and Maya and Osiris, whatever. We don't have to go into all the details. So if we go through Scottish Rite Masonry, the 33rd degree is known as Sovereign Grand Inspector General. It's an honorary degree for the highest Masons. And you have to be a high initiate to get into that. And then you get down Sublime Prince of the Royal Secret is the 32nd. And you go all the way down until you get down here to the blue degrees, which are Entered Apprentice, Fellow Craft, and Master Mason. And you can go up all the way almost to the top and never know what you're doing. Never know what you're actually involved in. There's a youth group in Freemasonry, which is called Demolay. Isn't that fascinating? That is the man who was sentenced to death for spitting on the cross and for committing sodomy and the most profane things under the sun, but that's the youth group. Isn't that interesting that Billy Graham said that the Demolays are the elite of the youth in the world? Fascinating statement. Knights Columbus, we've seen them with their fasciae. We'll come to that in a later lecture again, which control the world political system, at least in the United States. And the head of a lodge gets to the position of worshipful master. The Bible says you must call nobody master, let alone worshipful master. This violates the first commandment. The headquarters of the Supreme Council of Scottish Rite Freemasonry, Southern Jurisdiction, USA. This is what you have on the front. You have the Sphinxes with the

poison to me as the hemlock juice drunk by Socrates, should I ever knowingly or willfully violate the same. A member dressed as a skeleton places his arms around the candidate, who then states, and may these cold arms forever encircle me, should I ever knowingly or willfully violate the same. Here are some of the symbols of Freemasonry. These are the so-called secret symbols. If you look at them, you'll find some of them are very interesting. We're not going to go into all of them. Let's enlarge some of them. If you thought that had something to do with Volkswagen, I suggest you think again. Those are the two V's, one inside the other, representing the union of the two deities. And if you thought that was the heart of the Union Jack, then you will know now that the Union Jack means that Great Britain is a Masonically controlled country. So is its religion, as we will see. These are all symbols of, this is Aquarius, for example. If you thought that was the Star of David, then ask yourself why before Masonry was around, there was no Star of David. And these symbols over here, of course, very, very prominent. We haven't got time to go into all of these. We're just opening it up. So if you find ecstasy and mandrax tablets being distributed amongst the youth, they will have all these symbols on them. You thought that was Mitsubishi symbol? Well, they would be very upset if you thought that they helped to propagate mandrax and ecstasy and the like. And there you have this symbol, this VW symbol, this W that is two V's locked inside each other. Now, these are occult symbols. In other words, these drugs are being dispensed by an organization that uses the symbols of its religion. And if you thought that this papal choir was sponsored by Volkswagen, you had better think again. That symbol means something else on these innocent little children that are bearing Luciferian symbols. Here is Aleister Crowley's symbolism. You'll see it's very similar. We'll have the pentagram and all the other symbols over there. The G, you will notice that that is basically the basic structure. And you can fill it in, and then you can have a pentagram. You can have it that way around, or you could have it the other way around, depending on which you want it. That would be the goat of Mendes. That would be the dark side. Also, unfortunately, sorry ladies, the female side. And that would be the male representation. Let's ask the Dictionary of Mysticism to tell us what this means. The pentagram is considered by occultists to be the most potent means of conjuring spirits. When a single point of the star points upward, it is regarded as the sign of the good, and it means to conjure benevolent spirits. When a single point points down and a pair of points are on the top, it is the sign of the evil Satan, and is used to conjure up powers of evil. That's what it says. It's interesting that this symbol is, of course, used everywhere in the world, including most of the flags. Let's ask another source, Encyclopedia of Freemasonry. You won't get a better source than that. Freemasons of the United States have by tacit consent referred to it, the pentagram, as a symbol of the five points of fellowship. So it's the pentaphyla of Pythagoras, the science of the Magi. The pentaphyla is called the holy and mysterious pentagram. It's the star of the magicians. So this is occultism. You've got it all over your flags. Very interesting. Double triangles and so forth. You have male, female, good, evil, Adam, Kadmon, all these symbols, a divine man, and now we get to the point where we start revealing what they actually mean. And may God help us as we continue along this road and find out what the hidden agenda of this Freemasonry actually is. We are now going into the actual teaching of Freemasonry. We've just looked at the basic framework. Notice this statement: it is far more important that men should strive to become Christs than that they should believe that Jesus was Christ. That's pretty straightforward. The Catechism of the Catholic Church, this particular one, this is the Catechism of the Catholic Church, New York Image Books, 1995, page 129, says the following: for the Son of God became man so that we might become God. The only begotten Son of God, wanting to make us sharers in his divinity, assumed our nature so that he, made man, might make men gods. Marvel and rejoice, we have become Christ.

Now, not all public catechisms will have this, so don't look for it in your general catechism. It's that edition which says it. Because there's an inner teaching and an outer teaching. Don't forget that. Manly Palmer Hall, 33 degree Freemason, says man is God in the making. Hinduism teaches this, that through your various incarnations, and Buddhism teaches it, that eventually through Nirvana you become one with the divine, you are divine. Another Masonic writer writes, be still and know that I am God, that I am God, the final recognition of the all in all, the unity of the self with the cosmos, the cognition of the divinity of the self. So this is the opposite of what the Bible teaches in the beginning. Sin would lead to death, but the serpent said, you will surely not die, you shall be like God. So this is serpent language, this is not God language, this is Lucifer's teaching, this is not God's teaching. The perfect man is Christ, and Christ is God. This is the birthright and destiny of every human soul. J.D. Buck, Mystic Masonry. Notice the symbolism again. You could get the hexagram out of it, and you could get that sign out of it. You can turn it around and put it in front of a car as well, if you like. A triangle with a point down represents the deity, and is called the deity's triangle, or the master triangle. With a point up, it is called the earthly triangle, pyramid triangle, or the fire triangle. And this emblem symbolizes the perfect or divine man. So when a religion uses these triangles, in Kabbalism, they are saying we are divine. So the Star of David is a in-your-face God, we are divine. That's a terrible statement I'm making here tonight. That's a terrible statement. With a point upwards, the equatorial triangle stands for Shiva, the destroyer, and signifies the flame which rises upward from the funeral pyre towards heaven. The symbol is familiar to us, the Masons, in several degrees, notably the 30th degree. Notice the higher degrees get initiated into what is going on. This is Ward, Freemasonry and the Ancient Gods. So Shiva is the god who is there represented. We'll come to that in a moment. So when you see a symbol like this, it's not as simple as it sounds. This is Kilbourne Platt, showing that Ohio, historical markers, these states are all dedicated Masonically. The double-headed eagle we've dealt with already. The 32nd degree makes the double-headed eagle its particular emblem, and of course also of the 33rd degree. In this sign we conquer, is what it says over here, the Maltese cross, also the crown with the cross in it, are Masonic symbols, and you will find it is the symbol of many churches, particularly Pentecostal churches. Then you have various co-masonry degrees. For example, this is the symbol used by the Order of the Eastern Star, which is female Freemasonry, which is of course run by male Freemasonry. Freemasonry generally is a white brotherhood, but co-masonry accommodates females and black people. So to the uninitiate, it seems as if the white race is supreme. Once you get to the higher initiates, there is a different story. And Nimrod was worshipped as black or white. There is chaos created between the races. So you have the Ku Klux Klan, which is anti-black. And you have organizations which are equally anti-white. This is called dyclectic thinking. Remember the Hegelian principle? You create friction between the races so that you can have synthesis in the end and bring about a new world order. So in order to unite the races, the best thing to do is to create chaos amongst the races until the pain of separation exceeds the pain of unity. You understand the Hegelian dyclectic thinking? It's brilliant. It's sick, but it's brilliant. And it doesn't matter if you sacrifice hundreds of thousands of lives to achieve your objective, because the end justifies the means. It really is a terrible doctrine. So if we go to co-masonry, this is the symbol of co-masonry. Are the symbols, words, and other Masonic expressions also found within the occult?

Yes, they are. They're also used in the Golden Dawn and other societies. As we say, here is the Order of the Eastern Star. Here is their main center, the International Headquarters, also known as the International Temple. That is where it is in Washington, D.C. And this is Prince Hall Freemasonry. This is Black Freemasonry. And very often the Masons themselves do not know about all these sub-organizations. So if you go up the ranks of Prince Hall Freemasonry, then you will find Knights Templars up there, for example. Knight Templar, well, that tells you something, right? So they really use these names. These are their, this is their own page. So this is not something that has been thought up. And the very, very highest individuals in the black world, for example, are Prince Hall Freemasons. Might I mention a name, Nelson Mandela, if you're interested? This is what they look like. So there's no such thing as it just being a white brotherhood, although each one of the groups is individually often non-informed. This is the levels. These are the levels in Freemasonry, and we can fill them in. The actual levels vary according to the source. This one here is as it was revealed by Ayn Rand, who was the girlfriend of Philip Rothschild. She committed suicide. Humanism is the lowest level. Masons, no aprons. The YMCA, the whole scout movement out there, etc., forms part of Masonic organizations. Rotary, the Lions, the Odd Fellows. Well, you have them right next door. The lions, of course, use the two-headed lion, the Cyanus, the two-headed one, all those symbols. And these are all good organizations that appear to do very good things. Blue Masons, that's John's Masons. There you have the name John again. Get very nervous when you hear it. York Rite, Scottish Rite, Communism, B'nai B'rith, Jewish Masonry, Council of 500, Council of 33, Council of 500, also known as the Bilderbergers, if you like, the Council of 13. And at the highest level, we saw that the papacy is involved because the Jesuits control all of them, every single level. Here is the Pope in front of the Boy Scout movement. And this is the feeder organization into other organizations. And none of them know anything about it, so don't accuse them. But have a look at some of their symbolism and see if you find the Masonic symbolism there. You'll find it. Female Masons that were very prominent, of course, Helena Petrovna Blavatsky, founder of the Theosophical Society, Annie Besant, Alice A. Bailey. And Alice A. Bailey, her husband, was Foster. He was a 32-degree Freemason and part of Co-Masonry. They started a publishing company known as Lucifer Trust, which they later changed to Lucis Trust. This is Helena Petrovna Blavatsky. This one over here is Annie Alice A. Bailey. And these are the ones who wrote down the secret of the secret doctrines. Of course, once they achieved the highest degrees, then they would have to be male. So Annie Besant is known as Brother Annie Besant, 33-degree Freemason. The same in the Egyptians. If a female pharaoh became pharaoh, then she was male. So Hatshepsut, for example, is figured with a beard because you had to be an honorary male. You can't be the reincarnation of the sun god if you're a female. So Co-Masonry, Annie Besant, and all these high Masons, Alice A. Bailey, high priestess of the New Age movement, received messages from a Tibetan known as Dwal Kul. On her writings, you will find, of course, the Masonic symbols. And these are her writings. And, of course, Blavatsky is the one who wrote Isis Unveiled, Secret Doctrine, and all of these mystic Masonic books, which are virtually impossible to get hold of, although these days you can, if you search, find them. Let me take you to one of the largest lodges in the world, which has become a museum. This one is in Guthrie in Oklahoma. We'll go inside. You will see swastikas. They will say they are the other way around. Yes, that might be so, but that doesn't mean anything, because the one way around, it represents the female aspect, and the other way

around, it represents the male aspect, so it doesn't make any difference. You will find the symbol of the sun god Ra. You'll find the all-seeing eyes. And then you'll see this statue. It can be male, it can be female. It makes no difference. You should figure that out by now. With the finger on the mouth. And they will tell you that means secrecy. Don't reveal the secrecies. Or quiet in the lodge. All kinds of nonsense they will tell you. It's got nothing to do with it. This is only for the initiate to know what this is. This is the symbol of Horus, and I'll show it to you in a moment. On the floor, you have the various pentagrams in this form over here, and the pentagons. And in front of the statue, it says, "All who stand here stand facing the east. Let each review his obligation and renew them in his heart." So this worship is towards the east, which the Bible forbade. Now there's the god Horus. You will notice that he's always depicted with his finger on his mouth. His religion is for the initiate. These are the dress of the various Masonic levels. The Sovereign Grand Commander has this symbol on the front. And there you have it on Sovereign Grand Commander Henry Clausen. That it is. That's the symbol of Baphomet. That's Baphomet, the androgenic god. And you will be surprised where Baphomet features these days. I will be showing it to you in future lectures. And of course, it's also on the building over here, which is the headquarters of the Mother Supreme Council of the World, Washington, D.C., where the Constitution for the New World Order has already been written, right there. That's Baphomet, and this is how the symbolism was also used by Alice A. Crowley. In the lodge, you will find IHS. I showed you that was the symbolism for the Jesuit order, Isis Horus Set. This stained glass window, in the light, it is... In the day, it is white. In the night, it becomes black, a very special technique. And if you know that Osiris was worshipped as black or white, then that explains the story. They have an Egyptian room with all the symbolism that goes along with it. They have an Assyrian room because they represent all the ancient religions. Here is a statue of Albert Pike. It's called the Albert Pike Lodge, number 162. To study and seek to interpret correctly the symbols of the universe is the work of the sage and the philosopher.

And whatever is quoted over here comes directly from him. In the Scottish Rite, the crown and scepter symbolize a man's dominion over himself. We are God. We don't need anyone else to tell us what to do. The history of man's thought is the only history worth much study. Don't worry about the other one. There's the library. I just photographed it to show you that the history of Freemasonry and the Encyclopedia of Freemasonry are genuine books. The New Age magazine has been replaced by Scottish Rite magazine. There's also the symbol over there that we spoke about earlier. And it is to himself alone that man can find enduring happiness. We are our own savior. Again, in this lodge, you will have Jacques de Molay honored. Rosicrucianism, the cross on the rose. The one who really suffered was Osiris, not Jesus Christ. And there you have the mystic Tao and other symbolism, like the lion with eagle wings, symbol of Babylon. And here you have the double-headed eagle in its original black-white form, representing the two deities. This is the cornucopia. What does it stand for? It is a symbol of many political organizations. It was the symbol of the organization that expanded and used apartheid. It was the symbol of the National Party in Southern Africa. It's interesting. So, what were they? Let's ask what the cornucopia means. The cornucopia, or horn of plenty, was double-sexed in symbolism. The horn was masculine and the inside was feminine. The fruit inside symbolized productiveness of the female. It's a sex symbol, again, the union of Isis and Osiris. So when we look at these deities, remember, that's Horus, Isis. She's the one who stands on the serpent. Mary is the one who stands in Catholicism on the serpent. And Dionysius as a child is just the same thing. These gods came in the hexagram, in the hexagon, etc. They came in the square. This is the god Harpocrates, or if you like, Horus. There he has the cornucopia in his hand, and the finger is broken off. That points to the mouth, as per usual. Here's another Masonic lodge. Inside, you'll have the same symbolism. You'll have yin-yang signs up against the ceilings. This is the blue room. And there are only three lights in a lodge because the north is the place of darkness. Now, if you know your Bibles, you will know that the north is where the throne of God is. That's the source of darkness. Something's upside down. And the various rooms used by the Scottish Rite and the York Rite, etc., two pillars always representing Yachim and Boaz. On top of it, you'll see the signs of the zodiac. There they are. This shows you what this is. Astrology is a science demanding respect of the scholar, notwithstanding its designation as a black art. And in a reflective sense and an occult science, this science was known to the ancients as the divine art, Encyclopedia of Freemasonry. So astrology is uplifted by Freemasonry, although the Bible condemns it. Right. From that science, many of the most significant emblems are borrowed. The lodge itself is a representation of the world. It is adorned with the images of sun, moon, and stars. And we can go through the astrological symbols and see that they represent phallic worship as well, made prominent part of the mysteries. These are all Masonic sources. Here is another, the Red Room. Freemason initiation ceremonies we saw are identical to how Loyola presented himself to the Pope. So they come directly from the Jesuit rituals. Some of the pomp and grandeur of the lodge you will find represented in the parliaments of the world. The symbolisms, this one is very prominent, and you will see many organizations use it. Sports people use it. Why? Because the sports companies and the sports superstructures are all Masonically controlled. And some of the hand signals, we're not going to go into that. We're going to stick to quotes. Who is the god of Masonry? Eliphas Levi, mystery of magic. What is more absurd and more impious than to attribute the name Lucifer to the devil? That is to personify evil. The intellectual Lucifer is the spirit of intelligence and love. It is the
Paraclete, the advocate.

That interesting? It is the Holy Spirit, where the physical Lucifer is the great angel of universal magnetism. So Lucifer is the Holy Spirit, Lucifer is the Parakletos, he is the advocate. The Bible says we have one advocate, and that is Christ Jesus. Lucifer represents life, thought, progress, civilization, liberty, independence. Lucifer is the Logos, the Word, the serpent, the Savior. This is a secret doctrine by Elena Petrovna Blavatsky, pages 171, 225, 255, volume 2. I have them at home. If you don't want to believe me, I'll send you a photocopy. It is Satan who is the God of our planet and the only God. These are pretty direct quotes. You won't get around them. Let's go to Albert Pike directly. Lucifer is the light bearer. Strange and mysterious name to give to the spirit of darkness. Lucifer, the son of the morning. Is it he who bears the light and with its splendor intolerable blinds feeble, sensual, or selfish souls? Doubt it not. So who's the God of Freemasonry? Lucifer. Albert Pike, Morals and Dogma. The devil is the personification of atheism or idolatry. For the initiate, it's not a person but a force. Do you know a movie where they say the force be with you? I know a movie like that. The Bible says, and no marvel, for Satan himself is transformed into an angel of light, 2 Corinthians. Now let's get into the nitty-gritty. This is the instruction to the 23 Supreme Councils of the world, given in 1889, and it reads as follows. Albert Pike, the head of Scottish Freemasonry, and the founder of their of that Bible of Freemasonry. That which we must say to a crowd is, we worship a God, but it is the God one adores without superstition. To you, sovereign grand inspectors general, take note of this quote. I'm going to go a bit slower here. To you, sovereign grand inspectors general, we say this, that you may repeat it to the brethren of the 32nd, 31st, and 30th degree. Notice it says may. It doesn't mean that they do. It means you may. 32nd, 31st, and 30th degree. The Masonic religion should be, by all of us initiates of the high degrees, be maintained in the purity of the Luciferian doctrine. If Lucifer were not God, would Adonai, that's the other one, that's Jesus if you like, whose deeds prove his cruelty, pity, and hatred of man, he brought the flood, he destroyed Sodom and Gomorrah, that lovely, peace-loving, old-time San Francisco, he just destroyed it. Can you believe that? And his priests culminate him. Yes, Lucifer is God, and unfortunately, Adonai is also God. Because light cannot exist without darkness, blah, blah, blah, blah. So, question. At which level should a Mason know who he's worshipping? The 30th, the 31st, the 32nd, and the 33rd degree. A 33 degree Freemason will know who he worships. Yes or no? Is that clear? The true name of Satan, the Kabbalists say, is Yahweh reversed. For Satan is not a black god, but the negation of God. For the initiates is not a person, but a force. Albert Pike, Morals and Dogma, page 102. To conceive of God, the Kabbalah imagined him to be a most occult light. Albert Pike, Morals and Dogma, page 740. Here is a conjugation addressed to Emperor Lucifer. Emperor Lucifer, master and prince of the rebellious spirits, I adjure thee to leave thine abode and whatever quarter of the world it may be situated and come hither to communicate with me. When the Mason learns that the key to the warrior on the block is the proper application of the dynamo of living power, he has learned the mastery of his craft. The seething energy of Lucifer in his hands, and before he may step onward and upward, he must prove his ability to properly apply energy. He must follow in the footsteps of his forefathers, Tubal-Cain, it's an interesting name, we haven't got time to go into all those details, who with the mighty strength of the war god hammered his sword into a plowshare. So you first create war and chaos so that people will be willing to give it up and join into one giant Luciferian empire. Do you know what irritated the devil most? When God separated the nations. That was a headache to him. The devil is now called darkness by the church. Notice this is a quote from Blavatsky. This is, you cannot get better sources than this. This is secret.

Doctrine, page 71. The devil is now called darkness by the church, whereas in the Bible he is called the Son of God, the bright star of the early morning, Lucifer. See Isaiah. Oh, they turn everything upside down. I'll show you why in a moment. There's a whole philosophy of dogmatic craft in the reason why the first archangel who sprang from the depths of chaos was called Lux, Lucifer, the luminous son of the morning, or man, Vantric Dawn. He was transformed by the church into Lucifer or Satan because he is higher and older than Jehovah and had to be sacrificed to the new dogma. So, what the uninitiate gets is the doctrine of the Bible washed down, and the initiate turns it upside down. The devil is the true God, and Jehovah, Yahweh, is the bad guy. Well, let's see if we can back it up. Blavatsky's Secret Doctrine, page 73. Jehovah, esoteric, he as Elohim, is also the serpent or dragon that tempted Eve, and the dragon is an old glyph for astral light, primordial principle, which is the wisdom of chaos. Okay, so the devil is the wisdom of chaos, but the real bad guy was who?

God are identical. So God is the serpent. He's the bad guy. Turn it around. And so are Jehovah and Cain one. The Cain who is referred to in theology as the murderer and the liar to God. So who's the murderer and the liar now? Jesus is the murderer and the liar. And the serpent is the good guy. Well, Secret Doctrine, Volume 2, page 388. The appellation Satan, Hebrew Satan, an adversary from the word Shatana, to be adverse, belongs by right to the first and cruelest adversary of all the other gods, Jehovah, not to the serpent, which spoke only words of sympathy and wisdom, and is at the worst, even in the dogma, the adversary of men. This is serious stuff. Therefore, Jehovah was called by the Gnostics the creator of and one of the ophanimorphs, the serpent, Satan, or evil. The Kabbalists say that the true name of Satan is Jehovah placed upside down. I'll tell you something in the Islamic lecture which will really excite you. Satan is not a black god, but the negation of the white deity. Now, black and white has got nothing to do with skin color here. It has to do with illumination. And so we could go on. I'm going to show you something else that's interesting here. Jehovah, even the insider knows this. Jehovah becomes Satan and Michael and his army. Satan and the rebellious angels. So Michael, which means the one who is what God is Satan and his angels. And Lucifer and his angels, he's setting up his kingdom down here. My Bible says, Michael is the prince that stands for your people, and he will stand up and come and sort the evil one out, right or wrong. So we've turned the doctrine upside down. Michael being simply Jehovah himself, one of the subordinate spirits at best. They hate Jesus Christ. Just like the Templars, they spit on the cross. Now, if you do not believe the Blavatsky source, let's go to Morals and Dogma, the Masonic source. The deity of the Old Testament is everywhere represented as the direct author of evil. There he says exactly the same thing. I don't have to repeat it. Let's carry on. So little have the first Christians who despoiled the Jews of the Bible understood the first four chapters of Genesis in their esoteric meaning. Now, let's go into this. That they never perceived that not only was no sin intended in the disobedience, but actually the serpent was the Lord God. Himself, who was as the Orphos, the Logos, the bearer of divine creative wisdom, taught mankind to become creators in their turn. The serpent was so good to you. You would be still stupid if it wasn't for the serpent. The devil is now called darkness by the church, but the Bible calls him the Son of God. Remember that one? So no wonder Manly Palmer Hall, 33 degree Freemason, says, I hereby promise the great spirit Lucifuge, prince of the demons, that each year I will bring unto him a human soul to do with as it may please him. Do you think they might still have human sacrifices? And in return, Lucifuge promises to bestow upon me the treasures of the earth and to fulfill my every desire for the length of my natural life. Manly Palmer Hall, you can have it. I prefer Jesus Christ and eternal life. Official logo of Ordo Templo Orientis. We don't have to go into all these details. Who then is allowed to know the truth about Masonry? We must create a super right, now notice carefully, which will remain unknown, to which we will call those Masons of high degrees, 30 and above, whom we shall select. With regards to our brothers in Masonry, these men must be pledged to the strictest secrecy. Through this supreme right, we will govern all Freemasonry, which will become the one international center, the more powerful, because its direction will be unknown. This was a letter from Pike to the head of the Order of the Illuminati, Giuseppe Mazzini. So, who governs the world? A super right. George Bush calls them 1,000 points of light. Illuminated ones. They don't use this terminology for nothing.
They were going to create three

world wars. There's the quote. I'm not going to go into details on this quote right now. There's a lecture coming up, Revolutions, Dictators, and Wars. We'll look at it then. Scary stuff. Ordo ab cao is their statement. That means order out of chaos. The symbol they use for that is the phoenix rising from the ashes. Out of the destruction of what God has put onto this planet, Satan will create his diabolical kingdom where all nations, all religions will become one. Because that's the only way he can have universal rulership. Jesus says, my kingdom is not of this world. Jesus says, come out and be separate. They say, come in and be inclusive or else. Wow, it's getting interesting. There's another lecture coming up. Don't miss any of these. This is amazing stuff. If you think that some have said to me, Ordo ab Chaos is not a Masonic statement. I said, excuse me. I've been in the lodge and photographed their documents. There it is. Ordo ab Chaos. And if you want to know how we got in there, we just walked in. And there are witnesses at the back that we didn't do this clandestinely. I just went in and I photographed it while my wife was talking to someone and keeping them busy. There it is. Ordo ab Chaos. This is the main lodge in England. That's the main building. Now, I wasn't allowed to take any photographs inside. You can go into the first portions. You couldn't go into the others. But I showed you what it looks like in one of the other lodges anyway, so it doesn't make any difference. Notice that the north is the place of Masonic darkness. The east is where the worshipful master sits, representing this androgenic principle. The south is where the junior warden sits. The west is where the senior warden sits. Then there is an altar, and there are three Masonic lights. These are the symbols that you will find on the Masonic lodge, the compass, the set square, the triangles, the all-seeing eye, all of these. And the all-seeing eye, let's ask the Encyclopedia of Freemasonry what it stands for. So when you see it on the dollar, ask the horse's mouth. They put it there. The all-seeing eye is an all-important symbol of the supreme being borrowed by the Freemasons from the nations of antiquity. On the same principle, the Egyptians represented Osiris, their chief deity, by the symbol of an open eye and placed the hieroglyphic of him in all their temples. If it's the right eye, it's masculine. If it's the left eye, it's female. Doesn't really matter which one it is. You have Isis and Osiris. That's their own source. So that's what it means on the dollar, and it means nothing else. It's the symbol that the Jesuits claim as their main symbol. So all of these symbols have an esoteric and an exoteric meaning. Now, what does that represent? That's the Tower of Babel, correct. Now, as we said, Babel was an attempt to unite all people in apostasy to God. And what did God do? He confounded the languages and gave us another 4,500 years for souls to accept him and be saved. What a generous, kind God we have. So, here is the Tower of Babel. This comes from a Masonic source. Above there is the all-seeing eye, and here they are measuring and building. It's interesting that one of the highest politicians in France said, just recently, when they put a poster across the whole of Europe of the temple of the Tower of Babel with a crane on it under construction, he said, "We are building a new Babel, and this time we will succeed." Well, we'll see. Well, let's ask the high Freemasons, Arthur Edward Waite, who wrote the Encyclopedia of Freemasonry, by the way, he should know, what it means. Arthur Edward Waite, as regards Masonry, Babel, of course, represented a Masonic enterprise. It is well known that the Tower of Babel was one of the most ancient traditions of Masonry. There you have it. I have said nothing tonight, please note.

Hermes and Satan together. So you have to piece the puzzle together. It's very tricky to find out what masonry teaches. You have to go from one source to another because no one author will tell you everything. So let's piece it together. So the one author says Hermes is the one that's important to them. Blavatsky says Hermes is the god of wisdom called Tot, Tat, Set, Set, Satan. And that he was, furthermore, when viewed under his bad aspect, Typhon of the Egyptian Satan, who was also Set. So when they say they have Set, that's Satan. If they say Hermes, that's Satan in his Luciferian form. Doesn't matter. Could be male, female, who cares? One or the other. Arthur Edward Waite writes, in regard to Masonry, Babel, of course, represented a Masonic enterprise, and the early expositors reaped full benefit from that fact. They remembered that the people who were of one language and one speech journeyed from the east to the west like those who have tried and proved as master masons. When they reached an abiding place in the land of Shinar, it affirmed that they dwelt therein as Noachidae, being first characteristic name of masons. It was here that they built the high tower of confusion. Out of evil comes good. Aha! So God was evil when he confused the languages, but they will turn it back to good. Have you got that? And the way to achieve that is to rub them up in chaos, destroy them, use them as gun fodder, kill them, do whatever you like, make the pain of separation so great that you will beg for unity. Have you got that? It was here that they built the high tower of confusion. Out of evil comes good. However, and the confusions of tongues gave rise to the ancient practice of Masons conversing without the use of speech. So if you're going to confuse us with languages, we'll use symbols. So symbolism is a Masonic language. Today, people tell me, but the symbols are everywhere. Hello, what does that tell you? Who's in control? Everywhere. The Druids of Britain and Gaul had a deep knowledge concerning the mysteries of Isis and worshipped her under the symbol of the moon. The moon was chosen for Isis because of its domination over water. The Druids considered the sun to be father and moon, the mother of all things. See to teachings of the ages. So the Druids are the ones who control Great Britain. Winston Churchill belonged to the Druidic order of Freemasonry, and he was a 33-degree Freemason. And I photographed his apron, in case someone doesn't believe that. And so we start finding little tidbits of history that make sense. As you enter the lodge in England, you have to cross the pentagram. And if you look up, you have this statue at the top. It's a shield, and there's a chevron over there. Do you see it? Let's make it a little bit bigger. There it is. Chevron, chevron, chevron. Do you find it on some cars, maybe? Just for interest's sake. And then, of course, you have other symbolism over here, and you have even the Ark of the Covenant, because he wants to be like the Most High, but his covering cherubs have got what kind of feet? Goat's feet. This is Satanism. That's why in Masonry you ride the goats. There are many jokes about riding the goats. There are many fun postcards. They make fun of it. They have the goat singing hymns. They have the goat doing this, riding the goat, this and that. It's a symbol of Lucifer. We'll see later that they say, goats go to heaven, sheep go to hell. Interesting. The Bible says in Ephesians 5, 8 to 14, for you were once darkness, but now you are light in the Lord. Live as children of light, for the fruit of the light consists in all goodness, righteousness, and truth, and find out what pleases the Lord. Have nothing to do with the fruitless deeds of darkness, but rather expose them. I think we did that tonight. I don't want anything to do with it. But to expose it is necessary. For it is shameful even to mention what the disobedient do in secret. But everything exposed by the light becomes visible, for it is light that makes everything
visible. What a

beautiful word of God we have. No hidden agendas. Jesus says, I have done nothing in secret. I love the God of the Bible. And the mere fact that I am still alive shows that God is almighty. What a wonderful God we serve. What a kind God we serve. I would not want to give up serving him for all the satanic wealth of this world. What does it mean? It means nothing. Jesus is coming soon, and the kingdom of darkness will have had his shot, and it will walk over the blood-stained earth that it has marauded and tortured for the centuries and centuries in wars and battles. But the word of God has remained through all that time. The word of God stands like a rock, the last thing that stands in his way. What a war he has fought against the word of God. And I would like you to come to the next lectures, because we're going to see what he has done. And it will be fascinating. Fascinating. So tomorrow night we're going to talk about what they did with the Bibles. The battle of the Bibles.

Welcome back to Have You Swallowed the Hook, a 21st century challenge to a 19th century worldview of evolution. My name is Thomas Bentley, and as we get started in episode number two, let's begin with a word of prayer. Father, as we go into looking at the two models, the two ways that the popular way today and the biblical way of origins, of creation, I pray that whoever's watching here today will come away with a new understanding, one that draws him closer to you and understands who you are as our Creator and our Savior. Thank you for that. In Jesus' name, amen. All right. In the second episode, we're going to look at this hook that's swimming through the cultures of our society since 1987, and that's snagging as many people as it can. And this is worldview, or this idea that only evolution fits the data. I want to talk about that for a minute. You know, there's a big difference between data and the interpretation of that data. Let me give you an example of what I mean by a story that I read from Dr. Ariel Roth. It's a really interesting story of a scientist that I guess he must have known, a very proud scientist, who wanted to show off to his friends his skill. And one of his skills was that he would train fleas to jump when he gave them a verbal command. So he would get his friends together, and he would say, "Let me show you how good I am at this." He would place the flea down. Of course, they all had magnifying glasses looking at the flea. And he would give the verbal command, and the flea would jump. And then he would pick the flea up, and he would pull off one of its legs and put it back down. And they would look, and he would give the verbal command, and it would try to jump. And he would do this again and again until finally he gets down to the last leg. So he takes the last leg off the flea, places it down there, and everyone's just sort of looking around with their magnifying glasses, wondering what's coming next. And he gives the verbal command. And the flea doesn't move. And they're all looking at one another like, "I think we should probably leave." But he says to them, "You know, I have done this experiment so many times, I have learned that when you pull off all the legs from a flea, it can no longer hear." Now, that's one interpretation of the data, isn't it? You pull off all the legs of a flea, it can no longer

here. And another one might be, well, if you pull off all the legs of a flea, it can't jump because it doesn't have any legs. But imagine for a moment this idea of data and interpretation. Imagine for a moment that all the science textbooks only allowed one interpretation of the data. They only allowed the interpretation that when you pull off all the legs from a flea, it cannot jump because it cannot hear. Be a crazy world, wouldn't it? But friends, that's exactly what's happening today. They will only allow one interpretation of the data that we see all around us. You see, the data that we're talking about is the world in which we live. It's all the life in that world. It's the fossil record that tells us what happened in the distant past. And what would happen if in all the science textbooks and everywhere you went, there was only one interpretation allowed of the data? See, this is why they say only evolution fits the data. They're cooking the books because they're only allowing you one interpretation. Since 1987, only the atheistic interpretation of origins is allowed, and that's the origin worldview story of evolution. You know, I didn't think that was very fair, so what I thought we would do in this episode is that we would take a look at the two interpretations of the data. We'll take a look at the creation story, and we'll take a look at the evolution story. We'll look at both of these models, and we'll ask the question at the end, which one makes the most sense to you? Okay, well, let's get started. And I'm going to start with the creation model. That's my favorite. And in the creation model, if I was going to use one word to describe it, I would use the word taxonomy. And taxonomy, of course, is a classification of different life into their various kinds. And that's exactly what the creation model says. Let's look at Genesis chapter 1, verse 21. It says, "So God created the great sea creatures and every living creature that moves, with which the water swam, according to their kinds, and every winged bird according to its kinds." You see the taxonomy there? "And God said, let the earth bring forth living creatures according to their kinds, livestock and creeping things and beasts of the earth according to their kinds." And so we see in the creation model that, for example, even in the New Testament, 1 Corinthians 15:39, there's no difference. It says, "All flesh is not the same flesh.

that they were originally created as prototypes, fully adult and capable of reproducing. So the chicken came first. That's the answer, okay? Also, the creation model is the only model out there that can actually explain why we have client organisms, organisms like plants that require insects to pollinate them. This is only explained by a design that it was already intentioned. The evolutionists have no explanation because theirs is chaotic and it doesn't require anything. So here's what I want to do. I want to ask the question, where could we go to find out if the creation model actually is a better interpretation of the data? And the answer to that is we need to go look at fossils. This picture that you see up here is a picture of my son. Not long ago, we got a chance to go to the Black Hills in South Dakota, and there in Rapid City, South Dakota, you find the University of Mines, and they have a really cool fossil museum. And we got to go and look at it. Now, what we're going to do is we're going to walk through the museum and look at some pictures that I took, and here's what I want you to do, okay? I want you to do this. Ask yourself this question. Are the fossils that I'm showing you that represent the distant past, do the kinds of life that I'm showing you, are they the same kinds of life that we have today? In other words, are fish still fish? Are birds still birds? Are insects still insects? You know, are the kinds of animals we have, are they the same? Or are they just drastically different? Let's take a look. First, though, before we start, I'm going to talk about how fossils are formed. There's a creation of a Facts of Life Creation Eye blogspot that writes, Dr. Gary Parker, he writes, most fossils are formed when a plant or animal is quickly buried and deeply buried out of reach of scavengers and currents, usually in mud, lime, or sand sediment, rich in cementing materials that harden and preserve at least part of the dead creature. Evolutionists and creationists agree. Now, this is a new thing. Evolutionists are coming around here to the creation worldview here. The ideal conditions for forming most fossils and fossil-bearing rock layers are flood conditions. And, of course, we know that the Bible talks about a flood that caused a lot of that happening. Interesting, the evolutionists are coming around. So as we walk through this museum, first thing I saw was a perch. By the way, this fossil perch is the same kind as you see in the picture there, the modern equivalent. And then we walked by, and I saw a bat, and I had to take a picture. And right next to this bat fossil, I put the modern skeleton of a bat. Don't they look the same to you? They're remarkably very much the same animal today, isn't it? And this one I really love. This one here is talking about the deep diver, the submarine of the sea, if you will, the chambered nautilus. In the background there, I found this case filled with chambered nautiluses. And of course, the one in the foreground is the same one we have today. There's no change. Same one that we have today. I saw a horse, the fossil of a horse. And interestingly, the one on the left side over there is an actual Arabian skeleton head. And the one on the right is the fossil. Do they look the same to you? They certainly look the same to me. I don't see much difference there. This one particular fish here is from the Sparidae family in Italy. And here we see the exact fish we have today. This fossil is another fish, again, still a fish. Now, when you come to insects, it's really interesting to see all the different kinds of life that are out there that are insects. For example, in this picture right here, we have a wolf spider, the same kind we have today. Do you recognize the bee? Looks like one we have today, doesn't it? And that one over there is a wasp. And then this one over here in the corner is a cockroach. Kind of wish we didn't have those, right? But these are all the same kind of insects from the distant past that we have today. Same kind of life. How about plants? Well, here's a sassafras plant, and here's the equivalent today. Here is a maple leaf, and this is a giant maple here, and there's the equivalent. Here's a fern, and this is just a part of a fern. If you look at the leaf, it's amazing how similar they are. Just compare the modern fern to the fern in that fossil, and it's like, whoa, we're talking the same thing here. This one was really fascinating to me. This one is a shark vertebrae, which they say is extremely rare because shark vertebrae are made of cartilage. They're not made of bone. And so this shark must have been buried very rapidly and sedimentized quickly. Here is a hatchet fish. And here's today's hatchet fish today. They're the exact same fish. Interestingly, the hatchet fish is found in very deep waters, which means that must have been some flood that brought it all the way up into Poland and

buried it there. That's where it was found. And think about eggs. We found fossilized eggs. And these eggs, friends, they look just like the eggs we have today. Look, here's another. This is one right from the exhibit. Do those eggs look like the eggs that you see every day when you're looking at birds' eggs? Same ones. No different. Here's an alligator. The same kind of alligator that we have today. Here is a turtle. This is a sea turtle, and that's the skull, the head of the skull that I found. This is a same kind of animal that we have today, same kind of life that exists today. Here's a hound shark. It looks like it's swimming, doesn't it, as it's caught in the rock. Must have been very rapid how it was buried. Here's a gar, and I've been to these places where you can walk in and see fish all around you, and I've seen gar. And there it is. There's the fossil, and there's the same one. Here is a glass sponge. They used to say that glass sponges were extinct for millions and millions of years. They were extinct, but then they found them. Still alive. There's the living one, and there's the fossil. Fascinating. And so what we find is that the fossil record indicates that we have the exact same kinds of life in the distant past as we have today. So which model actually describes the data better? I would say it's the creation model. And I want to talk to you for a minute about adaptability, which I said was part of the creation model. If you look at, for example, dogs, you'll see an immense amount of adaptability. But now, are these dogs like different species? Are they like, you know, evolved somehow? Or are they from the same stock? Let's find out. Geneticist Hans Elgren writes this in Genomics. It was in a magazine called Nature in 2005. He says, "All dogs, from the smallest Chihuahua to the biggest Great Dane, emerge from the same basic set of genes. At the DNA level, two randomly chosen dogs differ by only about as much as two randomly chosen people do. Yet the variation in appearance and size and behavior in dogs is just mind-boggling." So you see, genetically, they're the same, but they have the ability to adapt. And the adaption is incredible, isn't it? We have so many friends. Dr. Warren Johns writes in the Genesis file, "According to the Westminster Kennel Club, an estimated 400 species of dogs claim descent from common canine ancestry. Courtesy of selective gene mixing, collies and poodles look different, but continue as dogs, man's favorite animal companion." And see, this is the way it is. You know, the creation model says they were created after their kinds. Over time, they remain the same kinds, but they have the ability to adapt. Think about the human population for a moment. The Bible talks about in Genesis that at one time, the prototype human population and their children grew to the place where they all had one language and they were all living in one place. And God, it says in Genesis, did what essentially would be selective breeding. God changed or confused the languages of this population, and the people then separated from one another based upon language. And they went into their own groups all across the world, and there in their own languages they interbred, and they lived in their environment, and this is why we have the adaptation that we see here. All the different races of people. The creation model tells you, friend, that you, none of you, are less evolved than somebody else. All of us came from that same first two prototypes of humans that God had created. So we're all related. So you should remember that. The creation model tells us that. And the reason that we have this distant past life always staying the same kind, even though they can adapt, is this word stasis. Let me explain what I mean. The University of Michigan did a study, and it was a 20-year study where they would try to take E. coli and stress it in environments that would cause it to adapt. And after 20 years, and after seeing 40,000 adaptations in E. coli, guess what? They would always reproduce another E. coli. And the reason that they would always produce another E. coli is because of the science of genetics. You know, in the science of genetics, you have classical genetics, which deals with traits and heredity. But then you have molecular genetics, which talks about this exquisite information-containing DNA. The DNA that contains the information that it takes to build that life. And it's because of that DNA that life does not change over time. It can adapt, but it doesn't change.
Dr. Nancy Darrow writes in 6 Days Why 50 Scientists Choose to Believe in Creation. She's a botanist. She says this about the DNA itself. She says, the DNA double helix is analogous to the paper and ink of my biology textbooks. Anyone who has sat down in front of a blank piece of paper in an exam

Examination will be aware of the need of something more than paper, ink in order to pass. We need ideas. We need concepts. We need mathematical equations. In other words, we need information. And that's exactly what's contained in DNA. DNA is not just a bunch of randomly strung chemicals. It is actually information rich. And from this DNA, then, we have little micro machines that read it and make proteins that make you. And so DNA, then, is the library of instructions that make a person or make any creature. DNA is the blueprint, if you will, of that life. And I want to talk about that for a minute, because think about this house for a minute. Most of us understand that a house blueprint can build, a builder can go and take the blueprint and he can build that house. In fact, he can build many houses that look like it. They may have different color on the outside, they may have different shutters, but they're all the same house because they're built on the same blueprint. Just like there are many different people with different colors on the outside and different appearances, they're all still the same because they're built on the same blueprint. Now, I could have another house. It's still in the family of houses, but it's on a different blueprint, and so it's totally different looking. And the same thing's true in the real world, where we could have a bird like this pelican or this owl, totally different looking. They're built on, even though they're the same family, they're built on different blueprints, and so they have different structures in them. Now, imagine something for a minute. Let's just pretend that this is my house, and I'm not really happy with the way it looks. And so I want to change this house. I want it to adapt to something. I want it to morph to another house. What would I do? Well, in the real world, what I would do is I would call a contractor, and the contractor would say, let me look at the blueprint. He would take my existing blueprint, and then he would, with his mind and his ability to see forward, he would add information to that blueprint to make my house that looks like this go to a house that looks like this. Now, obviously, we would never think that contractor would take the blueprints, put it in a shredder, and shred it all up randomly. You would never get anything out of a house like that, would you? So here's my point. In order for you to go from one blueprint to another blueprint, you have to add information. It can't happen any other way. You actually have to add information to the blueprint to make it go from one thing to another thing. Okay? As long as we got that. For example, like the evolutionists, they tell us that reptiles evolved into birds. So in order for us to go from a reptile with its blueprint, its DNA pattern, to a bird with a totally different one, with different structures and different mechanisms, you have to add information to that genetic code to make it go from one to the other. There's no other way for it to work. You have to add information. And this, my friends, as we move into the evolutionist model, is exactly the bold claim that evolutionists make. They claim that three random processes can cause one kind of life to morph into another kind of life. And these three processes are random mutation, natural selection, and time. So I think we ought to spend a few moments to check those out for a minute. Let's look with natural selection. Let's start with that one. There's a professor, Dr. Carl Wieland. He writes an excellent article on how we can understand natural selection and how it's being misunderstood today. He writes, natural selection is really a very straightforward, common sense insight. A creationist, the chemist zoologist Edward Blyth, in 1873, wrote about it in 1835-7 before Darwin, who very likely borrowed the idea from Blyth. Now, he goes on and says this: an organism may possess some inheritable trait or character which in a given environment gives that organism a greater chance of passing on all of its genes to the next generation compared to those of its fellows which don't have it. Over succeeding generations, that trait or character has a good chance of becoming more widespread in the population. And so what he does is he gives us an illustration to help us think about it. He imagines a population, let's say on an island, of trees. And in this population of the same kind of tree, there's genetic material, genetic information, that allows that population to produce trees that have long roots, short roots, and medium roots. And everything's okay in that population as long as there's plenty of moisture. The population will continue. All the trees will drop their seeds, and the seeds will continue propagating. And you'll have in that population long roots, medium roots, and short roots. But something terrible happens. There's a drought. And the drought lasts for a long time.

And so in that drought, all the trees that have short roots that can't reach the deeper water die. The trees with the medium roots struggle and eventually die. And so what you have left then is you have a population of trees with long roots that are continually populating with their seeds and growing and growing, and eventually you end up with an area that has trees that have adapted to the deeper water. But here's the important, I hope that you caught this when you saw this. The original population had a lot of genetic information. You could make long roots, short roots, and medium roots. That's all genetic information. But the new generation that came after it with natural selection has eliminated some of that information. And this is what Dr. Whelan wants us to understand. This is so important for you to understand. He says, it cannot be stressed enough that what natural selection actually does is get rid of information. It is not capable of creating anything new by definition. And so what he's saying is that natural selection cannot create new information to make one kind of life the blueprint of that life, to morph over to another kind of life, because guess what? It's not how it works. It eliminates information. It doesn't create information. Let me give you an example of this. Let's imagine the first horses, the first prototype horses that ran on the plain. You know, we have taken those horses and we have selectively bred them to the point that we have great big workhorses and tiny, tiny little ponies. Have you ever seen one of those? They're incredibly small. Guess what? Once you have done that, you can never go the other way. You can never go from the tiny pony back to the original, because all that genetic information that you did to selectively get there is gone. You have eliminated information through selection, basically. It wasn't natural. You did it. So the question you got to ask yourself is, well, wait a minute. If this was the case, why natural selection? Why is natural selection always held up somewhere as this big magical power to make life morph from one kind to the other? Well, Drs. H. Morris and Dr. G. Parker answer that in the book called What is Creation Science? They write, if natural selection is such a profound idea and Blythe published it before Darwin, then why isn't Blythe's name a household word? Perhaps because he was a creationist. It was not principally the scientific application of natural selection that attracted attention in 1859. It was the presumed philosophic and religious implications. Okay, you catching this? Evolutionists were not content to treat natural selection as simply an observable ecological process. They, T.H. Huxley and Herbert Spencer, much more than Darwin, here's the big atheists of that era, insisted on making natural selection the touchstone of a new philosophy, a religion without revelation. Atheism, as Julian Huxley later called it. For them, as for many others, the real significance of the Darwinian revolution was religious and philosophic, not scientific. The early evolutionists were basically anti-creationists who wanted to explain design without creation. And so they co-opt this idea of natural selection, which we now know today cannot add information to make one kind of life morph into another kind of life. And so what's happened in our world today is essentially what scientists are doing when they say natural selection is the reason that you morph, that evolution happened, is they are ascribing to nature a power that it does not possess. They're ascribing to nature the ability to think ahead like a designer, like a contractor, and move from one kind of life to another. And when they do that, they turn you into pagans. The essence of all pagan religion is nature worship. And now they want you to worship nature as if it had power to design. Think about that for a moment. Let's go to random mutations. First, let's talk about what a random mutation is. And don't ask me. Let's go and ask microbiologist Dr. Mike Behe. What is a random mutation? He writes in Darwin's Black Box, a mutation is a change in one of the lines of instruction. So we're talking DNA now. So instead of saying, take a quarter-inch nut

A mutation might say, take a 3/8-inch nut. What a mutation cannot do is to change all the instructions in one step to, say, build a fax machine instead of a radio. And so a mutation, then, is actually an error. So you're going, the reader's going along, it's looking, and it finds an error. Dr. Nancy Durrell follows that. She says, genetic mutation, now this is an interesting point, genetic mutation never causes an increase in information. And in most cases, information is lost. Think about sickle cell disease. That's a disease where a mutation has happened, and now that last loss of information, you see the normal round-looking blood cell becomes like a pie-shaped sickle. So this is important to understand. Let's think about it this way. All of us have seen a DVD. Many of us have DVD players. We put a movie in the DVD or something that we're watching, and the information on that DVD is encoded in ones and zeros by little impressions on it, and the reader comes along looking for that information. It's expecting to find it, and as it's coming along looking for that information, let's say that there's a random mutation that happens. What do we call those? We call them a scratch. A scratch occurs on the disc, so the reader comes along, it's looking for that information that it's designed to look for. All of a sudden, it gets to the scratch. There's a quarter-inch nut instead of a 3/8-inch nut. In other words, it's looking for something, it doesn't find it. What do you see? You don't see something new. What you see is you see pixelation. And if it's bad enough, you see loss of function. And that's essentially what a mutation does. It's how it works. And believing that random mutations can cause one kind of life to morph into another kind of life is sort of like believing that a scratch on a DVD will change the scene in a movie. Or that if you get enough scratches on a DVD and you apply natural selection to it, it'll actually change the whole plot. And if you could believe that, then maybe you could believe in evolution today. Listen to what Dr. Nancy Durrell writes again in 6 days. She says, when a bacterium becomes resistant to streptomycin, a mutation has occurred in the DNA so that streptomycin can no longer lock on to the site of protein manufacture and interfere with the process. The change could occur in a number of places in the gene, but what will always have the same effect? What has actually happened to the bacterium is that there has been a loss of information in the genes. Now, did you catch that? You see, evolution requires, because we understand genetics today, requires that new information be created to go from one kind of life to the other. But we just found out that random mutation cannot do that. Random mutations do not have that ability. So let's kind of review what we've learned here. Natural selection cannot add information to cause one kind of life to mutate into another. Random mutations cannot add any new information to cause one kind of life to mutate into the other. And so the problem for evolutionists is tremendous, because when you think about the complexity of life, for example, the most simple cell life that we have, they tell me, has millions of lines of code in it, DNA instructions. And sophisticated life forms like yourself have trillions of lines. And so what this means is that in order for this simple cell to morph itself into all kinds of life, which is the spontaneous generation myth, faith-based belief, that means that you have to go from millions of lines of codes to trillions of lines of codes, which means you must absolutely add new information to make this kind of life morph into that kind of life. But we've just learned that that's impossible. It just cannot happen. So let's look at Dr. Lee Spencer as we close this out. He writes in a book, Not by Chance, Shattering the Modern Theory of Evolution. Notice he's got modern theory of evolution on there. He says, the failure to observe even one mutation that adds information is more than a failure to find support for the theory. It is evidence against the theory. So, what's the evolutionist to do? Well, now we have come to the powerhouse of evolution. We have come to the big gun of evolution, and that is the word time. Let's think about it, friends. Imagine I'm standing up here today, and I happen to have an orange with me. And I know you out there in the audience are probably looking at my imaginary orange here and saying, what are you going to talk about now? Well, imagine that I told you that this orange, I'm going to set it here, and in 50 years, it will turn into a frog. I imagine you would look at me like, oh, yeah, right.

he's not firing on all his cylinders today. But let me kick it up a notch. Imagine I said to you, you see this orange here? In a million years, it will turn into a frog. Oh, wait. A million years? Well, I guess in a million years, anything's possible. Well, I suppose in a million years, that orange could turn into a frog? Couldn't it? Well, I'll kick it up a little more. How about a billion years? Oh, a billion years. Oh, surely. Yeah, a billion years. Yeah, anything could happen in a billion years. And this is exactly how it works. I want to show you something. This man right here, his name is George Wald. He was given a Nobel Prize in physiology for his views on the origin of life. And I want you to listen to what he says about time. Time is the hero of the plot. The time with which we have to deal is of the order of 2 billion years. Given so much time, the impossible becomes possible, the possible probable, and the probable virtually certain. One has only to wait. Time itself performs the miracles. You see, friends, they know that natural selection can't cause one kind of life to morph into another kind of life. They know random mutations can't do it. So now they go for the big gun, and that's the science of your imagination. You see, this is really where the science of evolution happens. It's in the science of imagination, because if I can get you to believe that it happened, then for you it did happen. I can get you to turn your eyes from the Creator God who made you over to the calf idols of evolution simply by putting it in your mind that it happened. And I don't need any data to do that. I just use your imagination. Let me give you an example how this works historically. And this is just sort of a template for how all of it works. Back in the 1970s, there was a guy named Dr. John Ahlstrom, and he's from Yale University. He was considered to be the expert on bird evolution. And he had this idea. He said, you know, reptiles evolved into birds, and the way they did it was they had a need to catch bugs, and so they had an adaptation. They grew feathers on their forelimbs to make it more advantageous for them to catch bugs. It was called the bird net idea. And this became popularized. In fact, the British Museum built a model that looked like this, put it in the museum to show people how evolution of birds worked. But by the time we get to the 1980s, scientists were saying, you know, this idea is not very scientific. And Dr. Ahlstrom was interviewed about that in Science Magazine, 1983 interview. And this is written in a book called Darwin's Enigma by Luther Sutherland. Great book to get. In the interview, they asked him, they says, okay, so what about the bird net idea? Is it dead now? And he says, yes, says Ahlstrom, the insect net idea is dead. It did its job. What was its job? Its job was to get you to believe and imagine that evolution could actually happen. That's what its job was. As insidious as that sounds, that's where the science of evolution really is going right now. I mean, think about this. The icon of evolution that we have here in this room and on this screen, the icon of apes morphing into humans. Now, if you look at this picture carefully, I'm going to share with you what you'll always find in these pictures. You ready? In the beginning, the two little monkeys back there, those are the same kind of monkeys we have today, aren't they? And the guy at the end here

missing links. And I'm going to just run through some real quick here with you. The first of the missing links is probably the most insidious, because it happened at a time in the 19th century when common sense Baconian science was saying, hey, Darwin, you Darwinian people, there's no data, there's no proof, this don't make no sense, this is wrong. And right in the midst of that battle, some people came together and they took a piece of a human skull and they took an ape-like jaw, stuck them together, and claimed that it was a 500,000-year-old missing link. It was called the Pitdow Man. Almost immediately, the media jumped on the bandwagon and says, New York Times runs this article, ran the article, Darwin's theory is proved true, and it begins to be featured in textbooks and all this stuff. And suddenly, the Baconian scientists were being squished down by the other people. Right at the time when we needed to have good science, suddenly people were starting to accept evolution because of the Pitdow Man. Well, guess what? It took decades later. And what had happened was these guys that made the fake, they said, well, we don't want any creationists to destroy our discovery. So they never showed anybody the real pieces. They just made molds. And everybody examined the molds. Finally, decades later, they got to look at the original pieces and they said, whoa, this is a human skull and this is an ape jaw. But you know, want to know something? For those decades, it did its job. It did its job. Nebraska man, 1922, right at the midst of the time of the Scopes trial in Dayton, Tennessee, and right there in the midst of that trial, they brought up this fossil evidence. It was a tooth. And here's what they said. They used this fossil evidence to claim that it was a million-year-old missing link. And here's a picture that they drew of it. You know, all these imaginative pictures, lots of fun. But what was it? The truth of the matter? Later on, they found out, you know, this is just an extinct pig's tooth. But for another generation, it did its job. You go to Java Man. This was an interesting story. A guy named Eugene Du Bois was a guy that found this thing. It says, and interestingly enough, 1981, Harvard professor Richard Lowenton declared that Java Man should be taught as one of the five facts of evolution. But what was left out? What Du Bois failed to report at the time was the fact that he found a complete human skull near the same skull cap, and today this man dismisses his own find as unrelated parts of a giant gibbon and a human. Interestingly, but for another generation, it did its job. Then you come into the 1970s with the Australopithecines, this Lucy. There were two families, the Lakey family and Johansson, and they were going into Africa and they were looking at fossils of basically or remains of apes, and they were all apes, but one of them had a partial hip bone. And so what did they do? They found it, and this is what they imagined. Whoa, this is the one that walked upright. This is the missing link. Whoa, we've been waiting for this guy. And of course, listen to what Professor Charles Oxnard reports. He says, this fossil provides a warning against too readily acceptance of this view. If the Australopithecines walked upright, it was not in the human manner. Be critical. We must encourage our science students to examine evidence more critically. And I might add, that's what the two-model creation evolution concept is all about. Amen. You know, we need to have the two models out there. And they didn't report also that there was human remains underneath Lucy, and there were tools. So obviously there was a lot of monkey business going on with these fossil fakes. But for another generation, they did their job. Here's another one. These coelenx fish have a lobe on them that has a little bony structure. And evolutionists have always, you know, dreamed that this was the fish that walked out of the ocean and started walking on land. You know, this was the guy that with his little bony fin started walking out and he started evolving into something else. Well, they kept telling us that these fish were extinct. But guess what? In 1938, they found living ones. But here's where the deception gets really insidious. A leading textbook manufacturer for our children put this coelenx in 1998 after the government decided that only evolution can be taught. This textbook manufacturer put this coelenx in there as evidence of a creature that evolved. It's insidious.
But this is what's happening in our world today when we're living with imagination rather than real science. And probably the last one of these I want to share with you is the Archaeoraptor.

And this one, my friends, could make a great movie. You could picture the scenes over in China, where everything else is made. Suddenly, a fossil is out and smuggled out of the country, and it makes its way over to the Tucson Fossil Auction, very famous auction. And there, a man who owned a museum named Circus sees it, and he says, "Whoa! Wait, this thing looks like a bird and a reptile. Wait a minute, this is the missing link we've been waiting for. This is the one." Birds to reptiles, you know. And so he buys this thing for almost $80,000. First thing he does is he contacts some helpers, and he contacts the National Geographic Society. Oh, and they're so happy about that. Immediately, without even, you know, having this thing studied, they prepare an issue that was in National Geographic in November 1999. If you can find it, it's there. And they claimed, new bird-like fossil, missing link in evolution. Oh, yes, it's true. And, of course, this in the movie now, this is the time when the child, the young person who's been going to school and to church and learning about God, takes his Bible and shuts it and sadly puts it down and says, "Evolution is true." Right? Isn't that about the time in the story that happens? But fortunately, this one didn't last for decades. Because what happened was, there a guy in China, he's a paleontologist named Zhu Xing, he says, "Did that come from China?" "Yes, I'd like to examine it, please." And he examines this thing, and he says, "This is a fossil fake. There's a lot of that stuff going on in my country, because they know that you want this stuff, so they're making them. And this is a fake." And so it comes out in the news. This was in Science and Ideas, and it was written in a magazine. It says, "The Pit Dow Chicken." You know, it was scientists eat crow over so-called missing link. And here's Zhu's caution. He says, "You do get a lot of fakes. It's a huge black market." But you know what? They do their jobs, don't they? The Museum of Natural History wrote about this. He says, in Science News in 2001, it says, "They want to see feathers, so they see feathers. This is simply an exercise in wishful thinking." But scientists have to have their origin story, and so they're willing to do anything to keep it in your imagination. And in every one of these cases, friends, the bottom line is they did their job. For another generation, people were snowed by the theory of evolution, not by the data, but by the imagination of science. And, you know, I want to tell you that as a young person, I really used to like to see magic tricks. You ever like magic tricks? Sure. A magic trick is neat because it's like an illusion. They show you something and you think it's real, but it's not really real. And you know, evolution is just filled with magic tricks. I'll give you an example of some magic tricks. And what they do is, remember I told you these hooks that are swimming in our culture, they don't have any bait on them because there's no data. They're just swimming in the culture, hoping to snag you into becoming an atheist or a secular humanist because there's no data there. And so here's how they do it. One of the examples is the evolutionist tree of life. Has anyone here ever seen the evolutionist tree of life? One of the interesting things about it is if you were to look at where all these little intersections occur in the evolutionist tree of life, you'll notice that there is no data there. There's nothing there. And you go out to the ends of the trees and you find things that are living today. So, if you were to take one of these trees and basically eliminate the structure of the tree and just look at what's left, what do you find? You find things that are already existing today. This is an illusion that creates data where there is no data. But the thing I want to ask here is this: if the fossil record is true and evolution is true, what should we find in the fossil record to prove that evolution was true? In other words, if their model is that things morphed, what should we find in the fossil record to prove that things morphed? We'll look at the data and see whether their model matches the data. What do you think that would be? Well, of course, what we're going to hope to find there for evolutionists is tweens. Something between this, something between that. Something between an ape and a man, something between a whatever and an insect, something between a this-y and a that-y, right? You want to find those things. And there was a doctor, his name was Dr. James S. Allen. He writes in 6 Days, he says that biologists in the field of population and quantitative genetics, that's what he does, and he looked at studies into the number of intermediate tweens,

between this is and that is, that you would have to have to go between an ape and a man. Now remember, this guy is a scientist in quantitative genetics, so he's looking at how the information would have to change to go from here to there. And here's what he came up with. He said that you would have to have 150 billion unique body types to go from an ape to a man. Now, you realize that you can't just have one of these. You have to have a population of them. And so if you imagine a population of even 100,000, multiply 100,000 times 150 billion, and that's how many we're talking about. But wait, you can't stop there. You have to think about every single form of life, all the plants that we have on our planet, all the types of life, and you have to have all the intermediates and all the tweens that existed for those. What are we talking about, friends? We're talking about innumerable numbers, uncountable numbers of intermediates. And so when they show you this evolution model that's very narrow looking, quite pretty, really the reality is it's got to be huge. Because they have to find zillions and zillions of these intermediate body types. And this is exactly what Darwin knew. Charles Darwin himself talked about this in Life and Letters of Charles Darwin. He said, if my theory be true, numberless intermediate varieties. Now, did you catch the word he used? What's the main word there? Numberless. He did get that right. Numberless intermediate varieties linking closely together all the species of the same group must have assuredly existed. Okay, so there we go. But guess what else Charles Darwin said? He said, well, why is it that every geological formation and every stratum, why aren't they full of such intermediate links? Geology assuredly does not reveal any finely graduated